0: Three Republicans voted with most Democrats. The war remains unpopular with the American public as it continues to drive up the cost of living. Eric McDaniel, NPR News, The Capitol.
1: Louisiana is a step closer to joining other southern states in redistricting that could help Republicans in the midterm elections. Along party lines, the state Senate passed a voting map with one less Democratic-leaning congressional district. Rick Thorington of member station WRKF has more.
2: The vote comes after the Supreme Court decision last month that weakened the Voting Rights Act. State Senator Jay Morris backed the plan.
3: The maps will perform well for Republicans. I admit that. I concede that.
2: Democratic State Senator Royce Duplessis says the redistricting was rushed at the behest of President Trump.
4: We're going to ram this map down just because one man said, I want this. This is what I want. This is what's best for me. Not what's best for Louisiana. This is what's best for me.
2: The bill now heads to the State House. Louisiana's holding primary elections this weekend, but votes in the affected congressional districts won't be counted. For NPR News, I'm Brooke Thorington in Baton Rouge.
1: You're listening to NPR News from Washington. Researchers have discovered a new dinosaur species in Thailand. It's the largest dinosaur ever found in Southeast Asia. NPR's James Dubek has more on this very big find.
5: The dinosaur would have been about 90 feet long and weighed about 30 tons. It was a sauropod, a type of dinosaur that eats plants and has a long neck and tail. The researchers called it Nagatitan, named after a mythical serpent creature that's worshipped in Southeast Asia. Nagatitan lived between 100 to 120 million years ago. It gives clues about how dinosaurs got even bigger later on. Here's researcher Titiwut Setapaneksaku.
6: Nagatitan essentially represents that kind of on-ramp towards that kind of supersizing.
5: It is the 14th named dinosaur discovered in Thailand, and experts are excited about the expanding fossil record from the region. James Dubek, NPR News.
1: Honda says it amassed a full-year loss for the first time ever, losing $2.7 billion in the last fiscal year because of a costly electric vehicle strategy. The Japanese automaker abandoned many of its plans for EV models, including those in the works in a joint venture with Sony. Economists say the company may have been too ambitious, acting when many markets weren't ready. But the automaker's bottom line got a lift from its motorcycle business, and it is forecasting a return to profit for the current fiscal year. I'm Janine Herbst, and you're listening to NPR News from Washington.
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11: It's Tiny Desk Radio from NPR Music. I'm Ana Maria Serra, and today we've got a different kind of episode, a peek behind the scenes. We feature so many different kinds of music at the desk, but there are a couple of key things that tie them all together. One is obviously the desk itself, and the other is that Tiny Desk sound. So today on the show, we're going behind the scenes to hear some stories from the people who shape and sculpt that sound, our audio engineers. And we're going to start off with two people who have been here since the beginning, Kevin Waite and Neil Tebalt. Hi, you guys.
12: Hello.
13: Hello.
11: Okay, so first, I kind of just want to hear about some of your earliest memories of the Tiny Desk. This was back in 2008, this crazy idea that Bob Boylan tried to pull you into.
12: Sure do. So I was the one that Bob came to first. I remember sitting in the music studio's control room, and people would come in and out, and Bob came in and said, hey, I got an idea. I want to do a recording at my desk. I want to bring an artist in. And my initial response was, why? we've got this beautiful music studio. Let's do it in here. And, you know, Bob told me the story of not being able to hear at the South by Southwest Festival. And I was adamant that we do it in the studio. He somehow convinced me to just bring over a little field recorder. And Laura Gibson was there. And as the story goes, we made it happen.

0: And then, Kevin?
1: And then, that was a time when they, Bob would just pull someone in and then think about who might be engineering it. And then whoever happened to be on the floor would get called, right?
0: Mm-hmm.
1: So my first recollection is with this fellow named Jason Vio. He's a classical guitar player. I got tagged. So I quickly cobbled together my favorite stereo pair and we went for it. Unbeknownst to me, Jason was going to do some talking because Bob, in the middle of the show, asked him some questions. That was my first taste of Bob's vision for spontaneity and surprise.
2: So it was a little bit of the Wild West back then, huh?
1: There. It was a lot of the Wild West.
2: What were the concerns? I mean, Neil, you mentioned being concerned about doing it at the desk. What were the audio concerns for you both?
0: Well, for me, it was just we put a lot of time and effort into building these beautiful studios that have acoustical design. There is just none of that in an office environment, especially in our old building where we first started these. I think the width of the building at that point was maybe 20 feet. So it's a very skinny end of the building. And we just didn't have any room either. And then the windows in the building are not acoustically solid either. And so even today, we listen for sirens going by. And if it gets bad enough, we all start looking at each other like, oh, is that bad enough? Are we going to have to stop this down?
1: I never really minded the office sounds and even the traffic. But, you know, we were pushing these bands into this tiny corner with hard windows on both sides and all this really reflective desks. So at some point, you know, things start to close in and get boxy. But at some point, you just had to embrace it as a characteristic of the space. Those early concerts, they certainly had their own kind of charm, you know, along with the standard definition video. But I think we pulled it off. You know, even today, things are a little more complex, but I think they stay somewhat true to the original vision.
2: Well, I would love to listen to a little bit of that original vision with the two of you experts here. So we're going to play in a second one of those really early performances. These performances were small, one or two people, a guitar or two. But then came Edward Sharp and the Magnetic Zeros. This was a 10-person show, the most that the desk had had up until this point. Kevin, you were the engineer for this show. Take me to that day. What do you remember?
1: I didn't know what I was in for. The members of the band just kept on coming, but they were all super sweet folks. The only hard part about that show was really just crawling over them and on top of the desk to get the microphone in the sweet spot. I don't know, just push the record button and let the magic

0: you very much.
1: That was Edward Sharp in the Magnetic Zeros at the Tiny Desk. What we just heard was 40 Day Daydream, and before that, it was Home. Coming up, more of our audio engineers join us for behind-the-scenes Tiny Desk goss. 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
2: When you work in the news, you have to adapt to major developments you didn't even know were going to be a thing, and fast. 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
1: It's Tiny Desk Radio from NPR Music. I'm Ana Maria Sayer, and we're back with more of the audio engineers who make the Tiny Desk sparkle. Neil Tivol is with us. Hi, Neil.
6: Hello.
1: And joining us is Josephine Neonai. Hi, Josephine.
7: Hi.
1: And finally, Josh Newell.
8: Hey.
1: Okay, so you three are the ones who record almost all of our Tiny Desk these days. So you've seen it all. So I just kind of wanted to nerd out with you all for a bit and hear some stories, because I'm always fascinated by some of the crazy things that have happened, both that I've been there for and the ones that I get told about later. Because as the Tiny Desk has grown, we've had some super cool, super crazy setups. Maybe let's start with clipping. I want to hear a little bit of the song Dodger.
9: Check the coordinates. Something's a mess in the orbit. Best get a hold of it. A routine check will make it known.

0: Things will be fine.
1: So that was Clipping with their track Dodger. Josh and Josephine, you both worked on that show, so give us the rundown. For people who can't see what's happening here, what's going on?
2: I think the best description, I was digging back through my paperwork from doing that show, and we have what are called stage plots where they tell you who's playing what and when they're sitting. And for this one, there's three stations that just say Table of Nonsense. So they had a bunch of little motorized actuators hitting devices. Like what you heard is kind of the kick drum. That's actually what looks like a massage gun hitting a cardboard box. What sounded kind of like a hi-hat. So that was a bunch of coffee cups being hit with little hammers. And what you would normally think of as a snare drum was actually a pizza box covered in tin foil with like a little beaded necklace on it. So that's what you're hearing. There is a live bass, but everything else is little motors hitting desk objects.
3: It was definitely like a very unique show to work on. Even just hearing it back, I'm like really impressed at how the kick sounds, because it's not a kick. Yeah, no, it was a lot of moving microphones around and picking different things out.
2: We went walking around the office grabbing different cardboard boxes to find the one that would make the best kick drum. And I think the snare pizza box was actually the dinner we had from setup. Yeah. They're just like, oh, this will work for snare drum.
1: I'm laughing at this question, but I have to ask it. Do you ever have to tell artists, no, you can't do that?
4: Yes.
2: Frequently. Actually, I just told one of your artists recently that they couldn't have a harp, if I recall correctly.
1: I think you told one of my artists every day that they couldn't have something. So you can get everything as prepared as possible, but then the show starts and you have to be ready for all sorts of things. Cables might come loose, musicians might swap instruments mid-show. My goodness, we've seen a lot of that. There might even be a mosh.
2: Yeah, there was a mosh. Neil and I were on that one. First crowd surfer, I had to keep the piano from rolling away. Neil mm-hmm. kept him from falling on the recording setup.
4: Yes.
1: So that was the sound of Brendan Yates, the singer of Turnstile, stage diving from the Tiny Desk. An iconic moment.
3: I didn't have any mosh pits, but I do remember on one show, the power went out.
1: No moshes, Josephine. What's going on?
4: The thing I've seen the most is a drummer will come in and will kind of stealthily try and get away with using a click track. And I remember a specific group that was in that we were doing the sound check and just standing there right next to Soraya, our executive producer, and just kind of, do you see what I see? Do you see that? Is that something in his ear? And then we had to go talk to the drummer and be like, no, you can't use it. I'm sorry. But yeah, that's the kind of thing that does happen from time to time.
1: Okay, so I have to ask about the vocals, because we do this really unique thing here that I don't think a lot of people fully realize. We don't process people's voices. Virtually no reverb, absolutely no auto-tune, no in-ear monitors for singers who are used to hearing themselves. And we also use these really wonky type of microphones. We use shotgun microphones, which are things that we typically use out in the field as journalists. These are not the type of microphones that any pop star or really any artist is accustomed to singing to. They're very directional. What kind of conversations do y'all have with artists about the way their voices will be recorded?
4: We have a spiel that we give all of our lead artists. We're trying to get these artists to keep their head facing the microphone. Shotguns are very defined when you're talking about on mic or off mic. So it's our job to give them this little spiel to make sure that if they're not thinking about it, at least it's a little bit in their head.
2: I had a very well-known pop artist who apparently no one on his team told him that he wouldn't have in-ears. Basically, like little speakers that you can wear. You know, miniature headphones that singers often rely on live. They get their own mix. So no one had told him. So he was very upset with me when I told him he wouldn't be using them. And he kind of looked at me and said, well, don't you want this to sound good? And I said, yes, I very much do. And he said, well, don't you think it would sound better if I had my in-ears? And I said, yes, it probably would. I said, but if we're talking about things we could change to make things sound better, I probably wouldn't be recording you in an office either.
3: Oh, my God. Yeah. I remember that show. That was it's always nerve-wracking having to tell somebody that they can't have what they want. But I feel like most of the time, they're like nervous singers. And I always tell them that I can kind of, you know, duck them under a little if they feel like there's a spot that they don't like the way their voice sounds, just to kind of give them a little comfort. Because I've had people, I remember one show I worked where somebody wasn't even sure if they wanted to release it anymore. Because they were like, I heard my voice crack at this one part, and it's not ideal for the singers.
1: Okay, so all this talk of vocals, let's close out the segment with some more music. Something on the simpler side, good old-fashioned vocal and guitar. Here's Maddie Diaz at the Tiny Desk with God Person.

0: That was Maddie Diaz at the Tiny Desk. What we just heard was heavy metal. And before that, God Person. And for months now. That show was produced by Robin Hilton, and you, Josh Newell, were the audio engineer. And you're going to stick around with me for the next segment. Neil and Josephine, thank you guys so much for hanging out with me today.
1: Thank you.
2: Thanks for having us.
0: Stick around. Coming up, a performance from Talking Heads frontman David Byrne. 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
3: The gunman opened fire in Dayton's Oregon district, killing 9 people and injuring 27. It was the 233rd mass shooting of 2019 and one of 107 in the Midwest. I'm Kelsey Timmerman.
4: And I'm J.R. Jameson. 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
0: Welcome back to our behind-the-scenes episode with the audio engineers who make the Tiny Desk sound so amazing. We've got Josh Newell sticking around for this last segment. Hey, Josh.
9: Hey, Anna.
0: So now we're going to dig in a little deeper on one show to give people a sense of how a complicated performance comes together. Last year, David Byrne came by the desk for a really special and, dare I say, elaborate show. First, let's give people a taste of the music. To set it up, Josh, can you give us a rundown of the crew that showed up? How many people were in the band?
9: Yeah, absolutely. There were 13 people, if you include David. So there was David, I think it was 5 backing singers, 4 percussionists, and then we had a couple multi-instrumentalists with, you know, guitar, violin, electric cello, bass, and I believe we had electric xylophone on this one as well.
0: All right, let's hear a little bit of it. Here's David Byrne and his band playing Everybody Laughs.

0: the background vocalists slash dancers that day were everything to me.
1: Yeah, they had definite energy on that one.
0: That was David Byrne at the Tiny Desk with Everybody Laughs. So, Josh, fair to say that was a big sound. Not only were there a lot of instruments, but a lot of just bodies behind the desk that day, I remember. What kind of conversations do you have with a band like that before they even show up? And what do you remember about how this one came together?
1: One of the conversations we have with teams a lot at Tiny Desk is they're like, well, how many people can we bring? And it's really more one of those like, well, what are those people doing? You know, it's one of those things like, how many chairs can we fit in that room? Well, are we talking recliners or are we talking like little kids' chairs? So with 13 people, luckily for me, Ray, the music director on this one, was very proactive about making this work. He'd actually been on with Mariachi El Bronx years ago. So he kind of had a little bit of idea what he's getting into. But we had a lot of discussions about what could work, what couldn't work. He sent over like spreadsheets of who'd be doing what on what songs and even sent videos. And fortunately for us, you know, yeah, there's 13 people. Five of them are just singing and then other ones had body percussion on them. So it bought us a lot of floor space versus if you had a full drum kit, like a lot of amplifiers and things like that.
0: So stepping back a little bit, Tiny Desk concerts are meant to be an intimate experience. This pure, unfiltered performance without a lot of bells and whistles. But over the years, as the Tiny Desk has grown in popularity, the setups have gotten more complex. How do you think about that balance? What's your approach to making sure that the shows stay true to the original intention?
1: I think a lot of that comes down to producers having their chats in advance. And I try to do that when I talk to the audio teams. A lot of people roll in thinking they're doing their live show. And what I really try to emphasize to producers and the teams is, hey, this isn't your live show. This is just us recording you playing your songs live. If that makes sense on the difference, it's really kind of more, everyone uses this analogy, but it really is because of the MTV Unplugged thing. Like, hey, we need you to make your songs fit a format. But it is hard when you have 13 people or, you know, a 16-piece band because there's a whole horn line in there coming in versus something like Maddie Diaz where she's just playing acoustic and singing. Like, that's something that's very easy. So the ways I try to think about it, you know, I listen to a lot of the old shows. I bug Neil and Kevin a lot about the way things used to be done just to get a feel for it. You know, I'm trying to do my own spin on the engineering while kind of honoring the past vibe of the show. So a lot of it is, you know, just trying to focus on making the performance feel intimate, doing little things to kind of accent flourishes, things like that in a performance instead of having kind of everything just in your face the whole time. Like, oh, there's a cool piano lick here. Like, I'll duck the guitar a little bit so the piano comes out. And I just try to do it that way, like really embrace those little ear candy things that might draw a listener in.
0: Okay, let's get into some more music. We'll jump back into David Byrne's Tiny Desk with the song Nothing But Flowers.

0: Thank you.
1: That was David Byrne at the Tiny Desk in 2025, playing Don't Be Like That. And earlier, we heard Nothing But Flowers. That show was produced by Robin Hilton, and you were the audio engineer, Josh Newell. Thank you so much for being here today.
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1: Tiny Desk Radio is produced by Walter Ray Watson and Noah Caldwell. Neil Tivol is our technical director. Lars Gottrich is our editor, and Saraya Mohammed is our executive producer. Sonali Mehta is the executive director of NPR Music, and our theme was composed by Kaylin Ellis. Thank you so much for listening to Tiny Desk Radio. 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
9: You're headed to Louisiana this hour with World Cafe's Acadiana Music Showcase, highlighting musicians from Louisiana's Cajun country. Two-time Grammy nominee Corey Ledé has been playing Zydeco for over 30 years. On his 2023 album, Midi Kamen, he sang entirely in Kourivini, or Louisiana Creole. Coming up, we'll hear a mini concert with Corey Ledé, featuring songs from his latest album, Live in Alaska.
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1: Live from NPR News in Washington, I'm Janine Hurst. The Supreme Court today kept the status quo when it comes to the abortion pill mifepristone. NPR's Selena Simmons-Duffin says the justices put a stay on a lower court ruling while the legal process continues.
2: The case is Louisiana versus the Food and Drug Administration. The state challenged FDA rules that allow mifepristone to be prescribed remotely. A panel of judges on the Fifth Circuit Court of Appeals ordered an end to telemedicine access to mifepristone on May 1st. Two drug makers filed for emergency relief at the Supreme Court. Nearly 2 weeks later, the justices have stayed that Fifth Circuit ruling pending appeal. Justices Samuel Alito and Clarence Thomas dissented. That means telemedicine abortion remains available as it was. Reproductive rights advocates celebrated the decision, although they noted it's temporary. There's more to come with this case, and several other legal challenges to telemedicine abortion are underway. Selena Simmons-Duffin, NPR News, Washington.
1: The Justice Department is suing the Washington, D.C. Bar Association over its recommendation to disbar Trump ally Jeffrey Clark. NPR's Jacqueline Diaz has more.
3: Jeffrey Clark worked to overturn the results of the 2020 presidential election. In so doing, the D.C. bar said Clark violated legal ethics and should lose his law license. But the Justice Department is stepping in. It filed a lawsuit in federal court this week, and it's asking the court to rule that the D.C. bar unlawfully targeted a federal employee and violated the Supremacy Clause. It's the latest escalation in the DOJ's feud with state bar associations, which are the main avenues for lawyer discipline. DOJ leadership says state bars nationwide are being weaponized, and the agency is already working to weaken bar associations' ability to discipline federal prosecutors. The D.C. bar has not yet responded to this lawsuit. Jacqueline Diaz, NPR News.
1: The Education Department says it will send states millions of dollars to help fund a federal program for educating students served by Individuals with Disabilities Education Act. NPR's Janaki Mehta reports it's a historically underfunded program.
4: Secretary Linda McMahon announced her agency will send $144 million to states this year for two IDEA programs. A department spokesperson did not specify where the funds came from, but said that by October 1st, most of the money would go to programs for students ages 3 to 21. The remaining $20.5 million to early intervention services for infants and toddlers. The federal government has never met its promise of fully funding the program, which helps students with disabilities get a quality public education with the services they need to succeed.
1: NPR's Janaki Mehta reporting. You're listening to NPR News from Washington. Some residents in Miami are suing over the land donated for President Trump's presidential library. Sophia Zeron with member station WLRN reports they argued the donation was illegal.
5: The residents are suing Trump, Miami-Dade College, and the state of Florida for what they argue was an unconstitutional action. The plaintiffs claim Trump's library foundation and state officials violated the Domestic Emoluments Clause of the U.S. Constitution, which prohibits states from giving financial benefits to a sitting president. The plot of land is located in downtown Miami and has an estimated value of more than $300 million. The land was owned by Miami-Dade College and transferred to the state last year. It was then gifted to the Trump Library Foundation. Renderings were released in March showing a skyscraper with the Trump name emblazoned on top. Images of the interior revealed a gold escalator, giant ballroom, and gold statue of Trump. For NPR News, I'm Sophia Sahran in Miami.
1: High gas prices and rising prices in the grocery store, fueled by the ongoing war in Iran, left shoppers slowing their spending in April, but that doesn't mean no shopping. The Commerce Department says retail sales rose 0.5% last month, a sharp slowdown from the 1.6% growth in March. The biggest category gainers in April, aside from essentials, clothing and furniture, although economists are worrying that spending on non-essentials will also drop as the prices rise. I'm Janine Herbst, NPR News in Washington.
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0: 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Hi, I'm Kaleo. Welcome to our latest installment of the Acadiana Music Showcase. 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Today, it's a pleasure to welcome Corey Lede. Even though Corey was born in Houston, he'd spend his summers in Parks, Louisiana, falling in love with Zydeco music. His career spans over 30 years, both as a solo artist and in a trio alongside Old Cafe friends Layla McCalla and Louis Michaud. Lede is a two-time Grammy nominee, and in 2023, he released Midi Kamen, an entire album of original music singing in Kurivini, or Louisiana Creole. Most recently, he released Live from Alaska late last year. Our session gets underway with the performance of Boudin Man. Here's Corey Lede on World Cafe.

0: little something going like that. Let's keep it jumping a little while. Can we keep it jumping, Primo?
1: Yes, sir.
0: Let's do a little something called Sweet Mall, y'all. Check it out.

That is smoking. Corey Lede, recorded live for World Cafe, Swivmo. And that puts the wraps on our Acadiana Music Showcase. Thank you so much to Corey Lede and to the entire staff, the entire team at KRVS at the University of Louisiana at Lafayette, who produced this session. We're back in a minute with more World Cafe.

happens every night. 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

make it worse, sort of makes it breathe. Present company, accepting presently, we all expect the worst. It works just like a knee. Ah, present company, excluded in the night.

Like it when you got a good, solid title track, and that's the case with the Beths. Straight Line Was a Lie. That's from last year's album, Straight Line Was a Lie. Hey, guess what? I got another title track for you, this time courtesy of Tedeschi Trucks Band. The song is called Future Sold, and now you

One of the few Stone Temple Pilots songs where the hook isn't anchored by the riffs courtesy of the DeLeo brothers, but a proper chorus from Scott Weiland. That's Big Empty, always been my favorite STP song from the album Purple or the Crow soundtrack, depending on your tastes. We've got a few more to go before we close out, including D'Angelo and The Clash. That's next on World Cafe.

When we last heard from the London Trio Jungle, by the way, welcome back to World Cafe. Jungle's last record was 2023's Volcano, but it won't be too long before their fifth studio album is out into the world. It's called Sunshine. Drops in August, and first single feels refreshing. Let's go with that. Here's Jungle, Carry On.

0: Clash sending you straight to hell with a side of devil's pie, courtesy of D'Angelo. How scandalous. Or courteous. I don't know. That's it. That's the show. But before we go, thanks to our affiliates nationwide who make this show possible. 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I'm Kaleo. 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
2: Hello and welcome to Newsday on the BBC World Service with Anne Soy in Nairobi, and I'm James Cotnell in London.
3: President Donald Trump is on the final day of his visit to China, where he's holding another meeting with his Chinese counterpart Xi Jinping before leaving in a few hours' time. Mr. Trump says he has succeeded in persuading China to help him deal with Iran.
4: He said he's not going to give military equipment. That's a big statement. He said that today. That's a big statement. He'd like to see Hormuz Strait open. He didn't like the fact that they're charging tolls.
2: We're going to look at what progress has been made on the range of issues facing the two superpowers, including Taiwan, trade, tariffs, and technology.
3: And the family of a young woman killed after a Boeing jet crashed in Ethiopia in 2019 has received almost $50 million in compensation. We'll hear from her mother. First, the latest news.
5: Live from NPR News, I'm Giles Snyder. President Trump wraps up his state visit to China Friday. He and Chinese leader Xi Jinping are to meet privately at Xi's official residence. The two have held a series of meetings discussing issues such as the Iran war, trade, technology, and Taiwan. NPR's Jennifer Pack is in Beijing.
6: Analysts I spoke to say both sides really do want stability, but for very different reasons. On China's side, China just wants stability because internally there's a lot going on. So the economy is sluggish, unemployment is high, and then you have Trump's tariffs, add on the Iran war that's disrupting all of the supply chains. It's not helping its exporters. That's problematic because exports are what's driving the Chinese economy at this point. So it just wants things to calm down.
5: The White House says Trump and Xi have agreed on the need to reopen the Strait of Hormuz, where a ship anchored off the United Arab Emirates was seized and taken toward Iran Thursday, and another was attacked and sank near the coast of Oman. U.S. commander in charge of military operations against Iran disputes a report that Iran still has most of its missile stockpile intact. Admiral Brad Cooper also says he has the weapons he needs if the current ceasefire breaks down. Here's NPR's Greg Myrie.
7: Members of the Senate Armed Services Committee pressed Admiral Cooper about a recent Washington Post story saying Iran still had 70% of its missiles remaining. Cooper said he disagreed with that figure and then went on to say,
8: if I give you just a couple of examples, the defense industrial base for their drones and their missiles and their Navy were degraded by 90%. They have about 10% left.
7: Cooper also said he has plenty of weapons on hand if the fighting with Iran resumes. While a ceasefire remains in place, there's no sign of a breakthrough in peace talks, and the critical Strait of Hormuz remains closed. Greg Myrie, NPR News, Washington.
5: To Texas now, two elementary school children and their stepmother who were detained by federal immigration agents at a San Antonio area school bus stop last month have been released. Their detention sparked protests and condemnation from Texas politicians. Texas Public Radio's Marianne Navarro reports.
9: The woman and two children, a fifth grade boy and a second grade girl, were being held at the Dilley Immigration Processing Center, about 70 miles southwest of San Antonio. The center has come under scrutiny in recent months for alleged poor living conditions. A federal judge ordered the family be released following a habeas corpus hearing. San Antonio Democratic Congressman Joaquin Castro wrote on social media that the family was returning home to San Antonio. The Department of Homeland Security alleges the family was detained after entering the U.S. illegally in 2021. Lawyers for the Venezuelan family say the parents had valid legal status and had an asylum court date scheduled for 2027. I'm Marianne Navarro in San Antonio.
5: This is NPR News. The Supreme Court has kept the status quo when it comes to the abortion medication mifepristone. The court Thursday put a temporary hold on a lower court's restrictions while a lawsuit plays out. The Supreme Court's order allows women seeking abortions to continue obtaining mifepristone at pharmacies or through the mail without an in-person visit to a doctor. Jury deliberations expected to begin Monday in the landmark trial that could shape the future of artificial intelligence. In Oakland, California, lawyers for Elon Musk and OpenAI made their closing arguments Thursday. Musk's lawsuit, filed in 2024, accuses OpenAI CEO Sam Altman and his top deputy of shifting from a nonprofit status into a money-making boat behind his back. Researchers have discovered a new dinosaur species in Thailand, the largest dinosaur ever found in Southeast Asia. NPR's James Dubek has more.
10: The dinosaur would have been about 90 feet long and weighed about 30 tons. It was a sauropod, a type of dinosaur that eats plants and has a long neck and tail. The researchers called it Nagatitan, named after a mythical serpent creature that's worshipped in Southeast Asia. Nagatitan lived between 100 to 120 million years ago. It gives clues about how dinosaurs got even bigger later on. Here's researcher Titiwut Setapaneksakul.
11: Nagatitan essentially represents that kind of on-ramp towards that kind of supersizing.
10: It is the 14th named dinosaur discovered in Thailand, and experts are excited about the expanding fossil record from the region. James Dubek, NPR News.
5: This is NPR.
12: 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Other contributors include the estate of Joan B. Kroc, whose bequest serves as an enduring investment in the future of public radio and seeks to help NPR produce programming that meets the highest standards of public service in journalism and cultural expression.
3: Many thanks for those updates. 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I'm Anne Soy in Nairobi and James Copnall is in London.
2: In the programme today, we're going to focus on President Trump's visit to China. Has it smoothed over the rough edges of the relationship between the two global superpowers? You can send us your thoughts on that by WhatsApp or text message on our usual number, +44 77 86 20 50 85.
3: We'll also speak to a mother of a woman who died in 2019 in that Ethiopian Airlines crash after Boeing was ordered to make a massive payout. And Isaac has the tale of spying in sport.
2: It is the final day of President Donald Trump's state visit to China, and he will conclude the trip with another meeting with his Chinese counterpart Xi Jinping in the leadership compound in Beijing before returning to the United States. Over the last couple of days, the leaders of the world's two biggest economies have touched on many pressing issues, including the Iran war, trade, tariffs and technology.
3: Before his final meeting with Mr. Xi, President Trump told Fox News' Sean Hannity that China had agreed to buy oil from the US and to withhold military equipment from Iran. Chinese media said the two leaders reached new consensus on several issues, but didn't say on what. On Iran, a Chinese foreign ministry spokesperson told reporters that the war should never have happened and had no reason to continue. This is President Trump speaking to Fox News' Sean Hannity about how much of a discussion there was between him and President Xi over China's support for Iran.
4: So we discussed it. When you say support, they're not fighting a war with us or anything.
13: No.
4: He said he's not going to give military equipment. That's a big statement. He said that today. That's a big statement. He said that strongly. But at the same time, he said, you know, they buy a lot of their oil there and they'd like to keep doing that. He'd like to see Hormuz Strait opened. I said, well, we didn't stop it. They did it. And then we stopped them. You know, sort of interesting. He joked. He said, you know, it's sort of, they stopped it, then you stopped them. But they'd like to see it opened. But they actually closed it. He didn't like the fact that they're charging tolls. I don't know if they are or not. I don't know who would pay them. I mean, where do they put the money? The country's decimated. You know, they're charging tolls. Where's the money going?
2: President Trump there in a televised interview. Well, let's speak now to Professor Langxin Zhang from the East China Normal University, a former director of the Center of One Belt and One Road Studies, to give us a Chinese perspective on this summit. Welcome to the program. How do you think it's all gone?
14: Well, I think it's quite impressive.
13: I will say even quite the ground shifting. This is one summit I thought I would never see in my lifetime. That is to say, this is the first time United States and China treat each other as a normal great power, a competition, the relationship, normal great power competition, rather than based on the concept of democracy versus autocracy, as the dreadful Biden team tried to portray it. Certainly Biden diplomacy toward China is a total disaster in that sense. So Trump is dealing with China on his own merits, and basically he is very pragmatic, and the Chinese too, in this case. By the way, Chinese are dealing with three Trumps: Trump the revolutionary, Trump the bully, and Trump the deal maker. I will see Xi Jinping handled pretty well, quite balanced approach.
2: Yeah, those three Trumps that you describe, which one was most in evidence on this visit?
13: Well, I think a deal maker, obviously. Okay. Well, Trump the revolutionary also become clear. I'm not referring to the domestic side, but I'm saying in international affairs, Trump is the first American president that willing to jettison ideological issues in dealing with other great powers. Therefore, he is not, put himself in the position of condescending, meaning moral high ground, to deal with China, basically saying, you are wrong, we are right, as the Biden people did the first meeting in Alaska. You know how disastrous that first meeting between the Biden team and Chinese at the time. So yes, as a deal maker, he succeeded. As a revolutionary, he succeeded. Now, bully side, I will say Chinese know how to handle him better than any country in the world, because we dealt with him a very lengthy negotiation in his first term on trade issues already. So we know how to deal with him. We know his how to prevent his tantrum, his off-the-handle behavior. So China being extremely careful because they are experienced in dealing with Trump the bully. So far, so good. Really impressive.
2: We heard in that clip from that TV interview President Trump gave to an American network his sense that China would help him to end the war in Iran, stop sending military supplies to Tehran, for example, help to get open the Strait of Hormuz. Does that tally with what Chinese leaders are saying?
13: Well, I put this way. This is quite a symbolic kind of promise. I be honest, I doubt Chinese can actually do that seriously to help him to climb down the ladder, because this is the escalation ladder he creates for himself. Everybody, including China, Chinese know this is a miscalculation. This is a misled war. And they miscalculated from the very beginning, particularly with regard to the regime change. It didn't happen. So Chinese certainly will support him diplomatically in the sense of international law. Of course, the Hormuz should be opened. And of course, Iran should not have nuclear. But China, after all, is a member of the JCPOA. So it's nothing new there. But I really doubt anyone can help Trump to get down that ladder but Trump himself. The other part of the story, obviously, is irony is Iranians, as a weaker part of this war, actually is a escalation dominant power now. They really decide when and how the war ends. Nobody can help, be honest. So it's nice, Trump say that, but substance, no.
2: Professor Lan Xingsheng from East China Normal University, thank you very much on what he saw as China's rather successful efforts, as he put it, to deal with Trump the bully, Trump the revolutionary, and Trump the dealmaker.
3: Now, let's get more from our China correspondent, Steve McDonnell, who's on the line now. Steve, and you've just been listening to Professor Jiang there, and, you know, he talks about the Iran war, saying that he doesn't think anyone can help President Trump. President Trump has been talking about that. What are the Chinese saying?
14: Well, they haven't been all that clear about it. In the readouts we're getting of these official meetings from the Chinese side, they just say stuff like, oh, the two leaders discussed the Middle East. So something like that. I mean, when Donald Trump says that Xi Jinping said to him, if I can be of any help whatsoever to sort out the Iran problem, I'm available. I mean, who knows if he said that? It doesn't sound like the type of thing she would say, certainly not in words like that. Potentially they did discuss things like reopening of the Strait of Hormuz. Of course, China wants that to happen. The war there is hurting China the way it's hurting everybody. They've had talks with the Iranians saying that they want Iran to negotiate a settlement. The problem is that what China and Iran think is an appropriate type of negotiated settlement is not the same as what the US wants. For example, China says Iran should have a civilian nuclear energy capacity. Now, the US says it doesn't think Iran should have nuclear anything. So they're not really on the same page on this front, despite what Donald Trump says.
3: And we have heard from the Chinese officials that they have had consensus on a number of issues. So beyond Iran, has there been any consensus in your assessment?
14: Yeah, well, I mean, that's very interesting. The Chinese Foreign Ministry said that the two sides have agreed on a number of new consensuses, but without saying what they are. I mean, it could be that they're referring to this mechanism that supposedly has been set up so that US can sort out their differences over the next 3 years of the Trump administration. Again, no detail on that. We might get some more when Donald Trump speaks, when he leaves here in the next, within the next 2 hours, if he speaks to reporters on Air Force One, or if the Chinese side releases some more detail on that. But at the moment, we're not quite clear. I mean, there have been some agreements. The Chinese have agreed to buy 200 more Boeing jets. Donald Trump was talking this up, but actually shares in Boeing went down on this news because the expectation was that China was going to buy many more jets, more than 500. Donald Trump says that China is considering buying more Chinese oil. But this is all pretty vague. It's just considering, talking about, thinking about, etc., etc. No more information on that. One thing that is interesting, though, in an interview earlier on today, Donald Trump was speaking about Xi Jinping's stature and how impressed he was with Xi Jinping's stature, saying he's tall, especially for this country. And then he went on to speak about how Chinese people are normally small and how impressed he was with the size of the honor guard and what have you. I'm not sure what ordinary Chinese people will make of this. We could be expecting some sort of comments on social media about it, that's for sure.
3: Indeed. And, you know, scanty details from the discussions and, you know, vague statements, as you say. But how have the Chinese media been reporting on this trip?
14: Oh, they've been talking it up because the Chinese media, by and large, is controlled by the government. The government wants the trip to work, so of course they're speaking about it in glowing terms. Despite their differences, the Chinese government, and I think most Chinese people, would want these two superpowers to find areas where they can cooperate. There are huge areas of difference, but why not have greater economic integration, for example? Don't concentrate so much on the areas where you can't work together. Try and work out where you can work together. And so in that sense, it's being talked up as a kind of recasting of the relationship. I don't think people expect massive changes. I mean, when it first started, the People's Daily, the Communist Party mouthpiece, was saying there's no way China-US relations can go back to where they were, implying that they've been better in years gone by. but there can still be a positive future. And so that's what they would hope for, at least that the situation won't go backwards, especially when we're talking about, for example, the trade war.
3: Many thanks, Stephen McDonald there in Beijing.
2: And President Trump and President Xi have just been briefly addressing the press. I can see from the TV monitor here in our studios. I will bring you any major lines coming out of that. But Steve McDonald mentioned the trade war. Economics has obviously formed a huge part of the discussions between the two leaders as the world's two largest economies meet. And the Iran war has caused a price spike in the oil market and economic disruption around the globe, of course, part of the context behind this meeting. Well, speaking to Fox News, President Trump a few hours ago said that he had struck a deal for China to buy more U.S.-produced oil.
15: What has happened, and one thing I think that we're going to make a deal on, they've agreed they want to buy oil from the United States. They're going to go to Texas. We're going to start sending Chinese ships to Texas and to Louisiana and to Alaska. And I think that was another thing that was agreed to. That's a big thing.
2: Well, our business presenter Nick Marsh in Singapore joins us now. A big thing then, Nick?
16: Well, according to Donald Trump, yeah, certainly a big, big thing. He's going to want to present this as a win for the United States, as a positive outcome from the Iran war. It is true that the United States is selling more oil to everyone, basically, because of the de facto closure of the Strait of Hormuz, and that could quite clearly include China. But this isn't an agreement or a deal or anything, you know, formalized on paper. This is just a trend in the global oil markets, to be perfectly honest with you. And it is actually a fact that China has still, throughout the course of this war, been receiving sanctioned Iranian oil. You know, it's the number one customer for Iran's oil. It essentially financially propped up the Iranian state through the purchase of this oil. And that hasn't really changed in any significant way, really. So Donald Trump is obviously going to be talking up, you know, things like this to try and put a positive spin on what has been quite a, you know, very, very damaging war in the Middle East for the United States, not least in an economic sense.
2: And beyond the oil, this visit, has it stabilized things in the US-China relationship?
16: It seems to have done, yes. This time last year, we were talking about triple-digit tariffs and this ferocious trade war and, you know, the exchanges of, you know, pretty bellicose rhetoric from both sides. I think, to be perfectly honest with you, James, this is a reflection really of the fact that China has come to the table now in a pretty strong position. I mean, the tariffs that Donald Trump wanted to impose have by and large failed. China recorded its record trade surplus last year. It's been selling to everyone apart from the United States. And now the United States realizes that it has to approach these challenges from a position of, you know, not dominance, but maybe in a more equal footing.
2: Nick Marsh, thank you very much indeed.
3: From Singapore to Salford, Isaac Fannin is standing by for the sport.
17: Here, and I've got a story of deception, potential high-stakes infiltration. I'm talking sports news, not news. It is around the Championship playoff final, which is known as the richest game in all of football. It's due to be played on next Saturday, and it could be called off. And that is because Southampton have been accused of spying on a team that they beat in the semi-final, Middlesbrough. Now, the Saints are supposed to play Hull City in the final next Saturday, but an independent hearing is due to take place on or before Tuesday to decide whether they've broken the rules. The EFL say the final is going ahead, but say the outcome of the disciplinary proceedings may yet result in changes to the fixture. It's around whether a person was seen spying on Middlesbrough as they were training, which goes against the rules. Big, big story here in the UK. Elsewhere in Spain, Kylian Mbappe was booed off as he returned to action for Real Madrid. The Frenchman's been accused of not committing to the club. An online petition has called for Mbappe out. It's attracted tens of millions of signatures. And a bit later on, Anne, I'm going to be telling you about a junior world champion who's competing in her country's beauty pageant whilst trying to get young people into sport in her home country, all at the age of 19. So I'll bring you that a little bit later on in the programme.
3: Looking forward to that. Many thanks, Isaac.
2: Now, a federal jury in Chicago has ordered Boeing to pay nearly $50 million to the family of a young American woman killed in the 2019 Ethiopian Airlines crash. Samia Rose Stumer was just 24 when the 737 MAX plane she was on went down shortly after takeoff on a flight from Ethiopia to Kenya. She was one of 346 people who lost their lives in two separate disasters involving this type of Boeing jetliner within months of each other. Samia was on the flight going on her first assignment in East Africa for an NGO which works on healthcare.
3: Boeing has already admitted responsibility for the crash, acknowledging that the anti-stall software was implicated in both accidents. So the jury was part of a legal process deciding how much the aviation industry should pay in compensation. After her death, Samia's mother, Nadia, and her husband, Michael, have fought tirelessly for reforms in the aviation safety. Well, a short while ago, I spoke to Nadia Milleron and began by asking how she and her family felt after the verdict was read out.
18: The jury was very faithful to their duty, and they did their very best with the information they were allowed to hear. But that's the problem, is that they were not allowed to hear a lot of information.
3: What do you mean?
18: I mean that Boeing said, we admit liability, we admit that we did this, and therefore there's no dispute about whether we are responsible for this at all, and then that means that there's no trial on responsibility and there is no information to be passed on what we did. We did it. We're not going to tell you how we did it. We're not obliged legally to tell you who in the company was responsible for these actions and exactly how they occurred. And so the judge made a lot of rules that we could not say anything about criminality or function. We could not even, one time, a lawyer asked my son on the witness stand if he was triggered and what kinds of things triggered his grief that he encountered in life. And he said, airplanes flying, and Boeing objected immediately because they wanted to restrict the trial to nothing to do with their plane, only how much my daughter was worth, her relationships with her family, what we lost, but nothing to do with Boeing's plane or function or activity. By not being able to say that in front of the jury, then of course you can't get justice.
3: How are your family and you feeling now?
18: We just feel really bad because we don't want money. That's the only thing the system will allow us to have in this situation. But we want for other people not to be at risk on Boeing planes. And the thing is that Boeing doesn't have any incentive to change their behavior because of this trial. They have insurance, and the insurance pays these damages. But they just have a business model of paying when they do something wrong, paying fines if they violate regulations, but then they continue on with the same behavior. And you can see it because the pilot reports of this Boeing MAX now 7, 8, 9, and 10, the pilot reports show that there are a lot of production problems with this plane. And that's what didn't come out in any of these trials. And we don't know about that as a result of the non-justice system. So, you know, this is not logical for our community, to keep passengers safe. There is no accountability here.
3: And what is your message to the current Boeing engineers and employees who might witness safety issues today, but who may have concerns about speaking up?
18: Speak up, because the company is going to go down. It's a great company. It is a company that produces important products that we need. And if you don't speak up, then those products will be no good and people will die on them, or they won't buy them. And then all of those jobs and all of that production will be eliminated. So think ahead and speak up.
3: Nadia Milleron there, the mother of Samia, one of the passengers who perished in that plane crash in Ethiopia in 2019. You're listening to Newsday from the BBC.
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2: We will hear from Akobo in South Sudan, where conflict is having a devastating impact on the area's civilian population.
3: We'll speak to the daughter of a Uyghur woman who was detained in China for almost a decade.
2: And Ethiopia will receive important historic relics taken by British soldiers during the colonial era.
22: BBC News with Govinda Gill. Donald Trump and Xi Jinping are holding a further round of talks on the final day of the US president's state visit to Beijing. The two sides have given differing accounts of what was discussed during a lengthy meeting on Thursday. Mr. Trump said they'd made some fantastic trade deals but didn't give details. The head of the CIA has visited Cuba, which is struggling under Washington's sanctions and fuel blockade. John Ratcliffe reportedly said the US was prepared to engage on economic and security issues, but only if Cuba made fundamental changes. The US Supreme Court has temporarily preserved mail order access to America's most widely used abortion pill. The ruling puts on hold a lower court's decision to bar deliveries of mifepristone. Russian officials say three people have been killed in a Ukrainian drone attack on the city of Ryazan. Ukrainian media say the targets included an oil refinery. Russian airstrikes on Kyiv on Thursday killed at least 21 people. American officials say the latest direct talks in Washington between Israel and Lebanon were positive and productive. It comes days before a nominal ceasefire expires in Lebanon, where Israel is fighting Hezbollah. The BBC's found that dozens of social media accounts which post content against immigration into Britain are based in countries such as Sri Lanka and Vietnam. The investigation also found AI videos pushing a narrative of British decline. Clashes have broken out in the Bolivian city of La Paz during a protest by mining groups. Government officials have accused the opposition of stoking unrest. MPs in the Solomon Islands have chosen the opposition leader, Matthew Wale, to be the Pacific nation's next prime minister. His predecessor was ousted in a no-confidence motion last week. BBC News.
3: Thank you for that summary. 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
3: 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Our number is +44 77 86 20 50 85. Let's head to Ethiopia now, where the authorities are this morning receiving relics looted by British soldiers more than 150 years ago. The items include strands of hair and a blood-stained cloth believed to belong to Emperor Tewodros II, a 19th century Ethiopian leader who took his own life when British troops overran his fortress. Earlier this year, a gold hairpin belonging to the emperor's wife was also sent back to Ethiopia. Government officials described the relics as powerful symbols of the country's history and identity.
22: Joining us now from Addis Ababa is Dr. Alula Pankhurst, a member of the Ethiopian National Heritage Restitution Committee, who has been directly involved in that process of returning these relics. First, tell us about the relics and that have just been returned and what process you went through having them repatriated.
0: Thank you. These are very important, historically significant relics. And it's the King's Own Regiment Museum and the trustees who entered negotiations with the Ethiopian Heritage Authority in Ethiopia and discussed the possibility of the return of these relics. And what's especially important is that they are intimately connected with the person of the Ethiopian Emperor Theodros II. Indeed, they are actually a plated piece of hair from his head, as well as part of a piece of cloth, blood-stained cloth of the shirt that he was wearing when he shot himself, committed suicide rather than surrendering to the British forces.
22: Tell us about the significance of this development. What does the return of the relics mean for Ethiopia and Ethiopians?
0: It's particularly important from a historical, cultural, and generally

0: generation.
1: A very important monarch. What is known about him?
0: So Emperor Teodros was one of the modernizers in Ethiopia and brought the country together. He was particularly interested in introducing technology to the country and creating alliances. He wrote letters to European leaders, including Queen Victoria. He was had very close relations with the British, was had consuls from Britain that he was particularly friendly with, and had excellent relations with the British until the fateful incident which led to his committing suicide.
1: What led to that incident? It sounds like he had a good relationship with Britain up to that point.
0: That's correct. So he had been writing letters to try and create alliances with Britain, and became increasingly frustrated at not getting answers, and at that point had imprisoned some of the foreigners who were there. And this led to the expedition of Lord Napier with forces, including forces from India, that came and besieged his citadel, the mountain fortress of Magdala. And then he liberated the prisoners and tried to negotiate for a peaceful solution. But in the end, the British forces assaulted the fortress, and rather than submitting, he committed suicide.
1: And briefly, should we expect more artifacts to be returned to Ethiopia from museums abroad?
0: I believe this is an important precedent that can also encourage other museums to consider particularly items relating to human remains, and also sacred and religious objects obviously need to be given precedence. And I hope that there will be further negotiations with museums in Britain to enable further repatriations to take place.
1: Many thanks for bringing us all those updates, Dr. Alula Pankhurst, member of the Ethiopian National Heritage Restitution Committee.
2: We're going to head now to South Sudan, where aid agencies and others have been sounding the alarm about the risks for the huge numbers of people affected by recent conflict. Nearly 8 million people in the country are in urgent need of food aid. That's a number which has gone up with the intensified fighting over recent months. Akobo in Jonglei State has been particularly affected by the fighting between government forces and the Sudan People's Liberation Army in opposition, SPLAIO, with control of the town changing several times. It is currently in the hands of those opposition forces of the SPLAIO. So what does this all mean for people living in those areas? Obia Cheng is the deputy representative for the UN children's organisation UNICEF in South Sudan, has just returned from Akobo and joins us now from the capital, Juba. Welcome to the programme. What did you see there?
3: Thank you, and thanks for having me. What did I see there? I saw families at breaking point. And what do you mean by breaking point? These are families that have witnessed conflict several times, have been displaced multiple times. I witnessed, having talked to a lady who told me that when the conflict started, they trekked for almost 2 days to a place of safety. And when they got to a place of safety, there was nothing, no support that they could get in there. They witnessed children dying. But when they came back to Akobo, because most have already returned back to Akobo now, it was even more worse for them, because the structures, institutions that would have sought for support, like hospitals, were totally devastated. Now they're back. The planting season that they should have utilized is almost gone.
2: And that's
3: what we witness in there, that is a situation that is really dire.
2: Yeah, sorry, just to cut across you, that the implications of missing the planting season, can you just talk us through the implications of that? Because already this is an area where there is severe acute malnutrition, where perhaps already people are dying of hunger. It sounds like things may well get worse.
3: Indeed, things will get worse. Using some figures like about 2.2

0: 2 million children have severe acute malnutrition as per the latest IPC figures. But that is acute malnutrition, but the severest form, it is estimated that about 700 of them have. Implication of missing the planting season is that the communities and children in particular will not be able to get the food that they need. They'll not be able to sustain the livelihoods that they have. And that basically means that without support, they'll not be able to survive and thrive.
1: So one place people then will need in a situation like that is, sadly, a hospital. You talked about the devastation at the referral hospital in Akobo. Can you just describe what exactly you saw there?
0: In Akobo Hospital, when we walked in, we found a mass of people, mainly women and children, who had gone there to seek support on two elements. One is medical services, and two was support for the nutrition services that are being provided there. But when we walked around the hospital, it was totally looted. Apart from being totally looted, the health workers who had been there were no longer there because they had fled for their security. But the good thing now is that organizations are coming back. MSF was fully on ground trying to set up the facility again. UNICEF was one of the first responders trying to provide nutrition services. Within the 4 days I was there, we had already screened about 3,900 children, and about 20% or 27% of them, which is a really high number, had severe acute malnutrition. It will take huge investment to get the services back to where they are. The good thing is that some of the health workers, including government health workers, are back, and they are really dedicated and willing to provide the support that is needed together with the partners who are on ground.
1: Would I be right in thinking that people then are receiving some help in the town of Akobo, but there will be many other people who perhaps have fled to remote places who are not in a position to get any help right now?
0: Indeed. So what has taken place with the support of the humanitarian structure in the country and several actors? Akobo town right now has a structure for response. A World Food Program has already started dropping food in that location. I said UNICEF is giving nutrition. We have organizations like IMC that is already looking to GBV issues. Organization like Save the Children that have their national staff on ground trying to provide the services. The issue is beyond Akobo. And I have to say that while we were there, with MSF and with our generous partner ECHO, we managed to visit Tiergol. We managed to visit, that's a village on the side straddling the border of Ethiopia and South Sudan. And we also managed to visit two payams, Dengjok and Gwanjok, where we found that there was destruction in those places. Those places, they've not received any aid. And in most of those locations, Akobo is too far for them to access aid. So what we're trying to do is to establish immediate response operations to access those locations within next week.
1: Obia Acheng, thank you very much indeed. Deputy Representative for UNICEF in South Sudan. We've got lots of messages in on that already. Michael Atta in Juba in South Sudan says the situation in Akobo is very chaotic and needs all the warring parties to cease hostilities and bring an end to the conflict. And James Rimajok in Mayom County, also in South Sudan, says that the conflict in Jonglei State, now Akobo is part of Jonglei, has displaced thousands of people, including children and elderly people, and they're sheltering under trees without basic food and clean drinking water.
2: You're listening to Newsday from the BBC with Anso in Nairobi and James Copnall in London. A reminder now of the main headlines this hour. President Trump is wrapping up his trip to China with another closely watched meeting with Xi Jinping. And the head of the CIA has held talks with Cuba as the communist-run island struggles under increased US sanctions and a months-long energy blockade.
1: Now, Isaac Fallon's here with all the sports.
3: Yeah, I want to talk to you about a sport we don't tend to talk about on Newsday. It's called inline hockey. Think ice hockey, but played with roller skates rather than blades and on indoor surface rather than ice. It's a really fast-paced game played with five players, including a goaltender. Back in 2022 at the World Skate Games in Argentina, Namibia's junior women's team made it to the final of the competition, where they beat the United States 9-1 to win the country's first title at the competition. The goaltender at the time was a woman called Jada Tatty, 16 years old at the time. 4 years later, she's retired from the sport, but she is a semi-finalist in Miss Namibia, beauty pageant, and has begun a foundation looking to help young people get opportunities to play sport. I spoke to her and she told me part of her journey, how she got into inline hockey.
4: I've always loved sport my entire life. I grew up playing tennis, hockey, basketball, soccer. I did athletics, you know. So I've always been a lover for sport. But the sport that stuck to me the longest was hockey. However, hockey, and specifically inline hockey, well, ice hockey isn't played at all in Namibia. However, roller or inline hockey is the closest we've gotten to ice hockey hence so far. So I started playing hockey when I was about 8 years old. It wasn't a sport that is, it's not a big sport in Namibia. It's actually very, very small. And it's becoming really big. And specifically because Namibia has been on the world champion map now, people do recognize that there's a lot of talent in Namibia and hockey. However, when I started off, it was simply a hobby. It was simply something my peers were doing and something that I thought I'd want to do as well because I just had this overall love for sport. Not truly understanding that perhaps that was going to be the sport that changes my life long term. And growing up, it was a big financial burden, you know. In Namibia, if you look at the income rate, it is extremely low. So people do live in, I'm fortunate enough to have grown up in a privileged family who's always, regardless of our circumstances, who's always made my dreams come true. And through support for other people, I was not able just to play hockey, but also pursue it long term. So it's went from a hobby to a part of my life. It became my passion. Regardless for all the other sports I played, it became a priority. But once again, because the system in Namibia wasn't built to support many athletes, it was treated as a hobby long term, even though, as I said, it became a part of me.
3: You've been playing internationally. You said you're 19 now, right? So you've been playing internationally for Namibia for about 4 years. And I guess, what is that like?
4: Because I always grew up believing that hockey could only be a hobby and it could not be something that brings me into international stages, which is something I pursue during my free time. I never really thought that traveling would become a part of the sport, you know? So at the same time, I always saw people traveling because they could afford to travel. It wasn't this crazy idea to them. But because of my financial situation at the time, it was a big dream of mine. And replaying a sport in Namibia was really difficult. You know, I used to play hockey with broken gear. I didn't have proper equipment. I didn't have the best gear. But because I dreamed, and I've also gotten a lot of national titles as best goalkeeper, etc., within Namibia. But because of that dream, I didn't stop. So getting to travel on the national team, you know, was like my big highlight of, wow, thank God I kept dreaming. So all in all, the second I got to the World Games, you know, I was just like disbelief. I was like, oh my gosh, is this what you guys do when you guys go and travel and like represent your countries? Just because of this like pride, you know, there's just this big moment where you're like, I am so proud to represent the Namibia here. You know, we walked in as the underdogs on an international stage. People didn't really know us. We were from Africa, so people assumed that we couldn't play the sport as good as they can. And we ended up beating USA 9-1 in the World Championship final.
3: That must have been quite a shock for them as well, you know, to be playing against a team. Because when you think of hockey, you think of Canada, you think of the USA, and then, you know, they're playing against Namibia, little old Namibia. Then you guys come up and you turn up like you did.
4: So leading up to the final, it was actually such a good tournament. We actually won each one of our matches leading up to the tournament. Leading up to the finals. So I think already towards the finals, everyone was like, okay, Namibia can actually play this sport, you know? But all in all, in the finals, it was such a beautiful feeling because we didn't necessarily feel like we would win because USA is also extremely good at hockey, don't quote me wrong, extremely, extremely good. But because of the mental preparation we had, And because of the amount of, we knew that whatever we had to lose was so much because all our parents invested literally perhaps even their last cents in order for us to go play. So when we played that final, we played for every single Namibian child that couldn't dream the way we did. We played for our families who've been sacrificing for us for years. When we played that final, I kid you not, everyone played for each Namibian or African child that day.
3: When you won, what was that feeling like?
4: Oh, it was honestly just like so crazy because we didn't expect. We really thought this would be our first world champion, which is championship. We're going to come do our best. And we're going to do really, really good. And obviously, we expected to win, come on. But at the same time, when we really got that trophy, it was like a what have we done moment in terms of we've just broken something that could never be mended or broken for generations or for years. And we just did that at such a young age. It was like this trophy was a representation of what Namibian women are capable of.
3: Yeah, that was Jada Tatty there. We're going to hear a little bit more from her later on in the programme about how her life has changed since that victory 3 years ago, or 4 years ago, I should say.
2: Thank you, Isaac. Now, as the US President Donald Trump's visit comes to a close, one topic of conversation, the documented systemic repression of the nation's Uyghur minority, is unlikely to come up during the scheduled talks with the Chinese authorities. But some advocates are hopeful that Mr. Trump will raise the case of several high-profile Uyghur political prisoners during meetings with his Chinese counterpart Xi Jinping.
1: Among them is Dr. Gulshan Abbas, who's been detained in China since 2018. Abbas was reportedly sentenced to 20 years in prison after the Chinese authorities found her guilty of participating in a terrorist organization alongside aiding terrorist activities and gathering a crowd to disrupt social order. The Uyghurs are a largely Muslim group in the Xinjiang Uyghur Autonomous Region in northwest China. Now, the US still formally designates the situation in Xinjiang as a genocide.
2: Well, Dr. Gulshan's daughter, Ziba Murat, has been constantly trying to raise her case in the U.S. I spoke to Ziba earlier from Tampa, Florida.
5: My mother, 60 years old, retired medical doctor. She is a grandma of four beautiful grandchildren. And last time I've seen her was in 2016. And last time I talked to her was in 2018, September. I was a new mom myself then. I just had a baby. My daughter was 3 months old. I kept contact with her every day because she lives alone back in Urumqi. All of a sudden, she just disappeared overnight. I couldn't reach her. I didn't know where she went. This came 6 days after her sister, my aunt, Roshan Abbas, spoke in Washington at a panel about what's happening back in our home in Xinjiang to Uyghurs. And 6 days after, the Chinese government arrested her, disappeared my mom. And we later found out that she was sentenced to 20 years in prison. That this is how all these ordeals started for us. It's been very difficult, almost 8 years.
2: Do you have any contact with her? Do you know how she's doing?
5: Not direct contact, but we've been told that she is now allowed a phone call with her relatives back in Xinjiang. Her distant cousin is the person like point of contact for her. And then we get these information from my father, who's also in Urumqi. It's very sporadic. We just hope that she's holding up okay because she has a list of health issues, chronic illnesses like hypertension. She has back problem that could lead to immobilization, and she's basically legally blind without her eyeglasses. So we are very much worried.
2: You raised the issue with Washington ahead of President Trump's three-day state visit to China, and mm-hmm. you were also invited to President Trump's State of the Union address. Do you have any hopes that something will be achieved in relation to your mother's situation during his trip?
5: I'm very hopeful. Just as yesterday, U.S. House and U.S. Senate passed a resolution calling for the release of political prisoners unanimously. Support in the U.S. Congress is very strong. And also, we've been working very closely with the State Department and White House before the trip, and like long time before the since Trump administration took office. So I am hopeful that he is going to advocate for these political prisoners, including my mom, Gulshan Abbas, and others. It's just been so long. My mom has 22 American citizens, family members that are living in the United States, and she hasn't met all four of her grandchildren. So I hope that this summit will set the stage to eventually get her out and bring her home to us and to her grandkids. You know, it's just that we see hope in one day, and then I feel like as the time goes by, it's hard to keep on holding on to this hope. So I sometimes, when I feel like I can't do this anymore, I look at my daughter and I look at my nieces. I want them to be reunite with her grandmother. So I just kept going. My daughter just, she's going to turn 8 in 3 weeks. Before, she was still very young and she couldn't even read. Now she reads and she knows stuff, and she started noticing when I talk on the phone or if I have something up on my laptop. Just the other day, we were looking, reading a book about the family tree, and we were start talking about the relatives of my side and my husband's side, and she just stopped and she looked at me. She's like, "Mommy, I don't know if I'm dreaming or this is real. I saw it on your computer that you have grandma's picture, and that picture says, 'Let my sister go.' My aunt was holding that picture. I think that's the picture she must saw." And she said, "Why is she saying that?" I didn't have a good answer to her. Only thing that I was able to tell her is that, you know, your grandma's very far away. Mommy and Aunt Roshan is trying to get her here, but she loves you very much.
2: Ziba Murat there, Dr. Gulshan's daughter. Her mother has been in jail in China for 8 years now, and they're hoping that President Trump would have brought that up during conversations with Chinese leaders. This is Newsday from the BBC World Service. There's still much more to come. Stay with us.
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1: Our top story today, we're nearing the end of President Donald Trump's visit to China. With the Iran war, oil has been at the center of their discussions. And President Trump said he was optimistic about a deal to sell U.S. oil to China.
11: What has happened, and one thing I think that we're going to make a deal on, they've agreed they want to buy oil from the United States. They're going to go to Texas. We're going to start sending Chinese ships to Texas and to Louisiana and to Alaska. And I think that was another thing that was agreed to. That's a big thing.
2: The British Prime Minister is still Sir Keir Starmer for the moment. He has had a tumultuous week, which we could yet see him challenged by rivals within his own party. That and more after the latest world news.
9: Live from NPR News, I'm Giles Snyder. President Trump says Chinese leader Xi Jinping has committed to withholding military equipment from Iran.
11: He said he's not going to give military equipment. That's a big statement. He said that today. That's a big statement. He said that strongly. But at the same time, he said, you know, they buy a lot of their oil there. And they'd like to keep doing that. He'd like to see Hormuz Strait opened. I said, well, we didn't stop it. They did it, and then we stopped them. You know, sort of interesting. He joked. He said, you know, it's sort of, if they stopped it, then you stopped them. But they'd like to see it open.
9: President Trump speaking to Fox News. China has repeatedly said it is not providing Iran with weapons. But the New York Times is reporting that Chinese companies have considered sending weapons to other countries. On the Strait of Hormuz, the White House says Trump and Xi have agreed on the need for it to be reopened. Trump is wrapping up his state visit to China Friday. The Supreme Court allowing the abortion pill mifepristone to remain available by mail nationwide, overruling for now a lower court decision that had blocked it from being sent through the mail across the country. NPR's Nina Totenberg reports.
12: In a one-paragraph order, the High Court froze a decision by the Fifth Circuit Court of Appeals that had made it illegal to send the abortion pill, known formally as mifepristone, through the mail. The justices, however, reversed that ruling until the case is fully litigated, up through the Supreme Court if necessary. Two justices, Clarence Thomas and Samuel Alito, filed dissenting opinions. Thomas took particular aim at the manufacturers of mifepristone, contending that since abortion is illegal in Louisiana, drug makers are not entitled to block a court order, quote, based on lost profits from their criminal enterprise. Nina Totenberg, NPR News, Washington.
9: Tens of thousands of Israelis have streamed through Jerusalem in an annual ultra-nationalist march marked by racist and anti-Palestinian chants. The event marks Israel's capture of East Jerusalem nearly 60 years ago. NPR's Daniel Estrin reports.
13: Orthodox Jewish boys and young men are streaming through the Muslim quarter of the Old City. They are chanting religious chants. They're also chanting anti-Arab slurs like Mayor Village Burn. And you can see here symbols inspired by Israel's wars and Israel occupying lands throughout the region. Many people are wearing stickers that say Gaza is ours forever. Some are wearing necklaces with the map of what's called Greater Israel, including lands in today's Lebanon, Iraq, and Jordan. Many here are waving flags calling for the building of the Jewish temple at the site of the biblical temples, which is where Islam's Al-Aqsa Mosque stands today. Several hundred Israeli human rights activists have been in the city trying to protect Palestinians in the streets as young Israelis attack them. Daniel Estrin, NPR News, Jerusalem.
9: And you're listening to NPR News. Last year, the Trump administration shut down USAID, cutting funding for low-income countries around the world. That decision appears to have led to an uptick in violence across Africa. Reporter Ari Daniel has more.
14: A team of researchers considered the relationship between two data sets spanning all of Africa. The first was a map of average USAID funds dispersed. The second was a map of the violent activity before and after the contraction of the aid agency. Places that had received more assistance tended to experience more conflict once that aid abruptly vanished. Austin Wright is a data scientist at the University of Chicago.
15: The rapid collapse had enormous consequences on the ground, undermining livelihoods and therefore leading to a surge in violence.
14: Wright says he worries increased conflict may well be the legacy of the decision to terminate USAID so suddenly. For NPR News, I'm Ari Daniel.
9: Coal and power industry groups are cheering the Trump administration's latest step to pull back regulations on coal mining and coal-fired power generation. The U.S. Environmental Protection Agency said Thursday it aims to roll back limits on toxic wastewater from coal-fired power plants, saying its proposed new rule will lower the cost of power generation. Environmental groups say it's a public health danger and a giveaway to the coal industry. Financial markets in Asia losing ground. South Korean shares down more than 4%, and Japan's benchmark Nikkei is down 1.6%. Brent crude, the international standard above $107 a barrel. This is NPR.
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2: Many thanks, Govinda, for those updates. 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We're live from Nairobi with me, Anne Soy, and from London with James Copnall.
1: Coming up, we're going to get reaction from a Democratic congresswoman in the US to President Trump's China visit, and we'll bring you the latest on the political storm at the top of British politics.
2: As ever, we welcome your messages on anything that you hear on the program. You can send us a WhatsApp or a text message. 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
1: Well, the US President Donald Trump is meeting his Chinese counterpart, Xi Jinping, for a final round of talks before he wraps up his visit to China. The first visit, the first trip by a US president for almost a decade. And President Trump has already said that China's leader, Xi Jinping, has offered help to open the Strait of Hormuz, which has, of course, been closed by Iran because of the conflict, the US-Israel attack on that country. Well, President Trump was speaking to the US TV network Fox News after talks in Beijing. He also said he'd been assured that China would not send any military aid to Iran as well. Now, the Democratic Congresswoman Jill Tokuda represents a district in Hawaii, serves on the House Committee on Armed Services, too. When we spoke a short while ago, I asked her for her response to President Trump's claim that China was ready to help open the strait.
17: The president made some very general statements about what China would do, but the proof is in the pudding. We really need to actually see some action. When he's saying that no ships are going through the straits, and yet we're getting reports that Iran will be allowing Chinese ships through the straits, when he's saying that these are the commitments President Xi gave him, until we actually see something happening where China is helping us to end this war. And by the way, it's a war. It's not an excursion, as the president continues to say. You know, then we can really believe the words that are coming out of his mouth. But my big concern is, what concessions did he make to get China to assist him in any way when it comes to Iran? And bottom line is, Taiwan must not be a bargaining chip in any of the discussions that he had over the last 2 days.
1: Do you have specific information, specific concerns that that was the case?
17: I think what concerns me is not necessarily what was said, but what wasn't said. While Xi made very clear that the focus for him of this summit and these discussions was Taiwan, the president himself has not said much of anything at all. In fact, during the interview he'd had on Fox News, barely even referenced it at all. And so I do think that part of it is looking to see what he said, but also what wasn't said. And we have to be absolutely 100% clear that Taiwan was not on the bargaining table in this week's trades talk or talks of the Iran war.
1: What about President Trump saying that China would no longer send Iran military aid? Would that be a significant development?
17: I do think that that would be significant. Again, what can we actually believe when we're not in these talks, when we don't see actual agreements of what went back and forth? What did the president offer China in return from not supplying Iran with weapons or any kind of aid? It's very difficult to take all of this at face value when it's completely one-sided from the president. We've got vague references to what China will give, but again, really, we have not heard about what was asked of the United States and what the president offered up in terms of any kind of agreements with China, any offers. That would be the big concern for me. In many ways, this summit, for me, keeping the status quo is actually the safest thing possible at this particular moment, because words matter. A lack of words matter as well, and a lot of damage could be done in terms of geopolitical relationships and stability as a result of what was said behind closed doors.
1: Historically, American politicians might have been nervous about China keeping up its end of the bargain. You seem more nervous about President Trump.
17: It's a very sad situation, but if we take a look at the instability of diplomatic relationships under this second Trump administration, many, if not all of our allies have started to question the reliability of the United States. It is a very sad day considering we've spent generations building up our reputation. We have been working to try to be that stable, responsible power globally. And what this administration has done is absolutely upturned the apple cart when it comes to our relationships with our allies. It's allowed our adversaries like China and Russia and North Korea and Iran to be able to leverage this as opportunity to seed doubt in our allies' minds. And so when you take a look at a situation like this summit, definitely from the very beginning, you can tell that what Xi was trying to do was project an air of being the responsible one in the room and at the table. And still to this point, as we hear from the president, really no confidence that he was able to best represent American interests, perhaps the interests of those CEOs and billionaires that were on the plane with him. But was he able to truly fight for, you know, better outcomes for Americans, lower prices at the pump, more American jobs to be able to help stabilize a very troubled economy right now as a result of this war?
1: Do you personally see China as an equal, as an ally, as a threat? How do you perceive Beijing?
17: You know, I know the president has spoken very fondly, was very enamored with the state visit that he has just had and the reception that he received. But we have to be absolutely clear. China is a strategic competitor. They're not a partner, as Xi has said he would like the United States and China to be. They are strategic competitors at every turn, whether it be trade or defense. They have been building up their reserves. They have been looking to basically leverage and make America and our allies dependent on them, from batteries to magnets, to pharmaceuticals, to rare earths, to now even electronic vehicles. When we take a look at China's actions, their words coming out of Xi's mouth might say, we want to be a partner, but every action that they take is that they intend to be a dominant strategic competitor.
1: The thoughts of Democratic Congresswoman Jill Tokuda there. She also serves on the House Committee on Armed Services.
2: While the economic relationship between Washington and Beijing is at the heart of this summit, and so far, we've seen no major developments on the trade front. However, the US president did say that Xi Jinping had agreed to buy some US-built aircraft. Here he is speaking to Fox News.
11: One thing he agreed to today is going to order 200 jets. That's a big thing, Boeing. 200 big ones. That's a lot of jobs. That's a lot.
2: On the line now is Nick Marsh on our business desk in Singapore. So Boeing's chief executive was one of the many American business leaders accompanying Donald Trump on this trip. This makes him happy, doesn't it?
18: Yeah, he'll be happy, of course. 200 jets agreed as part of this this purchase. Well, actually, though, if you look at the stock market reaction, Boeing's shares went down by about 4% after this announcement was made by the president. And that's because analysts actually expected a figure closer to 500 rather than 200 jets being bought by China. And it kind of is indicative of just how little we're getting by way of concrete developments, actual deals agreed. You know, Donald Trump spoke about China buying more oil from the United States and also some agreements on agricultural products like soybeans and beef and things like that. But these are all pretty vague agreements. You know, they might not actually materialize in practice. And it doesn't really do much to change the fundamental relationship between the United States and China, which is one of, you know, strategic competition or rivalry or, you know, or of part, equal or unequal partners, depending on your perspective, at how you look at this.
2: And, you know, there are lots of pleasantries that have been exchanged during this trip. You say that that relationship has not changed much, but there seems to be steadier, you know, as it seems to be steadier now than it was sometime last year.
18: Yeah, it's definitely stabilized the relationship. I mean, this time last year, we were talking about triple figure tariffs. We were talking about this full blown trade war between, you know, the world's two biggest economies. That's all been dialed back massively now. You know, you have very light tariffs on Chinese products. And I think you have to say the whole aim of the Trump administration, you know, to reverse the trade imbalance with China, to essentially try and, you know, limit China's capacity to grow economically and reduce its dependence on it, hasn't really worked. And as you just heard there, China came into these talks as certainly an equal to the United States, as underscored by Taiwan now coming in as a condition to any talks on the economy. That was something we didn't see before.
2: Many thanks, Nick Marsh, there on our business desk in Singapore.
1: Newsday on the BBC World Service. Let's turn now to what some at least have been calling Starmer drama. But more formally, the growing political pressure on the UK's Prime Minister, Sir Keir Starmer. Following poor results for his governing Labour Party in local elections, the growing discontent within the party has burst into the open, with senior members appearing to manoeuvre themselves into position for possible leadership challenges. The latest example, Andy Burnham, the Mayor of Greater Manchester, has confirmed that he will try to re-enter Parliament. That is his only route to challenge Sir Keir for the leadership. UK politics correspondent Rob Watson joins us now. Hi, Rob. Tell us a little bit then about Andy Burnham and the significance of the move.
19: Well, good morning, James, and good morning, Anne. And let me try, and I'm going to borrow you with your talk of dramas, right, James? If that's all right, the Starmer drama. Let me say how I think where we are, because maybe people will find that helpful, and then I'll tell you something about Andy Burnham. So I think a week after Labour's disastrous election defeats, and my goodness, they were disastrous, the dust, I think, is settling. So what can we see now, James? Well, we can see that Keir Starmer is fatally wounded. A large chunk of his party wants him to go. In terms of the drama, what comes next? The next big act, as you mentioned, was Andy Burnham, currently the Mayor of Greater Manchester, deciding to try and stand for Parliament, because you have to be an MP to challenge for the Labour leadership in a by-election in Manchester, in the Manchester area. That'll be in mid to late June. And if he wins that by-election, and that's a big deal, he would be in a great position to challenge Keir Starmer. Who is he briefly? Well, he's in his mid-50s. He's an interesting guy. He's from Liverpool. He's from a sort of working class background. He went from that to be a star at Cambridge University, and he's pretty much been in politics ever since. Labour politics has driven his life. He was an MP before, but decided he wanted to go to Greater Manchester to be mayor to affect changes in the area where he grew up.
1: Is he guaranteed to win that by-election?
19: No, absolutely not. I mean, that is the next act in this drama. I mean, there may be other stuff between now and that act in mid to late June. Absolutely not, because Reform, the populist movement, populist party on the right, anti-immigrant party, did incredibly well in that area during the recent local elections where Labour got a battering. So, yeah, no, he's going to have a real fight on his hands. But the key thing is, and it's a big but, obviously, James, if he wins it, he'll get into Parliament and he'll be able to say to all these very frightened Labour MPs, hey everyone, I'm the guy that beat Reform.
1: If he then does do that and we get a leadership contest, other potential contenders could be Wes Streeting, who resigned as health secretary this week. We were talking, well, yesterday we were talking on the programme too about his very open ambitions. Also the former deputy prime minister Angela Rayner. Do they represent different strands of political thought, or is it more about their personal ambitions for leadership, do you think?
19: It's a little bit of both. So Wes Streeting is more in the centre of the party. Angela Rayner, a bit like Mr Burnham, is more on the left of the party. And all of them think that the problem is Keir Starmer as a person, as a leader. But I think the real focus needs to be on Andy Burnham. I say that because, and this is why I think his declaring for Parliament is the biggest threat to Keir Starmer so far. Poll after poll suggests that he is by far and away the most popular alternative to Keir Starmer. both within the Labour Party, and it will be the Labour Party that does the voting, and within the country more widely.
1: And does this all mean that everything, or at least the prospect of a leadership challenge, is then on hold until we see whether Mr. Burnham is re-elected?
19: I do. I mean, that's what I mean about the dust settling. We've had all this sort of frantic drama. And one of the things that's been so crazy about it is, if you'd asked me yesterday, James, you know, who's prime minister in 3 or 4 months? What on earth is going on? I'd say nobody knows. If you had Keir Starmer on the programme, he wouldn't know. I think we now see the pattern a bit more. I mean, look, it's perfectly possible between now and this by-election that Keir Starmer says, you know what, I've had enough, or more people resign. I think that looks unlikely. I guess the other potential twist in the drama is, you know, what happens if Andy Burnham loses?
1: Indeed. Rob Watson will be following all of that for us, our UK politics correspondent. Thank you.
2: 21 minutes past the hour. Time now for some sports news with Isaac Fennin.
3: So, one of the richest games in world football, perhaps the richest game in world football, the Championship playoff final, may not go ahead on the 23rd of May as the English Football League investigates a Spygate scandal involving the finalist Southampton. A hearing conducted by an independent disciplinary commission will take place on or before Tuesday, the 19th of May. The Saints have been charged by the EFL with breaking the rules by observing one of Middlesbrough's training sessions before their semi-final first leg tie, which took place last Saturday. Is a massive, massive story. It has huge implications. That final is due to take place at Wembley. If it is moved, Wembley Stadium is full for the next couple of weeks. So the EFL say that they do have contingency plans, but it is a bit of a nightmare for them. Elsewhere in Spain, Kylian Mbappe was booed after he returned to action for Real Madrid. He's been accused of not committing to the club. An online petition calling for him to leave has attracted tens of millions of signatures, and we're going to be hearing the rest of Jada Tatti's story a little bit later on about how her life has changed since he won that gold medal with Namibia at the World Skate Championships.
2: Many thanks, Isaac. More sport from Isaac in about half an hour's time.
1: A federal jury in Chicago has ordered Boeing to pay nearly $50 million to the family of a young American woman killed in the 2019 Ethiopian Airlines crash. Samia Rose Stumer was just 24 when the 737 MAX plane she was on went down shortly after takeoff on a flight from Ethiopia to Kenya. She was one of 346 people who died in two separate disasters involving this type of Boeing jetliner within months of each other. Samia was on the flight going on her first assignment in East Africa for an NGO working on healthcare.
2: Boeing has already admitted responsibility for the crash, acknowledging that anti-stall software was implicated in both accidents. So the jury was part of the legal process deciding how much the aviation company should pay in compensatory damages. After her death, Samia's mother, Nadia, and her husband, Michael, have fought tirelessly for reforms in aviation safety. Well, a short while ago, I spoke to Nadia Milleron and began by asking how she and her family felt after the verdict was read out.
20: The jury was very faithful to their duty, and they did their very best with the information they were allowed to hear. But that's the problem, is that they were not allowed to hear a lot of information.
2: What do you mean?
20: I mean that Boeing said, we admit liability, we admit that we did this, and therefore there's no dispute about whether we are responsible for this at all. And then that means that there's no trial on responsibility, and there is no information to be passed on what we did. We did it. We're not going to tell you how we did it. We're not obliged legally to tell you who in the company was responsible for these actions and exactly how they occurred. And so the judge made a lot of rules that we could not say anything about criminality or function. We could not even, one time, a lawyer asked my son on the witness stand if he was triggered and what kinds of things triggered his grief that he encountered in life. And he said, airplanes flying, and Boeing objected immediately because they wanted to restrict the trial to nothing to do with their plane, only how much my daughter was worth, her relationships with her family, what we lost, but nothing to do with Boeing's plane or function or activity. By not being able to say that in front of the jury, then of course you can't get justice.
2: How are your family and you feeling now?
20: We just feel really bad because we don't want money. That's the only thing the system will allow us to have in this situation. But we want for other people not to be at risk on Boeing planes. And the thing is that Boeing doesn't have any incentive to change their behavior because of this trial. They have insurance, and the insurance pays these damages. But they just have a business model of paying when they do something wrong, paying fines if they violate regulations, but then they continue on with the same behavior. And you can see it because the pilot reports of this Boeing MAX now 7, 8, 9, and 10, the pilot reports show that there are a lot of production problems with this plane. And that's what didn't come out in any of these trials. And we don't know about that as a result of the non-justice system. So, you know, this is not logical for our community, to keep passengers safe. There is no accountability here.
2: And what is your message to the current Boeing engineers and employees who might witness safety issues today, but who may have concerns about speaking up?
20: Speak up, because the company is going to go down. It's a great company. It is a company that produces important products that we need. And if you don't speak up, then those products will be no good and people will die on them, or they won't buy them. And then all of those jobs and all of that production will be eliminated. So think ahead and speak up.
2: You say that you're going to appeal. What do you hope to achieve? What are you pushing for?
20: Accountability. We have to have information. We have to pursue punitive damages. When you pursue punitive damages trial, it's not like a compensatory damages trial. When you pursue punitive damages against Boeing, then you can, or against the other companies that were involved, Rockwell Collins and the executives of Boeing, which is really what we're doing. And Rockwell Collins, that was one of the companies that made the components. So when you pursue punitive damages, then you get to have evidence about what people actually did, and then you have accountability. And it's only through accountability and revealing people's actions that you get change.
2: Nadia Milleron there, the mother of Samia Rose Stumo, who died at the age of 24 when that Ethiopian Airlines plane came down in 2019 on its way from Addis Ababa to Nairobi.
1: Yeah, in a statement, Boeing said, "We're deeply sorry to all who lost loved ones on Lion Air Flight 610 and Ethiopian Airlines Flight 302. While we have resolved nearly all of these claims through settlements, families are entitled to pursue their claims through the court process, and we respect their right to do so." 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
2: Hello, welcome to Newsday from the BBC World Service with Anne Soy in Nairobi and James Cotton in London.
3: South Africa has witnessed outbreaks of violence against immigrants in recent weeks, prompting concern from the African Commission on Human and People's Rights. We'll hear from them shortly.
2: A major talking point for President Trump in his visit to China is agricultural trade. We'll hear from the director of the American Soybean Association after this news.
4: BBC News with Govinda Gill. Donald Trump and Xi Jinping are holding a further round of talks on the final day of the US president's visit to Beijing. The two sides have given differing accounts of what was discussed during a lengthy meeting on Thursday. Mr. Trump said they'd made some fantastic trade deals but didn't give details. The head of the CIA has visited Cuba, which is struggling under Washington sanctions and fuel blockade. John Ratcliffe reportedly said the US was prepared to engage on economic and security issues, but only if Cuba made fundamental changes. The US Supreme Court has temporarily preserved mail order access to America's most widely used abortion pill. The ruling puts on hold a lower court's decision to bar deliveries of mifepristone. Russian officials say three people have been killed in a Ukrainian drone attack on the city of Ryazan. Ukrainian media say the targets included an oil refinery. Shares have fallen in South Korea's most valuable company, Samsung Electronics, after union members say they remained committed to going on strike next week. Workers have said they won't engage in pay talks unless their demands are met. American officials say the latest direct talks in Washington between Israel and Lebanon were positive and productive. They've been taking place days before a nominal ceasefire expires in Lebanon, where Israel is fighting Hezbollah. The BBC's found that dozens of social media accounts which post content against immigration into Britain are based in countries such as Sri Lanka and Vietnam. The investigation also found AI videos pushing a narrative of British decline. MPs in the Solomon Islands have chosen the opposition leader, Matthew Wale, to be the Pacific nation's next prime minister. His predecessor was ousted in a no-confidence motion last week. BBC News.
2: Thanks for that update. 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
3: In this half hour, we bring you updates from President Trump's China visit. Has it achieved anything for American farmers and businesses?
2: We're also going to hear the extraordinary story of a man who fell 600 metres down the south side of a mountain and then ran 4 miles to get help. If you can top that, or in fact, if you just want to more likely comment on something you hear on the programme, you can send us a text or WhatsApp message on our usual number, +44 7786 20 50 85. President Trump is in the final few hours of his visit to China. A visit, as we've already heard from a Chinese professor, that seems to be resetting ties between the US and China. One major focus among the trade and security talks has been agriculture. Now, soybeans are America's biggest export to China. Global markets and farmers are awaiting clarity on how China plans to fulfill last year's pledge to buy millions of tons of American soybeans through to 2028, and whether perhaps this visit could even up those numbers. According to the US Treasury Secretary Scott Bessent, soybeans are, quote, all taken care of. President Trump did seem to indicate on Friday morning that a deal had been struck for China to purchase American soybeans. Before that, I spoke to Roberta Simpson-Dolbert, a soybean farmer and director of the American Soybean Association. I started by asking her to explain just how important a market China is for American soybean farmers.
5: China is a very important market to us. They've traditionally been our largest importer of U.S. soy. And so with the reduction in what they've taken this year and what they are projecting to take over the next 2 years, it's considerably less than what we had been selling to them, you know, a few years ago. So it's very concerning to us, and it definitely affects the price of what we're selling here in the U.S. So we're hoping that maybe some positive outcomes will come from the meeting between President Trump and President Xi.
2: What's the explanation for that decline you talk about?
5: From my perspective, I think it's in great part due to the tariffs that were imposed here in the last year. We noticed this when President Trump was in office 4 years ago, and he put tariffs on China or trade with China. We saw a downturn in our prices then, and also in the amount of beans that were being exported to China. So it's kind of a repeat again. And although we are really working diligently to build other markets, we need the trade with China to really get us back up on even keel. I mean, we can produce a sustainable supply year in, year out, and we're not done through opening more ground like some other countries, but we've got to see a change in the tariffs. I think those have got to go away or be reduced at least.
2: I suppose the danger is that China seems to have turned to Brazil for its soybean needs. Is there simply a risk that it won't come back?

0: that the topic of trade and especially ag products would come up. I haven't heard anything. I think with the war with Iran, that's kind of thrown a wrench in possibly discussing ag products. So we'll have to kind of wait and see. You know, we're happy for what China has bought. They did buy 12 million metric tons of beans, and they're still on. The plan is that they're going to buy another 28 in the next 2 years. But, you know, in the past, we've sold them 30 to 35 million metric tons per year. We're a far cry from that.
1: Recently, the Treasury Secretary, Scott Bessent, said that soybeans are all taken care of. Many have interpreted that as tempering expectations that there would be an increase or return to those higher levels you talked about. Is that how you saw it too?
0: Yeah, I think that we all kind of are just very concerned. I use that word a lot, I guess, that we're not at the trade levels that we'd like to be. And so the U.S. Soy Export Council is working diligently in the China market and all over Europe and Asia and Africa as well, trying to build other markets as well, because we just really feel like the quality of U.S. beans that we can supply, people would be happy with when they get them.
1: If you don't get something out of President Trump's visit and the Chinese market doesn't really open up to you again in a major way, what does that mean for individual soybean farmers in the U.S.?
0: Well, it's concerning because our two primary crops for we farm are corn and soybean. And we generally rotate our crops because from a health standpoint, for the crops in the ground, that's good to do. And I know within the United States, different organizations are working diligently to come up with new uses for soybeans and soybean oil, soybean meal. And, you know, we have to think positive, I guess, that there's going to be some other markets open up or uses for soybeans as well, and then in turn develop some new markets for the new uses. But from a trade relations, soybean is such a high protein item that it really is essential to not only human consumption, but animal consumption too. We really are hoping that we're going to come to some sort of agreement that will open that China market up again for us.
1: Roberta Simpson-Dolbert, Director of the American Soybean Association. And there may well be some good news for her and soybean farmers. President Trump has been speaking to Fox News. He gave no firm detail, but he did strike a rather positive note about a soybean deal with China.
2: Talked about soybeans for our farmers. They're going to do a lot of soybeans for our farmers. They're going to be buying a lot of our farm product, which is great. You know, they have an unlimited appetite, as the expression goes. They can buy as much as they, when you have that many people, they need it.
1: President Trump there, and we will, of course, update you on that with anything more when we hear it.
3: Well, let's now speak to Dr. Henry Wang, former advisor to the China State Council and founder of the Center for China and Globalization. Welcome to the program. And you've been listening to President Trump there. I believe you've been following his trip. How different is this trip compared to Trump's first visit to China in 2017?
4: Yes, thank you. I think this trip is very significant, and it's very timely and important. First, this trip made 9 years later, but then 9 years, there's no official state visit by both presidents. I mean, also this time that China is different than Trump's first visit in 2017. China's GDP has gone up almost doubled, and China has achieved a global power status. Which President Trump has said this G2 or parity near peers. So I think that is a really difference that China can play more role in global affairs now. And second, I think also the world we're living in now is so turbulent and so chaotic, and wars goes on in Iran and of course Ukraine and others where elsewhere. And then that, you know, need China to participate and also promoting the peace. So thirdly, I think as two largest economy, I think those leaders have a moral responsibility to really show a positive signs and shake hands and of course reach consensus so that the whole world is expecting. So I think it's this time the impact and

0: the influence and the scope of the visit is much larger than Trump's first visit, and it's very timely and important.
1: And President Trump has been talking about some of the things they have agreed on. Chinese officials have said that they have reached consensus on a number of issues, but the detail has been scanty. What's your reading of it? Are there any concrete agreements that have been reached, do you think?
0: I think, you know, because as I mentioned, this is a 9-year first visit by the U.S. president, and then President Trump has only been there in a day and a half. So I think the thing is that, you need a gradual process. And then, of course, most important, we need to really warm up and geared up for more things to come. But one of the very positive signs that you see, there are 17 top CEOs, top entrepreneurs of U.S., the largest company, they all rushed to President Trump's visit to China. And then I just read some interview of those CEOs. They're all very bullish, very positive, and very encouraging to see President Trump's visit. So I think things will come. Of course, I think there's, as usual, China can always buy 3B, you know, like beans, Boeings, and beef. That's for sure. It's just, you know, in terms of how big, how large, it also depends on how well we talk with each other. But I'm sure China has that capability to buy. I mean, during the first term of Trump, China signed the phase one deal, which is over $200 billion or $250 billion, whatever. China completed 60% of that, given the COVID impact. But I'm sure, you know, things can be done in a different format. But I think most of all, this time they got a lot of consensus on Hormuz Channel should be open, war should not continue. That I think if China and U.S. see that eye to eye, that is really good for the whole world. And second, I think President Xi issued a very strong statement on the China principle of Taiwan, and the U.S. basically has heard that, has not objected that. So I think there's many things that has been going on.
1: There's no movement there on the Taiwan issue.
0: No, I think Taiwan issue I would say it's a big movement. Usually, when China said something on Taiwan, U.S. always will come out to clarify, no, we're nothing like that, we're different. President Biden said a few times we're going to defend Taiwan. I think this time they don't comment, they don't mention, which is saying they acknowledge China's statement. At least they are thinking about that. But I'm quite a cautious optimistic, because 2026 will go down in history as a landmark year, because you have President Trump announced last night President Xi going to visit United States on September 24 at the Great Hall of People at the banquet. So they're going to have another visit, and then there's a summit. So that thing's going to continue to be understood by each other.
1: Many thanks. Dr. Henry Wang there, former advisor to the China State Council and founder of the Center for China and Globalization, speaking to us there from London. And on my screens, I can see the President Trump's official jet there. I can see a number of people in suits waiting. There's a red carpet rolled up to it. And so we believe that they're preparing perhaps for his departure. He's been on a 2-day visit to China. We'll keep bringing you updates throughout the program.
2: It's Newsday on the BBC World Service with Anne James and Isaac with the sports.
3: Yeah, so earlier on in the programme, we heard part of the story of Jayda Tatti, the 19-year-old Namibian, who won a junior world title in the sport of roller skate hockey, which is kind of like ice hockey, but with roller skates, it's played indoor rather than on ice. So I asked her what life has been like for her since she won that gold medal for Namibia.
4: I'm going to be very honest, and that's kind of where it falls back to the circumstances within Namibia and the sports industry. I need to just emphasize, before leading up to the World Championship, I remember going to corporations, I remember going to ministries, I remember going to bodies entrusted to help athletes with funding for traveling, and everyone had a closed door, understandably so, you know. But the second we landed back home, we were fan favorites. Ministries, the same bodies that couldn't assist were all there. I don't know whether it was publicity, and that's not what I'm trying to say whatsoever, but it was just more like a shocking factor that we do only support athletes. the second we see this grand picture of the outcome. So leading up to, or life after the world championship was more being in the spotlight. We ended up winning Namibian Sports Team of the Year that year, you know. So we were definitely in the spotlight. But then the second that was over, it went back to reality of being an unfortunate or unprivileged player in the sport, you know. Mm-hmm. Worrying of how I'm going to afford the next trip, worrying about where the fun's going to come from, or worrying about what my gear is going to be like, you know, all of those things. So there's like a high and then a back to like an immediate reality shock.
3: And that reality shock has led you to kind of want to change things, right? Because you've retired from the sport and now your focus is on giving people like you a more of an opportunity.
4: I'm going to be very honest. I feel like my life has been changed beyond measures with what I'm doing with my advocacy now compared to the years after just sitting there with the world championship. So I started an advocacy called Access for Champions, which focuses on bridging the disparity between a child's dreams or an athlete's dreams and the system failing them. So all in all, the reason for founding Access for Champions was because it was my story, but my story also happens to be the story of perhaps every second Namibian child. And I've had sponsors who've been really, really helpful, which I'm profoundly grateful for, because they've helped me. An example of the initiatives that Access for Champions has been leading is we've been giving 20 kids a week the opportunity to come play paddle, which is fastest growing networking sport in the world right now, you know. So kids that never knew what a racket or a tennis ball looked like are now playing paddle on a weekly basis. We transport them up and down, you know, so that's really amazing. And then I've also had a sponsor for all the way from Eswatini, South Africa, next to South Africa, sponsoring me visibility in terms of whatever athlete I would like to showcase to the world. They help make that public. They help with sponsorship. They help with all my branding, you know. So there's so many people that believe in this dream, that believe in the Namibian, or rather the African athlete. But the only thing is just that the system still needs to change. So my whole goal around Access for Champions is kind of navigating or trying to find a way that I could sit in a room with leaders. And that is actually why it's so, I'm grateful to announce that I'm also Miss Namibia semi-finalist, because Namibia gives me the platform to engage with people who are responsible for these decisions, meaning ministers, meaning presidents, meaning sponsors, etc. So I've been blessed the opportunity to not just be the founder of Access for Champions, but connect my dream long-term with changing the system.
3: You're part of this beauty pageant, Miss Namibia, which is, of course, gives you, like you say, it's a different world to being a sports person, but it's also competitive as well. So just talk to me a little bit about that and how that is helping you in terms of achieving your goals.
4: I've always been a very competitive person. I said I've been an athlete since I was like 6 years old, you know, so for me, and so it's like a, not you have to win thing, but you need to do your utmost best in order to win. And I think being an athlete for so long kind of helps me just convert that kind of passion, that kind of hunger or drive that I have when I have an objective in this pageant. It's definitely very tricky. You know, we're 20 women competing. Each Namibian woman is incredibly, incredibly either skillful, gorgeous, you know, just a full package. So it's definitely competing. I'm the youngest in the competition. Most people are a few years older than me. As I said, I'm 19. So it's very different competing with women who are much older and experienced in life. However, because I still have that hunger that I learned from sport, I don't let my age or my circumstances define me whatsoever. I'm going to do what it takes in the respectful and in an appropriate manner to ensure that my goal, which is to become Miss Namibia 2026 and have every athlete in Namibia, was going to happen.
3: Yeah, really inspiring woman there. Jada Tatti, incredible, incredible story. You can hear more on that if you tune into More Than The Score podcast, which will be out next week.
2: Isaac Fannin, thank you.
1: Now to Ethiopia, where the authorities have received relics looted by British soldiers more than 150 years ago. The items include strands of hair and a blood-stained cloth believed to belong to Emperor Tewodros II, a 19th century Ethiopian leader who took his own life when British troops overran his fortress. Joining us earlier from Addis Ababa was Dr. Alula Pankhurst, who has been directly involved in the process. I started by asking him about the relics and that have just been returned and the process involved in securing their repatriation to Ethiopia.
5: These are very important, historically significant relics, and it's the King's Own Regiment Museum and the trustees who entered negotiations with the Ethiopian Heritage Authority in Ethiopia and discussed the possibility of the return of these relics. And what's especially important is that they are intimately connected with Ethiopian Emperor Theodros II. Indeed, they are actually a plated piece of hair from his head, as well as part of a piece of blood-stained cloth of the shirt that he was wearing when he shot himself, committed suicide rather than surrendering to the British forces.
1: Tell us about the significance of this development. What does the return of the relics mean for Ethiopia and Ethiopians?
5: It's particularly important from a historical, cultural, and generally for the young people of Ethiopia to see a part of their history returned from a museum in Britain, especially since this is the kind of artifact that is connected with human remains and that brings alive history. We don't have a portrait of the emperor, and here is parts of his body and the cloth that he was wearing that is being returned. So it symbolizes the life and death of this very important monarch that brings alive the history for a younger generation.
1: A very important monarch. What is known about him?
5: So Emperor Theodros was one of the modernizers in Ethiopia and brought the country together. He was particularly interested in introducing technology to the country and creating alliances. He wrote letters to European leaders, including Queen Victoria. He had very close relations with the British, had consuls from Britain that he was particularly friendly with, and had excellent relations with the British until the fateful incident which led to his committing suicide.
1: Dr. Alula Pankhurst there speaking to us earlier.
2: This is Newsday on the BBC World Service. An endurance runner from Scotland has told the BBC how he survived a near-fatal 600-metre fall off a jagged mountain ridge. Callum Laird survived the drop off the side of the mountain on the Isle of Arran, off the west coast of Scotland, and managed to run 4 miles to find his own rescue. The doctors who treated him were astonished he survived. He's been speaking to the BBC's Holly Jennings.
6: My name's Callum Laird. I'm an endurance athlete and I fell 2,000 feet off Arranscope Fell. I was actually on the ferry talking to two guys and I was telling them that I was going to run this route, and I've told them I've run this route a couple of times before.
7: On behalf of the captain and the crew, thank you for
6: coming. I was actually kind of boasting a bit when I was, which you probably shouldn't do. I says it's actually a decent route, it's kind of, as long as you know the path, you'd be fine. Although I'm strict in my training plan. So I was over doing this run in Arran. I'd ran 50k the week before, so this was more hill walking rather than running, just for an easier day.
8: Could you explain to me a little bit more about what the route is?
6: And you're running for the ferry terminal down, heading towards La Carranza, and there's this climb to your left-hand side as you're heading down this road. Sheer steep climb, heading up towards, it's a mountain called Goat Fell, and it's, say, 850 metres up. Some of the terrain's very, very difficult. When I got to North Goat Fell, I noticed that I'd came to a peak of the hill that was just covered in ice. I was starting to lose my own footing, starting to panic a wee bit, and then I'd fell off the side. I just had to keep falling. I was falling down. I was tumbling over. It was landing on my head. It was landing on my sides. Because I kept on trying to pull my hat up to see where I was going. But I just kept bouncing. It genuinely felt as if I was in a bobsleigh. I'd fully accepted at one point that I was going to die. And I suddenly caught my arm on. It was like a kind of tree stump slash kind of rock, and I was just hanging there, and I was going to put my phone out to phone Mountain Rescue, and I realised that I didn't have my phone. I sat for about a minute, and I realised that to survive, that I had to just jump back down this hill. I was sliding more on my feet this time because I knew that there'd burns in my bum and burns all the way down my sides. I noticed that I had a hole in my shin and I could see through my bones. And I landed in this kind of, it was softer snow and there was bits of heather sticking out the ground, and I had to drop piece by piece with each bit of heather until I landed in the grassy marsh.
8: So then when you landed on the marsh, what was going through your mind?
6: I just checked if I broke anything. So I got up and I kind of jumped about, kind of going side to side and just checking that my body could actually cope with going down this hill. Once I started going down the hill, I felt as if I was like Bambi on ice. My body was so weak. I don't know how I managed to run. And this woman appears and stops me and says that I really need serious attention. And she gave me a jacket to put on. And then that's when she decided she was taking me to the hospital because I just kept deteriorating. The doctor told me that she had no idea how I'd survive the fall, never mind walking so far without getting hypothermia and the conditions that I was in.
8: What has your one big takeaway been from the experience that you've had?
6: Just when they recommend going up there yourself. Even in conditions like the day when it's rainy, I wouldn't even recommend being up there now. You would probably always tell somebody where you're going or have safety equipment in your bag.
7: Callum went on to compete in an ultramarathon on the Spanish island of Gran Canaria earlier this year. He completed the 125-kilometre race just under 3 weeks after falling over 2,000 feet and surviving.
2: What an incredible story, Anne. That was the BBC's Indeed. Holly Jennings talking to Callum Laird, that endurance runner. And I've actually been going to that island ever since I was a kid for holidays. In fact, my family have been going there for generations. I can confidently say I've never tried to climb that mountain in those conditions. Never fallen down so far, never nearly died. I usually have quite a nice time there, but Callum...
1: But it sounds very beautiful, James.
2: It's very, very beautiful. Not as warm as the next place where he went running, I think. But it's a very, very stunning place. Scotland in miniature, they call it. That's it for the Aaron Tourist promotion. 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
1: Hello, welcome to Newsday on the BBC World Service with James Copnall in London and Anne Soy in Nairobi.
2: As the US President Donald Trump's two-day visit to Beijing and his summit with China's Xi Jinping reset relations between the two superpowers, Mr. Trump claims he succeeded in persuading China to help him deal with Iran.
11: He said he's not going to give military equipment. That's a big statement. He said that today. That's a big statement. He'd like to see Hormuz Strait open. He didn't like the fact that they're charging tolls.
1: Trade and politics, geopolitics, have always been points of friction between rivals, but the development of artificial intelligence weapons could be the next arena for competition.
2: And the crash of an Ethiopian Airlines flight in 2019 killed 157 people. We'll hear about the mother of one of those passengers who has successfully sued Boeing for nearly $50 million.
12: Live from NPR News, I'm Giles Snyder. President Trump is wrapping up his state visit to China. He had a private meeting at the official residence of Chinese leader Xi Jinping. Afterwards, the two sat side by side at the former Imperial Garden with President Trump expressing his appreciation.
11: I want to thank you very much. This has been an incredible visit. I think a lot of good has come of it. We've made some fantastic trade deals, great for both countries.
12: Trump touting business deals for American companies and farmers, but details of those deals are scant. The White House also says Trump and Xi share a desire to reopen the Strait of Hormuz, which has largely been shut down because of the Iran war. China is the largest buyer of Iranian oil. During the summit, Xi warned that differences over the self-governed Taiwan could bring the U.S. and China into conflict. A federal judge in Tennessee allowing a new congressional map to go into effect less than 24 hours before the candidates are finalized. Mariana Bacchiao of member station WPLN in Nashville reports.
13: There are four lawsuits against Tennessee's redistricting plan, which fractured Memphis's majority black voting bloc. All are still continuing, but a federal judge had denied a request from the state's Democratic Party to stop the maps from going into effect while these legal challenges move forward. The judge did not give a written explanation for the ruling. Tennessee Democrats say that this initial rejection doesn't mean they'll lose in the long run against a map they say will reduce black voting power. Republicans have said that they didn't take racial data into account. For NPR News, I'm Mariana Bacchiao in Nashville.
12: The Supreme Court's decision weakening the landmark Voting Rights Act has led to a wave of redistricting efforts in the South. In South Carolina, a special legislative session starts Friday. In Louisiana, the state Senate has sent to the Louisiana House a new map that would eliminate a majority black congressional district, giving Republicans a chance to win an additional seat in the November midterms. The CIA director has wrapped up a visit to Havana, where he talked about intelligence cooperation. This at a time when tensions between the U.S. and Cuba are running high, NPR's Ader Peralta reports.
14: In a statement, the Cuban government says CIA Director John Ratcliffe flew to Havana with a delegation to meet with his counterpart at the Ministry of the Interior. As part of the political dialogue, the Cuban government says it demonstrated that Cuba poses no threat to the United States. It insists Cuba does not have any, quote, foreign military or intelligence bases on its territory, and it has never supported any hostile activity against the U.S. The visit comes as the situation on the island becomes critical. Protesters took to the street across Havana on Wednesday night, and Cuba's energy minister says they have run out of fuel, meaning blackouts are likely to continue across the country. Ader Peralta, NPR News, Mexico City.
12: This is NPR News. The Supreme Court has kept the status quo when it comes to the abortion medication mifepristone. The court Thursday put a temporary hold on a lower court's restrictions while a lawsuit plays out. The Supreme Court's order allows women seeking abortions to continue obtaining mifepristone at pharmacies or through the mail without an in-person visit to a doctor. A union representing more than 19,000 employees at the U.S. Department of Agriculture suing the department, alleging that Agriculture Secretary Brooke Rollins is violating employees' First Amendment rights through a campaign of religious coercion. Houston Public Media's Andrew Schneider has details.
15: The suit claims Rollins has engaged in religious coercion, religious sermonizing, and denominational preference in violation of the Establishment Clause of the First Amendment. Rachel Lazar heads Americans United for Separation of Church and State, which represents the plaintiffs.
16: It's indeed profoundly un-American. I want to reiterate that Trump is not Jesus. Agencies are not churches, and cabinet secretaries are not government preachers.
15: The suit says Rollins' behavior reached a new level with an Easter email to employees promoting the secretary's particular Christian theology. A spokesperson for the Agriculture Department told NPR, "While we do not comment on pending litigation, we will keep the plaintiffs in our prayers during this process." For NPR News, I'm Andrew Schneider in Houston.
12: The major stock markets in Asia mostly lower. South Korean shares down more than 5% after crossing the 8,000 mark for the first time this week. I'm Giles Snyder, NPR News.
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1: 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We're live from London with James Copnell and from Nairobi with me and Zoe.
2: Coming up on the programme, we'll get the thoughts of a Democratic congresswoman on President Trump's visit to China, a visit which is coming to an end about now. Now, the president was accompanied by business leaders, including those involved in AI development. We're going to discuss the rivalry between the two global superpowers on the AI front.
1: As ever, we welcome your messages on this story or any other thing that you hear on the programme. Our text number is +44 77 86 20 50 85.
2: Looking at some live TV pictures right now from news agencies of President Trump's plane on the runway in Beijing. There's a military parade being prepared in front of it. Red carpet rolled out as well. No sign of the president yet, but we do expect him to leave China quite shortly after a two-day visit. One, as we've heard from a Chinese professor on the program, that seems to have substantially reset the relationship between the US and China, a relationship that had been in quite a lot of difficulties, suffering quite a lot of friction before this trip. We haven't yet had a major trade announcement, though President Trump has hinted deals are on the way. The president also says that his Chinese counterpart Xi Jinping has offered to help open the Strait of Hormuz. Iran closed the vital waterway after it was attacked by the US and Israel a couple of months ago, and that's had huge economic consequences around the world. President Trump also said in a TV interview with the US network Fox News that he had been assured that China would not send any military aid to Iran. The Democratic Congresswoman Jill Tokuda serves on the House Committee on Armed Services. I asked her for her response to President Trump's claim that China was ready to help open the Strait of Hormuz.
18: The president made some very general statements about what China would do, but the proof is in the pudding. We really need to actually see some action. When he's saying that no ships are going through the straits, and yet we're getting reports that Iran will be allowing Chinese ships through the straits, when he's saying that these are the commitments President Xi gave him, until we actually see something happening where China is helping us to end this war. And by the way, it's a war. It's not an excursion, as the president continues to say. You know, then we can really believe the words that are coming out of his mouth. But my big concern is, what concessions did he make to get China to assist him in any way when it comes to Iran? And bottom line is, Taiwan must not be a bargaining chip in any of the discussions that he had over the last 2 days.
2: Do you have specific information, specific concerns that that was the case?
18: I think what concerns me is not necessarily what was said, but what wasn't said. While Xi made very clear that the focus for him of this summit and these discussions was Taiwan, the president himself has not said much of anything at all. In fact, during the interview he'd had on Fox News, barely even referenced it at all. And so I do think that part of it is looking to see what he said, but also what wasn't said. And we have to be absolutely 100% clear that Taiwan was not on the bargaining table in this week's trades talk or talks of the Iran war.
2: What about President Trump saying that China would no longer send Iran military aid? Would that be a significant development?
18: I do think that that would be significant. Again, what can we actually believe when we're not in these talks, when we don't see actual agreements of what went back and forth? What did the president offer China in return from not supplying Iran with weapons or any kind of aid? It's very difficult to take all of this at face value when it's completely one-sided from the president. We've got vague references to what China will give. But again, really, we have not heard about what was asked of the United States and what the president offered up in terms of any kind of agreements with China, any offers. That would be the big concern for me. In many ways, this summit for me, keeping the status quo is actually the safest thing possible at this particular moment, because words matter. A lack of words matter as well. And a lot of damage could be done in terms of geopolitical relationships and stability as a result of what was said behind closed doors.
2: historically, American politicians might have been nervous about China keeping up its end of the bargain. You seem more nervous about President Trump.
18: It's a very sad situation, but if we take a look at the instability of diplomatic relationships under this second Trump administration, many, if not all of our allies have started to question the reliability of the United States. It is a very sad day considering we've spent generations building up our reputation. We have been working to try to be that stable, responsible power globally. And what this administration has done is absolutely upturned the apple cart when it comes to our relationships with our allies. It's allowed our adversaries like China and Russia and North Korea and Iran to be able to leverage this as opportunity to seed doubt in our allies' minds. And so when you take a look at a situation like this summit, definitely from the very beginning, you can tell that what Xi was trying to do was project an air of being the responsible one in the room and at the table. And still to this point, as we hear from the president, really no confidence that he was able to best represent American interests, perhaps the interests of those CEOs and billionaires that were on the plane with him. But was he able to truly fight for, you know, better outcomes for Americans, lower prices at the pump, more American jobs to be able to help stabilize a very troubled economy right now as a result of this war?
2: Do you personally see China as an equal, as an ally, as a threat? How do you perceive Beijing?
18: You know, I know the president has spoken very fondly, was very enamored with the state visit that he has just had and the reception that he received. But we have to be absolutely clear. China is a strategic competitor. They're not a partner, as Xi has said he would like the United States and China to be. They are strategic competitors at every turn, whether it be trade or defense. They have been building up their reserves. They have been looking to basically leverage and make America and our allies dependent on them, from batteries to magnets, to pharmaceuticals, to rare earths, to now even electronic vehicles. When we take a look at China's actions, their words coming out of Xi's mouth might say, we want to be a partner, but every action that they take is that they intend to be a dominant strategic competitor.
2: The thoughts there, the Democratic Congresswoman Jill Tokuda.
1: When Donald Trump arrived in Beijing with a host of tech CEOs in tow, it was clear that artificial intelligence was going to be a central theme in conversations with the Chinese leadership. The two mega powers are often cited as being in an economic race for AI supremacy. But AI is also shaping the future of the state's military capacity, not to mention the risks it could pose in the hands of non-state actors.
2: A little earlier, I spoke to Scott Singer, a fellow at the Technology and International Affairs Program at the Carnegie Endowment for International Peace. He has warned about the extreme risks AI could pose. So what are those risks?
19: There's a lot of evidence coming out that AI capabilities are getting better much quicker. And if those capabilities were to fall into the wrong hands, they could cause pretty devastating global harm. So to give you an example, we have models now from AI companies like Anthropic and OpenAI that are finding vulnerabilities in cybersecurity that have been undiscovered for many years and in some cases decades. And if that got into the wrong person's hands, regardless of where they live, that'd be a really big problem. It's also the case that AI is getting much better at biology knowledge. And on the one hand, AI can potentially be revolutionary in helping create breakthroughs in biotechnology and in medicine and in science, but there's a dual-use element to this. It's also the case that technology could be used potentially to synthesize a deadly pathogen, and there's a lot of debate about whether or not it's going to be actually feasible for people to do this, but when you start worrying about risks of that magnitude, you think, well, neither the U.S. nor China wants this. It's pretty important that they have a serious conversation about what they can be doing together to mitigate the risks.
2: Do you get a sense that that serious conversation is happening right now in Beijing?
19: I think that that serious conversation's beginning. The first conversation that the US and China really had together about AI safety and AI risks was a couple of years ago in 2024 in Geneva. And that conversation really didn't go anywhere. It didn't go anywhere because the two sides were having different conversations. They had a different understanding of what the risks were. In the last few months, even, we've seen a greater convergence on some of the risks. The capabilities that have come from Anthropic and OpenAI's models have, I think, really made clear that it's important to have that conversation. I don't think that we're going to see something like a grand bargain, and that's not really what we want. What we really want is for the two countries that are leading the world in AI development to commit themselves to trying to make sure that their models are as safe as they possibly can be. And I think that that conversation hopefully is happening right now.
2: Presumably, the difficulty here is the competitive nature in all of this. Historically, any side that's been able to get a military or a technological advantage has pushed for that advantage because of all the benefits that can accrue. So how do you get the US and China in this case to restrain themselves?
19: I think that restraint is maybe not the right framing. And an alternative framing would be, what are the things that you would want to do for yourself because you're concerned about your own national security? You know, if you are the US and you have these capabilities out there and you're giving your models out in advance to some of the most talented people finding vulnerabilities in cybersecurity because you want to make sure that the model that you release publicly is going to be as safe as possible, you're doing that not because of China. You're doing that because it's in your own interest. And I think it's quite possible that China will have similarly excellent capabilities in cyber attacks in just a few months. China has, over the last couple of years, been only a few months behind the US in terms of its most advanced capabilities. And so the reason why you do this stuff is not because you're trying to do something that's super good for the world, although I, you know, as a citizen of the world, I hope they do it, but because it's in their national interest. And that is what is going to bring the two sides together to have this conversation.
2: Scott Singer, a fellow at the Technology and International Affairs Program at the Carnegie Endowment for International Peace.
1: You're listening to Newsday from the BBC with me, Anne Soy in Nairobi, and James Copnall in London. As we've been reporting this morning, President Trump is wrapping up his trip to China with another closely watched meeting with Xi Jinping, and he is preparing now to leave China. We've been seeing Air Force One on the runway in Beijing, the military parade already prepared, and I can see some of the vehicles now making their way to the runway with US and Chinese flags. President Trump arriving there, about to board his plane to leave China after that two-day visit. Now, I look now at other headlines that we have for you this hour. The head of the CIA has held talks in Cuba as the communist-run island struggles under increased U.S. sanctions and a months-long energy blockade. And the U.S. Supreme Court has ruled that women can keep accessing the widely used abortion pill, mifepristone. And just to take you back to Beijing, President Trump has arrived now on the runway, his vehicle lined up with the red carpet that leads up to Air Force One. Anytime now, he will emerge from his vehicle and walk up those stairs. There's a military parade that has been mounted in his honor. A lot of pomp and ceremony right from the beginning to the end of his visit, it would appear, James.
2: Yeah, absolutely. Laying on quite a welcome. And it's been quite a meeting, though we still wait for the exact details of many of the discussions. In the meantime, let's get the sports with Isaac Fannin.
3: Yeah, we've got an extraordinary story coming out of England where the richest game in football may have to be postponed as one of the teams battles allegations of spying. An independent commission is investigating whether Southampton spied on Middlesbrough's training session ahead of last week's first leg playoff semi-final. There are rules in place which prohibit watching another team train 3 days before they play each other. Hull City currently in limbo at the moment, as are while Middlesbrough and Southampton neither knows who will be playing in that playoff final and whether that playoff final will take place at Wembley a week on Saturday. Sport at its absolute messiest, that story. Elsewhere in golf, reigning champion Scottie Scheffler is joint top of the leaderboard for a second for the second major of the year, the PGA Championship. Meanwhile, a fascinating story, this one. South Africa's Garrick Higo was denied a share of the early clubhouse lead after receiving a rare two-shot penalty at the start of the first round for arriving a minute late to the tee. It meant that Higo carded a double bogey, six off the opening hole, and as a result he ended up four birdies in a solid round of one under 69. So yeah, he would have been top if he'd have lost or not had that two-shot penalty. So fascinating story. And later on, we're going to be talking about the culmination of one of the more fascinating title races in Europe. And James, it is not what you think.
2: Oh, looking forward to that, Isaac Fallon. Thank you. Now, a jury in Chicago has ordered Boeing to pay nearly $50 million to the family of a young American woman killed in the 2019 Ethiopian Airlines crash. Samia Rose Dumas was just 24 when the 737 MAX she was on went down shortly after takeoff on a flight from Ethiopia to Kenya. She was one of 346 people who died in two separate disasters involving this type of Boeing jetliner within months of each other.
1: Now, Boeing has already admitted responsibility for the crash, acknowledging that the anti-stall software was implicated in both accidents. So the jury was part of the legal process deciding how much the aviation industry, or rather company, should pay in compensation. After her death, Samia's mother, Nadia, and her husband, Michael, have fought tirelessly for reforms in the aviation safety. Well, I spoke to Nadia Milleron earlier and began by asking how she and her family felt after the verdict was read out.
20: The jury was very faithful to their duty and they did their very best with the information they were allowed to hear. But that's the problem, is that they were not allowed to hear a lot of information.
1: What do you mean?
20: I mean that Boeing said, we admit liability, we admit that we did this, and therefore there's no dispute about whether we are responsible for this at all. And then that means that there's no trial on responsibility and there is no information to be passed on what we did. We did it. We're not going to tell you how we did it. We're not obliged legally to tell you who in the company was responsible for these actions and exactly how they occurred. And so the judge made a lot of rules that we could not say anything about criminality or function. We could not, even one time a lawyer asked my son on the witness stand if he was triggered and what kinds of things triggered his grief that he encountered in life. And he said, airplanes flying, and Boeing objected immediately because they wanted to restrict the trial to nothing to do with their plane, only how much my daughter was worth, her relationships with her family, what we lost, but nothing to do with Boeing's plane or function or activity. By not being able to say that in front of the jury, then of course you can't get justice.
1: How are your family and you feeling now?
20: We just feel really bad because we don't want money. That's the only thing the system will allow us to have in this situation. But we want for other people not to be at risk on Boeing planes. And the thing is that Boeing doesn't have any incentive to change their behavior because of this trial. They have insurance, and the insurance pays these damages. But they just have a business model of paying when they do something wrong, paying fines if they violate regulations, but then they continue on with the same behavior. And you can see it because the pilot reports of this Boeing MAX now 7, 8, 9, and 10, the pilot reports show that there are a lot of production problems with this plane. And that's what didn't come out in any of these trials. And we don't know about that as a result of the non-justice system. So, you know, this is not logical for our community, to keep passengers safe. There is no accountability here.
1: And what is your message to the current Boeing engineers and employees who might witness safety issues today, but who may have concerns about speaking up?
20: Speak up, because the company is going to go down. It's a great company. It is a company that produces important products that we need. And if you don't speak up, then those products will be no good and people will die on them, or they won't buy them. And then all of those jobs and all of that production will be eliminated. So think ahead and speak up.
1: You say that you're going to appeal. What do you hope to achieve? What are you pushing for?
20: Accountability. We have to have information. We have to pursue punitive damages. When you pursue punitive damages trial, it's not like a compensatory damages trial. When you pursue punitive damages against Boeing, then you can, or against the other companies that were involved, Rockwell Collins and the executives of Boeing, which is really what we're doing. And Rockwell Collins, that was one of the companies that made the components. So when you pursue punitive damages, then you get to have evidence about what people actually did, and then you have accountability. And it's only through accountability and revealing people's actions that you get change.
1: Let's talk about your family now and the impact that the loss of your daughter has had on your family.
20: It's been horrible. I mean, my daughter was the glue in our family, the light of our lives. She was the best of all of us. It's been horrendous. But my daughter doesn't believe that her life is more valuable than anybody else's life. We are pursuing justice in order to protect other human beings so that they can live like she was innocent. She got on a plane. It was a commercial flight. She believed that it wouldn't be dangerous. She thought it was one of the most safe things she could do. You know, it's much more dangerous to be in Nairobi traffic, in her opinion, than to get on a Boeing plane. So she got on there and she made a choice to get on a MAX, and she was innocent. She had no idea. And we are not saying that our daughter is more special or a more amazing human being than anyone else, even though we're suffering. We are saying we don't want anyone else to suffer like us.
1: Nadia Milleron there, the mother of Samia Rose Stumo, who died at the age of 24. And in a statement, Boeing has said that we're deeply sorry to all who lost loved ones on Lion Air Flight 610 and Ethiopian Airlines Flight 302. While we have resolved nearly all of these claims through settlements, families are entitled to pursue their claims through the court process, and we respect their right to do so. 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
1: More than 4 years into Russia's full-scale war in Ukraine, the country has seen several days of brutal air assaults. So how are the people coping?
2: President Trump's state visit to Beijing is coming to an end. Were the concerns about the treatment of China's Uyghur minority given enough focus during the trip?
23: BBC News with Moira Alderson. Donald Trump and Xi Jinping have held a final round of talks as the US president brings his visit to Beijing to a close. Mr. Trump said they'd made fantastic trade deals but didn't give any details. He'd earlier said China may buy US oil and aircraft. Chinese media said the two leaders reached new consensuses, though they didn't say on what. Reports from the United States say Washington is preparing criminal charges against Raul Castro, the 94-year-old brother of the Cuban revolutionary leader Fidel Castro. They're said to relate to the shooting down of aircraft 30 years ago. Russian officials say a Ukrainian drone attack has killed three people in the city of Ryazan. Ukrainian media say the targets included an oil refinery. The Israeli military has issued evacuation orders for another five towns and villages in southern Lebanon. A spokesman said the military was taking action against Hezbollah, which it blamed for breaking a nominal ceasefire. Shares have fallen in South Korea's most valuable company, Samsung Electronics, after union members said they remain committed to going on strike next week. Workers have said they won't engage in pay talks unless their key demands are met. The BBC has found that dozens of social media accounts which post content against immigration into Britain are based in countries such as Sri Lanka and Vietnam. The investigation also found AI videos pushing a narrative of British decline. MPs in the Solomon Islands have chosen the opposition leader Matthew Wale to be the Pacific Nation's next Prime Minister. His predecessor was ousted in a no-confidence motion last week. An unknown bidder has agreed to pay $9 million to dine with the billionaire investor Warren Buffett, as well as the basketball star Stephen Curry and his wife Aisha. The money will go to charity. The winner and seven guests will have dinner next month in Omaha. BBC News.
2: Thank you very much indeed for that update. 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
1: In this half hour, we continue with the updates from President Trump's state visit to China. His plane, Air Force One, is just taxiing out now, ready for takeoff to depart Beijing. But one of the things the right campaigners had hoped he'd bring up in this is the issue of the state of the minority Uyghur. We hear from the daughter of a jailed Uyghur doctor.
2: We are also going to head to Ukraine in just a second to hear how 4 years of Russia's full-scale invasion has affected people in the country. Welcome your thoughts on that or anything else you hear on Newsday. You can send us a text or WhatsApp message to +44 77 86 20 50 85. It's now known that at least 21 people were killed by a bombardment of the Ukrainian capital Kyiv on Thursday. It's just the latest example of Russian attacks on Ukraine, attacks including on civilians and on energy infrastructure. It goes both ways, of course, in a war. In the last few hours, Ukraine has launched a drone attack on the Russian city of Ryazan. But there's no doubt that the impact on civilians in Ukraine has been far greater overall to their country, which has been invaded for a start. So how are people in Ukraine coping? We can find out with our next two guests, Sean Pinner, a former British soldier who fought for the Ukrainian military and now lives in the east of the country near the front line. But first, we're going to hear from Irina Maslink, who lives in Kyiv and is studying for a master's degree despite the war. Hi, Irina. How have the last couple of days been?
4: Hi. It was really difficult for us because of Russian strike. Today is officially a day of mourning in Kyiv after the recent Russian strike. Even though we have every morning at 9 a.m., Ukraine observes a national minute of silence to honor the people killed as a result of Russian's armed aggression.
2: It must get difficult doing that day after day after day, as well as, I suppose, the daily fear of what might happen to you and your loved ones.
4: Yes, because I live near critical infrastructure and also on the site of Kyiv, where Russian drones often approach the city, and Russia deliberately targets infrastructure, and after attacks we can lose electricity, water or heating, and because of this you learn very quickly not to postpone ordinary things until tomorrow, and if you need to wash your hair, charge your phone or cook food, you do it now because you don't know where they will steal the electricity or water later. And also, I think one of the hardest things is that you never fully feel relaxed anymore, even during ordinary days. Part of your mind is always waiting, like waiting for another siren, another explosion, another message from friends asking if you are safe. And after night attacks, many people feel exhausted and also angry and emotionally drained at the same time. But despite this, we are not ready to give up, and Russians will never break our spirit. And in Ukraine, there was even a dark joke that Dementors from Harry Potter wouldn't survive in Ukraine. Humor also helped us a lot here. Like, but of course, if we talk about how the city live, when attacks happen during the day, some parts of public transport stop working.

0: full-scale invasion began. For most of these years, our classes were online, and I still don't know what many of my classmates look like in real life because we mostly saw each other only through screens. And this is not just about me students' party. It's lost connections, lost friendships, and also lost sense of normal young adulthood. And many people of my generation learned how to live in constant uncertainty before we even had the chance to experience ordinary students' life.
1: Yeah, lost youth in many ways, I guess. Sean, you're in the east of Ukraine, much closer, I guess, to the front lines. Does your military background prepare you a little bit more for the drones, the explosions, the fear, or perhaps nothing does really?
2: Certainly does, but it's a different world when you're living with your family here. I mean, being on the front lines was totally different to actually being in the city with my wife and my family. I can't really describe the difference, only that, like your previous person said, you know, you're living with that day to day. You don't know what's coming in when. You've got apps that give you an early alert to what's happening. Certainly drones coming slower, you get a better picture of those coming in. But when ballistics come in, they come in, you know, thick and fast. And if you're living next to infrastructure, factories, or you know, you're at risk of getting hit, not from a direct hit essentially, but you know, they can ricochet, they can get hit and land. And it's not falling debris. I can't describe it. It's quite a euphemism, really, for what it actually is. It's very fast, molten, hot metal with, you know, rocket fuel being spread out over 30 meters. It just sets fire to everything. So, you know, it's not a nice feeling to have in a city that's constantly getting bombarded.
1: No. How have you changed, Sean, your way of living, your way of going about things?
2: Like your previous caller said, you've got to just live the moment. It's amazing what you actually get used to. Certainly the will to fight is still here. There's still even more anger than probably before. You just get on with it. If you've got electricity, that's a good day. You cook for 2 or 3 days and you prepare food. You charge battery banks up. And to be honest, it's a minor inconvenience when the electric goes, because now we have battery banks, echo flows, inverters, diesel generators, we've got solar panels. We're quite lucky. So we don't see too much of the interruptions when they do happen. But obviously, the unsung heroes are those guys working at the power stations who keep the lights on and the heating on through the winter. You know, I don't know how they do it, but... How we stay cosmetically okay, you know, after 4 years of bombing is still beyond me in some ways.
1: Irina, back in Kyiv, I wonder if I could ask you, so much as of your youth, as you were saying, has been dominated, well, by COVID, but by then by this conflict. What would you tell your younger self, the one who was around before Russia's full-scale invasion? What sort of advice would you give?
0: It's really hard because I guess I would say myself to communicate more with people that you met, even if you met not only in university, but also if you met them outside the street and have a little conversation, you need to be more grateful for connection with people. I don't know, because I really miss it.
1: Yeah, is that it, Sean? The sort of emphasis on the joy in the everyday human experience becomes more important in the middle of a war zone.
2: Certainly, there's more anxiety. Totally agree. You're living on the edge. You have to readjust your day, because just going to the shops means you might not come back. I mean, it's a simple task of just going to get to, you know, some shopping. It could see you injured or worse, killed. So it is a concern. You know, the Russians have escalated their, well, basically terrorism in any other name, on civilians.

0: human targets because they're stalling on the battlefield. So it's only getting worse. They've hit tram stations in Dnipro. They hit a bus last week. And these are drones that are directly targeting, you know, civilians and civilian infrastructure. Now with the trains as well, we have to debus the trains if a drone comes close to a train. You know, that wasn't happening 6 months ago because they're actually hitting the trains with civilians on. So, you know, it is a concern that it's escalating a bit. You know, more of the Russian strikes are going to the western Ukraine near NATO borders. And, you know, as you alluded to, Ukraine's now hitting further and probably more often inside Russia. So, you know, while there's no political will just that seems to be pushing for a ceasefire, it's only getting worse at the moment, in my view.
1: Sean Penner and Irina Muslink, thank you very much indeed.
2: Well, staying with this drawn-out war, let's now hear about a new nationalist vigilante group that has spread across Russia. They are known as Roshkaya Obshchina, or Russian Community. BBCI Investigations has uncovered the scale of this new group, who claim they are saving Russia from a foreign ideology and defending traditional values. But critics say their methods, including hundreds of raids, rely on fear and intimidation. For the World Service, Christopher Giles has been investigating this story, which begins in northern Russia, where more than 1,000 kilometers, it is more than 1,000 kilometers from Moscow near the Arctic Circle.
3: It's Saturday night in Arkhangelsk, Katya Phil's 30th birthday party.
4: My events attract an alternative crowd. People who stand out. Bright hair, piercings, unusual makeup. I made a poster. It said, themed costume party. I only shared it in a private group. Just as I was about to blow out the candles, people who weren't invited forced their way into my private celebration. I thought it was a prank. Then I realized something terrible was happening. I could hear violence from every corner.
3: Alongside police, masked men wearing patches reading Ruska Obshchina burst in.
4: My mom was at my birthday. A man from Ruska Obshchina approached her. She recognized the patch and told her to get on all fours because she was wearing bunny ears.
3: In Russia, a new vigilante force has emerged, fueling the country's shift towards nationalism and control. Ruska Obshchina is Russia's largest nationalist group, with nearly 150 branches across the country and the occupied territories. Dmitry, a former member, joined over 3 years ago. He agreed to talk if we protected his identity by changing his name and voice.
5: Right now, we're doing a lot for society. We're trying to make the world better. Trying to clean up some of this filth that goes against Orthodox Russians. If I had to describe Ruska Obshchina in one word, it has to be brotherhood. Братство.
3: The group urges their thousands of followers to take action via Telegram. Their channels show that more than 900 raids have been carried out by its activists from 2023 to 2025. In Russia, trained civilians are allowed to help police maintain public order, but critics say the way Ruska Obshchina operate is without legal authority or accountability.
6: Their most visible real-world activity is, of course, their raids.
3: Alexander Vakovsky has studied Russia's nationalists for over 20 years.
6: Ruska Obshchina, which claims to uphold law and order, mainly operates through intimidation, which is itself illegal.
3: The group claims to be a grassroots movement, but our findings highlight two major donors, one reported to work closely with the Kremlin.
5: The Kremlin is likely aware of Ruska Obshchina and lets it function for now. If that changed, they'd have been shut down already. That's how things work now. Everything is banned.
3: Ruska Obshchina said Russia's enemies would twist anything they say and claimed that the BBC invented the sources of funding.
4: Today, we're mopping the corridor. Oh, look at this mess.
3: A month after her party was raided, Katya was charged with blasphemy.
7: I was sentenced to 200 hours of community service. The charge was based on the claim that Ruskaya Obshchina were offended by a red neon cross. I was getting more scared every day. To keep myself together, I always dressed up when I did community service. Have you ever seen cleaner in heels?
3: As their presence grows, so too does the debate around their influence and place in Russian society.
2: Christopher Giles reporting. You can watch the full documentary, BBC iDocumentary, on the BBC World Service YouTube channel. You search for Pray, Raid, Repeat, Inside Russia's Vigilantes. Now, as the US President Donald Trump has concluded his visit to China, one topic of conversation, the documented systemic repression of the nation's Uyghur minority, isn't likely to have come out during the scheduled talks with Chinese authorities. But some advocates had been hopeful that Mr. Trump would raise the issue of several high-profile Uyghur political prisoners during meetings with his Chinese counterpart Xi Jinping.
1: Among them is Dr. Gulshan Abbas, who has been detained in China since 2018. Abbas was reportedly sentenced to 20 years in prison after the Chinese authorities found her guilty of participating in a terrorist organization alongside aiding terrorist activities and gathering a crowd to disrupt social order. The Uyghurs are a Turkic-speaking ethnic group, predominantly Sunni Muslim, indigenous to the Xinjiang Uyghur Autonomous Region in northwest China. Now, the US still formally designates the situation in Xinjiang as a genocide, though the nature of the crackdown has changed over the years.
2: Well, Dr. Gulshan's daughter, Ziba Murat, has been constantly trying to raise her case in the US. I spoke to Ziba earlier from Tampa, Florida.
8: My mother, 60 years old, retired medical doctor. She is a grandma of four beautiful grandchildren. And last time I've seen her was in 2016. And last time I talked to her was in 2018, September. I was a new mom myself then. I just had a baby. My daughter was 3 months old. I kept contact with her every day because she lives alone back in Urumqi. All of a sudden, she just disappeared overnight. I couldn't reach her. I didn't know where she went. This came 6 days after her sister, my aunt, Roshan Abbas, spoke in Washington at a panel about what's happening back in our home in Xinjiang to Uyghurs. And 6 days after, the Chinese government arrested her, disappeared my mom. And we later found out that she was sentenced to 20 years in prison. So how all these ordeals started for us. It's been very difficult, almost 8 years.
2: Do you have any contact with her? Do you know how she's doing?
8: Not direct contact, but we've been told that she is now allowed a phone call with her relatives back in Xinjiang. Her distant cousin is the person like point of contact for her. And then we get these information from my father, who's also in Urumqi. It's very sporadic. We just hope that she's holding up okay because she has a list of health issues, chronic illnesses like hypertension. She has back problem that could lead to immobilization, and she's basically legally blind without her eyeglasses. So we are very much worried.
2: You raised the issue with Washington ahead of President Trump's 3-day state visit to China, and mm-hmm. you were also invited to President Trump's State of the Union address. Do you have any hopes that something will be achieved in relation to your mother's situation during his trip?
8: I'm very hopeful. Just as yesterday, U.S. House and U.S. Senate passed a resolution calling for the release of political prisoners unanimously. Support in the U.S. Congress is very strong. And also, we've been working very closely with the State Department and White House before the trip, and like long time before the since Trump administration took office. So I am hopeful that he is going to advocate for these political prisoners, including my mom, Gulshan Abbas, and others. It's just been so long. My mom has 22 American citizens, family members that are living in the United States, and she hasn't met all four of her grandchildren. So I hope that this summit will set the stage to eventually get her out and bring her home to us and to her grandkids. You know, it's just that we see hope in one day, and then I feel like as the time goes by, it's hard to keep on holding on to this hope.
2: Ziba Murat there, the daughter of Dr. Gulshan, who's currently in jail in China.
1: This is Newsday on the BBC World Service, live from Kenya and the UK. Isaac Fannin, what's happening in sports?
9: Yeah, an extraordinary story, James, out of England, where the richest game in football may be postponed because one of the team is battling allegations of spying. Southampton are accused of watching Middlesbrough's training session before their playoff semi-final, and because of that, it's put next Saturday's final in jeopardy. Here's the BBC's Mike McCarthy, who's going to explain what happens next.
10: There will be a case argued on or before Tuesday, and then either side, and you would imagine the side that loses that case will appeal it, and they have the option to do that, and that means that the playoff final could potentially be delayed because the EFL, the league, the body that is in charge of arranging this final, aren't in control of the disciplinary process anymore because the rules say they have to hand it off. So they can't say for sure whether the Championship playoff final, the richest game in English football, to get all that TV money from going into the Premier League, they can't say for sure that will happen in 9 days' time, or indeed, who's going to be playing in it. So if it happens, and it happens in 9 days' time, Hull against Southampton, or potentially Hull against Middlesbrough, then all fine. But if, for any reason, the game has to be delayed, it's difficult to hold it at Wembley. Mm. The weekend after, there's already things going on. The weekend after that, Wembley is booked. They would probably have to find another stadium to play this game in. They've got all sorts of complications with tickets and sponsors and TV companies. And the EFL says it has contingency plans. We don't yet know whether they're going to be needed.
9: North of the English border, the last time a team outside of Celtic or Rangers won a Scottish League title, it was a team managed by the iconic Sir Alex Ferguson more than 40 years ago, Aberdeen. No team has come close to threatening the Glasgow duopoly at the top of the Scottish table until this year. Hearts have been top for the majority of the season, and on Saturday, they could win their first title in 66 years if they avoid defeat away at Celtic Park. Celtic won their last match via a really controversial penalty decision on Wednesday, which has the two teams split by a point at the top of the table. I spoke to Hearts legend Craig Levin. He played for the club more than 400 times and managed them twice, and I asked him how their manager Derek McInnes would galvanise his players after they came so close to winning the title.
11: Well, there'll be disappointment obviously in the dressing room afterwards, but I hope there was a lot of anger as well, and the need to use that anger against Celtic at the weekend. They need to come out fighting and fighting for their lives, and you know that's the challenge for Derek, is to get them in a position where they're ready to go out. And of course they've got very good evidence this season already. They've beaten Celtic twice, so, and one of those was at Celtic Park. So this is not Hearts facing a Celtic of, you know, Martin when he was previous era when he had Sutton and Larson and all these guys. You know, this is a different team altogether that Hearts are facing. And I think Hearts have the evidence that they can win this game with the two matches that they won already this season against Celtic.
9: Even though many people won't agree with the decision that gave Celtic the win, this still is really good for Scottish football. The fact that, you know, for 40 years we've had two teams winning the title, and Hearts can do something that no team has done since Sir Alex Ferguson's Aberdeen did it years and years ago. This is good for Scottish football, isn't it?
11: Yeah, of course it's good. It's going right down to the last day, and the fact that Hearts have been on top of the league, I think, since October or something, I think it was. So, you know, they've had a fantastic season. There's a caveat to that as well. I throw in that I think both of the Old Firm teams aren't anywhere near as strong as they were 5 or 10 years ago. So, you know, Hearts have taken advantage of that this season. They've got themselves in a position now where they go to Celtic Park and win or get a draw, and they've won the league. And as I said at the beginning, they would have snapped your hand off for that at the beginning of the season.
9: Do you think Hearts are here to stay?
11: Yes, I think I think Tony Bloom has brought a degree of gravitas, of course, to the club. The fact that he wants to be involved, and obviously his analytical department that he uses it at Brighton, and then, you know, I think that's another thing that is going to enhance Hearts' chances of remaining in the top two or three in the years ahead.
9: So, I know you might be partial, but I'm going to ask you anyway. What's your prediction then for Saturday?
11: I think Hearts will win 1-0. But I am slightly biased and I've declared that.
9: You are. So, a 1-0 win, and you'll have no fingertips at the end of it, fingernails at the end of the match, I imagine.
11: Yeah, I just think with the effort they've put in this season, the problems I've had with injury and managed to overcome, the amount of time they've been at the top of the league, I just think this is Hearts' year.
9: Craig Levin there on the brilliant end to the Scottish league season.
12: It's really astonishing, isn't it, Isaac? So close. Are they going to do it, do you think, Hearts?
9: Do you know what? I think they've got a good chance. They've not lost at Celtic Park this season, so what's one more game, eh?
12: Yeah, incredible stuff. All right. From Isaac and me and all the team at Newsday, that's it for this week. Thanks very much for listening. Bye-bye.
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20: Coming up after the news, the spread of hantavirus on a cruise ship has us going in deep on all things viral, where it came from, and how its name means it's joined Zika virus, Alzheimer's, monkeypox, and numerous other diseases in an unfortunate club. What happens when you get a virus named after you or the place you live, and how do we make sure that it doesn't happen again? Penguins are incredibly difficult animals to conventionally track, but how did a study finding new ways to keep tabs on these slippery creatures shine a light on the forever chemicals found in some of the most isolated places on the planet? Plus, how the words we cry out when we bang our toes change how we process pain, the confusing science of wonky glass, and we see some incredibly rare frog stamps. And in this time, rats have been getting a lot of bad press, so how do we solve their branding issue? Turns out, the answer is in their life-saving sense of smell. That's all coming up soon.
21: Live from NPR News, I'm Giles Snyder. President Trump has wrapped up his state visit to China, leaving Beijing a short time ago aboard Air Force One for the trip back to Washington, D.C. Trump says his visit was incredible, and NPR's Tamara Keith reports he is hailing business deals for American companies and farmers, though there are not a lot of details.
22: As Trump's trip to China was winding down, he again offered praise for Chinese President Xi Jinping.
23: This has been an incredible visit. I think a lot of good has come of it. We've made some fantastic trade deals, great for both countries.
22: In an earlier interview with Sean Hannity of Fox News, Trump said China has agreed to order 200 Boeing airplanes and will be buying a lot of soybeans from American farmers, though similar previous commitments have failed to materialize. Trump also said he and Xi discussed the war with Iran and agreed that the Strait of Hormuz needs to be reopened. Tamara Keith, NPR News, Beijing.
21: President Trump left Beijing as tensions rise near the Strait of Hormuz. A ship anchored off the United Arab Emirates was seized Thursday and taken toward Iran. Another was attacked and sank near the coast of Oman. The Supreme Court has kept the status quo when it comes to the abortion medication mifepristone. NPR's Lena Simmons-Duffin.
0: The Supreme Court granted an emergency request from two drug makers to put a hold on an appeals court order that would have put new restrictions on access to mifepristone. Specifically, it would have required patients to go in person to a clinic or a doctor's office to receive the medication. The justices issued a stay pending appeal, so telemedicine access can continue as it has been while the case plays out in the lower courts.
21: NPR's Selena Simmons-Duffin. For now, the Supreme Court's order allows women seeking abortions to continue obtaining mifepristone at pharmacies or through the mail without an in-person visit to a doctor. Iraq's parliament has approved a new government 6 months after elections. Parliament on Thursday confirmed almost half the nominees in a proposed cabinet. NPR's Jane Araf has details.
4: Iraq's new prime minister, Ali al-Zaidi, told parliament his government program would improve public services, boost the economy, and fight corruption. They're the same pledges made by previous prime ministers. Zaidi also faces the central issue of reining in Iran-backed militias, which are part of government security forces. He was chosen as a compromise candidate after months of deadlock after President Trump essentially vetoed the leading Iran-backed candidate, former Prime Minister Nouri al-Maliki. Parliament approved 14 of the 23-member cabinet picks, but has not agreed on the rest. Jane Araf, NPR News, Beirut.
21: This is NPR News. Sales of nicotine pouch products have exploded in recent years, with the global market now worth nearly $7 billion. A new report from the World Health Organization concludes that rapid growth is being driven by aggressive marketing that targets young people. NPR's Maria Godoy has more.
5: The WHO says the tactics being used to market nicotine pouches include flavors such as bubblegum and gummy bears, and packaging that mimics the look of candy. Dr. Ranti Fayugon of the WHO says flavored products are a known way to hook young users. She says some products are even marketed for use in schools, and they can contain alarming levels of the highly addictive nicotine.
6: High nicotine concentrations for children and young people whose brains are still developing is damaging to the developing brain.
5: The WHO report urges countries to adopt a range of regulations, including marketing restrictions and bans on flavored nicotine pouch products. Maria Godoy, NPR News.
21: Nicotine pouches have some high-profile boosters within the MAHA movement, touting them as natural cognitive enhancers. The latest in the race to enact new congressional maps comes out of Louisiana. State senators have passed a new map that would eliminate a majority black district, giving Republicans a chance to win an additional seat in the November midterm elections. The plan now goes to the Louisiana House for consideration. In South Carolina, a special legislative session on redistricting starts today. The Supreme Court's decision weakening the landmark Voting Rights Act has led to a wave of redistricting efforts in the South. This is NPR News.
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25: So, this week, I've been practicing to run a 10K. It's not fun. Putting one foot in front of the other isn't particularly difficult, but eventually, a certain level of boredom sets in. I can't listen to music when I run, so I like to do maths in my head. Nothing complex, mind you, I'm not a genius. Yesterday, it was the 3x table. By the time that I'd reached the halfway point, I'd just about counted 261. By kilometre 7, my mental calculator had reached 876. Soon came 900, then 930, and eventually 957, but mental fatigue had sunk in. For the last 1,000 metres, I couldn't for the life of me work out what 3 times 333 was. I was so distracted by this conundrum that I didn't notice my laces had come loose, and I found myself tripping over right outside my front door. Funnily enough, the answer to that question is 999. This can only mean one thing. I'm Alex Lathbridge, and from the BBC World Service, this is Unexpected Elements.

0: Now, I might not be good at maths, but I can count the number of fantastic people I have here today. I've got two of them here to help with science. In Sao Paulo, Brazil, it's Camila Mota.
1: Hi, Alex. So last time we were here together, you had a bike accident. Is this something that happens very often with you?
0: Yeah, it does. I'm just not coordinated. I'm trying to be better. And in Berlin, Germany, Kai Kupferschmidt.
2: Hallo, Alex. Schön, dich zu sehen.
0: It is wonderful to have you here on Unexpected Elements, where each week we scour the news to find the scientific secrets held within. One story leads to another, then another, then another, and by the end of it, we all go away far more knowledgeable, if slightly confused as to how we got there. And this week, we're bringing you a story that's been in the headlines quite a bit.
3: It's known as the Andy strain.
4: Symptoms are similar to the flu, like fever and muscle ache.
5: World Health Organization says that currently the risk to the global population is low.
3: But it's understandable why people may feel a little worried.
6: Passengers brought from the cruise ship and swiftly taken to flights that repatriated them.
4: So they'll then be asked to self-isolate.
5: Public health experts are going to continue to monitor
4: to make sure the disease isn't spreading.
0: You've probably heard about the outbreak of hantavirus on the cruise ship MV Hondius. Kai, I know you've heard of this virus because you've been covering this story for Science magazine. How's that been?
2: It's been intense. It's an interesting example because I think after the pandemic, there's just so much attention on these kinds of outbreaks of infectious disease in a way that it just wasn't before. I've been doing this for 15 years and I really sense that there's a different level of kind of public interest in this, which on the one hand is great. You know, these outbreaks are fascinating stories and the science that's being done to study them is interesting. And at the same time, I do get the sense that a lot of people are just really worried, often when they don't really have to be. So you're kind of also communicating that part of the story, I think.
0: Okay, well then let's take it back to the baseline for everyone who's listening. Can you tell us more about this virus and what's happened so far?
2: Sure. I mean, we've known about hantaviruses for many decades and usually actually from Europe and Asia. These are the so-called old world hantaviruses. And really only in 1993 did the world learn that there are other hantaviruses in the Americas, the so-called new world hantaviruses now, and they cause these, you know, they cause this disease, which is much more serious and can have a, you know, fatality rate of up to 50%. So once we realized that there's this first virus, then researchers started to look elsewhere in the Americas. And that's how in 1995, they also discovered Andes virus. That's the exact viral species. We always say it's a strain, but it's actually a species of virus that has a lot of different strains. And so this Andes virus is the one that was identified on the ship.
0: And so is there anything particularly special about this?
2: Well, the thing that makes Andes virus so interesting is that all these hantaviruses have never shown any ability to transmit human to human. So the way that people are normally infected is, you know, there are rodents that carry these viruses. They don't get sick from them. And then humans breathe in, for instance, dust that has been contaminated with urine from these rodents, or sometimes people are bitten or scratched by the rodents directly, and that's how they get sick. And Andes virus, really from the beginning, had this unusual pattern that there seemed to be, you know, cases where humans were infected by other humans. I talked to a researcher in Chile who's done a lot of work early on Andes virus, and he said what they often saw was young men getting sick in rural areas because they went out and somehow had some kind of contact with these animals. And then a few weeks later, their spouses would get sick. Very suggestive pattern of human-to-human transmission there.
0: And if we've known about these for so long, what sort of treatment is available?
2: Well, it's one of these infectious diseases where we really don't have any treatment. These cases are rare enough and studying them for scientists is hard enough that we haven't made much progress in the last 30 years, I would say. If people get really sick, what happens with this particular virus, with Andes virus, is that really the lung starts filling up with liquid and the heart can't pump enough blood anymore. And so these people go into respiratory failure. So what you need to do in order to save these patients is you need to basically replace the function of the lung and the heart, which means you put them on an ECMO, an extracorporeal molecular oxygenation machine, right? That's what people use during COVID as well. And if you do that on time, and you kind of sustain them often just for like 2 days or so on these machines, they actually seem to get better. The other thing that Chile does actually, which is interesting, is they collect the blood from people who survive the disease, and they try to treat people basically with the antibodies that other patients have developed. But we don't really have enough good data to know, you know, how well that works.
0: And I suppose it is quite early days to say this, but what do you think happens next? Where do we go from here?
2: I think there's two things that are difficult, right? We don't have that many examples of this kind of outbreak with Andes virus, really only two other outbreaks. This is the first time it's on a cruise ship. And so I wouldn't be surprised at all if we see more people who were on that ship get sick. And then the big question is, okay, are you going to see other cases like a secondary infections where people came off the ship, got into contact with other people, and the infection didn't happen on the ship, it happened elsewhere. If a few of those happen under certain circumstances, I wouldn't be too worried or too surprised either. I mean, obviously, you know, it's terrible for the person and you want to try and avoid it, but it wouldn't tell us anything new about this virus per se. I think if we start seeing, you know, infections where people had fairly casual contact, that would be really surprising. I don't personally think that will happen. The genome of this virus looks normal. Everything so far is in line with what we've seen in the last 30 years. But, you know, these are viruses. They can be weird. It's an infectious disease. You have to keep an open mind and you have to really always re-examine what you know and whether things might have changed. And that's, I think, what makes my job so interesting. That's what kind of fuels a lot of the interest also by the researchers that I talk to on a daily basis. But it's also what makes communicating in a situation like this so hard, because you can't rule out possibilities, but at the same time, you cannot act in accordance with the most unlikely possibilities that are possible.
0: Thank you, Kai. So, Camilla, we're talking today about this really rare event, an outbreak of hantavirus on a cruise ship. And we've heard, you know, where it's come from and how it's spread. So where do you want to go with this?
1: So I did know that the hantavirus was named after a river in South Korea, right? The Hantan River. And it reminded me of the Zika virus, which is fairly common here in Brazil. And it was named after a forest in Uganda, where it was first discovered. And it got me thinking about, you know, how diseases are named. Is this something either of you have looked into or thought about?
2: You know, I actually, years ago, the WHO, the World Health Organization, put out guidelines as to what you are allowed to do or not to do when naming new pathogens. And I wrote a story about that for Science. And I was totally fascinated by the problems of it. Like, I had never really thought about it before.
0: I think the one I have is, I quite like names like malaria, you know, literally coming from like bad air, because that's what they thought this came from. So I like the whimsical ones, not necessarily the named after places that people live.
1: And also there are mysterious ones. I found out that dengue, people don't actually know where it comes from. And I was like, oh, this is interesting. But a lot of the diseases are not mysterious. If we think about it, a lot of them are named after people, you know, Parkinson's disease, Alzheimer's. There's one named after a Brazilian, Chagas disease, which was discovered by this Brazilian scientist, Carlos Chagas. And this was back, you know, in the 19th century, early 20th century, a time when medical eponyms, that's the fancy name of naming disease after people, were very common.
0: So obviously naming diseases and syndromes after people can be a bit of a sticky one. So have we developed a new disease naming convention?
1: We actually have a few. Sometimes we name them after places like the hantavirus, but that can be stigmatizing. Think about some of the COVID variants that were named after places. We also tried naming diseases after animals. So bird flu, swine flu, monkeypox. Actually, during the monkeypox outbreak here in Brazil in 2022, people were actually attacking monkeys, even though authorities had said that, you know, animals were not transmitting the disease. It was transmitted among humans.
0: So what's the solution? Do we have a possible solution?
1: You know, yeah, there has been a lot of conversation around that, to the point that the WHO actually issued a best practices guide, you know, a decade ago. It recommends using generic descriptive terms based on things like symptoms and severity, and avoid using geographic locations, people's names, species of animal or food, population or cultural references. you know, if we look back in the past, we'll remember the names of some diseases that have been really problematic.
2: Yeah, I think the history of stigmatization from these names is just crazy. And I mean, the names that really play into ideas that are wrong, like with monkeypox, monkeypox is a virus that's in rodents, right? One of the funny things, so the WHO guidance that you mentioned is the one that I wrote about at the time. And of course, a lot of people also were telling me, well, what are we supposed to do? Are we just supposed to give them numbers? And I talked to one immunologist, Lin Fa Wang, and it turns out that actually that's what China used to do. So I end the story with this quote from him where he said, you know, in the 1960s, when he was a kid in China, they were naming the diseases by numbers. And he told me, I don't know why, you just really did not want to get disease number 5. And I just thought that was kind of hilarious. But even there, I think, you know, we saw it with the COVID variants. They thought, okay, we'll use the Greek alphabet and that'll be safe. And then, for instance, the N was new, and then it was new variant. And so they decided to skip that one because it was very confusing whether you were talking about a new variant or the new variant. So it's always going to be a bit of an art rather than a science, I think.
0: Thank you, Kai, and thank you, Camilla, for showing us how the words we use to describe diseases can have long-lasting impacts on places and people, even if the virus itself doesn't. Listeners, any thoughts? Email unexpected@bbc.co.uk or send a WhatsApp message to +44 330 678 3080. Coming up, a microbiological mystery at a Chicago aquarium. That's after this.
7: Heya, it's Robbie here, and it's time for this week's Unexpected Elements quiz. The World Health Organization is recommending passengers on board the MV Honduras should quarantine following the outbreak of hantavirus there. Quarantines have often been used to stop the spread of infectious diseases, not just in humans, but also in animals, ships, even whole geographic areas have undergone quarantine. In fact, this is what happened in World War II, when the British government quarantined an island off the coast of Scotland due to a top-secret experiment there. The island became a record breaker for having the longest quarantine period. So my question for you today is, how long was the island under quarantine? Was it A, 14 years, B, 23 years, or C, 48 years? I'm wondering how long the quarantine of the island was. Was it 14 years, 23 years, or 48 years? I'll be back later in the show with the answer.
0: You're listening to Unexpected Elements on the BBC World Service. This episode, we've been talking about the hantavirus outbreak aboard the MV Honduras cruise ship. And of course, one aspect of this story has been how long and how strictly passengers should quarantine on their return home. But while reading about quarantine, I ended up stumbling across a bit of a whodunit, a mystery story, if you like. And it all starts at an aquarium. Here to tell us more is Dr. Erica Hartman, a molecular biologist from Northwestern University in the USA. Erica, welcome to the show.
8: Thank you so much for having me.
0: Fantastic. So lay out the story for us from the beginning. What happened?
8: So Aquaria, like the Shedd Aquarium, which is in Chicago, but also many other large aquaria across at least the US, when they get new animals in, they have to quarantine them to make sure they're not bringing any, like, unexpected guests into their exhibit tanks. And in order to do this, they actually dose the drug that they need to get rid of parasites into the tank. At Shedd, they noticed that they would keep adding this drug in and adding this drug in, and you would expect it to be at a certain concentration. And all of a sudden, it just vanished. It was completely gone from the water. And they brought me in to try to figure out why.
0: I love the idea, right? They're like, oh, what's going on? The drugs aren't in the water. What's going on? Don't worry, I've got someone. Ring, ring, Erica, we need you. All right, so how did you solve it?
8: So we suspected that actually what was happening is that microbes were eating the drug. And we suspect this in part because, you know, aquariums have to maintain very strict water quality to protect the health of the animals that are in the water, right? And so what that means is there's very little carbon and nitrogen in that water. And so any microbes that might actually be in that system are basically desperate for anything they can get their metaphorical hands on. And so we suspected they were actually using the drug as a source of carbon or nitrogen or something to stay alive.
0: How did you start this study? What, did you start taking samples from the water and looking at it under your little microscope? What's going on?
8: So the first thing that we did is we got the most amazing tour of the quarantine facility, which was really cool. You know, you see these incredible exhibits, but actually there's this whole part of the system that you know, visitors don't get to see, which is exactly where they have their veterinary medicine facilities and where they have their quarantine facilities. And they're really incredible. They're like complicated systems with water treatment and multiple tanks and a bunch of pipes that are running in between. And so we collected water because that's obviously the easiest, but we actually suspected that the microbes weren't in the water because one of the things the aquarist had tried was doing a full change of water in the system. And so basically draining the whole thing and then refilling it. After they did that, they still found drug degradation. So we suspected it was somehow stuck to the sides of the system. And so we ended up collecting samples from inside the pipes that led into and out of the tanks. And so we basically swabbed the biofilms or the microbes that are stuck to the inside of those pipes. But what we really wanted to do was be able to see like who's there and what types of metabolisms they might have. So if they're eating this drug, how are they doing that? We also tried some more molecular methods, including things like DNA sequencing. We looked at the drug that we were putting in, like the chemical structure. And from that, we were able to figure out that there were these bacteria that typically are really good at getting various forms of nitrogen from the environment. And the drug was basically missing an amine group, which is a nitrogen-containing group, from its side. And so we figured out that they were probably the ones who were doing most of the degradation.
0: Thinking more about those microbes, were there any that were new to science or that were unexpected in your eyes?
8: There are like trillions and trillions of microbes out there. And anytime we take a sample anywhere, any environmental sample, pretty much you're finding new microbes that no one's ever seen before, just because there are so many. And that's really cool for a lot of reasons. So one is that these microbes are capable of really exciting things. So obviously in this case, they were doing something that's like vaguely annoying in terms of like degrading this drug. But in other environments, they might do things like degrade pollution. So it's really awesome how many microbes there are out there. And probably the microbes that are in this system, if they were outside, would be doing helpful things in terms of cycling nitrogen. And they just happen to be a little out of place here.
2: So, Erica, I was looking at the research you did recently, and I saw that there was a paper that you co-wrote, which is really about disinfectant in hospital rooms. And I was curious, just how did you even get interested in that?
8: Yeah. So once again, I got a call from a colleague. So that
2: you should not give out your number so freely.
8: No, it's fun. I love these kinds of questions. You know, I'm like, absolutely, call me up. You have a chemical of interest. I want to know about it. So in this case, it was a colleague at Rush, which is a medical school and a teaching hospital in Chicago. And they were really interested in chlorhexidine because in the same way that Shed needed these drugs to take care of the fish in their quarantine system, this chlorhexidine is used as a topical antiseptic. So it's something that you put on patients' skin to try to prevent these incredibly vulnerable people from getting really serious infections. And it's been used for a really long time. And for a really long time, people said, oh, it's okay, we'll never see resistance to this because of the way it works, it'll be effective forever. And forever is a very long time, and I just don't believe that that's true for anything. So one of the things that my colleague was really interested in is basically testing that and seeing, like, do we actually start to see resistance? And so she was really interested in what was happening on patient skin, and I was really interested in what was happening in the room around the patients.
1: That's really important, right? We've been hearing about resistant bacteria and viruses more and more over the years, I think. And I was wondering if instead of, you know, using chemicals that kill everything in the hospital, could we try to develop chemicals that kill only the microbes we're worried about?
8: Yeah, I think that's a great idea. So the short answer to our story on chlorhexidine is it is still effective, which is great. And one of the things that I think is really important about chlorhexidine is it's basically only used in the hospital. It's not something that you would buy to use at home. But one of the things I'm concerned about is actually how many antimicrobials we use in consumer products and things like soaps and cleaning products, which if they have a detergent in it, they're already antimicrobial. You don't need to buy antibacterial hand soap. You don't need that added antimicrobial in your cleaning products. And I think that's really important because exactly every time we use something that's antimicrobial, we give the microbes an opportunity to evolve resistance. And that's absolutely happening on a global scale. And it's a huge public health challenge.
1: One of the lessons, I guess, for all of us is being a little dirty is fine.
8: Yeah.
1: Or not wanting to get rid of every bacteria or microbe around us.
8: So, yeah, I think, if you think about the course of human history, for a very long time, we did not have disinfectants. And for a very long time, infectious disease was actually one of the leading causes of death. So that's true. And there have been a couple of things that really changed that. One is water treatment. So having clean drinking water and having wastewater treatment, super critical. Another is vaccines, right? Being able to protect ourselves, especially from those viral infections. The addition of antimicrobial cleaning products and disinfection, not sure it's made the same level of improvement. And so when we're thinking about how do we protect health going forward, yeah, get a little dirty. It's okay. It might even be good for you. And it certainly will help prevent the spread of antimicrobial resistance, which is a huge problem.
0: You know what? What I've learned, taken away from all of this, one, you are probably the world's greatest microbial detective. So my hat's off to you. Two, I don't believe in forever and maybe we should get a little bit dirty. I'm so glad you didn't write my wedding vows. Yeah. And with that, thank you so much, Erica. And thank you for getting up early to speak with us.
8: My pleasure. Thank you so much for reaching out. It's been super fun to chat.
0: So far, we've drifted from the ins and outs of hantavirus to the science of naming diseases and even solved the microbial mystery at a Chicago aquarium. Still to come, what do penguin mummies have to do with immunology? Stay tuned to find out.
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0: Coming up after the news, how the words you use when you bang your arm or stub your toe tell us more than you think. Does swearing make it easier to handle pain? And we look into the rare amphibian stamps of the world and the confusing chemistry of glass and try our hand at rehabilitating the branding of rats across the globe. More Unexpected Elements coming up shortly.
13: BBC News with Moira Alderson. President Trump has left China after closely watched talks with Xi Jinping intended to improve relations between the two superpowers. Mr. Trump said they'd made some fantastic trade deals, though he didn't give details. The visit has been overshadowed by the war on Iran. Reports from the United States say Washington is preparing criminal charges against Raul Castro, the 94-year-old brother of the Cuban revolutionary leader Fidel Castro. They're said to relate to the shooting down of an aircraft 30 years ago. The reports emerged as the head of the CIA visited Cuba. The US Supreme Court has temporarily preserved mail-order access to America's most widely used abortion pill. The ruling allows women seeking to terminate a pregnancy to get mifepristone by post without a visit to a doctor. Ukraine has launched a drone attack on the Russian city of Ryazan. Ukrainian media say the targets included an oil refinery. Shares have fallen in South Korea's most valuable company, Samsung Electronics, after union members said they remained committed to going on strike next week. Workers have said they won't engage in pay talks unless their key demands are met. The BBC has found dozens of social media accounts which post content against immigration into Britain are in fact based in countries such as Sri Lanka and Vietnam. Meta, which runs Facebook and Instagram, said it took coordinated, inauthentic behaviour seriously. MPs in the Solomon Islands have chosen the opposition leader Matthew Wale to be the Pacific nation's next prime minister. His predecessor was ousted in a no-confidence motion last week. An unknown bidder has agreed to pay $9 million to dine with the billionaire investor Warren Buffett and the basketball superstar Stephen Curry and his wife Aisha. The money will go to two charities. Mr. Buffett says he'll match the bid for each charity. BBC News.
0: This is Unexpected Elements from the BBC World Service. We're the programme that peeks under the hood of the news to see the scientific engine that keeps it ticking along. I'm Alex Lathbridge, and this week I'm joined by
1: Camila Mota in São Paulo, Brasil,
0: and
14: Kai Kupferschmidt in Berlin, Deutschland.
0: We've now reached the part of the show where one of our panellists highlights a story that they feel has gone unjustly under the radar. Camila, I think you've got something for us today, and bonus points if you can tie it into this week's theme. For legal purposes, these points have no inherent value and cannot be used to trade for goods or services from the BBC.
1: Okay, but I still want my points, Alex. So give me them points, because do you remember the cruise ship departed from the southern tip of Argentina, right? That's actually where my story begins, in Patagonia, because penguins have become marine detectives. So scientists from the US and Argentina have teamed up and put ankle monitors on 54 Magellanic penguins for a few days for three consecutive years, 2022, 23, 24. And they didn't use traditional location monitors, though, you know, the ones that we used to when we're seeing research on wildlife, but silicone passive sampler bands, like the ones people use to measure their exposure to pollution. The idea was to take advantage of the fact that penguins move around in the ocean a lot and get them to passively collect information about what's in the water and beyond. And that's because the sensors absorb chemicals from the water, air, and surfaces the penguins encounter on their way.
0: But why do they do this?
1: So research that involves monitoring the ocean is traditionally quite expensive and not very efficient. So scientists have to get a ship and set sail in long expeditions, sampling the water on their journey. Or if they want to measure the exposure to certain pollutants, they have to get blood samples and things like that. But using the silicone bands, which one of the authors actually described as a crazy idea when it first crossed his mind, turned out to be a promising strategy, and penguins proved to be very good sentinels. You know, just one of the bands got lost during the study, and one had to be removed because scientists thought the penguin wasn't really comfortable walking around with it.
0: like a cute little prisoner. And so what did they find?
1: So after the bands were retrieved, they were taken to a lab and the samples were analyzed using mass spectrometry. And the results were actually surprising. So have you heard of PFAs?
0: Polyfluoroalkyls. No, never.
14: Never written about them, but I've heard about them as like the forever chemicals, right?
1: Exactly. They're kind of everywhere. They've been manufactured since the 1940s and are found in a wide range of products. They are known for being very resistant. So nonstick cookware, food packaging, waterproof clothing. And that's because PFAs are resistant to water, to grease, to chemicals, to heat. But that also means that they're hard to break down. And that's why, as Kai was saying, they're called forever chemicals. And because they're hard to decompose, they build up in the environment and in our bodies. Research has actually linked these manufactured chemicals with a number of health problems, including, you know, increased risk to develop some kinds of cancer and reproductive issues.
0: I feel like we keep finding these chemicals in more and more remote places. Did scientists learn anything else, you know, beyond nowhere in the world is safe?
1: So there are thousands of types of PFAs, right? And they were able to find both what they called old legacy PFAs, which have been banned or phased out, and the ones that have replaced them, which means the new PFAs people hoped would be less persistent are as likely to be, you know, as toxic as the old ones.
0: Kai, you said that you knew about PFAs but never wrote about it. So what do you think about this?
14: I mean, I actually came across penguins in a totally different story recently. I was doing a profile of somebody who looks for ancient viruses, specifically RNA viruses, and RNA degrades fast. And so it's quite hard to find them. And one place that he found was, believe it or not, ancient penguin mummies. So it turns out sometimes when penguins die, they immediately get frozen in the soil and they basically mummify. I mean, you know, it's basically a desert there, right? And so there's a researcher who's been going to Antarctica for a few years and

0: Hi, thank you for telling us about penguin mummies. We love it when our listeners get in touch. So let's crack open the inbox and see what's arrived this week. This first email is from Tigger. Kai, would you like to read this?
1: Tigger says, a few weeks back you did a shout out for frog stamps. Challenge accepted. I was convinced I'd have a little hoard of stamps to post to you. Hence, getting bonus points for sending you physical post. My collection comprises my dad's collection, my brother's, and mine. Several thousand stamps, which I have no desire to count for an exact number. It turns out stamps with frogs on are exceptionally rare in my collection. And the only two I found were part of a series which I didn't want to split. Hence, this is an email, and evidence of said stamps comes in the form of an attachment. And then there's a photo of two stamps from 1962 Yugoslavia. There are indeed two very cute frogs on them, and I actually looked them up. I tried to figure out what they are, and if you want to know exactly for the frog lovers out there, one of them is a marsh frog, and the other one is the Apennine yellow-bellied toad, which, you know, as you would expect, has a yellow belly.
0: Are these common?
1: Well, I mean, common is a little bit, one of them is endangered, but both of them are generally like in that area.
2: As a frog lover, I have to say that my heart melts. I love this. Thank you, Tigger.
0: I mean, frogs are probably the perfect animals to have on stamps because they, you know, when they're going places, they get places. And that's what you want your post to have on there. Like, yeah, this is definitely, you know, having a sloth on there. Not necessarily great. I mean, I did an episode of Crowd Science about sloths, and sloths are actually a bit faster than we expect. But for the sake of the joke, having a sloth on there, probably not great. Thank you for that, Kai, and thank you, Tigger, for these fantastic stamps. Now, 3 weeks ago, we answered the question of whether glass is a liquid or a solid. Our expert, Professor Paul Bingham, cleared things up for us and said that glass has the molecular structure of a liquid but behaves like a solid. Andy has emailed to say that old glass panes are thicker at the bottom than the top, which proves that they're behaving like a liquid because they flow downwards over time. Here's what Paul has to say about that.
3: I've heard that story many times before, and the explanation is a very practical one rather than a more exotic one. We would like to think that the glass in those windows has flowed over time, and so it's thicker at the bottom than the top. But the more mundane answer is simply that back in medieval times when many of these glasses were made, we couldn't form nice parallel plates of glass in the same way that we can now. They were always slightly wedge-shaped because of the way they were made. And common sense would dictate that the person building the window would put the thicker bit at the bottom than at the top. I'm sad to say that's a very mundane and perhaps boring answer, but that's the answer that's accepted in the community.
0: So there you have it. Wonky glass isn't because of science. It isn't because of the fact that it's a, you know, it's a solid that acts like a liquid. It's just humans and having poor workmanship. Did either of you know that or know that people thought that wonky glass was due to glass flowing downwards over time? This is the first I've heard of it.
1: I have to admit, I've heard it and I never checked it, and I actually probably, if you'd asked me today, I probably would have said that that's true.
2: Yeah, hadn't heard about it. We don't have medieval buildings in Brazil, so maybe that's one of the reasons. Yeah, but also next time I'm around where you guys are, I'm gonna start paying attention to churches and their windows and everything.
0: Moving on, last week Marnie and the team were discussing centenarians and immortality. Caroline from Belgium has emailed us with her thoughts. Camilla, could you read this, please?
2: Caroline says, I'm just wondering what everybody becoming a centenarian and immortality would mean in terms of overpopulation. Moreover, I think life would lose its meaning because people could make endless new choices. And how could we ever digest all the new information?
0: Caroline, thank you so much for that email, because it's like, yeah, well, you know what? I get really existential about life. And you know, what would you do if you actually lived forever and ever and ever? Yeah. Like, life would lose meaning. Thank you for the program. All right, so what do you two think? Would you like to live for centuries at a time?
1: I guess if you could freeze me for a while, I'd love to see what the world looks like in 100 years. I've always felt that living forever is not something that sounds all that exciting to me.
2: So you're an optimist, Kai. You think things will get better?
1: I think there's still a world to wake up to in 100 years, yes. For now.
2: I think immortality is kind of overrated. Yeah. Can you imagine? I mean, some of the things that we've

0: value. We only value because they're going to last a certain, you know, a limited time. Like
1: love?
0: Yeah, that's what I was going to say. It's cheesy, but it's true, isn't it?
1: Yeah. Well, you think love fades if it goes on for, wow.
0: No. Not that at all. Not that at all. Let me explain. So, okay, I'm going to get really deep, but only for like 10 seconds. My husband had a health scare like a couple of weeks ago. And we've been together 14 years, and I thought that was going to be the end of it. And it was, man, it was bad. Yeah. It makes me value even more. It would be great if we could be together forever and ever and ever. But the fact that I know it's limited is like, oh, let's hold on into this and, you know, live life.
2: You know what? On that, though, I think that living forever, even if, you know, you don't have your partner goes away, I think it's beautiful because it's sort of like that space probe that, you know, goes out into space with the gold on there that has like all of humans, like what we've drawn and stuff we sent out there. That's out there in space. I think if you lived forever, you'd have the memory of that person and they would live on for centuries to come. And I think that's beautiful.
0: It is. So would you want to live forever?
2: I think there's a certain level of beauty. If you lived forever, that means the love that you have for the person, their memory lives on in that time. That's the beauty of living for centuries at a time. You get to carry the people you love and the podcasts you love as well. So thank you everyone for writing to us. And if you've been listening today and you'd like to get in touch, please email unexpected@bbc.co.uk. Alternatively, you can send WhatsApp messages and voice notes to +44 330 678 3080. You can even send a postcard. The address is Unexpected Elements, BBC World Service, Cardiff, CF10 4GA in the UK. Still to come, why do we say ow when we hurt ourselves? That's coming up after this.
3: Hello, it's Robbie again, and it's time for the answer to this week's quiz. Earlier, I asked you how long was the world's longest ever quarantine period. Was it A, 14 years, B, 23 years, or C, 48 years? And the answer is C. Whilst all of these are real quarantine periods, Grenadier Island off the coast of Scotland, also known as the Island of Death, was quarantined for 48 years. It happened following the test release of anthrax by the British government in tests conducted during World War II. The plan, dubbed Operation Vegetarian, was to infect German cattle with anthrax through their feed, though the operation was cancelled shortly after the tests. After the war, Grenadier Island was placed under quarantine. In 1986, a clean-up operation started to remove anthrax from the island, but it took until 1990 for the island to get the all clear and be reopened. Thankfully, most quarantines are a lot shorter than 48 years.
1: So far, we've heard about the hantavirus, why we need to find better ways to name diseases, and why being immortal might not be all it's cracked up to be, although it would probably give you a lot of time to collect frog-themed stamps. Knowing me, living for centuries would just mean I'd accumulate years of banging my big toe on table legs and yelping in pain. Which got me thinking about a listener question. Yes, it's time for Ask the Unexpected. This week's question comes from Rihanna, who asks, why do we make a noise, like saying ow or ouch, when we experience pain? And do these vocalizations have any function? Kai, Camilla, do you say ow when you get hurt?
0: Aye.
4: Ouch is the German.
1: For me, it actually does help me not feel as much pain when I say it. Anyway, to answer this question, we reached out to Annette Schirmer, psychologist and neuroscientist at the University of Innsbruck in Austria. She explained what happens when we vocalize our pain.
5: So what we found was that when people vocalize, they actually can tolerate pain for a longer period of time. So they don't necessarily feel that the pain is less, but they can hold out longer when they vocalize while they experience pain.
1: So when we say ow, I, ouch, we don't experience less pain, but we feel like we can tolerate it better. But how did Schirmer study this phenomenon?
5: So we tortured them a little bit. We asked them to immerse their hand into really ice cold water, and most people can only stand that for a couple of seconds. But when you are allowed to say ow while you're doing this, you can do so longer.
1: The study also found that it doesn't necessarily have to be the words ow or ouch that can help us tolerate pain better, but also swearing, screaming, or just a touch can help. But why is it that these generally automatic responses help with pain tolerance?
5: We can think that this probably has two benefits. So one is that the act of saying ow somehow creates a motor or sensory experience that competes with our pain sensation. And so that competition kind of helps us block out the pain and maybe tolerate it for a bit longer. The other thing is, and that's perhaps in an evolutionary sense more important, is that when we scream in pain, we're actually alerting individuals around us. So in the long run in human history, that probably was beneficial because people came to our help. And also, there's some interesting work that suggests that actually when we scream or when we cry out in an unpleasant state, that our vocalizations are in a sense chaotic, and that auditory's input is actually unpleasant. So people don't like to hear other people scream, and so they are more likely to do things to stop that screaming. And so if in an antagonistic situation, so if somebody were to attack me and I'm afraid that I'm hurt or I'm being hurt and I'm screaming, it's actually like a weapon that I can use to ward off someone who is hurting me.
1: So there are two possible benefits for saying ow. There's a biological one where the pain has to compete for attention in the brain against the sensory inputs from vocalizations or touch, and an evolutionary one where crying out has usually resulted in others coming to help or scaring off an attacker. Thank you, Rihanna, for sending in the question. And thank you, Annette Schirmer, for the interesting answers. If you've been listening today and you'd like to get in touch with a question, please email unexpected@bbc.co.uk. Alternatively, you can send WhatsApp messages and voice notes to +44 330 678 3080. This is the part of the programme where I get let loose on the BBC archives to find things that have tickled my brain. Now, we've spent a lot of time talking about hantavirus this week, and I've been thinking about rats. So, Kai, Camilla, how many rats have you seen in your lives?
0: I've lived in New York for a year, so a lot.
1: Kai, what about you?
4: I mean, you walk around at night in Berlin, you see a fair amount of rats here too, I'd say. But the mythical New York rat, I definitely have heard more about that one.
1: Yeah, you know what? You took the wind out of my sails there, but it's actually quite good. New York City has been long famous for its rat population. According to a 2023 study, there were roughly 6 million rats, and a lot of this was because of the rubbish bags strewn on the streets. Under previous mayor Eric Adams, a rather unconventional person was hired to solve it. In this episode of What in the World from 2024, Alex Rose talks to Sam Cabral, a BBC reporter in New York City, to find out how they decided to tackle this rodent issue.
6: The current administration especially is really kind of trying to get a handle on this. Last year, for the first time in April, they appointed a citywide director of rodent mitigation, or informally known as a rat czar.
7: There's a new sheriff in town. You'll be seeing a lot of me and a lot less rats.
6: I'm not sure how much Kathy Garrati's being paid for this job, but the job posting was advertising a $170,000 salary for a full-time 24-hour job.
8: And you mentioned the kind of the trash bags on New York streets and people, you know, if you watch movies and things like that, you do see them, don't you? But there's been a change to what people do with their rubbish.
6: That's right. That's right. So it came out last month that McKinsey, the consulting firm, had just completed a study for which they were commissioned to assess the city's trash problem and what the city could do about it.
1: All right, I've stopped there. I want you to guess how they went about solving the issue.
4: I think I actually remember this. Wasn't this the moment that they invented the trash can? I remember that the whole world was like, wow, New York discovered the trash can.
8: They
1: just spent millions and millions of dollars to be told by a consulting firm that the best way of getting rid of the rubbish problem was to put it in a wheelie bin. Camilla, you're there being like, yep, lived in New York. This makes complete sense. When was the first time you saw a New York rat?
0: Ooh, I think I was in the subway. And it was pretty scary because it was really, really hot. I remember feeling really uncomfortable. And I saw this rat just, you know, parading, just passing by the people. And there was this little like baby in a stroller and he got like dangerously close to it. I was like, oh my God, do I say something? But these people will get crazy and everyone starts screaming and running around.
1: Sorry, when you said parading, right? Producer Alice in the studio with me just started just doing a little rat shuffle, yes, if you will, you know.
0: That's what I was going for. Yes.
4: Just to tie it back to Hunter, there's actually a researcher I talked to who researches the rats in New York and checks them for hantavirus, and apparently there's quite a lot of hantavirus on them. So that's maybe where the swagger comes from. I got hanta.
1: Now, let's say we got rid of all the rats, not just in New York, but all across the world. Would that make things better? Maybe it would mean that we'd have less chance of disease spreading from rats to humans. In an episode of the series The Life Without, Alan Davis hears from ecology professor Stephen Belmain that getting rid of rats might not have the impact you think.
9: We might see some diseases diminish, but remember, we're not getting rid of all rodents, and many of these diseases are harbored by other species of rodents. Plague can be found in black rats and brown rats, but in fact, it probably came from gerbils, to be more precise. So there's a lot of good evidence that rats became a transient reservoir, so they could transmit the disease in Europe, but actually, they're not very good at being a reservoir of plague. So getting rid of rats may make an impact for some diseases that are very specific to them, but diseases are very adaptable, and these viruses and bacteria and helminths that they transmit can easily move between different species.
10: It sounds like removing all rats is only going to be a small part of that.
9: Yeah.
10: So perhaps we're being a bit unfair. Rats have a branding problem, I suppose.
1: Yeah, you see, that's it. Rats have a branding problem. They've been catching flack for the bubonic plague when really might have been the gerbils. What do you think we can do to make rats a bit more beloved and solve their PR issue?
4: How about a big Pixar movie about a rat that cooks good food, for instance?
1: Well, as it turns out, all they need to do is tell the world all the good they do to prevent diseases or sniff them out when they appear. For example, some rats have a phenomenal sense of smell, which is why the non-profit Apopo uses them to detect cases of tuberculosis in Tanzania. In an episode of The Happy Pod from early 2025, Harry Bly covered the retirement party of a particularly heroic rat called Carolina.
11: In her 7 years of work, Carolina has successfully detected more than 3,000 positive cases of TB and is thought to have spared around 30,000 other people from infection. But at the age of 8, it was time for Carolina to retire.
12: She sniffed 208,235 patient samples.
11: Fidelis and the team threw Carolina a party, celebrating her years of service and many, many lives saved.
13: It was very special. So we prepared banana and avocado, and she was grabbing everything that she liked, and she was very happy. It was a party, you know. We prepared a cake, some drinks, so we enjoyed that day.
11: Last year, Carolina and her peers prevented nearly 400,000 new cases in Tanzania and Ethiopia. And across East Africa, the program has raised detection rates for TB by 40%.
13: You know, they are doing an amazing job. You know, she was saving life, huh? She saved a life. She saved a lot of lives.
1: You know, I should mention that those rats are pouched rats, not the common or brown rat that most of us are familiar with. But I still think that their heroism should benefit all rats. When I retire, I want a sending off party like that. Although I suppose I don't really deserve it when I've not saved any lives. Simple question to the two of you. Do you think that this does enough to solve rats' branding issue? Maybe they need little uniforms like working dogs.
0: That's a good idea.
4: Maybe rename them like with the diseases.
1: What new name would you give the rats? I'll let you think about that for next time. Now, there's a lot to unpack. Yes, rats are unpleasant to have around you 24/7, but getting rid of them won't make diseases go away and could actually stop diseases like tuberculosis from being caught in the first place, leaving more people sick. You know what? I'm actually quite sure I can fix rats' PR problem, but once I clear the slightly easier issue of solving world peace. So I guess all that's left for me to do right now is say thank you to this week's panel. Thank you, Camila Mota in Sao Paulo, Brazil.
0: Obrigada, Alex. Be safe.
1: And thank you, Kai Kupfer-Schmidt in Berlin, Germany.
4: Thank you, Alex.
1: I'm Alex Lathbridge, and the producer this week was Margaret Cecil Hawkins, with Alice Lipscomb-Southwell, Robbie Wojciechowski, and Scarlett Victoria. Do join us next week for more Unexpected Elements.
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15: I'm Tom Schwartz. 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But this is the note I really enjoy.
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17: Hello, I'm Celia Hatton at 8 hours GMT. Welcome to the newsroom. Coming up on the BBC World Service, Donald Trump and his entourage leave China. But where are the major deals the two sides had reportedly been negotiating? The U.S. president says a lot has been agreed.
18: He'd like to see the Hormuz Strait open. He said, if I could be of any help whatsoever, I would like to help.
17: Plus, we have a special BBC report on the rise of a new nationalist vigilante group in Russia.
19: My mom was at my birthday. A man from Ruska Община approached her and told her to get on all fours because she was wearing bunny ears.
17: And the power for AI to be a force for good.
20: There'll be pianists with arthritis. There'll be young people with mental health challenges. There'll be trumpet players with motor neurone. Who are we to say you can't have an easier way to try and access creativity? I think the potential of this technology is profound.
17: We'll hear how it's being used by a singer with Parkinson's disease. Stay with us.
21: Live from NPR News, I'm Giles Snyder. President Trump says Chinese leader Xi Jinping committed to withholding military equipment from Iran.
18: He said he's not going to give military equipment. That's a big statement. He said that today. That's a big statement. He said that strongly. But at the same time, he said, you know, they buy a lot of their oil there and they'd like to keep doing that. He'd like to see Hormuz Strait opened. I said, well, we didn't stop it. They did it. And then we stopped them. You know, sort of interesting. He joked. He said, you know, it's sort of, they stopped it, then you stopped them. But they'd like to see it open.
21: President Trump speaking to Fox News. China has repeatedly said it is not providing Iran with weapons. But the New York Times is reporting that Chinese companies have considered sending weapons through other countries. On the Strait of Hormuz, the White House says Trump and Xi have agreed on the need for it to be reopened. Trump now aboard Air Force One for the trip back to Washington, D.C. President Trump left Beijing as tensions rise near the Strait of Hormuz. A ship anchored off the United Arab Emirates was seized Thursday and taken toward Iran, and another was attacked and sank near the coast of Oman. The strait sees roughly one-fifth of the world's oil supply pass through it. Democrats continue to force votes to end the war with Iran. The latest effort in the House failed Thursday with the narrowest of possible margins, a tie. NPR's Eric McDaniel reports.
2: The Constitution gives Congress the power to authorize military conflicts, and the War Powers Resolution of 1973 gives the president 60 days to obtain congressional approval for military action. The Iran War has now exceeded that threshold, though the White House claims that given the ongoing ceasefire, congressional action is moot. Increasingly, Republicans disagree. Three, Thomas Massie, Tom Barrett, and Brian Fitzpatrick, joined virtually all Democrats in this vote to end the conflict. In a similarly unsuccessful vote Wednesday in the Senate, three Republicans voted with most Democrats. The war remains unpopular with the American public as it continues to drive up the cost of living. Eric McDaniel, NPR News, The Capitol.
21: In a brief order Thursday evening, the U.S. Supreme Court temporarily overruled a lower court order that had blocked mifepristone, known informally as the abortion pill, from being sent through the mail anywhere in the country. Here's more from NPR's Nina Totenberg.
3: The High Court reversed a decision by the Fifth Circuit Court of Appeals, which had blocked doctors from sending the pill to women who are seeking to end their pregnancies in the first trimester, even in states that have banned abortion. The FDA has since 2000 found the drug to be safe and effective. The Supreme Court's action blocking the lower court is only in place until the case is fully litigated in those courts and potentially the Supreme Court. But that is likely to take many months. Conservative Justices Thomas and Alito dissented. Nina Totenberg, NPR News, Washington.
21: This is NPR News. Jury deliberations are expected to begin Monday in the landmark trial that could shape the future of artificial intelligence. In Oakland, California, lawyers for Elon Musk and OpenAI made their closing arguments Thursday. Musk's lawsuit, filed in 2024, accuses OpenAI CEO Sam Altman and his top deputy of shifting from a nonprofit status into a money-making mode behind his back. Schools across the U.S. awaiting new federal nutrition standards that could change how they prepare food for students. The USDA updating its rules based on the Trump administration's new national dietary guidelines, as NPR's Joe Hernandez reports.
22: Those guidelines announced by Health Secretary Robert F. Kennedy Jr. and other top Trump officials urge Americans to avoid highly processed foods and prioritize protein at every meal. Yet school cafeterias often rely on pre-made food to feed students, and protein is usually a district's most expensive ingredient. School nutrition directors say the new standards will have to account for the fact that many districts are already working with tight budgets. The USDA has not yet released the new standards, and when they do, they'll be subject to a public comment period. The National School Lunch Program fed some 30 million children last year. Joe Hernandez, NPR News.
21: As President Trump returns from his state visit to China, the major financial markets in Europe are lower following declines in Asia. South Korea's benchmark was down more than 6% after topping 8,000 for the first time. I'm Giles Snyder, NPR News.
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24: Hello, I'm Celia Hatton, and this is the newsroom on the BBC World Service. The superpower summit has come to an end as Donald Trump says goodbye to his host Xi Jinping in China. Both leaders described the state visit as historic. In the final hours of the U.S. president's time in Beijing, the two men toured Zhongnanhai, the leader's private compound in the center of Beijing, a place, Mr. Xi told Mr. Trump, that few outsiders are permitted to visit. After days of warnings about what could go wrong if U.S.-China ties aren't carefully managed, Xi Jinping also sounded an unusually optimistic note about the summit and the future of their country's ties.
25: So far, we've established a new relationship between our two countries, a constructive and strategic one. This can be said to be a milestone visit, and we have reached many understandings on cooperative outcomes.
24: But what concrete measures emerged from this summit? When speaking to Fox News, Donald Trump said the two men had made headway towards resolving the U.S. war with Iran and perhaps reopening the Strait of Hormuz.
18: President Xi would like to see a deal made. And he did offer, he said, if I can be of any help at all, I would like to be of help.
26: Because, he did say that.
18: Yeah, he did say that. And look, anybody that buys that much oil has obviously got some kind of a relationship with him. But he said, I would love to be a help. If I can be of any help whatsoever, He'd like to see the Hormuz Strait open. He said, if I could be of any help whatsoever, I would like to help.
24: A positive outcome, Mr. Trump supporters say, but past summits have ended with grand signing ceremonies heralding major trade deals and new areas of cooperation. What concrete results came from this trip? That's a question I put to our China correspondent, Stephen McDonnell, when I spoke to him just a few minutes before we came on air.
5: Not a huge amount in terms of things actually agreed on. I mean, the Chinese side has said that there's some sort of mechanism now in place for the two sides to sort out their differences over the next 3 years. But no specifics at all on this, no details regarding what the mechanism might be. Is it people who meet? What are the parameters of the discussions? How does it operate? In terms of Donald Trump's announceables, as the US government might like to call them, he, in an interview earlier on today, was talking up the possibility that China might buy some more oil from the US, but it's only a possibility. There are some Boeing jets, which apparently China has agreed to buy, 200 of them. Funnily enough, that sent Boeing's share price down rather than up. That's because, according to the market, it's lower than what was expected. They were thinking maybe 500 or 500 plus jets instead of only 200. What else have we got? Donald Trump saying that Xi Jinping said to him, anything you need regarding help to open the Strait of Hormuz, just ask. You know, I'm ready to help in any way I can. Now, no confirmation at all from the Chinese side that Xi Jinping said anything remotely like that, because it is sort of unusual that the Chinese government would put it that way, given that in the past they've called for a first step towards ending that problem, that all sides should cease hostilities, and that includes the US stopping its naval blockade of the Strait of Hormuz. So I think at the end of this, I don't really think people are going to be talking about any specific deals, rather than the bigger picture. The fact that they met, that it went okay, and that it's maybe, hopefully, will provide some sort of a reset.
24: Okay, so to focus on that bigger picture then for a moment, a lot's been made of the apparent difference in tone we've heard from the two leaders on this trip, with Donald Trump praising his host and China, and Xi Jinping has tended to sound much more reserved. He's also been warning of potential challenges facing the U.S.-China relationship. Xi Jinping did end on a seemingly optimistic note about the future of the Sino-U.S. relationship. But you've been watching this for days. What do you think?
5: Well, I mean, at the best of times, Xi Jinping keeps his cards pretty close to his chest. I mean, people make jokes about the fact that it's the same expression. Angry Xi, happy Xi, surprised Xi, it all looks the same. How would you know what he's really thinking at any time? And he carries himself in this way that's much more removed and aloof. It's just part of his style. Donald Trump isn't like that. He's used to bragging about things, overstating things, publicly attacking others. Then again, it could just be that on the one hand, it's just a way of trying to sell the trip in a different way to your own people. So Donald Trump talks stuff up, whereas Xi Jinping saying, well, you know, we can get on with things in the future, but there remain these sticking points, these headaches like Taiwan and the Middle East. Nevertheless, let's try and cooperate where we can.
24: Stephen McDonnell speaking to me from Beijing. Well, a year ago, the U.S. and China were locked in a brutal head-to-head economic standoff, levying huge import taxes or tariffs on each other's goods. Speaking to Fox News, as Stephen mentioned, Donald Trump said the two are entering a new era of business cooperation.
18: One thing he agreed to today is going to order 200 jets. That's a big thing, Boeing. 200 big ones. That's a lot of jobs. That's a lot. They're going to be buying a lot of our farm product, which is great. They've agreed they want to buy oil from the United States. They're going to go to Texas. We're going to start sending Chinese ships to Texas and to Louisiana and to Alaska. And I think that was another thing that was agreed to. That's a big thing.
24: Well, for more on this, let's go straight to Singapore to speak with our Asia business correspondent, Shiranjana Tiwari. Shiranjana, Mr. Trump was saying there China has agreed to buy lots of U.S. oil. What do we know about that?
6: Yeah, he also described Beijing as having an insatiable appetite for energy, and that the U.S. has unlimited energy. And This, we were expecting that energy security was going to be part of the discussions, that oil would be part of the discussions. And that's mainly because China is a large importer of oil from Iran. And therefore, the disruption to the Strait of Hormuz, oil shipments, as well as the volatile oil prices, is affecting China. Having said that, the US president did want China to sort of use its influence, use its closeness with Iran to try and say, you can't be blocking the Strait of Hormuz. And that is something even the Chinese side said, that they need the Strait of Hormuz to be open and that they agree that Iran cannot control it as well. So there are, you know, these were negotiations at the end of the day. So there were lots of things on the table, and it seems that US oil, in return for, you know, some agreement on what happens in Iranian politics and geopolitics, may have been discussed.
7: The US sent a huge business delegation to China as well. What did those big name CEOs, the Elon Musk, the Tim Cooks, what did they actually achieve?
6: That's right. I mean, companies like, as you mentioned, Tesla, Elon Musk was there, Nvidia, Jensen Huang, the maker of computer chips, as well as Apple CEO Tim Cook. Now, they were really front and center throughout this visit, which really had a lot of symbolism. There was a lot of pomp and circumstance in every sort of arranged event, and lots of warm words between not just the business leaders, but also President Trump and Xi Jinping. And this is really about not only repairing the economic relationship between the two sides, but also, again, those trade negotiations, those business deals that Trump was really looking for. So he took these high-profile business leaders to Beijing. They sat in a meeting with Xi Jinping himself, and Xi Jinping actually agreed to open up China even more. He said that the doors in China would be open to American business, but we have not had any news on any concrete deals. There were talks of agricultural purchases. There were talks of export controls and more semiconductor purchases, but we've not heard anything yet. No details yet on those deals.
7: Interesting. Thank you very much, Saranjana Tiwari, speaking to us from Singapore. Since the full-scale invasion of Ukraine, a new nationalist vigilante group has spread across Russia. They're known as Ruskaya Obshchina, or Russian Community. BBCI has uncovered the scale of this new group, who claim they're saving Russia from a foreign ideology and defending traditional values. But critics say their methods, including hundreds of raids, rely on fear and intimidation. Christopher Giles has been investigating this story, which begins in northern Russia, more than 1,000 kilometers from Moscow, near the Arctic Circle.
8: It's Saturday night in Arkhangelsk, Katya Phil's 30th birthday party.
9: My events attract an alternative crowd. People who stand out. Bright hair, piercings, unusual makeup. I made a poster. It said, themed costume party. I only shared it in a private group. Just as I was about to blow out the candles, people who weren't invited forced their way into my private celebration. I thought it was a prank. Then I realized something terrible was happening. I could hear violence from every corner.
8: Alongside police, masked men wearing patches reading Ruskaya Obshchina burst in.
9: My mom was at my birthday. A man from Ruskaya Obshchina approached her. She recognized the patch and told her to get on all fours because she was wearing bunny ears.
8: In Russia, a new vigilante force has emerged, fueling the country's shift towards nationalism and control. Ruskaya Obshchina is Russia's largest nationalist group, with nearly 150 branches across the country and the occupied territories. Dmitry, a former member, joined over 3 years ago. He agreed to talk if we protected his identity by changing his name and voice.
10: Right now, we're doing a lot for society. We're trying to make the world better. Trying to clean up some of this filth that goes against Orthodox Russians. If I had to describe Ruskaya Obshchina in one word, it has to be brotherhood. Братство.
8: The group urges their thousands of followers to take action via Telegram. Their channels show that more than 900 raids have been carried out by its activists from 2023 to 2025. In Russia, trained civilians are allowed to help police maintain public order, but critics say the way Ruska Obshchina operate is without legal authority or accountability.
0: Their most visible real-world activity is, of course, their raids.
8: Alexander Vakovsky has studied Russia's nationalists for over 20 years.
0: Ruska Obshchina, which claims to uphold law and order, mainly operates through intimidation, which is itself illegal.
8: The group claims to be a grassroots movement, but our findings highlight two major donors, one reported to work closely with the Kremlin.
10: The Kremlin is likely aware of Ruska Obshchina and lets it function for now. If that changed, they'd have been shut down already. That's how things work now. Everything is banned.
8: Ruska Obshchina said Russia's enemies would twist anything they say and claimed that the BBC invented the sources of funding.
19: Today, we are mopping the corridor. Oh, look at this mess.
8: A month after her party was raided, Katia was charged with blasphemy.
19: I was sentenced to 200 hours of community service. The charge was based on the claim that Ruska Obshchina were offended by a red neon cross. I was getting more scared every day. To keep myself together, I always dressed up when I did community service. Have you ever seen cleaner in heels?
8: As their presence grows, so too does the debate around their influence and place in Russian society.
24: Christopher Giles, you can watch the full BBC Eye documentary on the BBC World Service YouTube channel. Search for Pray, Raid, Repeat Inside Russia's Vigilantes. And now, AI-generated videos are popping up more and more on social media feeds. They may look attractive, but sometimes beneath the surface, such videos can have much darker motives. And now, a BBC investigation has traced dozens of these accounts to countries such as Sri Lanka and Vietnam, posting what they describe as patriotic UK-based content against immigration. Our social media investigations correspondent Mariana Spring joins us now. Mariana, tell us about these accounts. What did you find?
1: Thank you so much for having me. Yes, so people might have come across this kind of content, AI-generated videos that look almost like they're Vox Pops TV interviews, or sometimes they'll show, for example, an elderly person crying about their pension, or they might show somebody talking about immigration and their concerns, particularly in the UK, about the impact of that immigration. The thing is that these videos not only go beyond real evidence around any of these issues, but they also just aren't real at all. They're AI-generated. But as the technology has improved, they've become increasingly convincing, gripping, emotive. And when they pop up on your feed, they are a very good way, certainly for the people sharing them, to accrue lots of likes, follows and influence. And what I've found is that dozens of these pages, often calling themselves things like the Great British People, for example, on Facebook and Instagram, are sharing this content, getting millions of views, saying that they are based in the UK. So the Great British People says they are based in Yorkshire in England. But turns out that they're not there at all. They're actually based in places like Sri Lanka, Vietnam, the Maldives. There's also some accounts that appear to be linked or connected to Iran and the UAE. I found this out by looking at some of the transparency data that exists on Facebook. So you can go and see where accounts are registered to, the accounts that are running these pages. And there are lots of other clues as well, whether that's spelling errors or the kinds of accounts that they're following. I managed to speak to some of the people behind these pages as well. And I think what's particularly interesting is that they seem to have a kind of eclectic mix of aims. So some of them are looking to build a following and then sell things online. They'll have links to merchandise and shops. Others genuinely seem to be exploiting political outrage and looking to make a political point. One European account I spoke to who are posting lots of these kinds of edits, showing what European cities and American cities will look like in the future in their view, and they make them look very sort of apocalyptic. They say, oh, well, this is about pushing an ideological agenda because we are essentially opposed to immigration.
24: Just briefly, Marianne, I mean, who's the intended audience for these videos? And do the people watching these videos, do they believe what they're seeing?
1: Well, if you look at the comments, there's a whole mixture of different people, some who are based in the UK, and I've verified their accounts, who genuinely seem convinced by this stuff, saying, oh, I agree with what you're saying, or I'm very concerned about immigration, I'm concerned about these issues. But then some of them are people saying, well, I know this is AI, but it's the impression that it creates that is the worry. And it's almost besides the point whether people believe this stuff or not. It ends up being about the kind of drip, drip, drip of these kinds of narratives. I should say I contacted Meta, which owns Facebook and Instagram, and they say that they have policies in place to deal with AI-generated content that could cause harm.
7: Mariana, thank you. Mariana Spring. A story about peacocks for you now. With their brightly coloured feathers, they're definitely eye-catching, but for some people in a seaside town in Italy, peacocks have become annoying. Carla Conti explains why.
4: It's being called a peacock invasion. In Punta Marina, on Italy's Adriatic coast, more than 100 of the colourful birds have taken over the streets of this quiet seaside village near the city of Ravenna, strutting their iridescent feathers, perching on rooftops, wandering into gardens, and waking residents before dawn with their mating calls. The birds have lived around the town for years. Local legend says it began with one escaped peacock in the nearby pine forest before someone eventually introduced a mate. But their numbers are thought to have grown sharply during the COVID lockdowns, when quieter streets brought the peacocks further into town. Now, with few predators in the urban area, the colony has spread. And for some residents, the charm has given way to frustration.
11: Peacocks are a problem because they're not in their natural environment. They're animals that certainly need to be protected, but they should be caught and taken to a habitat that's suitable for them. Certainly not in the middle of residential areas, in gardens, on rooftops, or on top of cars, because residents end up having to pay for the damage out of their own pockets. And that's not fair.
4: Others say they block traffic, ruin gardens, and leave the streets covered in droppings. The males also peck at shiny surfaces, apparently mistaking their own reflections for rivals. But Punta Marina is split. Some want the birds out, while others say they've become part of the town's identity and even a tourist attraction. Shops are selling peacock souvenirs, a bakery has made peacock-shaped biscuits, and curious visitors are flocking to the town to take pictures. There have also been offers to rehome them. A nearby safari park says it could take some in, while Italian pop star Elettra Lamborghini, the granddaughter of the sports car founder, has reportedly offered to adopt some too. And then there is Emanuele Crescentini, a self-appointed peacock ranger who thinks Punta Marina should learn to live with its new residents.
12: If they come to live in your garden, they really are a problem. But there's plenty of space in Punta Marina. They could live out everywhere and cause no trouble at all. We could set an example of intelligent and mature coexistence. We can easily manage it.
4: Ravenna Council says a census will be carried out by the end of the month, with experts counting not just how many peacocks there are, but how many are male and female before deciding what to do next. But until then, Punta Marina's most flamboyant residents are here to stay.
7: Carla Conti. And last, the use of artificial intelligence is seen by many artists as a threat to creativity. But when singer-songwriter Samuel Smith developed Parkinson's disease, he found he could no longer play his guitar. So he turned to AI for help. Here's Samuel singing the lyrics of his song, I Now Know, into his phone.
13: Thought I heard a storm coming. Thought I heard the lightning strike again. Thought I was always coming down. 'Cause I know.
7: And now, here are those same lyrics transformed via AI.

0: Samuel Smith told us what led to his realization that AI could be a force for good.
1: The last 5.5 years have been a kind of battle to figure out how to hang in there creatively and to continue to make music, which I've always done. The last year has been a bit of a reckoning. I went to Nashville last February to make a record with all my heroes who I'd written to and reached out to sort of try and capture these songs for my sons, actually, primarily, so they could hear me while I'm still at my peak, so to speak. But when I got to Nashville, it was clear I couldn't play anymore, and that left the songs in my head. How do I get them out of my head and into the world? And so this was part of that journey. The debate around AI and music is focused purely on replacement so far, but for me, it's enabled and unlocked. You know, what you heard there is an early version, but we'll translate and eventually go into the studio with real musicians. It's my lyrics, my melody, and I will replace my voice onto what you heard. So those questions of ownership, IP and rights are important and they have to be addressed. There has to be a transparent discussion around how creativity is flagged and shown, but for me, what will eventually come to be will not be AI-generated music, will be human musicians bringing this to life. This lets me bring the songs to the musicians and say, this is what's in my head, this is what I'm hearing. There'll be people listening to this, there'll be pianists with arthritis, there'll be young people with mental health challenges, there'll be trumpet players with motor neuron. Who are we to say you can't have an easier way to try and access creativity? I think the ownership debate is critically important, but at the same time, I do think the potential for music therapy, for rehabilitation, for education in these areas, I think the potential of this technology, if shaped right, is profound.
0: Samuel Smith. You've been listening to The Newsroom with me, Celia Hatton. Before we go, our main news. President Trump's left Beijing after a closely watched visit to try to improve Sino-US relations, though it's unclear what exactly they agreed. And the U.S. media reports say Washington is preparing criminal charges against 94-year-old former Cuban leader Raul Castro.
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6: Coming up on Business Daily on the BBC World Service, from growing up in a rural village in Kenya to running one of the biggest microfinance institutions for women in Africa, we meet the entrepreneur Jennifer Rirera. We hear about her struggle to get higher education as a young mother and how she pioneered loaning money to women to start their own businesses. That's with me, Leanna Byrne, after the news.
7: BBC News with Caroline Nichols. President Trump has left China after closely watched talks with Xi Jinping intended to improve relations between the two superpowers. Mr. Trump said they'd made some fantastic trade deals, though he didn't give details. Reports from the United States say Washington is preparing criminal charges against Raul Castro, the 94-year-old former leader. They're said to relate to the shooting down of an aircraft 30 years ago. India's state-run fuel retailers have raised prices for the first time in 4 years as the surging global cost of oil driven by the Iran war drains the country's foreign exchange reserves. The move will push up the cost of everyday goods for hundreds of millions of people. The Israeli military has ordered the residents of another 5 towns and villages in southern Lebanon to leave immediately or risk being killed. A spokesman said the military was taking action against Hezbollah. Russia and Ukraine have exchanged just over 200 prisoners of war each as part of an agreement brokered by President Trump. President Zelensky said the group was the first of 1,000 prisoners to be swapped from either side. The BBC has uncovered the scale of a growing nationalist vigilante movement operating across Russia. Known as Russian Community, it says it defends traditional values and protects Russia from foreign influence. The African Union's public health agency has confirmed an Ebola outbreak in the east of the Democratic Republic of Congo. The agency, Africa CDC, said almost 250 suspected Ebola cases and 65 deaths had been reported in Ituri, but were not yet confirmed. A court in Australia has upheld a ruling that the exclusion of a transgender woman from a female-only social media app violated sex discrimination laws. It's the first such ruling in Australian legal history. BBC News.
6: Hello, I'm Leanna Byrne and welcome to Meet the Founders from Business Daily on the BBC World Service. This is where we speak to innovators around the world about the ideas, risks and realities of starting a business. Today I'm meeting someone who spent most of her life getting women who never had access to finance a loan.
8: Now remember, nobody now at that point in times in early 90s, nobody's thinking a woman can borrow a loan in this country and repay. Women were not supposed to be credit worthy.
6: She's the founder of Kenya Women Finance Bank and Kenya Women Holding, institutions that help millions of women across Kenya borrow, save and build businesses of their own. And she helps others because at one point in her life, she needed help too.
8: My having a baby as a teenager and no place in my family. My father was very bitter about it. My mother never said a word.
6: That's Dr. Jennifer Ririra, our founder this week. Now, one big part of the story is understanding how microfinance works. Access to capital for women is still a big challenge in much of Africa, and that's where microfinance plays a role, in giving small loans and financial services to people who can't access traditional banks and helping them start to grow their business. Jennifer Ririra is a central figure in this field. In 1991, she relaunched the Kenyan Women Finance Trust, which had originally started in 1981, but collapsed without full-time leadership. The trust gave rural women loans so they could set up businesses at a time when many women were considered too risky to lend to. Jennifer was reviving an idea many didn't believe in. But her own path to that point wasn't straightforward. Growing up in a village in central Kenya, she became a mother in her late teens. She says a series of experiences pushed her to leave home and pursue higher education, first in Tanzania and later in the UK.
8: I grew up in a village like any other African little girl in the village, fetching water and firewood, putting in the kettle and the sheep in the evening, taking care of the baby in support of mother and going to school in the village. It was not an easy childhood living in a village that was actually poor, but that's where I came from.
6: Did you enjoy school?
8: I enjoyed school very much. I loved being at school instead of being at home cooking and looking after babies. I loved school and I performed very well. And that is where my character was molded, in that primary school.
6: And did you ever imagine that you would be getting into finance, or did that come later?
8: All I knew when I was very little, that meaning 5, 6, 7, even up to 10 years, is that I wanted to get away from the village. It was hard. It was poor life. I hated to see my mother suffer. At that point in time, I thought it was my mother who was only suffering. It's only later, in high school, that I knew it was not my mother only. It was about that girl in the village. It was about that woman in the village receiving beatings when food is not ready on time. I knew it was not my mother only at that time. It was other women. And that is what shaped what I am today, that I needed to get away.
6: Now, a major turning point for you was at the end of high school when you became a young mother. Can you tell me about that time?
8: That was not planned. It was just the stupidity of a teenager enjoying a teenage and thinking that's how things should be. You have a boyfriend, you are happy with it. And then you get a baby. And then that was more difficult than I remember because my parents were staunch Presbyterians, Christians. And therefore, my having a baby as a teenager and no place in my family. My father was very bitter about it. My mother never said a word. But my father said, you need to get away. And I got away. I went to my sister and I took my baby with me to the university, Dar es Salaam University.
6: After completing her bachelor's degree in education at the University of Dar es Salaam in Tanzania, Jennifer won a scholarship to do a master's degree in the UK at the University of Leeds in the north of England.
8: And I took my baby with me to UK. That's required bravery. It was also very, very difficult to be in a foreign country with a baby, with meager resources. Wherever I went, I found very kind people who even fend us when we didn't have any food with my child.
6: Really amazing that you kept up your education while rearing a child.
8: I wouldn't have managed to do anything else without education.

0: Boys saw me as their age mate. I was young, but I was very tough. Then I taught at a girls' school before I left for my diploma education in England, where I did diploma and then I did my master's. When I came back, that's when I then registered for a PhD in women education and development. That's how I began my career after a good while. I taught at the university for 10 years. The 11th year, I went on sabbatical and joined UNICEF in a full-time consultant on women education for child survival. And while I was there, I worked with the women to see the relationship between education for women and survival for children.
1: You're listening to Business Daily from the BBC World Service. I'm Leanna Byrne, and today I'm talking to Dr. Jennifer Rirera, a microfinance entrepreneur in Kenya whose organizations help women get business loans. In 1991, she joined the Kenya Women Finance Trust, a microfinance non-profit organization that was poorly staffed and losing money. Jennifer saw its potential and set about turning it around.
0: KWFT and collapsed because and the people who were working there before I got there, the really original thinkers of it were women who were already working. So it was like a hobby for them. It's only when I stepped in, we began now working at a professional financial microfinance institution that provided financial services and non-financial services to low-income women.
1: Jennifer took the struggling organization and turned it into a for-profit microfinance bank.
0: What we did was to make sure that we work with women. We bring women together in groups. And together, women in groups, we are to travel in the country. The women don't come to us. We went to the women, we went to the villages, we went to the markets and introduced and went through church, went through the government offices, the Ministry of Culture and Social Services, and said, we need to meet women. So we were able to meet women by word of mouth. Women had their people here working with us. So we began reorganizing and getting women to get into groups. And into groups, we began training them. With little money as $30 for them to do something small like bake chapati or mandazi and sell and resell and save. And then we taught them the art of saving, and it was compulsory for them to save. Then every year, I had a very big meeting in Nairobi. We organized their coming into Nairobi. Some of them had never set a foot in Nairobi. So it was great every year for them to come to Nairobi to meet me and meet other women. By this time, the institution was growing so that we can have a day talking about women and businesses. And the women repaid their loans. The loans were, you'll get $30. If you repay, we'll give you $50. If you pay, we'll give you $75. If you pay, we'll give you $100. Like that, it was incremental. But the women had to prove that they can repay. Now, remember, nobody now at that point in times, in early 90s, nobody's thinking a woman can borrow a loan in this country and repay. Women were not supposed to be creditworthy.
1: Do you remember the first woman you ever lent money to and what she did with it?
0: To begin with, I would take money and go and sit at a market. We were sitting under a tree. The first woman I gave a loan to, she didn't repay. You know, she was my friend, so she said, a woman came and gave me money, and she never repaid.
1: You're still looking for the money.
0: So the second one I gave, I think repaid once, but this time I'd already hired one young girl from a cooperative college to help me now to lend. That's when now we began sitting down and putting the processes in place. I had also got in a few staff to be able to assist in going to lend instead of me going, because when I went there, they looked at me as their friend. They never saw me as a lender. But when the young people came in aggressively, they already trained what to do, what to say. That made a big difference. And there is the

0: institution grew cell by cell. Because when we went into an area, we made sure that the women are repaying their loans 100% before we opened another office. By the time I moved on and let someone else run it as a bank, we had to transform into a microfinance bank now. That is 2009. We were working with over 1 million clients.
1: And you became CEO of Kenya Women Holding at that time, didn't you?
0: When I began KNWFT, it was very small. So the institution grew to a level that it was having a lot of clients. As I said, you have 1 million clients and 700,000 of them are borrowers. When you get to that, you are a big financial institution. And at that point, we began thinking, look, we run the risk of getting political intrusion in the operations because this institution was not registered as a financial institution. It was a public institution. So we got advice that you need to be regulated by central banks so that women can own their own institutions legally. So nobody can play with it. Nobody can mess with it. We learned from a friend of mine who was running this a similar institution in Sierra Leone. His institution was taken over by a ruling party. And because it's large, it's in the institution, it is in the country, it can be very easily used by politicians for political purposes. So you have to be very careful to professionalize it. So the board at that point in time decided, let's get the process of transformation.
1: And it grew and grew from then, didn't it? It grew across countries, it grew in office size and staff size.
0: Yeah, it grew. We had branches all over. By the time I handed the bank over, because now my vision now drove me to work on another institution now, to work on the holding company to be able to serve women in a different way.
1: Even today, millions of women across Africa remain outside the formal financial system. According to the World Bank's Global Index, around 49% of women in sub-Saharan Africa do not have a bank account compared to 38% of men. Jennifer Rirera thinks that there are several challenges that cause such a big gap.
0: Most of Africa is rural, although urbanization is taking root now. The financial systems that deliver financial services to women are still eluding women. Now, you go to some parts in this country and other countries in Africa where I've traveled, and you find the infrastructure is so poor. And you know, most people living in rural areas consistently are women because they are confined in their homes. So that access becomes a very big problem. Then poverty also, because you can have a router passing through your gate, but a woman has to think, do I want a phone? Do I want a digital phone? Or do I want to save that money to feed my children?
1: So in some
0: So,
1: ways, as banking advances in technology, it could risk leaving some women behind.
0: yes, because education also is there. So you might have technology and you can't operate it. There are so many things that operate against women in terms of access to financial services.
1: Can I ask you about microfinance? Because obviously you have helped so many women with microfinance and it is promoted as a solution for women. But sometimes there are critics and they argue that microfinance actually risks trapping women in cycles of debt rather than empowering them. What would you say to that?
0: That question has been raised with me not only here but everywhere. It is a very complicated question in the sense that disbursement alone, it demands that it has to be repaid. Now, what happens is that when training, information, and I'm not saying class schooling, information, access to information that will enable women to realize that if I overborrow and the systems are not there to stop a woman from overborrowing. So you find a client as overborrowed, and therefore repayment becomes a problem. So there is need for any institution to keep close to their clients, giving them information so that they understand the danger of overborrowing. Women also, once we began providing them with loans, and I say this with a tongue in my cheek, this is where the gender question comes in. They took on so much in the family setting and their husbands relaxed. So women, the balance, the gender workload, which also is a financial load, increased for women as we continued to give them access to financial services. But what is the worst evil? Not to give them? I don't think so.
1: Jennifer Wiwira. And that's it for today's Meet the Founders from Business Daily on the BBC World Service with me, Liana Byrne. The producers were Ahmed Adan and Amber Mahmood. 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

0: BBC World Service. And now, Witness History with me, Surya Alango. I'm taking you back to the 25th Eurovision Song Contest in 1980, the night the first yoik, a unique vocal style from the indigenous Sami community, was ever heard on the international stage. It's April 19th and we're in The Hague, in the Netherlands. 19 acts are performing in this international singing competition tonight, and we're already halfway through the show. So far, the audience has heard a whirlwind of styles, from Australia's upbeat opener with a lyrical tribute to the history of music, Turkey's glossy disco pop, Luxembourg's penguin costume novelty act, Morocco's first and only Eurovision entry with an Arabic ballad, Finland's flute-led piece, and plenty more. Next up, though, is Norway. By 1980, they'd finished last more times than any other country, including two null points. Their track record gave no hint of what was about to happen. Standing centre stage is Sverre Sjelsberg, a tall Norwegian musician known at home for his folk pop, which was popular at the time, and for fronting the 1960s rock band The Pussycats. Dressed in a light shirt and trousers, guitar strapped across his shoulder, he leans into the microphone and begins the opening verses of Norway's entry. It's simple and steady, the guitar looping beneath a chant-like vocal melody. Then, partway through the song, the energy shifts. An unknown singer, Mattis Hatta, from the indigenous Sami people in the north of Norway, steps forward, wearing a gakti, traditional Sami clothing, a blue tunic with red, yellow and green trim. And then he begins to yoik. It's a sound completely new to the Eurovision stage, a rhythmic, breath-driven vocal style from the north of Norway, rarely heard outside of the indigenous Sami communities at the time. So how did this community's private vocal tradition make it here, watched and heard by millions of people across the world? Well, that's a story that goes back to a community, a dam, and a protest movement that forced Norway to reckon with Sami rights. This is Inga, one of Mattis Hatta's younger sisters. She's speaking in Sami.
1: A yoik is a person. It's a very close and personal description of that person through music, their personality, their traits, in a far more intimate way than words could ever express.
0: Mattis, who the family nickname Marta, grew up in a reindeer herding family in the north of Norway with his mother, father and nine siblings.
1: So Marte was the oldest and then there was me.
0: In 1968, the Norwegian government announced plans for a large 110-meter hydroelectric dam on the Alta-Katakino River in Finnmark, northern Norway. The project would have completely flooded their home village of Matsa and threatened reindeer herding routes and salmon fishing, which were central to Sami life, including the Hatta families.
1: It all began when they decided to make that dam near Alta. This was all very frightening. We were scared this new dam would flood my home village.
0: For more than a century, the Sami had lived under Norwegianization, a forced assimilation policy that ran from the mid-1800s and started to phase out in the 1960s. The policy included state-run boarding schools that banned minority languages and forced relocation of whole villages. The Sami traditional way of life was pushed to the margins.
1: Mahte had never really yoiked much at home, and back in 1980, yoiking in public was definitely still frowned upon by many, many more.
0: But the yoik never disappeared. In this time, people kept it alive in the places Norwegianization couldn't reach. Out on the tundra while herding reindeer, in the mountains, or quietly within trusted family gatherings. Yoiking in secret, or where no one could hear. But then in 1978, everything changed. The Sami's yoiking wouldn't be so secret anymore, which all began when the Norwegian government approved the Alta Dam.
1: Our people demanded they stop, but the Norwegian parliament just ignored them.
0: By the following year, Sami communities and environmental activists launched the largest wave of civil disobedience Norway had ever seen. Hunger strikes, blockades, and mass gatherings at the construction site in Stilla.
1: Thousands of people had gathered there. People came from everywhere, even other countries. There was a sense of fighting spirit that had been lit, but there was also a feeling of sadness. Mahde practically moved there, but would come home and tell us stories. Mahde told us he also taught others to joik. It became something they bonded over. Even people who had never joiked before in their life, but now they did, as a way to show their support.
0: One of the protesters he bonded with at Stilla was a young Norwegian musician called Sverre Kjelsberg, who had come north to Sami land as part of the wave of supporters.
1: Mahde and Sverre soon became very close friends, and at some point they started writing music together, and the song / joik Sami was created.
0: In English, Land of the Sami was sung in Stilla, but also when the demonstrations spread to Oslo outside the Norwegian parliament.
1: He told us they were going to enter Eurovision with it, and he explained that it was a protest song. One of the lines in the singing part of Sami Etnan directly translates to Joik has greater power than gunpowder. In Norwegian, Joik har større kraft enn krutt.
0: And after submitting the song to Norway's broadcaster NRK, who were preparing for the Melody Grand Prix, Norway's Eurovision selection, by March 1980, they received the good news. Sami Etnan was going to be Norway's official Eurovision entry. Before long, it was April the 19th, the day of the Eurovision Song Contest.
1: Our whole family had come home to watch the Eurovision finals together. And we all gathered in front of the TV. I couldn't believe the size of the audience. All those people seeing and hearing him on that stage. It went straight to my heart. Our mother, she didn't say much, but she had a big smile on her face. She just said, he did good, but I think she was proud, since she was the one who had taught us all to joik.
0: It became the first time Sami language and joik is broadcast to millions across Europe. The song finished 16th. But for Inga and her family, and for the Sami people, the cultural impact was far more important than the ranking.
1: Mahde's performance at Eurovision gave higher status to joik, to our music. Mahde paved the way for joik.
0: Back home, construction in Stilla continued, and the Alta Dam was completed in 1982. Early plans would have flooded Inga and Martis's entire village, but the protest forced a redesign. The final dam was smaller and the community was spared.
1: In the end, we weren't able to stop the building of the dam. The government did what they wanted, but at least we got our voices heard out in the world. I should have had a little cognac first. It would have helped my voice.
0: Sverre Kjelsberg died in 2016 and Mattis Hatter died in 2022. Inga Hatter now lives in southern Norway, but often travels back north to visit home. The voiceover and translation was by Ellen Anna Gaup, Inga and Mattis Hatter's cousin. They were speaking to me, Surya Elango, for Witness History.
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4: Good morning. President Trump finished a visit to China by promoting big business deals. We don't know the substance or even if they're final. So what does the news mean for farmers and for Boeing? It's Morning Edition from NPR News. Here in Beijing, we sat with a Chinese scholar of America who misses the era of globalization. I'm Steve Inskeep in China.
5: And I'm Michelle Martin in Washington, D.C. The scholar says we face a new era of nationalism, whether we like it or not. Also, while the leaders of a bipartisan group in Congress say the gerrymandering arms race is leading to mutually assured destruction and what they want to do to stop it. It's Friday, May 15th. On this day in 1800, President John Adams ordered federal government offices to move from Philadelphia to the new capital, the District of Columbia. News is next.
6: Live from NPR News in Washington, I'm Dave Mattingly. President Trump is on his way back to the U.S., having wrapped up his summit with China's President Xi Jinping. Before leaving Beijing, Trump described his visit as having been a great couple of days, and he thanked Xi for hosting him and the U.S. delegation that included some corporate CEOs.
7: This has been an incredible visit. I think a lot of good has come of it. We've made some fantastic trade deals, great for both countries.
6: Trump told Fox News China agreed to purchase 200 airliners from Boeing during his trip. Trump and Xi met for 3 hours today. That followed yesterday's meeting where China's foreign ministry says the Chinese leader warned Trump the U.S. and China risk conflicts if the issue of Taiwan isn't handled properly. President Trump's trip to Beijing came as the U.S. and China compete to advance artificial intelligence. The Trump administration's approach to AI has long been to prioritize innovation, but NPR's Deepa Shivaram says there are signs of a shift to AI safety.
8: Trump and administration officials have been starting to talk more about AI safety for the first time. This comes in part after AI company Anthropic sounded the alarm about its latest model Mythos due to cybersecurity concerns. That sent off a wave of concern about the potential dangers around new AI models. In interviews, administration officials have started to use words they haven't used before, like safety. That was surprising to Kyle Chan, a fellow at the Brookings Institution.
9: It's a dramatic reversal from just a year ago when you could hardly say the word safety in Trump circles.
8: But it's not yet clear if the Trump White House is planning to change anything when it comes to AI regulations. Even if they did, it would likely be small. Any actual regulations would have to come from Congress. Deepa Shivaram, NPR News.
6: The director of the CIA has wrapped up a visit to Havana, where he talked about intelligence cooperation between the U.S. and Cuba. Here's NPR's Eder Peralta.
10: In a statement, the Cuban government says CIA Director John Ratcliffe flew to Havana with a delegation to meet with his counterpart at the Ministry of the Interior. As part of the political dialogue, the Cuban government says it demonstrated that Cuba poses no threat to the United States. It insists Cuba does not have any, quote, foreign military or intelligence bases on its territory, and it has never supported any hostile activity against the U.S. The visit comes as the situation on the island becomes critical. Protesters took to the street across Havana on Wednesday night, and Cuba's energy minister says they have run out of fuel, meaning blackouts are likely to continue across the country. Eder Peralta, NPR News, Mexico City.
6: Wall Street is coming off record-high closes for the S&P 500 and the NASDAQ, and the Dow finished above the 50,000 mark yesterday. This is NPR News. The Trump administration says the U.S. will provide another $1.8 billion to the U.N. for humanitarian aid. As NPR's Fatma Tanis reports, the money will be used to help people in more than a dozen countries, including Ukraine.
11: It's the second big tranche of funding the administration is giving out for global humanitarian aid. The first was $2 billion in December, and it's part of a new model the administration is piloting for foreign assistance since the dismantling of the U.S. Agency for International Development last year. The State Department says the funds will support aid efforts in 21 countries, including Ukraine, Nigeria, and Lebanon. Jeremy Lowen, Undersecretary of Foreign Assistance at the State Department, says the U.S. is still the largest donor for global aid. But global health experts say the combined funds are $10 billion short of what the U.S. gave for humanitarian aid in the last year of the Biden administration. Fatma Tanis, NPR News.
6: A judge in Florida is scheduled to hear arguments today in a legal challenge to the new congressional map approved by state lawmakers. Critics, including voting rights groups, argue the new map violates the state constitution's ban on partisan redistricting. Florida Governor Ron DeSantis signed the changes into law. They're to be used in the November midterm elections. Republicans currently hold 20 of the state's 28 seats in the House. The governor says the new map could help Republicans gain 4 additional seats. Scottie Scheffler is among 7 players sharing the first-round lead at the PGA Championship in Pennsylvania. I'm Dave Mattingly in Washington.
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0: On a Friday, this is Morning Edition from NPR News. I'm Michelle Martin in Washington, D.C.
1: And I'm Steve Inskeep in Beijing. President Trump has left here after about 43 hours in China.
2: This has been an incredible visit. I think a lot of good has come of it. We've made some fantastic trade deals, great for both countries.
0: Trump said this at the compound where China's President Xi Jinping lives and works. Soon after Trump departed on Air Force One, he left questions about how real those deals actually are.
1: NPR senior political correspondent Tamara Keith is with us in Beijing, right next to me here. Hi, Tam.
3: Hello.
1: Glad to see you once again. You've reminded me of this saying in U.S.-China relations about the three Bs, beans, beef, Boeing, things America wants to sell to China, so will China buy?
3: Well, we haven't seen anything in writing yet, but administration officials and President Trump have been making the rounds doing interviews, and the picture is coming together. And yes, those three Bs are a big part of it. There's been some movement to allow U.S. beef producers to resume exports to China. And President Trump, in an interview with Sean Hannity on Fox News, said China would be buying lots of soybeans and Boeing aircraft.
4: One thing he agreed to today is going to order 200 jets. That's a big thing, Boeing's.
5: Boeing.
4: 200 big ones. That's a lot of jobs. That's a lot. Boeing wanted 150, he got 200. I think it was a commitment. I mean, you know, sort of like a statement, but I think it was a commitment. It's a great thing. That's a lot of jobs.
3: I will note that equivocation there. Yeah. Even as the president was celebrating this deal, he didn't sound totally solid on it. China has made purchase commitments in the past, only to fall short. The bigger picture here, though, is that a year ago, there was a raging and destructive trade war between the two nations. Last fall, Trump and Xi got together and brought things to something of a truce. And this visit further stabilizes that truce.
1: How did they talk about the war with Iran?
3: Both sides mentioned a discussion of the situation in the Middle East, though President Trump did go into more detail than the Chinese readout of the meeting. He said that he and President Xi had agreed that the Strait of Hormuz should be open for navigation and that Iran shouldn't be charging a toll. He said they also agreed that Iran should never have a nuclear weapon. But that wasn't really the question.
1: Sure.
3: And it doesn't appear that Trump has secured any commitments from China to help pressure Iran to reopen the strait or to agree to turn over its nuclear material as part of a peace agreement.
1: Tam, I know you watch policy statements on a trip like this, but you also watch the people, especially for these two leaders who have personally assumed so much power. So what stands out for you?
3: Well, today, President Xi hosted Trump for tea and lunch in a private compound where he lives, and they admired the roses together. This was special treatment that most visiting leaders don't get. And the thought I keep coming back to is just how much Trump has praised Xi personally, while Xi's remarks have stuck to the long-term relationship between the two nations. Here's a moment from that Hannity interview where Trump describes Xi as all business, no games.
4: If you went to Hollywood and you looked for a leader of China to play a role in a movie,
5: central casting.
4: He's central casting. You couldn't find a guy like him. Even his physical features, you know, he's tall, very tall. And especially for this country, because they tend to be a little bit shorter.
3: Central casting is the ultimate Trump compliment.
1: Tam, I like to think of you as central casting for White House correspondent, so it's good you're here.
3: Short for a White House correspondent.
1: No. Anyway, safe travels home.
3: Thank
1: good
3: you.
1: Good to see you. NPR's Tamara Keith.
0: Doctors are still allowed to prescribe the abortion pill mifepristone over the phone and through video visits, and patients can still receive it through the mail or in a local pharmacy.
1: That's because the Supreme Court kept the status quo in place in a case that is challenging doctors' ability to prescribe the drug remotely. The court gave itself a Thursday deadline to decide what to do.
0: And NPR's Selena Simmons-Duffin is here to tell us more about this. Good morning, Selena.
6: Good morning, Michelle.
0: So it's kind of one of those heart-pounding days yesterday, kind of watching the court. What did the court do eventually?
6: Yeah, so they set themselves a 5 p.m. Eastern deadline went right past that deadline and then finally issued an unsigned order at 5:30 p.m. Eastern. So a nail-biting couple of minutes there. But what they did is that they granted an emergency request from two drug makers to put a hold on an appeals court order that would have put new restrictions on access to mifepristone. Specifically, it would have required patients to go in person to a clinic or a doctor's office to receive the medication. So the justices have issued a stay pending appeal in the case, so telemedicine access can continue as it has been while this case plays out in the lower courts.
0: And Selena, you've been reporting that telemedicine has become a key way that people have been getting abortions. Is that right?
6: Yeah, that's right. Since the Supreme Court overturned Roe v. Wade nearly 4 years ago, telemedicine abortion has grown and grown, and it now accounts for a quarter of all abortions in the country. Some of those abortions are happening in states with bans, but residents of states where abortion is legal are also making use of the flexibility of telemedicine to access abortion. I've talked to people who live in remote parts of California, in Georgia, in Louisiana, who all used telemedicine abortion and were grateful they had that option. On a broader scale, telemedicine access is a big part of the reason why the overall number of abortions hasn't gone down at all, despite all of the state bans. Mifepristone has been found to be safe by the FDA, which says 5 million patients have used it since it was approved in 2000. Doctors say the in-person requirement is not medically necessary, and major medical groups all asked the Supreme Court to allow telemedicine abortion to continue, which is ultimately what they did for now.
0: Yes, yeah, since 7.5 million patients. Yeah.
3: Yeah.
0: So the FDA is the named defendant here, but I understand that they didn't actually file a brief to the Supreme Court.
6: Yeah, that's right. The FDA's position in the lower courts has been that the case should be put on ice. The agency says it's conducting a new review of the safety of mifepristone, which was prompted by Republican lawmakers and governors putting pressure on the FDA. And its attorneys were saying, let's do that review first. But the Fifth Circuit Court of Appeals, which was the appeals court in this case, did not go along with that plan. And the FDA didn't respond to the appeals court ruling. And it also didn't respond to the justice's request. And that's striking because a key part of this case is about the power of the agency itself. And former FDA leaders, including some who served under Republican presidents and the trade group for drug makers, asked the Supreme Court to keep mifepristone available over telemedicine, saying that it relies on a stable and predictable process for FDA to regulate medications in the U.S.
0: Okay, so what is next for this case?
6: It's going back to the lower courts, and FDA's leadership is also in flux as of this week, which could also affect mifepristone. So this is not the end, and whatever happens next, we will be following it.
0: That is NPR's Selena Simmons-Duff. And Selena, thank you.
6: You're welcome.
0: The battle begins. That's a headline out of the United Kingdom today.
1: After a week of political rebellion and resignation letters of cabinet members, contenders are emerging to challenge Prime Minister Keir Starmer for his job. We do not know when or if Starmer would go.
0: To look back over this tumultuous week in British politics, we go to NPR's Lauren Freyer in London. Lauren, good morning.
7: Good morning.
0: So Prime Minister Starmer has a huge majority in Parliament. The next election isn't expected for 3 years. Why would his party replace him now?
7: It basically comes down to fear of the far right taking power. Let me back up. Starmer is center left. His party is called Labour. They won that big majority less than 2 years ago, seen as sort of a return to stability after a revolving door of prime ministers through Britain's exit from the European Union, which you'll recall was a little bit of a roller coaster. Since then, Starmer's approval ratings have plunged to some of the lowest in history. Polls show voters think he has not delivered on promises to improve government services, help with the cost of living. He's seen as kind of wooden, unable to connect with regular folks. In contrast to the populist, chain-smoking Nigel Farage, who casts himself as a man of the people. And his anti-immigrant party trounced Labour in municipal elections last week. That has sent the political establishment into a frenzy, fearing the same could happen at the national level.
0: What does Starmer say about all this?
7: He says, you know, a lot of the things dragging down his approval rating are out of his control. The Iran war, Trump administration's tariffs. The British economy is growing. The health service wait times are down. So is immigration. Starmer acknowledges, though, he hasn't communicated that well. Here he is in a speech to the nation earlier this week.
8: I know I have my doubters. And I know I need to prove them wrong. And I will.
7: He basically wants more time, but it doesn't look like the party is willing to give that to him.
0: So who might replace him then?
7: Probably one of his former allies. None has filed for candidacy yet. We had this extraordinary scene this week where the king came to Parliament, read out the prime minister's agenda for the coming year, but we don't know if the prime minister will be in office to implement it. It all feels like the popular TV show Traitors. You know, the ruling party is divided into those faithful to the prime minister and those secretly plotting against him. Here's what it sounded like as cabinet secretaries went in and out of 10 Downing Street this week.
9: Are you going to resign, Health Secretary?
10: Yep.
9: Is that going
10: to
9: be your front door soon?
10: The Prime Minister?
7: The Health Secretary, Wes Streeting, did quit the cabinet. He might challenge Starmer. Former Deputy Prime Minister Angela Rayner has been cleared of wrongdoing in a tax scandal. That might allow her to run. Polls show the most popular candidate, though, would be Andy Burnham, nicknamed King of the North. He's the mayor of Manchester. Not an MP, so not eligible to run. He first needs to run in a special election for a vacant seat in Parliament. That would likely be in late June. He has to win that election, which the far right is contesting too, and only after that would he be able to challenge Starmer. So we're looking at a long summer of politics.
0: So after all that, he could actually stay in office.
7: That's right. Starmer could stay in office. We'll just have to wait to see.
0: That is NPR's Lauren Freyer in London. Lauren, thank you.
7: You're welcome.

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2: The gunman opened fire in Dayton's Orga District, killing 9 people and injuring 27. It was the 233rd mass shooting of 2019 and one of 107 in the Midwest. I'm Kelsey Timmerman.
3: 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Jameson. 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
11: This is Morning Edition from NPR News. I'm Michelle Martin.
12: And I'm Steve Inskeep. Each time we've visited China in recent years, we've checked in with a Chinese scholar named Da Wei. He's at Tsinghua University, which is a school founded with American support back in 1911. Da Wei's area of study is the United States, which he often visits. He teaches classes on America to students who sometimes include Americans. We talked this week to get his Chinese perspective on U.S.-China presidential summits. He divides them into 3 eras. The first began when President Richard Nixon visited Beijing.
13: I mean, China-U.S. was in the 1970s, we were in the Cold War. So we together coping with the threat from Soviet Union. So you can read those, you know, anti-hegemony expression in the communique in 1970s.
12: Against Soviet hegemony. Soviet.
13: Yeah,
12: it's,
13: exactly.
12: It's not that the U.S. and China were allies, but for a minute they were on the same side.
13: It was not because we like each other or we are like each other. It's because we have common threat.
12: So that's the first section.
13: The second section was after particularly from the early or mid-90s, during the Clinton administration. We step into a time now we call it neoliberal globalization or hyper-globalization. So the tariff should be low, the non-tariff barrier should be low, and we should encourage capital, technology, personnel, information to flow freely. Mm-hmm. Worldwide. So in that context, China-U.S. was the largest developing country and the largest developed country. The two countries become very supplementary to each other, and we were very interdependent.
12: You're weaving your fingers together to show
13: exactly.
12: how
13: that... Yeah, exactly. And actually, it was not true that at that time everything was okay. We have a lot of problems during the 1990s and the first decade of this century, I mean, between China and the U.S., but we have so-called the ballast towards the economic relations. So that's 1990s and the 2000s. But now I think that, and probably if you ask me to draw a line, it's hard to draw a line, clear line, but I will say maybe 2017.
12: About the time President Trump came last time to China.
13: Yeah, exactly. But at that time, we compare the visit, President Trump's visit in 2017, I will say that still, we were still at the end of the era of globalization 9 years ago. So China and the U.S. complain a lot to each other. And the U.S. complain that the U.S. does not have a leveled play field. China also complained to the U.S. that why you always try to interfere my reform, mm-hmm. my policy. I have my own speed. I have my own pace. I will control that. So at that time, we have a lot of dissatisfaction towards each other. But that was a happy pain of the globalization, I will say.
12: A happy pain is what you said.
13: Yeah, yeah,
12: So there's happiness from prosperity, but pain because people can see this going a little wrong.
13: Yeah, yeah, yeah. But then from 2018, I think now we had a strategic competition. And after 9 years, 8 years, I gradually realized that we are in a new order. It's not a globalization time. Now, we don't have a clear definition. How should we define today's mm-hmm. order? But I will say it's basically, it's a nationalist era. Mm-hmm. The U.S. want to bring back the manufacturing jobs to the U.S. and want to build a wall to prevent the illegal immigrants, visible, invisible walls. And China have very similar goal. Our goal is national rejuvenation. So these two goals, you know, ironically, very, very similar. National rejuvenation, actually, it's make China great again. Make America great again is American rejuvenation, right? So we have very similar goal.
12: How much of this is substance as opposed to style? The United States and China have had all these disagreements, and yet they continue doing hundreds of billions of dollars of business with each other every year.
13: That's true. You know, this connectivity, I think, is still there. What disappeared is the assumption behind this, beneath this. I mean, in the past, you believe that you can unconditionally be interdependent with other countries. Right? So that was the assumption in the 1990s. And we believe economic growth is the highest or the priority, top priority for all the governments. Mm-hmm. We want to improve the social welfare, make people rich. But today, I think all major countries have more complicated goals. Of course, we still want economic growth, but you know, people think of jobs in the United States. We are thinking the divide of different social class, and in China, we think a lot about our industrial safety. Can you control your own supply chain? We also think a lot about the environment. So I think it is true that we have bid the farewell to the old hyperglobalization. And we are moving to a more complicated and also more secured economy of the world.
12: The idea of nationalism, as you describe it, I suppose, is to make your country more independent. And in that way, if it's correct, more secure. But let me ask about the flip side. Are there ways that each country feels more isolated to you?
13: Definitely. To be honest, I, as someone grew up in, you know, 1990s, 80s, 90s, I miss that time. But the problem is once this process starts, all we can say, so long as one country, one major player start that process, we cannot stop it. So it's like, you know, if one country started the process of securitization, other country feels that if I don't securitize my economic relations, I will suffer. Hmm. So then they followed. So this is tragic, but it's already happened. So I think all the countries feel more isolated, as you said. I totally agree. It's not a very enjoyable experience, but this is a reality. So I always tell my colleagues here, we should not be too nostalgic to the old time. Yeah, we all miss that, definitely. But it's useless to be nostalgic. You need to face the reality. Today, we are facing this world. Then we need to spend more time on how to manage this more chaotic, isolated, fragmented world. I think this is the goal.
12: Dawei, it's always a pleasure to see you. Thank you so much.
13: Thank you.

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1: Some 50,000 American troops are currently deployed across the Middle East. 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
2: I want to ask him, are you okay? But then you're shut down. So I have to say something like, not much longer, baby.
1: I'm Elsa Chang. We hear from a military family in Los Angeles on the next All Things Considered from NPR News.

0: Live from NPR News in Washington, I'm Dave Mattingly. President Trump says this week's summit with China's President Xi Jinping was a good one. Trump is on his way back to the U.S., having wrapped up 2 days of talks in Beijing. Trump and Xi met for another 3 hours today before concluding their discussions. Trump told Fox News' Sean Hannity he and the Chinese leader agreed on the need to get the Strait of Hormuz reopened to commercial ship traffic.
1: He'd like to see Hormuz Strait opened. I said, well, we didn't stop it. They did it, and then we stopped them. You know, sort of interesting. He joked. He said, you know, it's sort of if they stopped it, then you stopped them. But they'd like to see it opened.
0: China is Iran's largest customer for crude oil. The U.S. Supreme Court is allowing nationwide access to the abortion pill mifepristone to continue while a legal fight plays out. Here's NPR's Selena Simmons-Duffin.
2: The Supreme Court granted an emergency request from two drug makers to put a hold on an appeals court order that would have put new restrictions on access to mifepristone. Specifically, it would have required patients to go in person to a clinic or a doctor's office to receive the medication. So telemedicine access can continue as it has been while the case plays out in the lower courts.
0: That's NPR's Selena Simmons-Duffin. Justices Clarence Thomas and Samuel Alito dissented. This is NPR News from Washington. Florida's new congressional map is scheduled to go before a state judge today. It faces a legal challenge from critics who argue the redrawn map violates the state constitution's ban on partisan redistricting. Governor Ron DeSantis signed the new map into law after it was approved by the Republican-led legislature in Tallahassee. They did so in hopes of helping the GOP flip several House seats in the November midterm elections.
3: This is Indiana Public Radio News. Good morning. I'm Stan Sollers. At 5:32, we have cloudy to clear, partly cloudy skies, I should say, and a temperature of 46 degrees. Here are the stories we're working on for you this morning. The U.S. House passed legislation Wednesday evening allowing for the year-round sale of E15 fuel. Indiana has a new A through F school grading system, and it's officially on the books despite objections from the state's attorney general. The new model takes effect for the 26-27 school year. Disability advocacy organizations partnered to form the statewide Indiana Disability Alliance. The group will work to advance policies that, quote, promote independence, inclusion, and opportunity for people with disabilities. A group of fifth grade students in Anderson recently had their first experiences running a business as part of a national program that teaches entrepreneurship through lemonade stands. IPR's Thomas Ouellet followed up his earlier reporting and asked the fifth graders about what it's like running a small business and handling real money. And a sad note for us in public broadcasting in this state, Indiana Public Media and WFIU-WTIU, all at Indiana University Bloomington, announced layoffs of 4 full-time staff and 14 part-timers Thursday. The latest cuts in public media nationally after state and federal governments eliminated funding. WFIU and WTIU lost about $1.8 million. The full-time layoffs came in marketing, television production, and engineering. We have a 20% chance of showers between 10 a.m. and 2 p.m., partly sunny today, with a high of 69.
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5: It's Morning Edition from NPR News. I'm Steve Inskeep in Beijing. And I'm Michelle Martin in Washington, D.C. Good morning. We've been hearing regularly from members of the House Problem Solvers Caucus. That's a bipartisan group in Congress, evenly divided between Republicans and Democrats, that tries to make policy out of positions they think most Americans share. I spoke on Capitol Hill yesterday with the co-chairs of the caucus, Democrat Tom Suozzi of New York and Republican Brian Fitzpatrick of Pennsylvania. This was right before they voted on another Iran War Powers resolution, which narrowly failed. I asked them about their constituents' biggest concerns, and I started with Representative Fitzpatrick.
6: Same thing I've been hearing for many, many years now, which is affordability. Half the people in this country live paycheck to paycheck. There's a lot of stresses on their budgets. Those stresses are only getting worse, not better, and they're looking for relief.
5: The Problem Solvers Caucus released a framework back in February to address drivers of the affordability problem. So it's not like there's a dearth of ideas out here. So how are you explaining to your constituents the lack of action on any of these issues?
7: I don't think anything's getting done. As a matter of fact, we had a meeting just today. Okay. We've decided we have to clear the decks. And the big focus has got to be this whole issue of gerrymandering and redistricting.
5: Interesting.
7: Because what's happening is when things are so partisan, so divided, you don't get things done. And the more we create these safe seats, the more people just pander to their base because they just have to worry about winning a primary as opposed to winning a general. The plan is we're actually setting up a working group on this. We need to get Democrats and Republicans in our group. We got about 8 people who volunteered who are affected by this, actually, and some who are not even affected but want to address the issue. Even though we have so many issues going on right now, this technical type insider issue, gerrymandering and redistricting, will kill our country.
5: Is the idea here to what? Intervene in this redistricting race or what is it?
7: It's to set up independent redistricting commissions, to let independents vote in primaries, not have primaries be closed, and to look at other solutions that have been done in the laboratories of democracy, the states, which have worked to try and create more competitive seats.
6: So here's the challenge we have to overcome. Constitutionally, states are given jurisdiction, sole jurisdiction over the time, place, and manner of elections. Mm-hmm. The only jurisdictional hook we have is funding. So we can tie certain funding streams to certain reforms being enacted. So that's what we need to do. It is incredibly corrosive to our democracy to have states and or regions of this country that might be 60-40, 55-45 in terms of registration, but are 90-10 in House representation. That doesn't work.
5: I am just trying to understand how you persuade your colleagues, the same Democrats, the same Republicans at the state level who've been redrawing these maps to advantage their own party.
7: We need to actually withhold money from them unless they do it.
5: Why would they do it given that some of this started, and I understand you don't want to play the blame game, but this started at the behest of President Trump, who specifically asked Texas to redraw their maps. They did so, and other states followed, and other states are retaliating, and here we are.
7: I think that we have to appeal to people's better angels of their nature that this is just destroying our country. I think that most people in our nation are sick and tired of this because politicians in safe seats do not listen to the people. You know, I'm in a seat that Donald Trump won. I'm a Democrat.
5: Yeah.
7: Brian is in a seat that Kamala Harris won. He's a Republican. We have to listen to the people. And that's good for America that I'm listening to what's going on.
5: Can I ask you a sensitive question, Mr. Fitzpatrick? I'm aiming this at you as a retired FBI agent. We are told anecdotally that another driver here is fear of violence, fear of political violence. Is that true? That members of Congress, they feel that some of their behavior is actually being dictated by the fear of violence?
6: Well, there certainly is a fear of violence. I don't think that's anything new. I do think it's gotten worse as of late because with the expanded

0: extreme voices on both sides, and quite frankly, back to the same topic of gerrymandering, is making it worse. And it leads directly to political violence.
1: Tom Suozzi, Democrat from New York. Brian Fitzpatrick, Republican from Pennsylvania, co-chairs of the Problem Solvers Caucus. Thanks for talking to us once again.
2: Thank you.
0: Thank you.
1: Tiny pots full of flowers, herbs, and trees are cropping up in America's cities, often along sidewalks and other public spaces. As NPR's Julie Depenbrock reports, the small gardens have big environmental benefits.
3: On a street median in Washington, D.C., is one of more than 30 neighborhood tree boxes, pocket gardens, where native plants thrive and create a little oasis in the city.
4: We're in an urban environment here.
3: That's John Burnham. He's a retired federal worker and volunteer gardener in D.C.'s Mount Pleasant neighborhood.
4: I brought some mountain mint, which was the plant of the year last year for native plants.
3: Mountain mint, which grows in the Appalachian Mountains, is prolific, says Stella Tarnay.
5: Once you plant it, it's going to spread, but it's one of the best plants that you can plant in your yard if you want to support pollinators.
3: Tarnay is the executive director of Capital Nature, a local nonprofit assisting in the neighborhood effort.
5: When you put in the native plants, they create these wonderful little root systems that aerate the soil. They attract insects, beetles, worms, not only the charismatic pollinators, and they also bury into the earth. They make it organic. They create air tunnels.
3: The area where we're standing right now, Burnham says, is an urban heat island, which gets hotter than the surrounding area due to the presence of heat-absorbing materials like asphalt and concrete. Adding greenery can bring down the temperature. Burnham gets to work planting the mountain mint and watering the garden. The tiny plot contains golden Alexander, phlox, and columbine, among other plants that will bloom throughout the year. Tarnay says she's amazed what you can invite into a small space like this.
5: This is basically just a hopover median on the way to the liquor store for many people. But in this little box, there's so much life that's starting to go on. And we take up so much space in the urban environment, we humans. So why not give over a little spot to the plants and the birds in the box and share our environment with them?
3: Kate Brown is an environmental historian at MIT and the author of Tiny Gardens Everywhere. She says many cities have become hotspots for biodiversity.
6: Mostly because these tiny green spaces dotted throughout an urban and suburban territory offer refuge for all kinds of birds and animals and insects that they don't get in the countryside, which is continually being bombed by things like insecticides and pesticides.
3: Back in D.C., Burnham says there's so much that feels out of his control to change the way the world is.
4: Can't we create a little bit of joy in our own neighborhood here? That's the idea.
3: Julie Depenbrock, NPR News, Washington.
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We have a 20% chance of showers between 10 a.m. and 2 p.m. today, partly sunny, with a high of 69, southwest winds gusting to 20 miles an hour. Tonight, a 20% chance of showers and thunderstorms after 2 a.m., a low of 58, south winds gusting to 20 miles an hour. For Saturday, warmer, with an 80% chance of showers and thunderstorms, 81 the high, southwest wind gusts to 28 miles an hour, and rainfall between a quarter and a half inch is possible. We have 44 degrees now at IPR from Ball State at 16 7/12 before 6.

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1: And I'm Michelle Martin. Good morning. Our Planet Money team has been reporting a series on the inner workings of the publishing industry and the publication of Planet Money's first book. And as Alexi Horowitz-Ghazi tells us, every book in a store went through a lot to get there.
4: Like sea turtle hatchlings trying to reach the sea, most books never make it onto a bookshelf near you. Because even if a book idea gets turned into a proposal, then sold to a publisher and actually edited and manufactured, it still has to make it past a final trial. The book buyers at stores around the country.
5: I am the last gatekeeper because I decide whether we're even going to have it in the store or not.
4: Fisher Nash is the book buyer at Carmichael's Independent Bookstore in Louisville, Kentucky. And the challenge Fisher faces is essentially a real estate puzzle. Carmichael's is just about 1,800 square feet, and they can only stock a fraction of the tens of thousands of books on offer from publishers every season.
5: I try to give each title 30 seconds or less, which doesn't sound like a lot, but that 30 seconds is a very rich moment.
4: For every book, Fisher is scanning information about the author. Are they famous? Do they live nearby? Has the store sold copies of their previous books or any similar titles? If Fisher does decide to order the book, they then have to decide on how many copies.
5: Am I going to bring in one? Because it's important to be represented on the shelf, but it's not necessarily going to fly off the shelf.
4: Or should Fisher up the ante and order two copies?
5: So you'll notice when you look at the spines, people are more likely to be like, oh, they've got more copies of that. I wonder what that is.
4: Finally, Fisher has to decide where in the bookstore that new title should live. Publishers offer a suggestion for that called the book's BISAC code.
5: BISAC stands for Book Industry Standards and Communications.
4: For the Planet Money book, for example, Norton, the publisher of the book, assigned the code of business/economics. But Fisher thinks for this book, tucking it into that corner of the store might miss impulse buying NPR listeners. So Fisher slots it in general new nonfiction. With every order and shelving choice, Fisher is making a kind of bet, investing the store's capital in real estate. But risk in the publishing industry is largely taken on by the publishers, because booksellers like Fisher can return unsold books for credit. Stephen Pace is the director of trade sales at Norton, which, by the way, is a financial supporter of NPR like several other publishers. Pace explains that publishers are also making bets with how many copies of a book they decide to print. But when a book doesn't sell well, they often have to figure out how to recoup their costs. For that, they could remainder the books, meaning sell them off at a huge discount to resellers.
6: So it's trying to sort of like minimize your losses.
7: Yeah, it's an auction, if you will, kind of a fire sale auction.
4: Remainders are often marked in some way so they don't re-enter the regular market. So they might have a black Sharpie mark on the side or a hole punched out of the barcode. Some other publishers, Stephen explains, will even pulp some of their unsold inventory, running the books through an industrial shredding machine.
7: Just a giant conveyor belt, you know, it takes something that took years and, you know, like a wood chipper in 15 seconds, there's just no sign of anything at all that remains. And it's soul crushing.
4: So every time we see a bookstore shelf, what we're really seeing is a series of calculated bets that, taken collectively, shape which books survive and thrive and maybe even shape our culture and which ones face the maw of the pulping pit. Alexi Horowitz-Ghazi, NPR News.
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10: We have a 20% chance of showers between 10 a.m. and 2 p.m. today. Partly sunny with a high of 69 in the IPR forecast from the National Weather Service. Southwest wind gusts to 20 miles an hour. Tonight a 30% chance of showers and thunderstorms after 2 a.m., a low of 58. For Saturday, warmer with an 80% chance of showers and thunderstorms, 81 the high. Southwest wind gusts to 28 miles an hour. Rainfall between a quarter and a half of an inch is possible. Tomorrow night, showers in the overnight hours, 80% likely, and possibly a late night thunderstorm, a low of 65. We could see between a quarter and a half inch of rain. Then for Sunday, a 30% chance of showers and thunderstorms before 8 a.m., then mostly sunny and warmer with a high up to 86. We top out at 88 on Monday and 87 on Tuesday, each day with a chance of rain and thunder. 47, meanwhile, at IPR from Ball State at 9 till 6.

0: This is Morning Edition from NPR News. I'm Michelle Martin.
1: And I'm Steve Inskeep in Beijing. For a summit here in China, President Trump brought the CEOs of trillion-dollar companies. This week, we had a look at the economy from a slightly lower altitude at the SEG electronics market in the city of Shenzhen. This market is in a giant building, floor after floor of booths where buyers can find parts for about everything. We went up the escalators with Akwa Zhang, who's one of the sellers.
2: I don't even understand what I'm looking at half the time. There's so many products here.
3: It can be confusing. That's why you need to spend a lot of time, actually, to understand.
1: You can buy a circuit board or computer memory. You can buy cameras or components for cameras, calculators, hair dryers, tiny electric motors, drones. And at the top of each escalator to each floor was another escalator.
2: Oh my, we can look here at it just going up and up and up.
1: We interviewed several vendors who were conduits for the global economy. They receive goods manufactured in China. Buyers come here to source goods, as they put it. Several sellers said they don't really know where their products go, just that the buyers are of different races. During our visit on Monday, many also didn't know that the presidential summit was about to happen. They were focused on work. But we met one person who knew.
2: What'd you say your name was?
4: Jerry.
2: Jerry?
4: Jerry. Tom and Jerry.
2: Tom and Jerry.
1: Jerry Zhang says U.S. policy has affected his business.
2: What do you think about President Trump?
4: Honestly?
2: Sure.
4: Maybe the policy is not so nice, you know?
1: Jerry stood behind a case filled with the innards for an elevator or a smart appliance. His booth was filled with so many cardboard boxes that he hardly had room for himself. He came here after quitting his job as an engineer for Foxconn, the giant manufacturer of iPhones.
4: I used to be working there. I quit my job to do my own business.
2: Are you glad you did that?
4: Yeah, because it's happy to talk with others. I can come here. It's more free, you know, freedom.
2: Yeah. How do you feel about the economy right now?
4: I think not good. I think not good.
2: Why is that?
4: Big pressure for young people, you know. You know, because of the war between U.S. and China, I think.
1: He says the U.S. pressured some global companies to move factory jobs out of Shenzhen to South or Southeast Asia.
4: The policy, U.S. pushed them move the production from China to Vietnam, India, something.
2: And that's hurting young people?
4: Yeah, it's not easy to get a good job than before.
1: In thinking about the presidential summit, Jerry Zhang expressed a hope for fewer limits on U.S. technology.
4: We cannot buy things from, something from America before, you know, especially for some components, and the tax increased so much.
2: So there's tariffs, and also the U.S. export controls that forbid something.
4: Yeah, because some components we cannot buy it anymore, you know.
1: Jerry Zhang described his day. He often works 12 hours. He does know where his products go, because he stays up late to field calls from South America. He's a tiny part of the global economy, and he'd like for it to work just a little more efficiently so he can pay his mortgage.
0: Real estate industry data show it's becoming more common for at least three generations to live together. NPR's Stephen Bisaha reports that's also changing the houses they live in.
5: Two big reasons to share one roof: sharing the mortgage and sharing childcare. Andrea Wolverton tried doing both on her own in 2023 after she separated from her husband.
6: It was hard to, you know, pay all the bills, pay my mortgage, all those things, and be able to just feel like I could be present for my kid and everything.
5: Wolverton was working 12-hour shifts as a nurse. So she moved into her parents' home in the Portland suburbs with her then 3-year-old son, Theo.
6: My parents, for all intents and purposes, acted as his second parents.
5: They handled bedtime, preschool drop-off, pickup, and also cooked. Wolverton paid rent, which helped speed up her parents' retirement timeline.
6: This makes so much sense. Why don't more people do it?
5: The thing is, more people are doing it, according to new data from Realtor.com. Just looking at owner-occupied homes, 4 million of those homes had at least a parent, a kid, and a grandparent under one roof in 2024.
7: We see that there are more multi-generational households in the U.S.
5: Hannah Jones is a senior economic research analyst at Realtor.com.
7: And also we see that multi-generational listings are becoming more popular.
5: And that's what's new here. The idea of cramming multiple generations into one house has always been a thing and still is. But now there are more of these houses built to fit more people with more privacy. Listings for these properties get about 14% more page views than the typical home. These listings are also most common in Western states.
7: Especially high in the coast in general, but especially in California. So, you know, where housing costs are really high.
5: Now, housing prices are high just about everywhere. The median sales price for a home these days is about $400,000, more than the typical household can afford. So some families are still cramming into homes without the extra privacy.
7: More families are choosing to do this, not in the luxury additional dwelling unit way, but in the way of just having more members in the household.
5: But if you can afford one of these specially designed homes, what do you get?
8: We like to refer to it as a home within a home.
5: Jeremy Parness is a regional president at Lennar, one of the country's largest home builders. He says that second home, hidden in the first one, often comes with its own private entrance, living room, kitchenette,
8: as well as a washer and dryer.
5: These features cost home builders more to add, and home buyers are willing to pay more to get them. Realtor.com found these homes sell for about 22% more per square foot. They get even pricier in the South and Midwest, where there just aren't as many of these homes compared to the West Coast. Parness says even if these homes are more expensive, there are generally more people sharing the mortgage, which makes it more affordable for everyone.
8: I like to say two homes, one payment. That's the way to think about it. Two homes and one payment.
5: Andrea Wolverton slept in a private studio her parents finished above the garage before she moved back in. And a few months ago, Wolverton was able to make another big move.
6: So I moved out of my parents, and me and my son and my partner moved in together, which has been amazing.
5: She's renting, and when she does eventually buy, she wants enough room for her parents to be able to live with her.
6: Extra space for somebody else to be here would be huge.
5: Just like her parents welcomed her back into their home, Wolverton says she'd be happy for her parents to live in hers. Stephen Masaha, NPR News.
0: 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I'm Michelle Martin.
1: And I'm Steve Inskeep.

0: We have a 20% chance of showers between 10 a.m. and 2 p.m. A partly sunny high of 69 today. Southwest winds gusting to 20 miles an hour. A 30% chance of rain and thunder overnight tonight, a low of 58. 47 now at IPR from Ball State, WBST Muncie, WBSW Marion, WBSH Hagerstown, Newcastle at 6 o'clock.
1: Good morning. The Supreme Court decided not to restrict access to abortion medication as a lawsuit plays out. Doctors may prescribe mifepristone by phone or video, and it can be sent in the mail. It's Morning Edition from NPR News.
0: And I'm Stan Sollers. Coming up in our regional news, the U.S. House passed legislation Wednesday evening allowing for the year-round sale of E15 fuel.
1: The UK Prime Minister's party controls Parliament for up to 3 more years. Why does someone in his party want him out now? I'm Michelle Martin in Washington, D.C.
2: And I'm Steve Inskeep in Beijing, where two presidents just concluded a summit. Presidents Trump and Xi visited the Temple of Heaven yesterday, so we went today and found a story about architecture and power. Both presidents have opinions about buildings. It's Friday, May 15th. This day in 1967, the Supreme Court ruled that minors have the same criminal due process rights as adults. The news is next.
3: Live from NPR News in Washington, I'm Corva Coleman. President Trump is flying back to the United States after wrapping up his state visit to China. NPR's Tamara Keith reports Trump is hailing business deals for American companies and farmers, though few details have been announced.
4: As Trump's trip to China was winding down, he again offered praise for Chinese President Xi Jinping.
5: This has been an incredible visit. I think a lot of good has come of it. We've made some fantastic trade deals, great for both countries.
4: In an earlier interview with Sean Hannity of Fox News, Trump said China has agreed to order 200 Boeing airplanes and will be buying a lot of soybeans from American farmers, though similar previous commitments have failed to materialize. Trump also said he and Xi discussed the war with Iran and agreed that the Strait of Hormuz needs to be reopened. Tamara Keith, NPR News, Beijing.
3: The U.S. Supreme Court is temporarily allowing the abortion pill, mifepristone, to remain available by mail nationwide. This overrules a lower court's decision. NPR's Nina Totenberg has more.
6: In a one-paragraph order, the High Court froze a decision by the Fifth Circuit Court of Appeals that had made it illegal to send the abortion pill, known formally as mifepristone, through the mail. The justices, however, reversed that ruling until the case is fully litigated, up through the Supreme Court if necessary. Two justices, Clarence Thomas and Samuel Alito, filed dissenting opinions. Thomas took particular aim at the manufacturers of mifepristone, contending that since abortion is illegal in Louisiana, drug makers are not entitled to block a court order, quote, based on lost profits from their criminal enterprise. Nina Totenberg, NPR News, Washington.
3: Sales of nicotine pouch products have exploded in recent years, with the global market now worth nearly $7 billion. A new report from the World Health Organization concludes that rapid growth is being driven by aggressive marketing that targets young people. NPR's Maria Godoy has more.
7: The WHO says the tactics being used to market nicotine pouches include flavors such as bubblegum and gummy bears, and packaging that mimics the look of candy. Dr. Ranti Fayugon of the WHO says flavored products are a known way to hook young users. She says some products are even marketed for use in schools, and they can contain alarming levels of the highly addictive nicotine.
8: High nicotine concentrations for children and young people whose brains are still developing is damaging to the developing brain.
7: The WHO report urges countries to adopt a range of regulations, including marketing restrictions and bans on flavored nicotine pouch products. Maria Godoy, NPR News.
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0: This is Indiana Public Radio News. Good morning, I'm Stan Sollers. At 6:04, we have mostly clear skies and 47 degrees. The U.S. House passed legislation Wednesday evening allowing for the year-round sale of E15 fuel. Clayton Bumgarth has more.
10: The nationwide Consumer and Fuel Retailer Choice Act had bipartisan support while passing 218-203. The sale of E15, a blend of gasoline and 15% ethanol, is usually limited during summer months due to air quality regulations. Agricultural interest groups have long pushed for the year-round sale of the fuel, especially in states like Indiana where corn production is high. This new law could help stabilize the corn market by increasing demand for the crop. In a statement, the Indiana Farm Bureau said the law would create an immediate 2.4 billion bushels of new corn demand nationally. Opponents of the bill argue that expanding E15 is government favoritism towards ethanol producers to the detriment of small refineries. The bill now moves to the Senate. For WFIU News, I'm Clayton Bumgarth.
0: Indiana's new A through F school grading system is officially on the books, despite objections from the state attorney general. Eric Weddle reports the new model takes effect for the 26-27 school year.
11: Governor Mike Braun and Attorney General Todd Rokita signed off on the new accountability rule, but Rokita voiced concerns. In a letter to the governor this month, Rokita says the new system will produce too few D and F schools, given how few students are testing proficient. He points to state data showing 33% of students in grades 3 through 8 are meeting standards in both English and math. The new system uses a calculation to score schools on individual student progress, not just test averages. The graduation rate and SAT scores count for 10% of a high school's A to F letter grade. I'm Eric Weddle in Indianapolis.
0: Disability advocacy organizations partnered to form the statewide Indiana Disability Alliance. The group will work to advance policies that, quote, promote independence, inclusion, and opportunity for people with disabilities. Sarah Neil Estes has more.
12: ARC of Indiana CEO Kim Dodson says the idea for the alliance came from conversations with advocacy groups across the state. She says she learned they have similar concerns, and she says their biggest is what the future services for people with disabilities will look like.
13: So really, it kind of came from a place of all of us wanting to make sure that we were working together with a unified voice to educate and inform decision makers at the state and federal level about the importance of home and community-based services.
12: Dodson says a big concern is cuts to Medicaid and Medicare. The next meeting is scheduled for June 2nd. I'm Sarah Neil Estes.
0: We have a 20% chance of showers between 10 a.m. and 2 p.m., partly sunny otherwise, with a high of 69. Mostly clear and 47 degrees now. For IPR News, I'm Stan Sollers at 6:07.
14: It's Morning Edition from NPR News. I'm Steve Inskeep in Beijing.
15: And I'm Michelle Martin in Washington, D.C. Good morning. Doctors are still allowed to prescribe the abortion pill mifepristone over the phone and through video visits, and patients can still receive it through the mail or in a local pharmacy.
14: That's because the Supreme Court kept the status quo in place in a case that is challenging doctors' ability to prescribe the drug remotely. The court gave itself a Thursday deadline to decide what to do.
15: And NPR Selena Simmons-Duffin is here to tell us more about this. Good morning, Selena.
16: Good morning, Michelle.
15: So it's kind of one of those heart-pounding days yesterday, kind of watching the court. What did the court do eventually?
16: Yeah, so they set themselves a 5 p.m. Eastern deadline, went right past that deadline, and then finally issued an unsigned order at 5:30 p.m. Eastern. So a nail-biting couple of minutes there. But what they did is that they granted an emergency request from two drug makers to put a hold on an appeals court order that would have put new restrictions on access to mifepristone. Specifically, it would have required patients to go in person to a clinic or a doctor's office to receive the medication. So the justices have issued a stay pending appeal in the case, so telemedicine access can continue as it has been while this case plays out in the lower courts.
15: And Selena, you've been reporting that telemedicine has become a key way that people have been getting abortions. Is that right?
16: That's right. Since the Supreme Court overturned Roe v. Wade nearly 4 years ago, telemedicine abortion has grown and grown, and it now accounts for a quarter of all abortions in the country. Some of those abortions are happening in states with bans, but residents of states where abortion is legal are also making use of the flexibility of telemedicine to access abortion. I've talked to people who live in remote parts of California, in Georgia, and Louisiana, who all use telemedicine abortion and were grateful they had that option. On a broader scale, telemedicine access is a big part of the reason why the overall number of abortions hasn't gone down at all, despite the state bans. Mifepristone has been found to be safe by the FDA, which says 7.5 million patients have used it since it was approved in 2000. Doctors say the in-person requirement is not medically necessary. Major medical groups all asked the Supreme Court to allow telemedicine abortion to continue, which is ultimately what they did for now.
15: So the FDA is the named defendant here, but I understand that they didn't actually file a brief to the Supreme Court.
16: Yeah, that's right. The FDA's position in the lower courts has been that the case should be put on ice. The agency says it's conducting a new review of the safety of mifepristone, which was prompted by Republican lawmakers and governors putting pressure on the FDA. And its attorneys were saying, let's do that review first. But the Fifth Circuit Court of Appeals, which was the appeals court in this case, did not go along with that plan. And the FDA didn't respond to the appeals court ruling. And it also didn't respond to the justice's request. And that's striking because a key part of this case is about the power of the agency itself. And former FDA leaders, including some who served under Republican presidents and the trade group for drug makers, asked the Supreme Court to keep mifepristone available over telemedicine, saying that it relies on a stable and predictable process for FDA to regulate medications in the U.S.
15: Selena, was the decision unanimous?
16: No, there were two public dissents from Justices Samuel Alito and Clarence Thomas, and they were pretty pointed. Alito called the decision of his fellow justices unreasoned and remarkable, and Clarence Thomas called the work of the two drug makers a, quote, criminal enterprise.
15: Okay, so what is next for this case?
16: It's going back to the lower courts, and FDA's leadership is also in flux as of this week, which could also affect mifepristone. So this is not the end, and whatever happens next, we will be following it.
15: That is NPR's Selena Simmons-Duff. And Selena, thank you.
16: You're welcome.
15: We're going to talk more about this with Michelle Goodwin. She is a professor of constitutional law and global health policy at Georgetown University. Professor Goodwin, good morning. Thanks for joining us.
17: Good morning. Thank you, Michelle.
15: Why do you think the Supreme Court kicked this particular can down the road by keeping telemedicine access to mifepristone while the case plays out?
17: Well, there are strong interests here, including amongst the manufacturers, that this is a product that is kept on the marketplace. There are some that say this is because there are political interests that have been articulated about the midterm and real concern that if there were a different kind of ruling, it might intensify the Democratic's ability to win midterm elections. The Supreme Court's not a political arm of government, but many are saying that it's acting very much like a political arm of government.
15: Is that a cynical take, or do you think that there's a merit to it?
17: That is a very good question. I would say that 10 years ago, there would be judges and constitutional law professors that would say that is cynical, stay away from it. But these days, there are judges, including Republican-appointed judges, that are saying you cannot ignore that the Supreme Court is very much looking like a politically motivated arm of government. And that's unfortunate, the substance behind it.
15: Wow. So let me just, you know, we just heard from Selena that the FDA did not file any legal brief with the Supreme Court. Is that unusual? And does that tell us something about the agency's legal position or strategy?
17: That is highly unusual, very much unusual, but we've seen things that are unusual. The FDA commissioner, Marty Makary, his hand has been pushed into resignation. That's suggested because anti-abortion organizations are saying they're dissatisfied with the FDA and its slow move. One would have anticipated that the FDA would have responded to the Supreme Court to brief in this case, and the FDA did not. And I think that's also reflective of these political times and Donald Trump articulating that the midterms are very important. And in 2022, after the Dobbs decision, we saw that there wasn't the red wave, but Democrats took seats.
15: So I want to go to those dissents that Selena told us about. Justices Alito and Clarence Thomas used some really striking language. I'll take those separately. First of all, Justice Alito said it was remarkable for the court to issue an order without explaining the reasons. Why is it?
17: Well, it's not. Justice Alito himself has done so. There have been shadow docket cases that an emergency docket cases where the Supreme Court has taken on very significant issues and has issued orders without actually even signing it, so that you don't even know which justices decided and in which way was there any discontent. And so it's actually not unusual. And it's a bit ironic coming from Justice Alito, considering that he's the author and the Dobbs decision, which overturned Roe v. Wade, which had nearly a 50-year precedent and not based on health or science reasons.
15: Mm-hmm. And he called the mailing of mifepristone to patients in states with abortion restrictions a scheme to undermine the Dobbs decision. I don't know what to make of that.
17: Well, that also is a bit ironic. Steve Laddick noted, and one could say that this is just very mindful of a law professor, but a footnote where there's a typo where instead of Alliance for Hippocratic Oath, it's Alliance for Hippocratic, as in a hypocrite, oath from Justice Alito's dissent. And so there are some that are saying, well, this is really a bunch of hyperbole. This is hypocritical coming from Justice Alito, considering the Dobbs decision itself and how that uprooted what had been a constitutionally protected right for people who want to have abortions.
15: So let's go to Justice Thomas. He said shipping abortion medication is, quote, a criminal enterprise. Or he said that these companies are engaging in a criminal enterprise. And he cited the Comstock Act. We only have about a minute left here, but what do you make of that?
17: Well, it's pretty shocking, and what we see is the revival of what has been a law that has been dormant, a law that you know, products that are crude and lascivious cannot be sent in the mail. That included at one point medical school books because it had nude photos in it. You know, and there's a bit of cynicism there too, really, if we go back and look at Comstock, because you could send photos of lynched naked bodies through the mail while you couldn't naked pictures in a medical book.
15: So are things more or less confusing today?
17: I think that there is clarity that people have because of the news coverage that mifepristone can be shipped in the mail, but I do think that it's overall confusing since the Dobbs decision itself. It's created a bit of chaos across the country, really quite dangerously for people's health.
15: That's Michelle Goodwin, a professor of constitutional law and global health policy at Georgetown University. Professor, thank you.
17: Thank you.
15: The Trump administration has pledged $1.8 billion for the United Nations humanitarian aid efforts. It is the second round of funding since the U.S. gave $2 billion in December. NPR Global Health correspondent Fatma Tanis reports.
18: Thursday's announcement came at a press conference from Jeremy Lewin, the State Department Undersecretary for Foreign Assistance.
19: There's this narrative that the United States is not present at the U.N., not present in the humanitarian space. That's not true. We are very involved.
18: The original $2 billion went to 18 countries, including Ukraine. The new funding will support three additional countries, Lebanon, Venezuela, and the Central African Republic. Lewin says the administration is prioritizing places that carry strong national interest for the U.S.
19: We're still the most generous nation in the world, so we're spending less but achieving as much impact as possible.
18: Lewin said the administration was pleased with the way the funds moved out the door quickly in December.
19: As the president has said, there was a crisis of accountability and trust in the humanitarian sector, and I think we're seeing incredible progress.
18: Jeremy Conendike is the president of Refugees International and former head of the Humanitarian Bureau of USAID. He says this is a positive move by the administration, but it's still $10 billion short of what the U.S. gave in the last year of the Biden administration.
20: The U.S. is still a player, albeit at a vastly smaller level than was the case before. There are a lot of programs that are shutting down.
18: Still, Conendike says the move represents a departure from the administration's earlier stance of dismantling the foreign aid system.
20: The American people support humanitarian aid, full stop, and they always have. And I think the administration recognizes that, and they felt the backlash.
18: But he says the new model could carry some risk, too. It's better to have a diversified portfolio of organizations to fund, he says, rather than relying too heavily on just one group. Fatma Tanis, NPR News.
15: This is NPR News.

0: 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Toasters, vacuums, dishwashers, and other appliances are now belting out tunes. Why?
1: It has a personality, right? 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
2: A 20% chance of showers between 10 a.m. and 2 p.m., partly sunny otherwise, a high today of 69, mostly clear skies and 47 degrees now.
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5: 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I'm Michelle Martin in Washington, D.C.
6: And I'm Steve Inskeep. During their summit here in Beijing, Chinese President Xi Jinping took President Trump to the Temple of Heaven. The landmark was closed for their visit. It reopened today, and people danced under the trees. Crowds flowed toward the temple, which is a cluster of red buildings surrounding a wooden tower.
7: This must have been a breathtaking structure to behold when it was built in 1420. The size, the scale is immense.
8: It's breathtaking now.
6: We were there with our China correspondent, Jennifer Peck, and a few thousand friends.
7: I know we're trying not to photobomb people because everyone's taking a picture, but there is no way.
8: It's impossible.
7: There's no way to avoid photobombing.
8: Now you can see the scale of maybe what 1.4 billion people might be like.
7: Jasmine Ling is our producer here in Beijing. So we have what looks like a gold-framed picture, immense, at the top of this temple, and it's a field of blue and three Chinese characters. What do they say? What do they mean?
9: It said in Chinese, 起年殿, and that means hall of prayer for good harvest.
6: In 1420, only an emperor could have commanded the resources to build this. It expressed the emperor's power. The temple was also a source of power. It was said the Chinese emperor ruled thanks to the mandate of heaven. Jennifer Pack says Beijing's newer buildings also send messages about power. She moved here 20 years ago when China was building new skyscrapers like the one whose shape reminds people of a pair of pants.
8: It is a monstrosity. This is the state broadcaster CCTV's building. And remember, this was back in 2006, 2007, leading up to the Beijing Olympics, which was really China's coming out party. They were trying to say to the world, we have arrived. And for foreign observers, I think they were looking for signs of China opening up, which really meant Western signals. So you see these architectures that are steel structures that are futuristic looking.
7: And a lot of glass.
8: Yeah, and they say, wow, this is China. It's going to enter into the modern world, because that was the basis of the U.S.-China relationship.
7: What has China's President Xi Jinping said about that wild architecture of modern times that said China is international and open to the world?
8: Apparently, he's not a fan, because in 2014, he said people should stop building these weird buildings. Those were his actual quotes. And he came in and basically said we should have cultural confidence. We should be confident in our Chineseness, in our Chinese history. That's why when visiting dignitaries, including President Trump, comes, that's where they bring them to, a place like this.
7: The Temple of Heaven.
8: Yeah, to show them the awesome power of China's buildings.
7: We don't know what's really going through the president's minds, but I would imagine when two presidents stand outside something like this place, the Temple of Heaven, a thought that might occur to them is there was an emperor hundreds of years ago, and he built this thing, and it's still here for people to look at today.
8: Absolutely. And I think President Xi had told President Trump that you want to make America great again. I want to make the Chinese rejuvenation, the Chinese dream come true.
7: Jennifer Pak, it's great to visit you here in Beijing. This has been fun. Thank you.
8: Thank you so much.
7: We were visiting the building that President Xi showed President Trump yesterday. Today, Trump is returning to Washington, where he has building projects of his own.
5: It's Friday, which means it's time for StoryCorps. Giovanna Figueroa was raising her son on her own in Queens, New York. At 3 years old, Anthony wasn't speaking and was diagnosed with autism. 10 years later, Giovanna brought Anthony to StoryCorps.
10: Anthony, what are you hope for the future?
11: Well, when I was a kid, I wanted to become an astronaut, but now I don't really think so. Astronomy is still pretty cool, but I feel like you are more likely to make it in the NBA than become an astronaut.
10: What I think is whatever you want in your life, you can do it. Do you have a question for me?
11: In a movie of your life, what are some scenes you'll never forget?
10: I remember you were not talking, you were not socializing. So it was hard for me to go outside and see other moms talking with the kids. And I was just talking by myself. Then at 7, you were in the bath and I was playing with you with bubbles. When I went and I was looking for the towel, you called me, Mommy! And that was the first time that you talk. And the first time that you called me, Mommy. So I start shaking. And the only thing that I remember saying was, I'm coming, baby, I'm coming. You remember that?
11: No, but it's beautiful.
10: I remember the first time that you request something. I was into the healthy food and we were walking and you see the pizzeria and I said, no. And you make your best try to put two words together and you say, I want pizza. I was so happy that I went inside and I buy the pie for you. When other kids were playing outside, you were sitting down on the computer, studying, receiving extra classes, receiving therapies. You telling me that was hard for you, but what did you do?
11: I kept trying.
10: And where you are right now?
11: I'm in eighth grade.
10: And?
11: I am one of the best students.
10: You are the best student in the class. Anthony Gabriel, you have beautiful, beautiful heart. You overcome all the difficulties, all the obstacles in your life. I see my Anthony. I say, no, he's not a regular kid. That's right. Because he's trying harder than every kid that I know in my life. And I want you to know that I'm really proud of you.
5: Anthony and Giovanna Figueroa with caretaker Fatou Jaita in Queens, New York. Anthony is now in high school and wants to become a doctor. Their interview is archived at the Library of Congress.
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13: Some 50,000 American troops are currently deployed across the Middle East. And behind each troop is a group of loved ones anxiously awaiting their return.
14: I want to ask them, are you okay? But then you're shut down. So I have to say something like, not much longer, baby.
13: I'm Elsa Chang. 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
2: 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Showers 60% likely in our updated IPR forecast from the National Weather Service. There are those showers between 11 a.m. and 1 p.m. Increasing cloudiness with a high of 68. Southwest winds gusting up to 20 miles an hour. Tonight, a 10% chance of showers. Way early tomorrow morning after 5 a.m., a partly cloudy low of 58. 47 now at 6:30.
15: Live from NPR News in Washington, I'm Dave Mattingly. President Trump is on his way back to the U.S., having wrapped up his summit with China's president in Beijing. Trump and Xi Jinping met for another 3 hours today after 2 hours of talks yesterday. Trump tells Fox News' Sean Hannity China agreed to buy 200 airliners from Boeing. The company's CEO was among a group of corporate leaders who traveled with Trump. The death toll in Ukraine has risen to at least 24 following Russia's latest barrage of missile and drone strikes targeting Kyiv and other areas. Here's NPR's Joanna Kakissis.
16: The Russian strikes turned a 9-story apartment building into rubble. Ukrainian President Volodymyr Zelensky left flowers there for those killed. He said in a video address that Russia bombed Ukraine virtually nonstop for 2 days to exhaust Ukraine's air defenses. We must find countermeasures for such attacks as soon as possible, Zelensky said. In 48 hours, Russia used more than 1,500 drones and 56 missiles in the strikes. Zelensky said Ukraine was able to intercept 94% of the drones and 73% of the missiles. He said the number one priority is securing air defense that can take down more missiles. Joanna Kakissis, NPR News, Kyiv.
15: This is NPR News.
2: This is Indiana Public Radio News. Good morning. I'm Stan Sollers. At 6:31, we have clear skies and 47 degrees. WFIU and WTIU, as well as Indiana Public Media, all at Indiana University Bloomington, announced layoffs of 4 full-time staff and 14 part-timers Thursday. The latest cuts in public media nationally after state and federal governments eliminated funding. WFIU and WTIU lost about $1.8 million. The full-time layoffs came in marketing, television production, and engineering. A group of fifth-grade students in Anderson recently had their first experiences running a business as part of a national program that teaches entrepreneurship through lemonade stands. IPR's Thomas Ouellette followed up his earlier reporting and asked the fifth graders about what it's like running a small business and handling real money.
17: We made like this galaxy lemonade that we made the lemonade first. Then we put blue raspberry like flavoring in it. And then we would like ask them what type of edible glitter would you like in your thing?
18: Austin Nealis was part of the team running Luscious Lemons. He attributed earning more than $300 at the stand to their outside-the-box product design. His teammate, Allison Owens, said the experience furthered her desire to run her own business someday.
19: I've always been really interested in running a business, but I think this has definitely like gotten me more invested into it and how it actually is because we're actually doing more.
18: Through the National Lemonade Day program, the students spent several weeks planning everything about their lemonade stands, pitching to investors, establishing product prices, and coming up with selling points. The stands were open on a Saturday for 3 hours, and it was up to the kids to pick a location and advertise their business. Eastside Elementary teacher Andrea Meadows says 75 students worked in groups to open several stands and earn just over $4,000 in total. The kids get to keep those profits and use them however they like. For some, holding on to it might be the biggest challenge, as the students are headed to Louisville, Kentucky on a field trip. Britton Holloman was part of the Juice Bros lemonade stand, which led in profits at more than $500.
20: I'm bringing the 150 because I'm just going to see stuff and be like, oh, yeah, I want that.
18: Meadows says Eastside plans to run the program again next year. I'm Thomas Ouellette in Anderson.
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6: It's Morning Edition from NPR News. I'm Steve Inskeep in Beijing.
5: And I'm Michelle Martin in Washington, D.C. Good morning. The battle begins. That's a headline out of the United Kingdom today.
6: After a week of political rebellion and resignation letters of cabinet members, contenders are emerging to challenge Prime Minister Keir Starmer for his job. We do not know when or if Starmer would go.
1: To look back over this tumultuous week in British politics, we go to NPR's Lauren Freyer in London. Lauren, good morning.
21: Good morning.
1: Prime Minister Starmer has a huge majority in Parliament. The next election isn't expected for 3 years. Why would his party replace him now?
21: It basically comes down to fear of the far right taking power. Let me back up. Starmer is center-left. His party is called Labour. They won that big majority less than 2 years ago, seen as sort of a return to stability after a revolving door of prime ministers through Britain's exit from the European Union, which was a little bit of a roller coaster. Since then, Starmer's approval ratings have plunged to some of the lowest in history. Polls show voters think he has not delivered on promises to improve government services, help with the cost of living. He's seen as kind of wooden, unable to connect with regular folks, in contrast to the populist, chain-smoking Nigel Farage, who casts himself as a man of the people. And his anti-immigrant party trounced Labour in municipal elections last week. That has sent the political establishment into a frenzy, fearing the same could happen at the national level.
1: What does Starmer say about all this?
21: He says, you know, a lot of the things dragging down his approval rating are out of his control. The Iran war, Trump administration's tariffs. The British economy is growing. The health service wait times are down. So is immigration. Starmer acknowledges, though, he hasn't communicated that well. Here he is in a speech to the nation earlier this week.
22: I know I have my doubters. And I know I need to prove them wrong. And I will.
21: He basically wants more time, but it doesn't look like the party is willing to give that to him.
1: So who might replace him then?
21: Probably one of his former allies. None have filed for candidacy yet, though. We had this extraordinary scene this week when King Charles came to Parliament, read out the Prime Minister's agenda for the coming year, but we don't know if this Prime Minister will be in office to implement it. Politics here feels like the popular TV show Traitors. You know, the ruling party is divided into those faithful to the prime minister and those who are secretly plotting against him. Here's what it sounded like this week as cabinet secretaries went back and forth in and out of 10 Downing Street.
23: Are you going to resign, Health Secretary?
24: Yep.
23: Is that going to be your front door
24: fee? Prime Minister!
21: The Health Secretary, Wes Streeting, did quit the cabinet. He might challenge Starmer. Former Deputy Prime Minister Angela Rayner has been cleared of wrongdoing in a tax scandal. That might allow her to run. Polls show the most popular candidate, though, would be Andy Burnham, nicknamed King of the North. He's the mayor of Manchester. Not an MP, so not eligible to run. He first needs to run in a special election for a vacant seat in Parliament. That would likely be in late June. He has to win that election, which the far right is contesting too, and only after that would he be able to challenge Starmer. So we're looking at a long summer of politics here.
1: So after all that, he could actually stay in office.
21: Yeah, actually that special election will test Burnham. This is in an area where Farage's Reform Party swept municipal elections, and Farage says he's going to, quote, throw absolutely everything at that election. So if Burnham wins, he goes up against Starmer with, you know, ammunition to say, look, I defeated the far right here. I can do it nationally. If he doesn't win that election, Starmer may be left with no challenger, and the country may be back where we started after a whole lot of drama. And some would say, you know, attention diverted from fixing the cost of living and everything else.
1: That is NPR's Lauren Freyer in London. Lauren, thank you.
21: You're welcome.
25: During the same week that the president of the United States was visiting Beijing, a mayor in the state of California admitted to acting as an agent for China. NPR correspondent Vanessa Romo reports on the case in the Los Angeles area.
26: When Aileen Wong was elected to Arcadia City Council nearly 4 years ago, she touted herself as a Republican turned Democrat who strived to, quote, bring a strong voice to the five-member council on behalf of her constituents. Now, Arcadia residents fear that voice was carrying messages from the Chinese Communist Party. Here's Nishki Liu.
27: That's definitely the kind of stuff you see in, like, movies, so that's wild. It's happening right here.
26: Others worry there may be more operatives at work. That's what Robert Dell believes.
28: As long as there's Chinese investments in places, they will install

0: espionage. He says that as China consolidates its global might, Beijing is ramping up efforts to leverage the Chinese diaspora.
1: We've certainly seen a number of cases of China, and this being one of them, attempting to recruit lower level officials on long-term approaches so that they can conduct covert influence on the United States. It's actually pretty pervasive.
0: Eftemyadi says the goal is to soften U.S. views of the authoritarian government, especially on issues like human rights, and to promote pro-Beijing politicians while thwarting those who support what it considers dissident ideas that could make their way back to China. He says it's called a whole-of-society approach.
1: Unlike Western intelligence agencies, which focus on other intelligence organizations or militaries that they're trying to spy against, China does it at a societal level, which means that they're recruiting mayors and congressmen with the hope that they'll rise into greater positions longer term.
0: Once they're in place, he says, the idea is that these leaders could carry out a range of operations. Prosecutors say it was Sun, who also served as Wang's campaign advisor, who brought Wang to the Chinese government's attention. He described her as, quote, a rising star. Sun is now serving a 4-year sentence after pleading guilty to a similar charge. The Chinese embassy did not respond to NPR's request for comment on Wang's case and on broader allegations of espionage. As for the turmoil that's roiled City Hall, Deputy City Manager Justine Bruno says that city officials looked into Wang's conduct back in December 2024.
2: At that time, we conducted our own internal review just to ensure that there was no interference, there was no involvement with city staff or city finances or city decision making, and so we were able to clear that at that time.
0: A hearing has not yet been scheduled for Wang to formally enter a guilty plea. But she has apologized through her lawyers, saying she's sorry for the mistakes she made before she was elected. Vanessa Romo, NPR News.
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3: And we do have showers 60% likely in today's IPR forecast, mostly during the midday hours. Increasing cloudiness? Of course, we have to have that, otherwise we wouldn't have the rain. With a high of 68, southwest winds could gust to 20 miles an hour. Tonight, a 10% chance of showers after 5 a.m. if you want to get up early and clock it. Partly cloudy with a low of 58 and 60% chance of rain on Saturday, a high of 79.
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3: 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I'm Michelle Martin.
4: I'm Steve Inskeep.
5: And I'm Ian Martinez. Kentucky Derby winner Golden Tembo is skipping the Preakness Stakes tomorrow and will instead wait until June to run the Belmont Stakes. This is the third Derby winner in 5 years to skip the second leg of the coveted Triple Crown. Byron King, an editor with Bloodhorse, a news publication which covers thoroughbred breeding and racing, is here to break it down. He joins us from Louisville, Kentucky. So, Byron, what did Golden Tempo's trainer, Cherie DeVoe, say about skipping the Preakness?
6: Well, one of the challenges of the whole Triple Crown series is the timing of it. So it's 2 weeks from the Kentucky Derby to the Preakness, and then 3 weeks to the final leg of the series, the Belmont. And for a lot of modern-day thoroughbreds, that time frame of 2 weeks rest is less than what a lot of trainers prefer. And she looked at her horse for a few days, analyzed how he came out of the race, and felt that it was in his best interest to sit out.
5: But wouldn't winning a Triple Crown make a horse a lot more valuable when it comes to breeding later?
6: It does. In fact, the two current Triple Crown winners that are at stud, Justify and also American Pharoah, these horses are worth, you know, tens of millions of dollars. But they can also become quite valuable winning two legs of the Triple Crown, too. So I think that, you know, they have to weigh that balance.
5: How much of this, though, Byron, do you think it's about seeing these horses as investments?
6: I don't see it that way. In fact, if anything, the whole industry is very focused on equine welfare. One of the things now is there's very little race day medication. So in the old days, they might have been able to get some non-steroidal anti-inflammatories to help kind of take away some of the aches and pains from one race to the next. But now these horses have such strict protocols in terms of their going to post without those kind of medications and things that people are making sure that that horse is feeling his best and up to top condition on race day.
5: Byron, what do you think is the right balance then between keeping horses healthy and maintaining fan interest? I mean, it's an attention economy right now.
6: It is. I mean, the Derby had 20 million people watching on television. It was the most viewed Derby in recorded history, according to NBC. And so what happens, you know, you have the first female trainer in the Derby's history to win the race with Golden Tempo. People are so excited. They're eager to see this horse run back, and he's not running. So it leaves a an incomplete feeling with folks. Now, if you stretched it out, let's say to a month between races, which some people are proposing, that could allow those horses to compete more regularly in all three legs, but it comes with a trade-off of maintaining public interest, as you mentioned. Plus, in these communities where these races are held, they're quite often accustomed and used to having the event on a certain day. I think you're going to see some changes to the series because while it's an important three legs together, you know, I think of it in like almost like golf terms, you know, with the majors. If, you know, Rory McIlroy and Scottie Scheffler were skipping key majors because the timing didn't work out, I think we would lose more fans than tinkering with the history.
5: That is Bloodhorse's Byron King. Byron, thanks a lot.
6: My pleasure.
5: This is Morning Edition from NPR News. Our theme music was inspired by B.J. Lederman. I'm Ian Martinez.
4: I'm Steve Inskeep.
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7: Yes, it's Friday, and so We have the monkeys helping us with the weather. Showers 60% likely between 11 a.m. and 1 p.m. Increasing cloudiness with a high of 68. Winds out of the southwest gusting to 20 miles an hour. Tonight, a 10% chance of overnight rain, low of 58. Saturday, rain, high of 79. And then, rain, a high of 85 on
8: Sunday.
7: 47 degrees now at IPR from Ball State at 10 minutes before 7. What's that, you ask? What's it going to be like weather-wise for Sunday night, Monday, and Tuesday? Well, I've got time to tell you. Mostly clear with a low of 68 for Sunday night. South winds gusting up to 21 miles an hour. Monday, a 30% chance of showers and thunderstorms after 2 p.m. Sunny at times on Monday with a hot high of 88. Tuesday, a 70% chance of showers and thunder, a high of 86.
8: Sunday.
7: No, this is for Tuesday. Southwest winds on Tuesday gusting up to 30 miles an hour. Once again for today, showers 60% likely midday, increasing cloudiness with a high of 68. Southwest winds gusting to 20 miles an hour, 47 degrees now. At IPR from Ball State at 9 till 7, the Marketplace Morning Report is up next.

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2: From Marketplace, I'm Nancy Marshall-Genzer in Washington. First, President Trump is headed back to the U.S. after a summit with Chinese leader Xi Jinping. Trump and other administration officials said China agreed to buy more American products, but the deals are light on specifics. Marketplace's Henry Epp reports.
3: In a Fox News interview, President Trump said Beijing will buy oil from the U.S. and said Chinese leaders agreed to buy 200 Boeing jets. Meanwhile, U.S. Trade Representative Jamison Greer told Bloomberg that China committed to buying more American agricultural products. That includes 25 million tons of soybeans per year, an amount previously announced by the White House late last year. So far, though, Beijing has not confirmed specific new purchases of oil, jets, or American crops, according to multiple media reports. But in its official statement on the talks, the Chinese Ministry of Foreign Affairs said economic and trade meetings this week, quote, produced generally balanced and positive outcomes, and it said China will open its door wider. I'm Henry Epp for Marketplace.
2: We got another read on prices yesterday. For more, we're going to turn to Gus Fauché. He's chief economist at the PNC Financial Services Group. Gus, yesterday we saw increases in the U.S. import and export price indexes. How much of that increase was caused by the war in the Middle East?
4: Well, about one half of it was, but we saw an almost 2% increase in import prices. But even taking out petroleum, we saw import prices increase about 0.7% on the month. That's an indication that the price pressures we're seeing in the economy are not coming only from oil, but also from other goods that are having difficulties in transmitting through the Strait of Hormuz, but just general inflation throughout the U.S. and global economies.
2: Inflation fears are getting bond traders' attention. Bond yields are up. What's going on there?
4: It's a couple of factors. Some of it is expectations that the Fed might hike, higher inflation that we're seeing in the U.S. economy and concern that gets spread over the longer run. But also, I think a lot of it is coming from large federal government budget deficits. There's no indication that anyone in Washington has any intention of deficit reduction. And so if the federal government is out there borrowing trillions of dollars every year, that's putting upward pressure on borrowing costs as well. So all of this is contributing to these higher long-term interest rates that we're seeing in the economy.
2: Well, at least it's Friday. Gus Fauché, chief economist at the PNC Financial Services Group, thank you so much.
4: Thank you, Nancy.
2: Let's do the numbers. The Dow, S&P, and NASDAQ futures are all down in the range of 0.6 to over 1%, with the Dow down 302 points. The 10-year Treasury yield is down at 4.53%.
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2: U.S. natural gas exports are expected to grow 30% over the next year and a half. That's according to the U.S. Energy Information Agency. That growth is driven mostly by new and expanding LNG export projects along the Gulf Coast in places like the sleepy beach city of Corpus Christi. And at a time when roughly 20% of the world's natural gas supply has been taken offline because of the war in the Middle East. Marketplace's Elizabeth Trovall has more on U.S. LNG growth and what it means for the global energy market and coastal economies.
5: I want to take you back to the day before the U.S. bombed Iran, February 27th at the port of Corpus Christi. President Trump stands in front of a crude oil tanker and blue signs that say American energy dominance.
6: Slashing energy costs is among the most important actions we can take to bring down prices for American consumers.
5: But on that late February day before global oil and gas prices soared, he also boasted about liquefied natural gas exports increasing so much. They're at
6: the highest level in American history and going up a lot.
5: That's true. And Corpus Christi is one of the hubs on the Gulf Coast where LNG exports are growing. I went down to the port of Corpus Christi a few weeks ago where CEO Kent Britton told me business is booming.
7: LNG shipments this year are actually up about 40% over the same period last year.
5: That's as more natural gas is piped down from West Texas and New Mexico.
7: There is a lot more gas to be discovered easily in the Permian than oil. LNG is the growth story of the next decade.
5: Ross Wayno with S&P Global Energy says the U.S. is now exporting roughly 20 billion cubic feet per day of LNG.
8: Up from basically zero a little over 10 years ago. So it's been a massive increase. The U.S. is now the largest supplier of LNG in the world, with plans to grow significantly more over the next 10 years.
5: Wayno says a lot of that LNG is sold to utilities in Asia, and that business boosts local coastal economies, says Jesse Thompson, an economist with the Dallas Fed.
9: We had a huge amount of investment in the Gulf Coast economy in terms of just the equipment and manpower and construction. And
10: we
9: then
10: made
9: the
10: like
9: plants
10: this
9: themselves,
10: galaxy lemonade that we made
9: in terms
10: the
9: of
10: lemonade
9: total labor,
10: first,
9: but they are
10: then we
9: high
10: put
9: jobs.
10: Blue raspberry
5: the question
10: like
5: now
10: flavoring
5: is,
10: in it.
5: Will this war
10: and
5: bring
10: like,
5: even more investment? Ross Wayno again.
8: These buyers may be interested in finding a more secure source of supply that could encourage them to sign up for a contract potentially in the U.S. But I will note that the U.S. is also facing concentration risk.
5: Having so much LNG come out of the Middle East has proven to be risky. The U.S. has its own risk. Think hurricanes and politics. So LNG buyers may choose other sellers like Canada or Algeria, or move away from natural gas altogether.
8: High LNG prices, the risk of this large portion of global supply getting cut off, and just price volatility in general are not good for demand creation.
5: If the countries getting hit hard by today's energy crisis decide to use less natural gas than they planned, that could ultimately hurt the new U.S. LNG plants in coastal communities like Corpus Christi. I'm Elizabeth Trovall for Marketplace.
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0: Showers 60% likely between 11 a.m. and 1 p.m. in today's IPR forecast. Increasing cloudiness with a high of 68 degrees. Southwest winds could gust to 20 miles an hour. Tonight, a 10% chance of showers after 5 a.m. Look for a high temperature, well, if you're getting up at night. Otherwise, it's a low temperature of 58 degrees. For Saturday, a 60% chance of showers and thunderstorms. Partly sunny with a high of 79. Southwest winds gusting to 29 miles an hour and rainfall between a tenth and a quarter of an inch. From Ball State, this is IPR, WBST Muncie, WBSW Marion, and WBSH Hagerstown, Newcastle at 7 o'clock.
1: Good morning. President Trump finished a visit to China by promoting big business deals. We don't know the substance or even if they're final. So what does the news mean for farmers and for Boeing? It's Morning Edition from NPR News.
0: And I'm Stan Sollers. Coming up in our regional news, Indiana's new A through F school grading system is officially on the books. Details coming up.
1: Here in Beijing, we sat with a Chinese scholar of America who misses the era of globalization. I'm Steve Inskeep in China.
2: And I'm Michelle Martin in Washington, D.C. The scholar says we face a new era of nationalism, whether we like it or not. Also, while the leaders of a bipartisan group in Congress say the gerrymandering arms race is leading to mutually assured destruction and what they want to do to stop it. It's Friday, May 15th. On this day in 1800, President John Adams ordered federal government offices to move from Philadelphia to the new capital, the District of Columbia. News is next.
3: Live from NPR News in Washington, I'm Corva Coleman. President Trump is flying home to the U.S. after concluding his state visit to China. He's claiming success with business deals, but few details have been announced. Before he left, Trump told Fox News that Iran has to pick between making a deal with the U.S. or, quote, get annihilated. NPR's Aya Betraoui has the latest.
4: The UK's Maritime Trade Operations Center, which tracks maritime security in the Persian Gulf, says a ship off the coast of Oman sank after an explosion this week. It says another ship, anchored off the coast of the United Arab Emirates, was seized by unauthorized personnel and taken to Iranian territorial waters on Thursday. Iran has not commented on these incidents, but Iranian Foreign Minister Abbas Araghchi said Friday Iran is not to be blamed for the situation in the Strait of Hormuz. He said Iran is defending itself and that the strait is open to, quote, friendly countries. Nearly all oil tankers and commercial ships have been unable to transit the strait since March due to Iranian threats following the U.S.-Israeli war. Aya Batraoui, NPR News, Dubai.
3: It's been a week since Britain held municipal elections. That's when the UK's centre-left Labour Party suffered big losses. Now, some potential candidates have emerged to replace the unpopular Prime Minister. NPR's Fatima Al-Kassab has more from London.
5: Potential contenders include Starmer's former health secretary Wes Streeting, who resigned from Starmer's cabinet this week. Former Deputy Prime Minister Angela Rayner has also been widely mentioned. And then there's Andy Burnham, the popular mayor of Manchester, nicknamed the King of the North. Burnham says he'll run in a special election to try and get a seat in Parliament. That's required for him to then potentially run for the party's leadership. Starmer has so far vowed to remain in office despite the sweeping election loss. Fatima Al-Kassab, NPR News, London.
3: A jury hearing the federal civil case against artificial intelligence company OpenAI and its CEO Sam Altman will start deliberating on Monday. The case was brought by billionaire Elon Musk. From member station KQED, Rachel Miro reports he helped launch OpenAI and now owns a rival company.
6: Elon Musk claims his former co-founder at OpenAI betrayed their nonprofit mission to enrich themselves. To win, his lawyers need the jury to doubt CEO Sam Altman's credibility. OpenAI's lawyers need the jury to doubt Musk's. Musk's attorney argued Altman and others failed to prioritize AI safety and allowed Microsoft's $13 billion investment to put the technology under the control of one company. OpenAI's attorney argued Musk was suing for revenge, not redress, saying, quote, Mr. Musk abandoned OpenAI for dead in 2018, and it was only after he left that the maker of ChatGPT became a stupendous success. For NPR News, I'm Rachel Miro.
3: This is NPR.
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0: This is Indiana Public Radio News. Good morning, I'm Stan Sollers. At 7:04, we have partly cloudy to clear skies and 47 degrees. The U.S. House passed legislation Wednesday evening allowing the year-round sale of E15 fuel. Clayton Bumgarth has more.
8: The Nationwide Consumer and Fuel Retailer Choice Act had bipartisan support while passing 218 to 203. The sale of E15, a blend of gasoline and 15% ethanol, is usually limited during summer months due to air quality regulations. Agricultural interest groups have long pushed for the year-round sale of the fuel, especially in states like Indiana, where corn production is high. This new law could help stabilize the corn market by increasing demand for the crop. In a statement, the Indiana Farm Bureau said the law would create an immediate 2.4 billion bushels of new corn demand nationally. Opponents of the bill argue that expanding E15 is government favoritism towards ethanol producers to the detriment of small refineries. The bill now moves to the Senate. For WFIU News, I'm Clayton Bumgarth.
0: Indiana's new A through F school grading system is officially on the books, despite objections from the state attorney general. Eric Weddle reports the new model takes effect for the 26-27 school year.
9: Governor Mike Braun and Attorney General Todd Rokita signed off on the new accountability rule, but Rokita voiced concerns. In a letter to the governor this month, Rokita says the new system will produce too few D and F schools, given how few students are testing proficient. He points to state data showing 33% of students in grades 3 through 8 are meeting standards in both English and math. The new system uses a calculation to score schools on individual student progress, not just test averages. The graduation rate and SAT scores count for 10% of a high school's A to F letter grade. I'm Eric Weddle in Indianapolis.
0: Disability advocacy organizations partnered to form the statewide Indiana Disability Alliance. The group will work to advance policies that, quote, promote independence, inclusion, and opportunity for people with disabilities. Sarah Neal Estes has the story.
10: ARC of Indiana CEO Kim Dodson says the idea for the alliance came from conversations with advocacy groups across the state. She says she learned they have similar concerns, and she says their biggest is what the future services for people with disabilities will look like.
11: So really, it kind of came from a place of all of us wanting to make sure that we were working together with a unified voice to educate and inform decision makers at the state and federal level about the importance of home and community-based services.
10: Dodson says a big concern is cuts to Medicaid and Medicare. The next meeting is scheduled for June 2nd. I'm Sarah Neal Estes.
0: Showers 60% likely between 11 a.m. and 1 p.m. Increasing cloudiness with a high of 68. Southwest winds could gust to 20 miles an hour. Slight chance of overnight rain tonight, a low of 58. 47 now. I'm Stan Sollers.
12: On a Friday, this is Morning Edition from NPR News. I'm Michelle Martin in Washington, D.C.
13: And I'm Stephen Skeep in Beijing. President Trump has left here after about 43 hours in China.
14: This has been an incredible visit. I think a lot of good has come of it. We've made some fantastic trade deals, great for both countries.
12: Trump said this at the compound where China's President Xi Jinping lives and works. Soon after Trump departed on Air Force One, he left questions about how real those deals actually are.
13: NPR senior political correspondent Tamara Keith is with us in Beijing, right next to me here. Hi, Tam.
15: Hello.
13: Glad to see you once again. You've reminded me of this saying in U.S.-China relations about the three Bs, beans, beef, Boeing, things America wants to sell to China, so will China buy?
15: Well, we haven't seen anything in writing yet, but administration officials and President Trump have been making the rounds doing interviews, and the picture is coming together. And yes, those three Bs are a big part of it. There's been some movement to allow U.S. beef producers to resume exports to China. And President Trump, in an interview with Sean Hannity on Fox News, said China would be buying lots of soybeans and Boeing aircraft.
14: One thing he agreed to today is going to order 200 jets. That's a big thing, Boeings.
16: Boeing.
14: 200 big ones. That's a lot of jobs. That's a lot. Boeing wanted 150, he got 200. He said, I think it was a commitment. I mean, you know, sort of like a statement, but I think it was a commitment. It's a great thing. That's a lot of jobs.
15: Hmm. I will note that equivocation there. No. Even as the president was celebrating this deal, he didn't sound totally solid on it. China has made purchase commitments in the past, only to fall short. The bigger picture here, though, is that a year ago, there was a raging and destructive trade war between the two nations. Last fall, Trump and Xi got together and brought things to something of a truce. And this visit further stabilizes that truce.
13: How did they talk about the war with Iran?
15: Both sides mentioned a discussion of the situation in the Middle East, though President Trump did go into more detail than the Chinese readout of the meeting. He said that he and President Xi had agreed that the Strait of Hormuz should be open for navigation and that Iran shouldn't be charging a toll. He said they also agreed that Iran should never have a nuclear weapon. But that wasn't really the question.
13: Sure.
15: And it doesn't appear that Trump has secured any commitments from China to help pressure Iran to reopen the strait or to agree to turn over its nuclear material as part of a peace agreement.
13: Tam, I know you watch policy statements on a trip like this, but you also watch the people, especially for these two leaders who have personally assumed so much power. So what stands out for you?
15: Well, today, President Xi hosted Trump for tea and lunch in a private compound where he lives, and they admired the roses together. This was special treatment that most visiting leaders don't get. And the thought I keep coming back to is just how much Trump has praised Xi personally, while Xi's remarks have stuck to the long-term relationship between the two nations. Here's a moment from that Hannity interview where Trump describes Xi as all business, no games.
16: If you went to Hollywood and you looked for a leader of China to play a role in a movie,
17: central casting.
16: He's central casting. You couldn't find a guy like him. Even his physical features. You know, he's tall, very tall, and especially for this country because they tend to be a little bit shorter.
15: Central casting is the ultimate Trump compliment.
13: Tam, I like to think of you as central casting for White House correspondent, so it's good you're here.
15: Short for a White House correspondent.
13: No. Anyway, safe travels home.
15: Thank you.
13: Good to see you. NPR's Tamara Keith. People around the world who are watching this summit include Keo Jin. She is a Chinese economist and author of a book that was designed to explain China's modern economy. She's now based in London and joins us from there. Welcome back to the program.
18: Great to be with you, Steve.
13: Tamara there spoke of stabilizing a truce on trade. Is this truce close enough that the two countries can just do business for a while?
18: Yeah, it's to give some breathing room. It's tactical stabilization. The tone has shifted, manage the competition, improve the communication. And China's really leaning into Trump's transactional approach. So as we heard by more airplanes, soybeans, energy, you know, discussions around investment access for American banks and so forth.
13: You said Trump's transactional approach. What is President Xi's approach? What word would describe that?
18: Pragmatism in all dimensions. Well, I think what China really wants and to be understood is really respect, reciprocity, and realism. Not mixing politics with trade and hopefully resuming a more normal trade investment relationship while being quite aware that technologically it's probably going to go in separate ways and parallel systems.
13: Kay, we've been traveling around a little bit the last few days and trying to get a sense of the economy, and we do get a sense of continued economic growth, of exports continuing to increase for China, also ordinary people struggling a little bit, mortgages and rents remaining rather high. How would you assess China's economy right now?
18: It is a paradox because there is a bifurcation between continued softness of the economy, very weak expectations, but coupled with extraordinary technological boom from pharma to quantum to AI to EVs to robotics and you name it. And the problem is that tech is going really well, but it just can't displace real estate as the main driver of growth and employment in China. That's why we're seeing both things happening at the same time.
13: Oh, because real estate is not doing so well, even if tech is doing really well.
18: Tech is a very small part of the economy, even if it's nationalistically, strategically, super important.
13: I'm curious if China's beginning to have the same debate that we have in the United States, the question about whether tech is going to replace my job, whether AI is going to replace human beings and make human beings less necessary. Are people anxious about that in China?
18: You know what? It's actually quite the opposite. We hear very seldom negative sentiment towards AI and new technology. And it's all about excitement and enthusiasm and what could be done next and how's the society going to adapt, what new jobs are going to be created. It's actually quite the opposite. You don't hear about concerns about humanity and job losses.
13: Let's talk about how the rest of the world views China's tech sector. There was major news in recent days because Meta acquired an AI firm in China and then was told by the Chinese government, nope, not going to do that. We're breaking up that merger. How much enthusiasm is there in the rest of the world for the Chinese tech sector? And what does it mean that the government doesn't seem that excited about it?
18: Well, you know, this is really interesting because I actually think of China-U.S. Technology as highly different approach. China is more diffusive about scale, about deployment, about adoptability, about low cost. And it's actually very useful for a lot of developing countries, even if politically, strategically, it is difficult to take that in Europe or in the United States. So while the Chinese companies understand that going to the U.S. is difficult, they are really very much ready to go overseas, everywhere from the Middle East to Africa.
13: The United States, of course, regards China as a rival and in some ways as a threat. Of course, that's going to continue. But on an economic level, what opportunities do you see for Americans in the coming years in your country?
18: The very fact that the delegation consists of the top American businessmen traveling to China just signifies that the Chinese market is still very much important for top American enterprises. And if you just take finance, the lack of expertise in financial management and wealth and so forth really invites American companies, American banks, American insurance companies. And of course, you know, we have the Starbucks and the Nikes. China is the second largest economy. It will be still very important for America.
13: And remains and is getting to be a bigger consumer market despite all the barriers?
18: Absolutely. We can see it in the Chinese demand, Chinese consumption upgrading.
13: Keyu Jin, it's a pleasure talking with you again. Thanks so much.
18: Thanks, Steve.
12: The United Arab Emirates has been hit hard by the U.S.-Israeli war with Iran. According to official data from the region and the UAE's defense ministry, the small Gulf nation has seen more Iranian missiles and drones during the war than any other country, including Israel. That's pushed the Emirates into a closer alliance with Israel. As NPR's Aya Batraoui reports, that's something the UAE prefers to keep under the radar.
19: Israeli Prime Minister Benjamin Netanyahu made a headline-grabbing announcement this week. His office says he, quote, secretly visited the United Arab Emirates during the U.S.-Israeli war with Iran, resulting in a, quote, historic breakthrough in relations. It was the first publicly confirmed visit by Netanyahu to the UAE since the two countries established ties with the Abraham Accords in 2020. But within hours, the UAE released its own statement, saying the visit never happened. It said any claims to the contrary are unfounded. The quick rebuttal of a visit that Israeli journalists say likely happened on March 26, a month into the Iran war, highlights just how sensitive it is for an Arab state to host Netanyahu, who Israeli media say likely leaked this statement to boost his popularity ahead of the country's elections this year. His far-right government is viewed across the region as extremist and destabilizing, and Netanyahu is wanted by the International Criminal Court for war crimes in Gaza, allegations he denies. Still, during the war, the UAE looked to Israel to boost its defenses as it took a more hawkish stance toward Iran. Here's U.S. Ambassador to Israel Mike Huckabee speaking in Tel Aviv this week.
20: Israel just sent them Iron Dome batteries and personnel to help operate them. How come? Because there's an extraordinary relationship between the UAE and Israel based on the Abraham Accords.
19: But the UAE also denies there were ever Israeli troops in the country. It prefers to keep its security ties with Israel quiet. That's in part because also watching is Iran.
21: By now, it ought to be clear that Iran is unbreakable and only emerges stronger and more united when under pressure.
19: That was Iran's Foreign Minister Abbas Araghchi speaking at a summit of BRICS countries in India this week. He also had a warning for the UAE. He told Iranian media at the summit that even U.S. bases in the region weren't spared in this war. He said the U.S. and Israel will not bring the UAE security, that only a change in Abu Dhabi's policy can. Aya Batraoui, NPR News, Dubai.

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5: Well, I can read this right now. Showers 60% likely between 11 a.m. and 1 p.m. in today's IPR forecast. Increasing cloudiness with a high up to 68. Southwest winds could gust up to, are you ready for this, 20 miles an hour. Nothing too dramatic there, but just thought I would overplay it. For tonight, a 10% chance of showers after 5 a.m. I wouldn't get up early to clock that. Partly cloudy with a low of 58, 47 degrees right now at IPR. Oh, you want more weather? Well, I've got it for you. Saturday, a 60% chance of showers and thunderstorms, partly sunny, with a high of 79, southwest winds gusting to 29 miles an hour. Rainfall between a tenth and a quarter of an inch. Tomorrow night, showers 70% likely, maybe some thunder, a low of 65. We could get up to a quarter inch of rain. Right now, mostly clear skies and 49 degrees.
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0: This is Morning Edition from NPR News. I'm Michelle Martin.
7: And I'm Steve Inskeep. Each time we've visited China in recent years, we've checked in with a Chinese scholar named Da Wei. He's at Tsinghua University, which is a school founded with American support back in 1911. Da Wei's area of study is the United States, which he often visits. He teaches classes on America to students who sometimes include Americans. We talked this week to get his Chinese perspective on U.S.-China presidential summits. He divides them into three eras. The first began when President Richard Nixon visited Beijing.
8: I mean, China-U.S. was in the 1970s, we were in the Cold War, so we together coping with the threat from Soviet Union. So you can read those, you know, anti-hegemony expression in the communique in 1970s.
7: Against Soviet
8: against
7: hegemony.
8: Soviet. Yeah,
7: it's,
8: exactly.
7: It's not that the U.S. and China were allies, but for a minute they were on the same side.
8: It was not because we like each other or we are like each other. It's because we have common threat.
7: So that's the first section.
8: The second section was after the, particularly from the early or mid-90s, during the Clinton administration. We step into a time now we call it neoliberal globalization or hyper-globalization. So the tariff should be low, the non-tariff barrier should be low, and we should encourage capital, technology, personnel, information to flow freely. Mm-hmm. Worldwide. So in that context, China-U.S. was the largest developing country and the largest developed country. The two countries become very supplementary to each other, and we were very interdependent.
7: You're weaving your fingers together to show
8: exactly.
7: how they're...
8: Yeah, exactly. And actually, it was not true that at that time everything was okay. We have a lot of problem during the 1990s and the first decade of this century, I mean, between China and the U.S., but we have so-called the ballast towards the economic relations. So that's 1990s and 2000s, But now I think that, and probably if you ask me to draw a line, it's hard to draw a line, clear line, but I will say maybe 2017.
7: About the time President Trump came last time to China.
8: So, yeah, exactly. But at that time, we compare the visit, President Trump's visit in 2017. I will say that we were still at the end of the era of globalization 9 years ago. So China and the U.S. complain a lot to each other. And the U.S. complain that the U.S. does not have a leveled play field. China also complained to the U.S. that why you always try to interfere my reform, mm-hmm. my policy. I have my own speed. I have my own pace. I will control that. So at that time, we have a lot of dissatisfaction towards each other. But that was a happy pain of the globalization, I will say.
7: A happy pain is you said.
8: Yeah, yeah,
7: so
8: yeah.
7: There's happiness from prosperity, pain because people can see this going a little wrong.
8: Yeah, yeah, yeah. But then from 2018, I think now we had a strategic competition. And after 9 years, 8 years, I gradually realized that we are in a new order. It's not a globalization time. Now, we don't have a clear definition. How should we define today's mm-hmm. order? But I will say it's a nationalist era. Mm-hmm. The U.S. want to bring back the manufacturing jobs to the U.S. and want to build a wall to prevent the illegal immigrants, visible, invisible walls. And China have very similar goal. Our goal is national rejuvenation. So these two goals, you know, ironically, very, very similar. National rejuvenation, actually, it's make China great again. Make America great again is American rejuvenation, right? So we have very similar goal.
7: How much of this is substance as opposed to style? The United States and China have had all these disagreements, and yet they continue doing hundreds of billions of dollars of business with each other every year.
8: That's true. You know, this connectivity, I think, is still there. What disappeared is the assumption behind this, beneath this. I mean, in the past, you believe that you can unconditionally be interdependent with other countries. Right? So that was the assumption in the 1990s. And we believe economic growth is the highest or the priority, top priority for all the governments. Mm-hmm. We want to improve the social welfare, make people rich. But today, I think all major countries have more complicated goals. Of course, we still want economic growth, but you know, people think of jobs in the United States. We are thinking the divide of different social class. And in China, we think a lot about our industrial safety. Can you control your own supply chain? We also think a lot about the environment. So I think it is true that we have bid the farewell to the old hyper-globalization. And we are moving to a more complicated and also more secured economy of the world.
7: The idea of nationalism, as you describe it, I suppose, is to make your country more independent. And in that way, if it's correct, more secure. But let me ask about the flip side. Are there ways that each country feels more isolated to you?
8: Definitely. To be honest, I, as someone who grew up in, you know, 1990s, 80s, 90s, I miss that time. But the problem is once this process starts, all we can say, so long as one country, one major player start that process, we cannot stop it. So it's like, you know, if one country started the process of securitization, other country feels that if I don't securitize my economic relations, I will suffer.
7: Hmm.
8: So then they followed. So this is tragic, but it's already happened. So I think all the countries feel more isolated, as you said. I totally agree. It's not a very enjoyable experience, but this is a reality. So I always tell my colleagues here, we should not be too nostalgic to the old time. Yeah, we all miss that, definitely. But it's useless to be nostalgic. You need to face the reality. Today, we are facing this world. Then we need to spend more time on how to manage this more chaotic, isolated, fragmented world. I think this is the goal.
7: Dawei, it's always a pleasure to see you. Thank you so much.
8: Thank you.
7: He's a scholar of the United States at Tsinghua University here in Beijing. This is NPR News.
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5: I myself have made unexplained noises this morning, but I won't describe them. Showers 60% likely between 11 a.m. and 1 p.m. Increasing cloudiness with a high of 68. All right, 47 degrees now at 7:30.
12: Live from NPR News in Washington, I'm Dave Mattingly. President Trump says he hasn't yet decided whether to move forward with a major sale of arms to Taiwan. The president was speaking to reporters aboard Air Force One en route to the U.S. following his summit with China's President Xi Jinping. China opposes the deal. The foreign ministry in Beijing says Xi warned Trump during their talks that Taiwan is the most important issue between the two countries and, if not handled well, could lead to conflicts. South Carolina's governor is calling state lawmakers back into special session. He wants them to take another look at changing the state's congressional map, as Gavin Jackson with South Carolina Public Radio reports.
13: On Tuesday, the Republican-controlled state Senate fell narrowly short of the two-thirds support needed to extend a legislative session already underway and take up redistricting. Now, Republican Governor McMaster, who was an early supporter of Trump's in 2016, has called lawmakers back to start a new session, which could flip the state's sole Democratic majority district, represented by Congressman Jim Clyburn, to a Republican majority. Absentee ballots are already being cast in primaries, and in-person early voting is set to begin May 26. A deadline lawmakers are also using for a new map and legislation to delay the voting. It's unclear what this will mean for ballots that have already been cast. For NPR News, I'm Gavin Jackson in Columbia, South Carolina.
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5: This is Indiana Public Radio News. Good morning. I'm Stan Sollers at 7:31. WFIU, WTIU, and Indiana Public Media, all at Indiana University in Bloomington, announced layoffs of 4 full-time staff and 14 part-timers Thursday. The latest cuts in public media nationally after state and federal governments eliminated funding. WFIU and WTIU lost about $1.8 million. The full-time layoffs came in marketing, television production, and engineering. A group of fifth-grade students in Anderson recently had their first experiences running a business as part of a national program that teaches entrepreneurship through lemonade stands. IPR's Thomas Ouellette followed up his earlier reporting and asked the fifth graders about what it's like running a small business and handling real money.
14: We made like this galaxy lemonade that we made the lemonade first. Then we put blue raspberry like flavoring in it. And then we would like ask them, what type of edible glitter would you like in your thing?
15: Austin Nealis was part of the team running Luscious Lemons. He attributed earning more than $300 at the stand to their outside-the-box product design. His teammate, Allison Owens, said the experience furthered her desire to run her own business someday.
16: I've always been really interested in running a business, but I think this has definitely like gotten me more invested into it and how it actually is, because we're actually doing more.
15: Through the National Lemonade Day program, the students spent several weeks planning everything about their lemonade stands, pitching to investors, establishing product prices, and coming up with selling points. The stands were open on a Saturday for 3 hours, and it was up to the kids to pick a location and advertise their business. Eastside Elementary teacher Andrea Meadows says 75 students worked in groups to open several stands and earn just over $4,000 in total. The kids get to keep those profits and use them however they like. For some, holding on to it might be the biggest challenge, as the students are headed to Louisville, Kentucky on a field trip. Britton Holloman was part of the Juice Bros lemonade stand, which led in profits at more than $500.
17: I'm bringing the 150 because I'm just going to see stuff and be like, oh, yeah, I want that.
15: Meadows says Eastside plans to run the program again next year. I'm Thomas Ouellette, in Anderson.
5: Midday showers in the forecast today, a high of 68.
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7: It's Morning Edition from NPR News. I'm Steve Inskeep in Beijing.
18: And I'm Michelle Martin in Washington, D.C. Good morning. We've been hearing regularly from members of the House Problem Solvers Caucus. That's a bipartisan group in Congress, evenly divided between Republicans and Democrats, that tries to make policy out of positions they think most Americans share. I spoke on Capitol Hill yesterday with the co-chairs of the caucus, Democrat Tom Suozzi of New York and Republican Brian Fitzpatrick of Pennsylvania. This was right before they voted on another Iran War Powers resolution, which narrowly failed. I asked them about their constituents' biggest concerns, and I started with Representative Fitzpatrick.
19: Same thing I've been hearing for many, many years now, which is affordability. Half the people in this country live paycheck to paycheck. There's a lot of stresses on their budgets. Those stresses are only getting worse, not better, and they're looking for relief.
18: The Problem Solvers Caucus released a framework back in February to address drivers of the affordability problem. So it's not like there's a dearth of ideas out here. So how are you explaining to your constituents the lack of action on any of these issues?
20: I don't think anything's getting done. As a matter of fact, we had a meeting just today. Okay. We've decided we have to clear the decks. And the big focus has got to be this whole issue of gerrymandering and redistricting.
18: Interesting.
20: Because what's happening is when things are so partisan, so divided, you don't get things done. And the more we create these safe seats, the more people just pander to their base because they just have to worry about winning a primary as opposed to winning a general. The plan is we're actually setting up a working group on this. We need to get Democrats and Republicans in our group. We got about 8 people who volunteered who are affected by this, actually, and some who are not even affected but want to address the issue. Even though we have so many issues going on right now, this technical type insider issue, gerrymandering and redistricting, will kill our country.
18: Is the idea here to what? Intervene in this redistricting race or what is it?
20: It's to set up independent redistricting commissions, to let independents vote in primaries, not have primaries be closed, and to look at other solutions that have been done in the laboratories of democracy, the states, which have worked to try and create more competitive seats.
19: So here's the challenge we have to overcome. Constitutionally, states are given jurisdiction, sole jurisdiction over the time, place, and manner of elections. Mm-hmm. The only jurisdictional hook we have is funding. So we can tie certain funding streams to certain reforms being enacted. So that's what we need to do. It is incredibly corrosive to our democracy to have states and or regions of this country that might be 60-40, 55-45 in terms of registration, but are 90-10 in House representation. That doesn't work.
18: I am just trying to understand how you persuade your colleagues, the same Democrats, the same Republicans at the state level who've been redrawing these maps to advantage their own party.
20: We need to actually withhold money from them unless they do it.
18: Why would they do it given that some of this started, and I understand you don't want to play the blame game, but this started at the behest of President Trump, who specifically asked Texas to redraw their maps. They did so, and other states followed, and other states are retaliating, and here we are.
20: I think that we have to appeal to people's better angels of their nature that this is just destroying our country. I think that most people in our nation are sick and tired of this because politicians in safe seats do not listen to the people. You know, I'm in a seat that Donald Trump won. I'm a Democrat.
18: Yeah.
20: Brian is in a seat that Kamala Harris won. He's a Republican. We have to listen to the people. And that's good for America that I'm listening to what's going on.
18: Can I ask you a sensitive question, Mr. Fitzpatrick? I'm aiming this at you as a retired FBI agent. We are told anecdotally that another driver here is fear of violence, fear of political violence. Is that true? That members of Congress, they feel that some of their behavior is actually being dictated by the fear of violence?
19: Well, there certainly is a fear of violence. I don't think that's anything new. I do think it's gotten worse as of late because with the expanded use of social media and connectivity of these various groups, people tend to act out more than they have in the past. So that's always been a risk. Mm. Is that infecting people's behavior? Mm. I mean, I can't say that. You know, it's always in the back of people's minds.
20: And you know, again, I want to go back to, you know, the rise in violence is happening because of this division and this us versus them and everybody attacking each other all the time. You know, we've always had bad actors in the world, but it's been fomented because of people pandering to their base, social media rewarding extremism, cable news promoting extreme voices on both sides, and quite frankly, back to the same topic of gerrymandering, is making it worse. And it leads directly to political violence.
18: Tom Suozzi, Democrat from New York. Brian Fitzpatrick, Republican from Pennsylvania, co-chairs of the Problem Solvers Caucus. Thanks for talking to us once again.
19: Thank you.
20: Thank you.
18: Tiny pots full of flowers, herbs, and trees are cropping up in America's cities, often along sidewalks and other public spaces. As NPR's Julie Depenbrock reports, the small garden

0: the best plants that you can plant in your yard if you want to support pollinators.
1: Tarne is the executive director of Capital Nature, a local nonprofit assisting in the neighborhood effort.
0: When you put in the native plants, they create these wonderful little root systems that aerate the soil. They attract insects, beetles, worms, not only the charismatic pollinators. And they also bury into the earth. They make it organic. They create air tunnels.
1: The area where we're standing right now, Burnham says, is an urban heat island, which gets hotter than the surrounding area due to the presence of heat-absorbing materials like asphalt and concrete. Adding greenery can bring down the temperature. Burnham gets to work planting the mountain mint and watering the garden. The tiny plot contains golden Alexander, phlox, and columbine, among other plants that will bloom throughout the year. Tarne says she's amazed what you can invite into a small space like this.
0: This is basically just a hop-over median on the way to the liquor store for many people. But in this little box, there's so much life that's starting to go on. And we take up so much space in the urban environment, we humans. So why not give over a little spot to the plants and the birds and the bugs and share our environment with them?
1: Kate Brown is an environmental historian at MIT and the author of Tiny Gardens Everywhere. She says many cities have become hotspots for biodiversity.
2: Mostly because these tiny green spaces dotted throughout an urban and suburban territory offer refuge for all kinds of birds and animals and insects that they don't get in the countryside, which is continually being bombed by things like insecticides and pesticides.
1: Back in D.C., Burnham says there's so much that feels out of his control to change the way the world is.
3: Can't we create a little bit of joy in our own neighborhood here? That's the idea.
1: Julie Deppenbrock, NPR News, Washington.
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0: College students graduating now are the first class to have had full access to AI all 4 years.
1: There's been a lot of fear, obviously, that this class in particular maybe cheated their way to their diploma, and now they're going to come to the workforce and, oh no, they're not going to know how to do anything.
0: How college is changing. That's next time on Think. That's today at 11 here on IPR.
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4: Rain is on the way in the IPR forecast from the National Weather Service. Showers 60% likely between 11 a.m. and 1 p.m. Increasing cloudiness with a high of 68. Now that rain is not going to conveniently pour down between those two time markers, but that's when we're expecting it.
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4: More weather for you. A 10% chance of showers after 5 a.m. Partly cloudy tonight with a low of 58. For Saturday, a 60% chance of showers and thunder. Partly sunny with a high of 79. Clear skies and 50 degrees now.
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1: 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I'm Steve Inskeep.
2: And I'm Michelle Martin. Good morning. Our Planet Money team has been reporting a series on the inner workings of the publishing industry and the publication of Planet Money's first book. And as Alexi Horowitz-Ghazi tells us, every book in a store went through a lot to get there.
3: Like sea turtle hatchlings trying to reach the sea, most books never make it onto a bookshelf near you. Because even if a book idea gets turned into a proposal, then sold to a publisher and actually edited and manufactured, it still has to make it past a final trial. The book buyers at stores around the country.
4: I am the last gatekeeper because I decide whether we're even going to have it in the store or not.
3: Fisher Nash is the book buyer at Carmichael's Independent Bookstore in Louisville, Kentucky. And the challenge Fisher faces is essentially a real estate puzzle. Carmichael's is just about 1,800 square feet, and they can only stock a fraction of the tens of thousands of books on offer from publishers every season.
4: I try to give each title 30 seconds or less, which doesn't sound like a lot, but that 30 seconds is a very rich moment.
3: For every book, Fisher is scanning information about the author. Are they famous? Do they live nearby? Has the store sold copies of their previous books or any similar titles? If Fisher does decide to order the book, they then have to decide on how many copies.
4: Am I going to bring in one? Because it's important to be represented on the shelf, but it's not necessarily going to fly off the shelf.
3: Or should Fisher up the ante and order two copies?
4: So you'll notice when you look at the spines, people are more likely to be like, oh, they've got more copies of that. I wonder what that is.
3: Finally, Fisher has to decide where in the bookstore that new title should live. Publishers offer a suggestion for that called the book's BISAC code.
4: BISAC stands for Book Industry Standards and Communications.
3: For the Planet Money book, for example, Norton, the publisher of the book, assigned the code of business/economics. But Fisher thinks for this book, tucking it into that corner of the store might miss impulse buying NPR listeners. So Fisher slots it in general new nonfiction. With every order and shelving choice, Fisher is making a kind of bet, investing the store's capital in real estate. But risk in the publishing industry is largely taken on by the publishers, because booksellers like Fisher can return unsold books for credit. Stephen Pace is the director of trade sales at Norton, which, by the way, is a financial supporter of NPR, like several other publishers. Pace explains that publishers are also making bets with how many copies of a book they decide to print. But when a book doesn't sell well, they often have to figure out how to recoup their costs. For that, they could remainder the books, meaning sell them off at a huge discount to resellers.
5: So it's trying to sort of like minimize your losses.
6: Yeah, it's an auction, if you will, kind of a fire sale auction.
3: Remainders are often marked in some way so they don't re-enter the regular market. So they might have a black Sharpie mark on the side or a hole punched out of the barcode. Some other publishers, Stephen explains, will even pulp some of their unsold inventory, running the books through an industrial shredding machine.
6: Just a giant conveyor belt, you know, it takes something that took years and, you know, like a wood chipper in 15 seconds, there's just no sign of anything at all that remains. And it's soul crushing.
3: So every time we see a bookstore shelf, what we're really seeing is a series of calculated bets that, taken collectively, shape which books survive and thrive and maybe even shape our culture and which ones face the maw of the pulping pit. Alexi Horowitz-Ghazi, NPR News.
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12: 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We'll have the dogs over there tomorrow, walking around and socializing. Showers 60% likely between 11 a.m. and 1 p.m. Increasing cloudiness with a high of 68 today. Southwest winds could gust up to 20 miles an hour. Tonight, 10% chance of rain after 5 a.m. If you want to get up and take note of that, that's fine. Partly cloudy with a low of 58. And then for Saturday, 60% chance of showers and storms. Partly sunny, high of 79, 50 degrees meanwhile.
2: This is Morning Edition from NPR News. I'm Michelle Martin.
1: And I'm Steve Inskeep in Beijing. For a summit here in China, President Trump brought the CEOs of trillion-dollar companies. This week, we had a look at the economy from a slightly lower altitude at the SEG electronics market in the city of Shenzhen. This market is in a giant building, floor after floor of booths where buyers can find parts for about everything. We went up the escalators with Akwa Zhang, who's one of the sellers.
13: I don't even understand what I'm looking at half the time. There's so many products here.
14: It can be confusing. That's why you need to spend a lot of time, actually, to understand.
1: You can buy a circuit board or computer memory. You can buy cameras or components for cameras, calculators, hair dryers, tiny electric motors, drones. And at the top of each escalator to each floor was another escalator.
13: Oh, my. We can look here at it just going up and up and up.
1: We interviewed several vendors who were conduits for the global economy. They receive goods manufactured in China. Buyers come here to source goods, as they put it. Several sellers said they don't really know where their products go, just that the buyers are of different races. During our visit on Monday, many also didn't know that the presidential summit was about to happen. They were focused on work. But we met one person who knew.
13: What did you say your name was?
15: Jerry.
13: Jerry?
15: Jerry. Tom and Jerry.
13: Tom and Jerry.
1: Jerry Zhang says U.S. policy has affected his business.
13: What do you think about President Trump?
15: Honestly?
13: Sure.
15: Maybe the policy is not so nice, you know.
1: Jerry stood behind a case filled with the innards for an elevator or a smart appliance. His booth was filled with so many cardboard boxes that he hardly had room for himself. He came here after quitting his job as an engineer for Foxconn, the giant manufacturer of iPhones.
15: I used to be working there. Then I quit my job, do my own business.
13: Are you glad you did that?
15: Yeah, because it's happy to talk with others. I can come here. It's more free, you know, freedom.
13: Yeah. How do you feel about the economy right now?
15: I think not good. I think not good.
13: Why is that?
15: Big pressure for young people, you know. You know, because of the war between U.S. and China, I think.
1: He says the U.S. pressured some global companies to move factory jobs out of Shenzhen to South or Southeast Asia.
15: The policy, U.S. pushed them move the production from China to Vietnam, India, something.
13: And that's hurting young people?
15: Yeah, it's not easy to get a good job than before.
1: In thinking about the presidential summit, Jerry Zhang expressed a hope for fewer limits on U.S. technology.
15: We cannot buy things from, something from American before, you know, especially for some components, and the tax increased so much.
13: So there's tariffs, and also the U.S. export controls that forbid something.
15: Yeah, because some components we cannot buy it anymore, you know.
1: Jerry Zhang described his day. He often works 12 hours. He does know where his products go because he stays up late to field calls from South America. He's a tiny part of the global economy, and he'd like for it to work just a little more efficiently so he can pay his mortgage.
2: Real estate industry data show it's becoming more common for at least three generations to live together. NPR's Stephen Basaha reports that's also changing the houses they live in.
16: Two big reasons to share one roof: sharing the mortgage and sharing childcare. Andrea Wolverton tried doing both on her own in 2023 after she separated from her husband.
17: It was hard to, you know, pay all the bills, pay my mortgage, all those things, and be able to just feel like I could be present for my kid and everything.
16: Wolverton was working 12-hour shifts as a nurse. So she moved into her parents' home in the Portland suburbs with her then 3-year-old son, Theo.
17: My parents, for all intents and purposes, acted as his second parents.
16: They handled bedtime, preschool drop-off, pickup, and also cooked. Wolverton paid rent, which helped speed up her parents' retirement timeline.
17: This makes so much sense. Why don't more people do it?
16: The thing is, more people are doing it, according to new data from Realtor.com. Just looking at owner-occupied homes, 4 million of those homes had at least a parent, a kid, and a grandparent under one roof in 2024.
18: We see that there are more multi-generational households in the U.S.
16: Hannah Jones is a senior economic research analyst at Realtor.com.
18: And also we see that multi-generational listings are becoming more popular.
16: And that's what's new here. The idea of cramming multiple generations into one house has always been a thing and still is. But now there are more of these houses built to fit more people with more privacy. Listings for these properties get about 14% more page views than the typical home. These listings are also most common in Western states.
18: Especially high in the coast in general, but especially in California. So, you know, where housing costs are really high.
16: Now, housing prices are high just about everywhere. The median sales price for a home these days is about $400,000, more than the typical household can afford. So some families are still cramming into homes without the extra privacy.
18: More families are choosing to do this, not in the luxury additional dwelling unit way, but in the way of just having more members in the household.
16: But if you can afford one of these specially designed homes, what do you get?
19: We like to refer to it as a home within a home.
16: Jeremy Parnes is a regional president at Lennar, one of the country's largest home builders. He says that second home hidden in the first one often comes with its own private entrance, living room, kitchenette,
19: as well as a washer and dryer.
16: These features cost home builders more to add, and home buyers are willing to pay more to get them. Realtor.com found these homes sell for about 22% more per square foot. They get even pricier in the South and Midwest, where there just aren't as many of these homes compared to the West Coast. Parnes says even if these homes are more expensive, there are generally more people sharing the mortgage, which makes it more affordable for everyone.
19: I like to say two homes, one payment. That's the way to think about it. Two homes and one payment.
16: Andrea Wolverton slept in a private studio her parents finished above the garage before she moved back in. And a few months ago, Wolverton was able to make another big move.
17: So I moved out of my parents and me and my son and my partner moved in together, which has been amazing.
16: She's renting, and when she does eventually buy, she wants enough room for her parents to be able to live with her.
17: Extra space for somebody else to be here would be huge.
16: Just like her parents welcomed her back into their home, Wolverton says she'd be happy for her parents to live in hers. Stephen Basaha, NPR News.
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0: Showers 60% likely midday today. Increasing cloudiness with a high of 68. Southwest winds could gust to 20 miles an hour. A slight chance of rain overnight, a low of 58. For Saturday, a 60% chance of showers and storms. Partly sunny otherwise, with a high temperature of 79. And then, a chance of rain and a high of 85 on Sunday. Partly sunny and 50 degrees now at IPR from Ball State, 92.1 WBST Muncie, 90.9 WBSW Marion, and 91.1 WBSH Hagerstown, Newcastle. 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
1: Good morning. The Supreme Court decided not to restrict access to abortion medication as a lawsuit plays out. Doctors may prescribe mifepristone by phone or video, and it can be sent in the mail. It's Morning Edition from NPR News.
0: And I'm Stan Sollers. Coming up in our regional news, Indiana's new A through F school grading system is officially on the books.
1: The UK Prime Minister's party controls Parliament for up to 3 more years. Why does some in his party want him out now? I'm Michelle Martin in Washington, D.C.
2: And I'm Steve Inskeep in Beijing, where two presidents just concluded a summit. Presidents Trump and Xi visited the Temple of Heaven yesterday, so we went today and found a story about architecture and power. Both presidents have opinions about buildings. It's Friday, May 15th. This day in 1967, the Supreme Court ruled that minors have the same criminal due process rights as adults. The news is next.
3: Live from NPR News in Washington, I'm Korva Coleman. President Trump is flying back to the U.S. from China. He wrapped up his state visit there today with a final meeting with President Xi. White House officials say there is some movement within China to allow American beef producers to start selling their products to China again. NPR's Tamara Keith says Trump claims China is going to buy more Boeing aircraft and American soybeans.
4: China has made purchase commitments in the past, only to fall short. The bigger picture here, though, is that a year ago, there was a raging and destructive trade war between the two nations. Last fall, Trump and Xi got together and brought things to something of a truce, and this visit further stabilizes that.
3: NPR's Tamara Keith in Beijing. No specific details of any potential sales have been announced, so the size of any Chinese purchases of U.S. soybeans or beef is not known. The director of the CIA has wrapped up a visit to Havana. He talked about intelligence cooperation between the U.S. and Cuba. NPR's Ada Peralta says the talks were underscored by elevated tension between the two countries.
5: In a statement, the Cuban government says CIA Director John Ratcliffe flew to Havana with a delegation to meet with his counterpart at the Ministry of the Interior. As part of the political dialogue, the Cuban government says it demonstrated that Cuba poses no threat to the United States. It insists Cuba does not have any, quote, foreign military or intelligence bases on its territory, and it has never supported any hostile activity against the U.S. The visit comes as the situation on the island becomes critical. Protesters took to the street across Havana on Wednesday night, and Cuba's energy minister says they have run out of fuel, meaning blackouts are likely to continue across the country. Ada Peralta, NPR News, Mexico City.
3: Gun rights groups in the U.S. say they're more optimistic about their chances to overturn regional bans on AR-15 rifles. They note that the Justice Department has taken up that cause. NPR's Martin Costi reports the Justice Department is now framing this matter as a civil rights issue.
6: Groups like Gun Owners of America have welcomed the DOJ's recent creation of a Second Amendment section inside its Civil Rights Division, which is now suing the city of Denver for restricting access to firearms such as AR-15s. On the gun control side, Adam Skaggs of Giffords Law Center says the DOJ may boost efforts to roll back such restrictions.
7: The resources and the credibility, to the extent DOJ is retaining credibility, of the government are significant.
6: The Supreme Court has not yet agreed to review the legality of local bans on semi-automatic rifles, but a few cases are reportedly under consideration. Martin Costi, NPR News.
3: On Wall Street, in pre-market trading, Dow futures are lower. Dow futures are down more than 300 points. This is NPR.
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0: This is Indiana Public Radio News. Good morning, I'm Stan Sollers. At 8:04, we have mostly clear skies and 50 degrees. The U.S. House passed legislation Wednesday evening allowing for the year-round sale of E15 fuel. Clayton Baumgarth has more.
9: The Nationwide Consumer and Fuel Retailer Choice Act had bipartisan support while passing 218 to 203. The sale of E15, a blend of gasoline and 15% ethanol, is usually limited during summer months due to air quality regulations. Agricultural interest groups have long pushed for the year-round sale of the fuel, especially in states like Indiana, where corn production is high. This new law could help stabilize the corn market by increasing demand for the crop. In a statement, the Indiana Farm Bureau said the law would create an immediate 2.4 billion bushels of new corn demand nationally. Opponents of the bill argue that expanding E15 is government favoritism towards ethanol producers to the detriment of small refineries. The bill now moves to the Senate. For WFIU News, I'm Clayton Baumgarth.
0: Indiana's new A through F school grading system is officially on the books, despite objections from the state's attorney general. Eric Weddle reports the new model takes effect for the 26-27 school year.
10: Governor Mike Braun and Attorney General Todd Rokita signed off on the new accountability rule, but Rokita voiced concerns. In a letter to the governor this month, Rokita says the new system will produce too few D and F schools, given how few students are testing proficient. He points to state data showing 33% of students in grades 3 through 8 are meeting standards in both English and math. The new system uses a calculation to score schools on individual student progress, not just test averages. The graduation rate and SAT scores count for 10% of a high school's A to F letter grade. I'm Eric Weddle in Indianapolis.
0: Disability advocacy organizations partnered to form the statewide Indiana Disability Alliance. The group will work to advance policies that, quote, promote independence, inclusion, and opportunity for people with disabilities. Sarah Neil Estes with the story.
11: ARC of Indiana CEO Kim Dodson says the idea for the alliance came from conversations with advocacy groups across the state. She says she learned they have similar concerns, and she says their biggest is what the future services for people with disabilities will look like.
12: So really, it kind of came from a place of all of us wanting to make sure that we were working together with a unified voice to educate and inform decision makers at the state and federal level about the importance of home and community-based services.
11: Dodson says a big concern is cuts to Medicaid and Medicare. The next meeting is scheduled for June 2nd. I'm Sarah Neil Estes.
0: 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Increasing cloudiness with a high of 68. Tonight, a slight chance of showers after 5 a.m., a partly cloudy low of 58. Partly sunny and 50 degrees now. For IPR News, I'm Stan Sollers at 8:07.
13: It's Morning Edition from NPR News. I'm Steve Inskeep in Beijing.
14: And I'm Michelle Martin in Washington, D.C. Good morning. Doctors are still allowed to prescribe the abortion pill mifepristone over the phone and through video visits, and patients can still receive it through the mail or at a local pharmacy.
13: That's because the Supreme Court kept the status quo in place in a case that is challenging doctors' ability to prescribe the drug remotely. The court gave itself a Thursday deadline to decide what to do.
14: And NPR's Selena Simmons-Duffin is here to tell us more about this. Good morning, Selena.
15: Good morning, Michelle.
14: So it's kind of one of those heart-pounding days yesterday, kind of watching the court. What did the court do eventually?
15: Yeah, so they set themselves a 5 p.m. Eastern deadline, went right past that deadline, and then finally issued an unsigned order at 5:30 p.m. Eastern. So a nail-biting couple of minutes there. But what they did is that they granted an emergency request from two drug makers to put a hold on an appeals court order that would have put new restrictions on access to mifepristone. Specifically, it would have required patients to go in person to a clinic or a doctor's office to receive the medication. So the justices have issued a stay pending appeal in the case, so telemedicine access can continue as it has been while this case plays out in the lower courts.
14: And Selena, you've been reporting that telemedicine has become a key way that people have been getting abortions. Is that right?
15: That's right. Since the Supreme Court overturned Roe v. Wade nearly 4 years ago, telemedicine abortion has grown and grown, and it now accounts for a quarter of all abortions in the country. Some of those abortions are happening in states with bans, but residents of states where abortion is legal are also making use of the flexibility of telemedicine to access abortion. I've talked to people who live in remote parts of California, in Georgia, and Louisiana, who all use telemedicine abortion and were grateful they had that option. On a broader scale, telemedicine access is a big part of the reason why the overall number of abortions hasn't gone down at all, despite the state bans. Mifepristone has been found to be safe by the FDA, which says 7.5 million patients have used it since it was approved in 2000. Doctors say the in-person requirement is not medically necessary. Major medical groups all asked the Supreme Court to allow telemedicine abortion to continue, which is ultimately what they did for now.
16: So the FDA is the named defendant here, but I understand that they didn't actually file a brief to the Supreme Court.
15: Yeah, that's right. The FDA's position in the lower courts has been that the case should be put on ice. The agency says it's conducting a new review of the safety of mifepristone, which was prompted by Republican lawmakers and governors putting pressure on the FDA. And its attorneys were saying, let's do that review first. But the Fifth Circuit Court of Appeals, which was the appeals court in this case, did not go along with that plan. And the FDA didn't respond to the appeals court ruling. And it also didn't respond to the justice's request. And that's striking because a key part of this case is about the power of the agency itself. And former FDA leaders, including some who served under Republican presidents and the trade group for drug makers, asked the Supreme Court to keep mifepristone available over telemedicine, saying that it relies on a stable and predictable process for FDA to regulate medications in the U.S.
16: Selena, was the decision unanimous?
15: No, there were two public dissents from Justices Samuel Alito and Clarence Thomas, and they were pretty pointed. Alito called the decision of his fellow justices unreasoned and remarkable, and Clarence Thomas called the work of the two drug makers a, quote, criminal enterprise.
16: Okay, so what is next for this case?
15: It's going back to the lower courts, and FDA's leadership is also in flux as of this week, which could also affect mifepristone, so this is not the end, and whatever happens next, we will be following it.
16: That is NPR's Selena Simmons-Duff. And Selena, thank you.
15: You're welcome.
16: We're going to talk more about this with Michelle Goodwin. She is a professor of constitutional law and global health policy at Georgetown University. Professor Goodwin, good morning. Thanks for joining us.
17: Good morning. Thank you, Michelle.
16: Why do you think the Supreme Court kicked this particular can down the road by keeping telemedicine access to mifepristone while the case plays out?
17: Well, there are strong interests here, including amongst the manufacturers, that this is a product that is kept on the marketplace. There are some that say this is because there are political interests that have been articulated about the midterm and real concern that if there were a different kind of ruling, it might intensify the Democratic ability to win midterm elections. The Supreme Court's not a political arm of government, but many are saying that it's acting very much like a political arm of government.
16: Is that a cynical take, or do you think that there's a merit to it?
17: That is a very good question. I would say that 10 years ago, there would be judges and constitutional law professors that would say that is cynical, stay away from it. But these days, there are judges, including Republican-appointed judges, that are saying you cannot ignore that the Supreme Court is very much looking like a politically motivated arm of government. And that's unfortunate, the substance behind it.
16: Wow. So let me just, you know, we just heard from Selena that the FDA did not file any legal brief with the Supreme Court. Is that unusual? And does that tell us something about the agency's legal position or strategy?
17: That is highly unusual, very much unusual, but we've seen things that are unusual. The FDA commissioner, Marty Makary, his hand has been pushed into resignation. That's suggested because anti-abortion organizations are saying they're dissatisfied with the FDA and its slow move. One would have anticipated that the FDA would have responded to the Supreme Court to brief in this case, and the FDA did not. And I think that's also reflective of these political times and Donald Trump articulating that the midterms are very important. And in 2022, after the Dobbs decision, we saw that there wasn't the red wave, but Democrats took seats.
16: So I'm going to go to those dissents that Selena told us about. Justices Alito and Clarence Thomas used some really striking language. I'll take those separately. First of all, Justice Alito said it was remarkable for the court to issue an order without explaining the reasons why. Is it?
17: Well, it's not. Justice Alito himself has done so. There have been shadow docket cases that, and emergency docket cases where the Supreme Court has taken on very significant issues and has issued orders without actually even signing it, so that you don't even know which justices decided and in which way was there any discontent. And so it's actually not unusual. And it's a bit ironic coming from Justice Alito, considering that he's the author and the Dobbs decision, which overturned Roe v. Wade, which had nearly a 50-year precedent and not based on health or science reasons.
16: Mm-hmm. And he called the mailing of mifepristone to patients in states with abortion restrictions a scheme to undermine the Dobbs decision. I don't know what to make of that.
17: Well, that also is a bit ironic. Steve Laddick noted, and one could say that this is just very mindful of a law professor, but a footnote where there's a typo, where instead of Alliance for a Hippocratic Oath, it's Alliance for a Hippocratic, as in a hypocrite, oath from Justice Alito's dissent. And so there are some that are saying, well, this is really a bunch of hyperbole. This is hypocritical coming from Justice Alito, considering the Dobbs decision itself and how that uprooted what had been a constitutionally protected right for people who want to have abortions.
16: So let's go to Justice Thomas. He said shipping abortion medication is, quote, a criminal enterprise. Or he said that these companies are engaging in a criminal enterprise. And he cited the Comstock Act. We only have about a minute left here, but what do you make of that?
17: Well, it's pretty shocking, and what we see is the revival of what has been a law that has been dormant, a law that's at, you know, products that are crude and lascivious cannot be sent in the mail. That included at one point medical school books because it had nude photos in it. You know, and there's a bit of cynicism there too, really, if we go back and look at Comstock, because you could send photos of lynched naked bodies through the mail while you couldn't naked pictures in a medical book.
16: So are things more or less confusing today?
17: I think that there is clarity that people have because of the news coverage that mifepristone can be shipped in the mail. But I do think that it's overall confusing since the Dobbs decision itself. It's created a bit of chaos across the country, really quite dangerously for people's health.
16: That's Michelle Goodwin, a professor of constitutional law and global health policy at Georgetown University. Professor, thank you.
17: Thank you.
16: The Trump administration has pledged $1.8 billion for the United Nations humanitarian aid efforts. It is the second round of funding since the U.S. gave $2 billion in December. NPR Global Health correspondent Fatma Tanis reports.
18: Thursday's announcement came at a press conference from Jeremy Lewin, the State Department Undersecretary for Foreign Assistance.
19: There's this narrative that the United States is not present at the UN, not present in the humanitarian space. That's not true. We are very involved.
18: The original $2 billion went to 18 countries, including Ukraine. The new funding will support three additional countries, Lebanon, Venezuela, and Central African Republic. Lewin says the administration is prioritizing places that carry strong national interest for the U.S.
19: We're still the most generous nation in the world, so we're spending less but achieving as much impact as possible.
18: Lewin said the administration was pleased with the way the funds moved out the door quickly in December.
19: As the president has said, there was a crisis of accountability and trust in the humanitarian sector, and I think we're seeing incredible progress.
18: Jeremy Conendike is the president of Refugees International and former head of the Humanitarian Bureau of USAID. He says this is a positive move by the administration, but it's still $10 billion short of what the U.S. gave in the last year of the Biden administration.
20: The U.S. is still a player, albeit at a vastly smaller level than was the case before. There are a lot of programs that are shutting down.
18: Still, Conendike says the move represents a departure from the administration's earlier stance of dismantling the foreign aid system.
20: The American people support humanitarian aid, full stop, and they always have. And I think the administration recognizes that, and they felt the backlash.
18: But he says the new model could carry some risk, too. It's better to have a diversified portfolio of organizations to fund, he says, rather than relying too heavily on just one group. Fatma Tanis, NPR News.

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2: Showers 60% likely in the IPR forecast today, mainly between 11 a.m. and 1 p.m. here on the eastern side of the state. Look for increasing cloudiness. We've got that. Look for a high also of 68. Southwest winds could gust to 20 miles an hour. Tonight, a 10% chance of showers after 5 a.m. Who's going to be up at that hour on a Saturday? Well, some will. Partly cloudy with a low of 58. Partly cloudy and 52 now.
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7: It's Morning Edition from NPR News. I'm Michelle Martin in Washington, D.C.
8: And I'm Steve Inskeep. During their summit here in Beijing, Chinese President Xi Jinping took President Trump to the Temple of Heaven. The landmark was closed for their visit. It reopened today, and people danced under the trees. Crowds flowed toward the temple, which is a cluster of red buildings surrounding a wooden tower.
9: This must have been a breathtaking structure to behold when it was built in 1420. The size, the scale is immense.
10: It's breathtaking now.
8: We were there with our China correspondent, Jennifer Peck, and a few thousand friends.
9: I know we're trying not to photobomb people because everyone's taking a picture, but there is no way.
10: It's impossible.
9: There's no way to avoid photobombing.
10: Now you can see the scale of maybe what 1.4 billion people might be like.
9: Jasmine Ling is our producer here in Beijing. So we have what looks like a gold-framed picture, immense, at the top of this temple, and it's a field of blue and three Chinese characters. What do they say? What do they mean?
11: It said in Chinese, 几年殿, and that means hall of prayer for good harvest.
8: In 1420, only an emperor could have commanded the resources to build this. It expressed the emperor's power. The temple was also a source of power. It was said the Chinese emperor ruled thanks to the mandate of heaven. Jennifer Pack says Beijing's newer buildings also send messages about power. She moved here 20 years ago when China was building new skyscrapers like the one whose shape reminds people of a pair of pants.
10: It is a monstrosity. This is the state broadcaster CCTV's building. And remember, this was back in 2006, 2007, leading up to the Beijing Olympics, which was really China's coming out party. They were trying to say to the world, we have arrived. And for foreign observers, I think they were looking for signs of China opening up, which really meant Western signals. So you see these architectures that are steel structures that are futuristic looking.
9: And a lot of glass.
10: Yeah, and they say, wow, this is China. It's going to enter into the modern world, because that was the basis of the U.S.-China relationship.
9: What has China's President Xi Jinping said about that wild architecture of modern times that said China is international and open to the world?
10: Apparently, he's not a fan, because in 2014, he said people should stop building these weird buildings. Those were his actual quotes. And he came in and basically said we should have cultural confidence. We should be confident in our Chineseness, in our Chinese history. That's why when visiting dignitaries, including President Trump comes, that's where they bring them to, a place like this.
9: The Temple of Heaven.
10: Yeah, to show them the awesome power of China's buildings.
9: We don't know what's really going through the president's minds, but I would imagine when two presidents stand outside something like this place, the Temple of Heaven, a thought that might occur to them is there was an emperor hundreds of years ago, and he built this thing, and it's still here for people to look at today.
10: Absolutely, and I think President Xi had told President Trump that you want to make America great again. I want to make the Chinese rejuvenation, the Chinese dream come true.
9: Jennifer Pak, it's great to visit you here in Beijing. This has been fun. Thank you.
10: Thank you so much.
9: We were visiting the building that President Xi showed President Trump yesterday. Today, Trump is returning to Washington, where he has building projects of his own.
7: It's Friday, which means it's time for StoryCorps. Giovanna Figueroa was raising her son on her own in Queens, New York. At 3 years old, Anthony wasn't speaking and was diagnosed with autism. 10 years later, Giovanna brought Anthony to StoryCorps.
12: Anthony, what are you hope for the future?
13: Well, when I was a kid, I wanted to become an astronaut, but now I don't really think so. Astronomy is still pretty cool, but I feel like you are more likely to make it in the NBA than become an astronaut.
12: What I think is whatever you want in your life, you can do it. Do you have a question for me?
13: In a movie of your life, what are some scenes you'll never forget?
12: I remember you were not talking, you were not socializing. So it was hard for me to go outside and see other moms talking with the kids. And I was just talking by myself. Then at 7, you were in the bath and I was playing with you with bubbles. When I went and I was looking for the towel, you called me, Mommy! And that was the first time that you talk. And the first time that you called me, Mommy. So I start shaking. And the only thing that I remember saying was, I'm coming, baby, I'm coming. You remember that?
13: No, but it's beautiful.
12: I remember the first time that you request something. I was into the healthy food and we were walking and you see the pizzeria and I said, no. And you make your best try to put two words together and you say, I want pizza. I was so happy that I went inside and I buy the pie for you. When other kids were playing outside, you were sitting down on the computer, studying, receiving extra classes, receiving therapies. You telling me that was hard for you, but what did you do?
13: I kept trying.
12: And why you are right now?
13: I'm in eighth grade.
12: And?
13: I am one of the best students.
12: You are the best student in the class. Anthony Gabriel, you have beautiful, beautiful heart. You overcome all the difficulties, all the obstacles in your life. I see my Anthony. I say, no, he's not a regular kid. That's right. Because he's trying harder than every kid that I know in my life. And I want you to know that I'm really proud of you.
7: Anthony and Giovanna Figueroa with caretaker Fatou Jaita in Queens, New York. Anthony is now in high school and wants to become a doctor. Their interview is archived at the Library of Congress.
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16: Some 50,000 American troops are currently deployed across the Middle East. 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
2: 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Showers 60% likely between 11 a.m. and 1 p.m. But again, I reiterate, A, this is for the eastern part of the state, and B, usually weather systems don't have wristwatches. So, you know, give or take an hour or so. Rainfall midday, let's call it. Increasing cloudiness with a high of 68. We've got that now. We'll get the rain later. Southwest winds today gusting up to 20 miles an hour. 52 degrees now at 8:30.
18: Live from NPR News in Washington, I'm Dave Mattingly. President Trump says China wants to help the U.S. negotiate an end to war with Iran and a reopening of the Strait of Hormuz to commercial ship traffic. The president was speaking to reporters aboard Air Force One on his way back to the U.S. from Beijing following his summit with China's President Xi Jinping. China is Iran's largest buyer of crude oil. The Trump administration says the U.S. will provide another $1.8 billion to the U.N. for humanitarian aid. As NPR's Fatma Tanis reports, the money will be used to help people in more than a dozen countries.
19: It's the second big tranche of funding the administration is giving out for global humanitarian aid. The first was $2 billion in December, and it's part of a new model the administration is piloting for foreign assistance since the dismantling of the U.S. Agency for International Development last year. The State Department says the funds will support aid efforts in 21 countries, including Ukraine, Nigeria, and Lebanon. Jeremy Lowen, Undersecretary of Foreign Assistance at the State Department, says the U.S. is still the largest donor for global aid. But global health experts say the combined funds are $10 billion short of what the U.S. gave for humanitarian aid in the last year of the Biden administration. Fatma Tanis, NPR News.
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2: This is Indiana Public Radio News. Good morning. I'm Stan Sollers at 8:31. WFIU, WTIU, and Indiana Public Media, all at Indiana University in Bloomington, announced layoffs of 4 full-time staff and 14 part-timers Thursday, the latest cuts in public media nationally after state and federal governments eliminated funding. WFIU and WTIU lost about $1.8 million. The full-time layoffs came in marketing, television production, and engineering. A group of fifth-grade students in Anderson recently had their first experiences running a business as part of a national program that teaches entrepreneurship through lemonade stands. IPR's Thomas Ouellette followed up his earlier reporting and asked the fifth graders about what it's like running a small business and handling real money.
20: We made like this galaxy lemonade that we made the lemonade first. Then we put blue raspberry like flavoring in it. And then we would like ask them, what type of edible glitter would you like in your thing?
21: Austin Nealis was part of the team running Luscious Lemons. He attributed earning more than $300 at the stand to their outside-the-box product design. His teammate, Allison Owens, said the experience furthered her desire to run her own business someday.
22: I've always been really interested in running a business, but I think this has definitely like gotten me more invested into it and how it actually is because we're actually doing more.
21: Through the National Lemonade Day program, the students spent several weeks planning everything about their lemonade stands, pitching to investors, establishing product prices, and coming up with selling points. The stands were open on a Saturday for 3 hours, and it was up to the kids to pick a location and advertise their business. Eastside Elementary teacher Andrea Meadows says 75 students worked in groups to open several stands and earn just over $4,000 in total. The kids get to keep those profits and use them however they like. For some, holding on to it might be the biggest challenge, as the students are headed to Louisville, Kentucky on a field trip. Britton Holloman was part of the Juice Bros lemonade stand, which led in profits at more than $500.
1: I'm bringing the 150 because I'm just going to see stuff and be like, oh, yeah, I want that.
21: Meadows says Eastside plans to run the program again next year. I'm Thomas Ouellette in Anderson.
2: Chance of midday rain today, otherwise a high of 68.
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3: It's Morning Edition from NPR News. I'm Steve Inskeep in Beijing.
7: And I'm Michelle Martin in Washington, D.C. Good morning. The battle begins. That's a headline out of the United Kingdom today.
3: After a week of political rebellion and resignation letters of cabinet members, contenders are emerging to challenge Prime Minister Keir Starmer for his job. We do not know when or if Starmer would go.
7: To look back over this tumultuous week in British politics, we go to NPR's Lauren Freyer in London. Lauren, good morning.
4: Good morning.
7: Prime Minister Starmer has a huge majority in Parliament. The next election isn't expected for 3 years. Why would his party replace him now?
4: It basically comes down to fear of the far right taking power. Let me back up. Starmer is center-left. His party is called Labour. They won that big majority less than 2 years ago, seen as sort of a return to stability after a revolving door of prime ministers through Britain's exit from the European Union, which was a little bit of a roller coaster. Since then, Starmer's approval ratings have plunged to some of the lowest in history. Polls show voters think he has not delivered on promises to improve government services, help with the cost of living. He's seen as kind of wooden, unable to connect with regular folks. In contrast to the populist, chain-smoking Nigel Farage, who casts himself as a man of the people. And his anti-immigrant party trounced Labour in municipal elections last week. That has sent the political establishment into a frenzy, fearing the same could happen at the national level.
7: What does Starmer say about all this?
4: He says, you know, a lot of the things dragging down his approval rating are out of his control. The Iran war, Trump administration's tariffs. The British economy is growing. The health service wait times are down. So is immigration. Starmer acknowledges, though, he hasn't communicated that well. Here he is in a speech to the nation earlier this week.
23: I know I have my doubters. And I know I need to prove them wrong. And I will.
4: He basically wants more time, but it doesn't look like the party is willing to give that to him.
7: So who might replace him then?
4: Probably one of his former allies. None have filed for candidacy yet, though. We had this extraordinary scene this week when King Charles came to Parliament, read out the Prime Minister's agenda for the coming year, but we don't know if this Prime Minister will be in office to implement it. Politics here feels like the popular TV show Traitors. You know, the ruling party is divided into those faithful to the prime minister and those who are secretly plotting against him. Here's what it sounded like this week as cabinet secretaries went back and forth in and out of 10 Downing Street.
24: Are you going to resign, Health Secretary?
25: Yes,
24: but
25: are you
24: going to
25: challenge
24: the
25: prime minister?
4: The Health Secretary, Wes Streeting, did quit the cabinet. He might challenge Starmer. Former Deputy Prime Minister Angela Rayner has been cleared of wrongdoing in a tax scandal. That might allow her to run. Polls show the most popular candidate, though, would be Andy Burnham, nicknamed King of the North. He's the mayor of Manchester. Not an MP, so not eligible to run. He first needs to run in a special election for a vacant seat in Parliament. That would likely be in late June. He has to win that election, which the far right is contesting too, and only after that would he be able to challenge Starmer. So we're looking at a long summer of politics here.
7: So after all that, he could actually stay in office.
4: Yeah, actually that special election will test Burnham. This is in an area where Farage's Reform Party swept municipal elections, and Farage says he's going to, quote, throw absolutely everything at that election. So if Burnham wins, he goes up against Starmer with, you know, ammunition to say, look, I defeated the far right here, I can do it nationally. If he doesn't win that election, Starmer may be left with no challenger, and the country may be back where we started after a whole lot of drama, and some would say, you know, attention diverted from fixing the cost of living and everything else.
7: That is NPR's Lauren Freyer in London. Lauren, thank you.
4: You're welcome.
3: During the same week that the President of the United States was visiting Beijing, a mayor in the state of California admitted to acting as an agent for China. NPR correspondent Vanessa Romo reports on the case in the Los Angeles area.
5: When Eileen Wong was elected to Arcadia City Council nearly 4 years ago, she touted herself as a Republican-turned-Democrat who strived to, quote, bring a strong voice to the five-member council on behalf of her constituents. Now, Arcadia residents fear that voice was carrying messages from the Chinese Communist Party. Here's Nishki Liu.
6: That's definitely the kind of stuff you see in, like, movies. So that's wild. It's happening right here.
5: Others worry there may be more operatives at work. That's what Robert Dell believes.
8: As long as there's Chinese investments in places, they will install spies, agents, politicians, puppets, Manchurian candidates, you name it.
5: According to Wong's plea agreement, from late 2020 to 2022, the 58-year-old mayor and a man named Yao Ning Sun ran a website called U.S. News Center. They used it to spread pro-China propaganda at the direction of Chinese government officials. Federal prosecutors say that Wong and Sun hid their ties to Beijing from the U.S. government and the public at large. Nicholas Eftimiades is a former senior intelligence officer who specializes in Chinese espionage. He says that as China consolidates its global might, Beijing is ramping up efforts to leverage the Chinese diaspora.
10: We've certainly seen a number of cases of China, and this being one of them, attempting to recruit lower level officials on long-term approaches so that they can conduct covert influence on the United States. It's actually pretty pervasive.
5: Eftimiades says the goal is to soften U.S. views of the authoritarian government, especially on issues like human rights, and to promote pro-Beijing politicians while thwarting those who support what it considers

0: embassy did not respond to NPR's request for comment on Wang's case and on broader allegations of espionage. As for the turmoil that's roiled City Hall, Deputy City Manager Justine Bruno says that city officials looked into Wang's conduct back in December 2024.
1: At that time, we conducted our own internal review just to ensure that there was no interference, there was no involvement with city staff or city finances or city decision making, and so we were able to clear that at that time.
0: A hearing has not yet been scheduled for Wang to formally enter a guilty plea, but she has apologized through her lawyers, saying she's sorry for the mistakes she made before she was elected. Vanessa Romo, NPR News.
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5: Showers 60% likely in today's IPR forecast. It should arrive, the rain that is, around 11 here on the eastern side of the state. In fact, we've got rain in the forecast except for Sunday. If we're looking all the way through next Tuesday, chance of rain Friday, Saturday, Monday, Tuesday, Wednesday, Thursday. All right. Well, nevertheless, a high today of 68, low tonight of 58 with a 10% chance of overnight rain. Saturday, a 60% chance of showers and thunder, partly sunny with a high of 79. Southwest gusts to 29 miles an hour, rainfall between a tenth and a quarter of an inch. 52 degrees now at 16 minutes before 9.
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9: Good morning. I'm Steve Inskeep in Beijing. A state dinner here Thursday was meant to honor President Trump and to satisfy his taste buds. President Xi Jinping's staff served Peking duck, China's national dish, but Trump likes beef, so the dinner also included ribs. Last time Trump visited, they served stewed beef. Beijing also has a restaurant Trump famously loves, McDonald's. But we have no reported sightings of the presidential limousine in the drive-thru. It's Morning Edition.
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11: 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I'm Michelle Martin.
9: I'm Steve Inskeep.
12: And I'm Ian Martinez. Kentucky Derby winner Golden Tempo is skipping the Preakness Stakes tomorrow and will instead wait until June to run the Belmont Stakes. This is the third Derby winner in 5 years to skip the second leg of the coveted Triple Crown. Byron King, an editor with Bloodhorse, a news publication which covers thoroughbred breeding and racing, is here to break it down. He joins us from Louisville, Kentucky. So, Byron, what did Golden Tempo's trainer, Cherie DeVoe, say about skipping the Preakness?
13: Well, one of the challenges of the whole Triple Crown series is the

0: timing of it. So it's 2 weeks from the Kentucky Derby to the Preakness, and then 3 weeks to the final leg of the series, the Belmont. And for a lot of modern-day thoroughbreds, that time frame of 2 weeks rest is less than what a lot of trainers prefer. And she looked at her horse for a few days, analyzed how he came out of the race, and felt that it was in his best interest to sit out.
1: But wouldn't winning a Triple Crown make a horse a lot more valuable when it comes to breeding later?
0: It does. In fact, the two current Triple Crown winners that are at stud, Justify and also American Pharoah, these horses are worth, you know, tens of millions of dollars. But they can also become quite valuable winning two legs of the Triple Crown, too. So I think that, you know, they have to weigh that balance.
1: How much of this, though, Byron, do you think it's about seeing these horses as investments?
0: I don't see it that way. In fact, if anything, the whole industry is very focused on equine welfare. One of the things now is there's very little race day medication. So in the old days, they might have been able to get some non-steroidal anti-inflammatories to help kind of take away some of the aches and pains from one race to the next. But now these horses have such strict protocols in terms of their going to post without those kind of medications and things that people are making sure that that horse is feeling his best and up to top condition on race day.
1: Byron, what do you think is the right balance then between keeping horses healthy and maintaining fan interest? I mean, it's an attention economy right now.
0: It is. I mean, the Derby had 20 million people watching on television. It was the most viewed Derby in recorded history, according to NBC. And so what happens, you know, you have the first female trainer in the Derby's history to win the race with Golden Tempo. People are so excited. They're eager to see this horse run back, and he's not running. So it leaves a you know, an incomplete feeling with folks. Now, if you stretched it out, let's say to a month between races, which some people are proposing, that could allow those horses to compete more regularly in all three legs, but it comes with a trade-off of maintaining public interest, as you mentioned. Plus, in these communities where these races are held, they're quite often accustomed and used to having the event on a certain day. I think you're going to see some changes to the series because while it's an important three legs together, you know, I think of it in like almost like golf terms, you know, with the majors. If, you know, Rory McIlroy and Scottie Scheffler were skipping key majors because the timing didn't work out, I think we would lose more fans than tinkering with the history.
1: That is Blood Horses' Byron King. Byron, thanks a lot.
0: My pleasure.
1: This is Morning Edition from NPR News. Our theme music was inspired by B.J. Lederman. I'm E. Martinez.
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9: Well, here on the eastern side of the states, we could see a 60% chance of showers, according to the National Weather Service, starting at about 11 a.m. and running until about 1 p.m. Increasing cloudiness, we've got that. Look for a high of 68. Southwest winds could gust up to 20 miles an hour. Slight chance of overnight rain, partly cloudy, low of 58, a 60% chance of showers and thunder on Saturday, partly sunny here and there with a high of 79, southwest winds gusting up to 29 miles an hour, and we could see up to a quarter inch of rain tomorrow. 52 degrees and mostly cloudy now. The Marketplace Morning Report is right here.
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2: From Marketplace, I'm Nancy Marshall-Genzer in Washington. First, President Trump is headed back to the U.S. after a summit with Chinese leader Xi Jinping. Trump and other administration officials said China agreed to buy more American products, but the deals are light on specifics. Marketplace's Henry Epp reports.
3: In a Fox News interview, President Trump said Beijing will buy oil from the U.S. and said Chinese leaders agreed to buy 200 Boeing jets. Meanwhile, U.S. Trade Representative Jamison Greer told Bloomberg that China committed to buying more American agricultural products. That includes 25 million tons of soybeans per year, an amount previously announced by the White House late last year. So far, though, Beijing has not confirmed specific new purchases of oil, jets, or American crops, according to multiple media reports. But in its official statement on the talks, the Chinese Ministry of Foreign Affairs said economic and trade meetings this week, quote, produced generally balanced and positive outcomes, and it said China will open its door wider. I'm Henry Epp for Marketplace.
2: We got another read on prices yesterday. For more, let's turn to Gus Fauché. He's chief economist at the PNC Financial Services Group. Gus, yesterday we saw increases in the U.S. import and export price indexes. How much of that increase was caused by the war in the Middle East?
11: Well, about one half of it was, but we saw an almost 2% increase in import prices. But even taking out petroleum, we saw import prices increase about 0.7% on the month. That's an indication that the price pressures we're seeing in the economy are not coming only from oil, but also from other goods that are having difficulties in transmitting through the Strait of Hormuz, but just general inflation throughout the U.S. and global economies.
2: Inflation fears are getting bond traders' attention. Bond yields are up. What's going on there?
11: It's a couple of factors. Some of it is expectations that the Fed might hike, higher inflation that we're seeing in the U.S. economy and concern that it gets spread over the longer run. But also, I think a lot of it is coming from large federal government budget deficits. There's no indication that anyone in Washington has any intention of deficit reduction. And so if the federal government is out there borrowing trillions of dollars every year, that's putting upward pressure on borrowing costs as well. So all of this is contributing to these higher long-term interest rates that we're seeing in the economy.
2: Gus Fauché, chief economist at the PNC Financial Services Group, thank you so much.
11: Thank you, Nancy.
2: Let's buckle up and do the numbers. The Dow, S&P, and NASDAQ futures are all down by roughly 1% or more, with the Dow future down 470 points. The 10-year Treasury yield is down at 4.56%.
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2: U.S. natural gas exports are expected to grow 30% over the next year and a half. That growth is driven mostly by new and expanding LNG export projects along the Gulf Coast in places like Corpus Christi, at a time when roughly 20% of the world's natural gas supply has been taken offline because of the war in the Middle East. Marketplace's Elizabeth Trovall has more.
12: I want to take you back to the day before the U.S. bombed Iran. February 27th at the port of Corpus Christi. President Trump stands in front of a crude oil tanker and blue signs that say American energy dominance.
13: Slashing energy costs is among the most important actions we can take to bring down prices for American consumers.
12: But on that late February day before global oil and gas prices soared, He also boasted about liquefied natural gas exports increasing so much. They're at
13: the highest level in American history and going up a lot.
12: That's true. And Corpus Christi is one of the hubs on the Gulf Coast where LNG exports are growing. I went down to the port of Corpus Christi a few weeks ago where CEO Kent Britton told me business is booming.
14: LNG shipments this year are actually up about 40% over the same period last year.
12: That's as more natural gas is piped down from West Texas and New Mexico.
14: There is a lot more gas to be discovered easily in the Permian than oil. LNG is the growth story of the next decade.
12: Ross Wayno with S&P Global Energy says the U.S. is now exporting roughly 20 billion cubic feet per day of LNG.
15: Up from basically zero a little over 10 years ago. So it's been a massive increase. The U.S. is now the largest supplier of LNG in the world, with plans to grow significantly more over the next 10 years.
12: Wayno says a lot of that LNG is sold to utilities in Asia, and that business boosts local coastal economies, says Jesse Thompson, an economist with the Dallas Fed.
16: We had a huge amount of investment in the Gulf Coast economy in terms of just the equipment and manpower and construction. And then the plants themselves, much smaller footprint in terms of total labor, but they are very high-wage jobs.
12: The question now is, will this war bring even more investment? Ross Wayno again.
15: These buyers may be interested in finding a more secure source of supply that could encourage them to sign up for a contract potentially in the U.S. But I will note that the U.S. is also facing concentration risk.
12: Having so much LNG come out of the Middle East has proven to be risky. The U.S. has its own risk. Think hurricanes and politics. So LNG buyers may choose other sellers like Canada or Algeria, or move away from natural gas altogether.
15: High LNG prices, the risk of this large portion of global supply getting cut off, and just price volatility in general are not good for demand creation.
12: If the countries getting hit hard by today's energy crisis decide to use less natural gas than they planned, that could ultimately hurt the new U.S. LNG plants in coastal communities like Corpus Christi. I'm Elizabeth Troval for Marketplace.
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9: Showers 60% likely midday. We have increasing cloudiness right now with a high of 68. Tonight, a 10% chance of overnight rain, a low of 58, 79, and partly sunny on Saturday with a 60% chance of rain and thunder, and then a 30% chance of rain. A high of 85 on
17: Sunday.
9: But sunny spells here and there. High temperature-wise, yes, 85, hello, on Sunday, 88 on Monday, 86 on Tuesday. 52, meanwhile, with mostly cloudy skies, a little bit of diffused sunshine getting through. 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
18: Good morning. President Trump finished a visit to China by promoting big business deals. We don't know the substance or even if they're final. So what does the news mean for farmers and for Boeing? It's Morning Edition from NPR News. Here in Beijing, we sat with a Chinese scholar of America who misses the era of globalization. I'm Steve Inskeep in China.
19: And I'm Michelle Martin in Washington, D.C. The scholar says we face a new era of nationalism, whether we like it or not. Also, while the leaders of a bipartisan group in Congress say the gerrymandering arms race is leading to mutually assured destruction and what they want to do to stop it. It's Friday, May 15th. On this day in 1800, President John Adams ordered federal government offices to move from Philadelphia to the new capital, the District of Columbia. News is next.
17: Live from NPR News in Washington, I'm Korva Coleman. President Trump is flying home to the U.S. after completing his state visit to China. Chinese leader Xi Jinping has touted Trump's trip as a historic and landmark visit. Trump was the last American president to travel to China. NPR's Jennifer Pack reports that visit was almost 9 years ago.
20: President Xi says China and the U.S. have set a new vision for, quote, a constructive relationship of strategic stability. That refers to President Trump's narrative of great power competition since his first term, according to Wu Xingbo, a leading American studies scholar at Shanghai's Fudan University. He says President Xi and Trump are now setting a new direction, a wish.
21: Both want to have a stable, predictable, and more cooperative relations.
20: He says China sees meetings between leaders as a way to set parameters for further discussions, which is why China has not confirmed any specific deals made yet. Jennifer Pak, NPR News, Beijing.
17: The death toll in Ukraine has risen to at least 24 people following Russia's latest barrage of missile and drone strikes. These targeted the capital, Kyiv, and other areas. NPR's Joanna Kakissis reports Ukraine's president is vowing a forceful response.
22: The Russian strikes turned a nine-story apartment building into rubble. Ukrainian President Volodymyr Zelensky left flowers there for those killed. He said in a video address that Russia bombed Ukraine virtually nonstop for 2 days to exhaust Ukraine's air defenses. We must find countermeasures for such attacks as soon as possible, Zelensky said. In 48 hours, Russia used more than 1,500 drones and 56 missiles in the strikes. Zelensky said Ukraine was able to intercept 94% of the drones and 73% of the missiles. He said the number one priority is securing air defense that can take down more missiles. Joanna Kakissis, NPR News, Kyiv.
17: The U.S. Supreme Court says patients can continue to obtain the abortion medication mifepristone using online appointments or telemedicine. That decision will hold as the case works through lower courts. The Supreme Court overturned Roe v. Wade 4 years ago. And NPR's Selena Simmons-Duffin says telemedicine access is about a quarter of all abortions in the U.S.
23: Telemedicine access is a big part of the reason why the overall number of abortions hasn't gone down at all, despite all of the state bans. Mifepristone has been found to be safe by the FDA. Doctors say the in-person requirement is not medically necessary, and major medical groups all asked the Supreme Court to allow telemedicine abortion to continue, which is ultimately what they did for now.
17: NPR's Selena Simmons-Duffin prepared that report. 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
9: This is Indiana Public Radio News. Good morning. I'm Stan Sollers at 9:04. The U.S. House passed legislation Wednesday evening allowing for the year-round sale of E15 fuel. Clayton Bumgarth has more.
25: The nationwide Consumer and Fuel Retailer Choice Act had bipartisan support while passing 218 to 203. The sale of E15, a blend of gasoline and 15% ethanol, is usually limited during summer months due to air quality regulations. Agricultural interest groups have long pushed for the year-round sale of the fuel, especially in states like Indiana, where corn production is high. This new law could help stabilize the corn market by increasing demand for the crop. In a statement, the Indiana Farm Bureau said the law would create an immediate 2.4 billion bushels of new corn demand nationally. Opponents of the bill argue that expanding E15 is government favoritism towards ethanol producers to the detriment of small refineries. The bill now moves to the Senate. I'm Clayton Baumgarth.
9: Indiana's new A through F school grading system is officially on the books, despite objections from the state attorney general. Eric Weddle reports the new model takes effect for the 26-27 school year.
26: Governor Mike Braun and Attorney General Todd Rokita signed off on the new accountability rule, but Rokita voiced concerns. In a letter to the governor this month, Rokita says the new system will produce too few D and F schools, given how few students are testing proficient. He points to state data showing 33% of students in grades 3 through 8 are meeting standards in both English and math. The new system uses a calculation to score schools on individual student progress, not just test averages. The graduation rate and SAT scores count for 10% of a high school's A to F letter grade. I'm Eric Weddle in Indianapolis.
9: Disability advocacy organizations partnered to form the statewide Indiana Disability Alliance. The group will work to advance policies that, quote, promote independence, inclusion, and opportunity for people with disabilities. Sarah Neil Estes has more.
0: ARC of Indiana CEO Kim Dodson says the idea for the alliance came from conversations with advocacy groups across the state. She says she learned they have similar concerns, and she says their biggest is what the future services for people with disabilities will look like.
1: So really, it kind of came from a place of all of us wanting to make sure that we were working together with a unified voice to educate and inform decision makers at the state and federal level about the importance of home and community-based services.
0: Dodson says a big concern is cuts to Medicaid and Medicare. The next meeting is scheduled for June 2nd. I'm Sarah Neil Estes.
9: Showers 60% likely between 11 a.m. and 1 p.m. in today's IPR forecast. Increasing cloudiness with a high of 68. Southwest winds could gust to 20 miles an hour. Tonight, a 10% chance of rain overnight, a partly cloudy low of 58.
19: On a Friday, this is Morning Edition from NPR News. I'm Michelle Martin in Washington, D.C.
18: And I'm Stephen Skeep in Beijing. President Trump has left here after about 43 hours in China.
4: This has been an incredible visit. I think a lot of good has come of it. We've made some fantastic trade deals, great for both countries.
19: Trump said this at the compound where China's President Xi Jinping lives and works, soon after Trump departed on Air Force One. He left questions about how real those deals actually are.
18: NPR senior political correspondent Tamara Keith is with us in Beijing, right next to me here. Hi, Tam.
5: Hello.
18: Glad to see you once again. You've reminded me of this saying in U.S.-China relations about the three Bs, beans, beef, Boeing, things America wants to sell to China, so will China buy?
5: Well, we haven't seen anything in writing yet, but administration officials and President Trump have been making the rounds doing interviews, and the picture is coming together. And yes, those three Bs are a big part of it. There's been some movement to allow U.S. beef producers to resume exports to China. And President Trump, in an interview with Sean Hannity on Fox News, said China would be buying lots of soybeans and Boeing aircraft.
6: One thing he agreed to today is going to order 200 jets. That's a big thing, Boeing's.
8: Boeing.
6: 200 big ones. That's a lot of jobs. That's a lot. Boeing wanted 150, he got 200. He said, I think it was a commitment. I mean, you know, sort of like a statement, but I think it was a commitment. It's a great thing. That's a lot of jobs.
5: I will note that equivocation there. No. Even as the president was celebrating this deal, he didn't sound totally solid on it. China has made purchase commitments in the past, only to fall short. The bigger picture here, though, is that a year ago, there was a raging and destructive trade war between the two nations. Last fall, Trump and Xi got together and brought things to something of a truce. And this visit further stabilizes that truce.
18: How did they talk about the war with Iran?
5: Both sides mentioned a discussion of the situation in the Middle East, though President Trump did go into more detail than the Chinese readout of the meeting. He said that he and President Xi had agreed that the Strait of Hormuz should be open for navigation and that Iran shouldn't be charging a toll. He said they also agreed that Iran should never have a nuclear weapon. But that wasn't really the question.
18: Sure.
5: And it doesn't appear that Trump has secured any commitments from China to help pressure Iran to reopen the strait or to agree to turn over its nuclear material as part of a peace agreement.
18: Tam, I know you watch policy statements on a trip like this, but you also watch the people, especially for these two leaders who have personally assumed so much power. So what stands out for you?
5: Well, today, President Xi hosted Trump for tea and lunch in a private compound where he lives, and they admired the roses together. This was special treatment that most visiting leaders don't get. And the thought I keep coming back to is just how much Trump has praised Xi personally, while Xi's remarks have stuck to the long-term relationship between the two nations. Here's a moment from that Hannity interview where Trump describes Xi as all business, no games.
6: If you went to Hollywood and you looked for a leader of China to play a role in a movie,
8: central casting.
6: He's central casting. You couldn't find a guy like him. even his physical features. You know, he's tall, very tall, and especially for this country, because they tend to be a little bit shorter.
5: Central casting is the ultimate Trump compliment.
3: Tam, I like to think of you as central casting for White House correspondents, so it's good you're here.
5: Short for a White House correspondent.
3: No. Anyway, safe travels home.
5: Thank you.
3: Good to see you. NPR's Tamara Keith. People around the world who are watching this summit include Keo Jin. She is a Chinese economist and author of a book that was designed to explain China's modern economy. She's now based in London and joins us from there. Welcome back to the program.
7: Great to be with you, Steve.
3: Tamara there spoke of stabilizing a truce on trade. Is this truce close enough that the two countries can just do business for a while?
7: Yeah, it's to give some breathing room. It's tactical stabilization. The tone has shifted, manage the competition, improve the communication. And China's really leaning into Trump's transactional approach. So as we heard, buy more airplanes, soybeans, energy, you know, discussions around investment access for American banks and so forth.
3: You said Trump's transactional approach. What is President Xi's approach? What word would describe that?
7: Pragmatism in all dimensions. Well, I think what China really wants and to be understood is really respect, reciprocity, and realism. Not mixing politics with trade and hopefully resuming a more normal trade investment relationship while being quite aware that technologically it's probably going to go in separate ways and parallel systems.
3: Kay, we've been traveling around a little bit the last few days and trying to get a sense of the economy, and we do get a sense of continued economic growth, of exports continuing to increase for China, also ordinary people struggling a little bit, mortgages and rents remaining rather high. How would you assess China's economy right now?
7: It is a paradox because there is a bifurcation between continued softness of the economy, very weak expectations, but coupled with extraordinary technological boom from pharma to quantum to AI to EVs to robotics and you name it. And the problem is that tech is going really well, but it just can't displace real estate as the main driver of growth and employment in China. That's why we're seeing both things happening at the same time.
3: Oh, because real estate is not doing so well, even if tech is doing really well.
7: Tech is a very small part of the economy, even if it's nationalistically, strategically, super important.
3: I'm curious if China's beginning to have the same debate that we have in the United States, the question about whether tech is going to replace my job, whether AI is going to replace human beings and make human beings less necessary. Are people anxious about that in China?
7: You know what? It's actually quite the opposite. We hear very seldom negative sentiment towards AI and new technology. And it's all about excitement and enthusiasm and what could be done next and how's the society going to adapt, what new jobs are going to be created. It's actually quite the opposite. You don't hear about concerns about humanity and job losses.
3: Let's talk about how the rest of the world views China's tech sector. There was major news in recent days because Meta acquired an AI firm in China and then was told by the Chinese government, nope, not going to do that. We're breaking up that merger. How much enthusiasm is there in the rest of the world for the Chinese tech sector? And what does it mean that the government doesn't seem that excited about it?
7: Well, you know, this is really interesting because I actually think of China-U.S. Technology as highly different approach. China is more diffusive about scale, about deployment, about adoptability, about low cost. And it's actually very useful for a lot of developing countries, even if politically, strategically, it is difficult to take that in Europe or in the United States. So while the Chinese companies understand that going to the U.S. is difficult, they are really very much ready to go overseas, everywhere from the Middle East to Africa.
3: The United States, of course, regards China as a rival and in some ways as a threat. Of course, that's going to continue. But on an economic level, what opportunities do you see for Americans in the coming years in your country?
7: The very fact that the delegation consists of the top American businessmen traveling to China just signifies that the Chinese market is still very much important for top American enterprises. If you just take finance, the lack of expertise in financial management and wealth and so forth really invites American companies, American banks, American insurance companies, and of course, you know, we have the Starbucks and the Nikes. China is the second largest economy. It will be still very important for America.
3: and remains and is getting to be a bigger consumer market despite all the barriers?
7: Absolutely. We can see it in the Chinese demand, Chinese consumption upgrading.
3: Keyu Jin, it's a pleasure talking with you again. Thanks so much.
7: Thanks, Steve.
8: The United Arab Emirates has been hit hard by the U.S.-Israeli war with Iran. According to official data from the region and the UAE's defense ministry, the small Gulf nation has seen more Iranian missiles and drones during the war than any other country, including Israel. That's pushed the Emirates into a closer alliance with Israel. As NPR's Aya Batraoui reports, that's something the UAE prefers to keep under the radar.
10: Israeli Prime Minister Benjamin Netanyahu made a headline-grabbing announcement this week. His office says he, quote, secretly visited the United Arab Emirates during the U.S.-Israeli war with Iran, resulting in a, quote, historic breakthrough in relations. It was the first publicly confirmed visit by Netanyahu to the UAE since the two countries established ties with the Abraham Accords in 2020. But within hours, the UAE released its own statement, saying the visit never happened. It said any claims to the contrary are unfounded. The quick rebuttal of a visit that Israeli journalists say likely happened on March 26, a month into the Iran war, highlights just how sensitive it is for an Arab state to host Netanyahu, who Israeli media say likely leaked this statement to boost his popularity ahead of the country's elections this year. His far-right government is viewed across the region as extremist and destabilizing, and Netanyahu is wanted by the International Criminal Court for war crimes in Gaza, allegations he denies. Still, during the war, the UAE looked to Israel to boost its defenses as it took a more hawkish stance toward Iran. Here's U.S. Ambassador to Israel Mike Huckabee speaking in Tel Aviv this week.
11: Israel just sent them Iron Dome batteries and personnel to help operate them. How come? Because there's an extraordinary relationship between the UAE and Israel based on the Abraham Accords.
10: But the UAE also denies there were ever Israeli troops in the country. It prefers to keep its security ties with Israel quiet. That's in part because also watching is Iran.
13: By now, it ought to be clear that Iran is unbreakable and only emerges stronger and more united when under pressure.
10: That was Iran's Foreign Minister Abbas Araghchi speaking at a summit of BRICS countries in India this week. He also had a warning for the UAE. He told Iranian media at the summit that even U.S. bases in the region weren't spared in this war. He said the U.S. and Israel will not bring the UAE security, that only a change in Abu Dhabi's policy can. Aya Batraoui, NPR News, Dubai.

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4: Mashal Montano is known as the King of Soca. His new documentary follows his illustrious 40-year career from child star in Trinidad to global icon. He joins Tom Power to talk about the unique history of Soca and settle some food-related debates. That's coming up on Q from CBC.
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6: Today's IPR forecast from the National Weather Service calls for showers 60% likely between 11 a.m. and 1 p.m. Increasing cloudiness with a high of 68. Southwest winds could gust to 20 miles per hour. Tonight, a 10% chance of showers after 5 a.m., a partly cloudy low of 58. For Saturday, a 60% chance of showers and storms, partly sunny otherwise, with a high temperature of 79 degrees.
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0: This is Morning Edition from NPR News. I'm Michelle Martin.
8: And I'm Steve Inskeep. Each time we've visited China in recent years, we've checked in with a Chinese scholar named Da Wei. He's at Tsinghua University, which is a school founded with American support back in 1911. Da Wei's area of study is the United States, which he often visits. He teaches classes on America to students who sometimes include Americans. We talked this week to get his Chinese perspective on U.S.-China presidential summits. He divides them into three eras. The first began when President Richard Nixon visited Beijing.
9: I mean, China-U.S. was in the 1970s, we were in the Cold War. So we together coping with the threat from Soviet Union. So you can read those, you know, anti-hegemony expression in the communique in 1970s.
8: Against Soviet hegemony. Soviet.
9: Yeah,
8: it's,
9: exactly.
8: It's not that the U.S. and China were allies, for a minute they were on the same side.
9: It was not because we like each other or we are like each other. It's because we have common threat.
8: So that's the first section.
9: The second section was after particularly from the early or mid-90s, during the Clinton administration. We step into a time now we call it neoliberal globalization or hyper-globalization. So the tariff should be low, the non-tariff barrier should be low, and we should encourage capital, technology, personnel, information to flow freely. Mm-hmm. Worldwide. So in that context, China-U.S. was the largest developing country and the largest developed country. The two countries become very supplementary to each other, and we were very interdependent.
8: You're weaving your fingers together to show
9: exactly.
8: how they're...
9: Yeah, exactly. And actually, it was not true that at that time everything was okay. We have a lot of problems during the 1990s and the first decade of this century, I mean, between China and the U.S., but we have so-called the ballast was economic relations. So that's 1990s and 2000s. But now I think that, and probably if you ask me to draw a line, it's hard to draw a line, clear line, but I will say maybe 2017.
8: About the time President Trump came last time to China.
9: Yeah, exactly. But at that time, we compare the visit, President Trump's visit in 2017, I will say that still, we were still at the end of the era of globalization, 9 years ago. So China and the U.S. complain a lot to each other. And the U.S. complain that the U.S. does not have a leveled play field. China also complained to the U.S. that why you always try to interfere my reform, mm-hmm. my policy. I have my own speed. I have my own pace. I will control that. So at that time, we have a lot of dissatisfaction towards each other. But that was a happy pain of the globalization, I will say.
8: A happy pain is what you said.
9: Yeah, yeah,
8: so
9: yeah.
8: There's happiness from prosperity, but pain because people can see this going a little wrong.
9: Yeah, yeah, yeah. But then from 2018, I think now we had a strategic competition. And after 9 years, 8 years, I gradually realized that we are in a new order. It's not a globalization time. Now, we don't have a clear definition. How should we define today's mm-hmm. order? But I will say it's basically, it's a nationalist era. Mm-hmm. The U.S. want to bring back the manufacturing jobs to the U.S. and want to build a wall to prevent the illegal immigrants, visible, invisible walls. And China have very similar goal. Our goal is national rejuvenation. So these two goals, you know, ironically, very, very similar. National rejuvenation, actually, it's make China great again. Make America great again is American rejuvenation, right? So we have very similar goal.
8: How much of this is substance as opposed to style? The United States and China have had all these disagreements, and yet they continue doing hundreds of billions of dollars of business with each other every year.
9: That's true. You know, this connectivity, I think, is still there. What disappeared is the assumption behind this, beneath this. I mean, in the past, you believe that you can unconditionally be interdependent with other countries. Right? So that was the assumption in the 1990s. And we believe economic growth is the highest or the priority, top priority for all the governments. Mm-hmm. We want to improve the social welfare, make people rich. But today, I think all major countries have more complicated goals. Of course, we still want economic growth, but you know, people think of jobs in the United States. We are thinking the divide of different social class. And in China, we think a lot about our industrial safety. Can you control your own supply chain? We also think a lot about the environment. So I think it is true that we have bid the farewell to the old hyper-globalization. And we are moving to a more complicated and also more secured economy of the world.
8: The idea of nationalism, as you describe it, I suppose, is to make your country more independent. And in that way, if it's correct, more secure. But let me ask about the flip side. Are there ways that each country feels more isolated to you?
9: Definitely. To be honest, I, as someone grew up in, you know, 1990s, 80s, 90s, I miss that time. But the problem is once this process starts, all we can say, so long as one country, one major player start that process, we cannot stop it. So it's like, you know, if one country started the process of securitization, other country feels that if I don't securitize my economic relations, I will suffer. Mm. So then they followed. So this is tragic, but it's already happened. So I think all the country feel more isolated, as you said. I totally agree. It's not a very enjoyable experience, but this is a reality. So I always tell my colleagues here, we should not be too nostalgic to the old time. Yeah, we all miss that, definitely. But it's useless to be nostalgic. You need to face the reality. Today, we are facing this world. Then we need to spend more time on how to manage this more chaotic, isolated, fragmented world. I think this is the goal.
8: Da Wei, it's always a pleasure to see you. Thank you so much.
9: Thank you.
8: He's a scholar of the United States at Tsinghua University here in Beijing. This is NPR News.
10: Some 50,000 American troops are currently deployed across the Middle East. And behind each troop is a group of loved ones anxiously awaiting their return.
11: I want to ask him, are you okay? But then he'll shut down. So I have to say something like, not much longer, baby.
10: I'm Elsa Chang. We hear from a military family in Los Angeles on the next All Things Considered from NPR News.
6: Today's IPR forecast from the National Weather Service calls for showers 60% likely between 11 a.m. and 1 p.m. Increasing cloudiness with a high of 68. Southwest winds could gust to 20 miles per hour. Tonight, a 10% chance of showers after 5 a.m., a partly cloudy low of 58. For Saturday, a 60% chance of showers and storms, partly sunny otherwise, with a high temperature of 79 degrees.
12: Live from NPR News in Washington, I'm Dave Mattingly. President Trump says he hasn't yet decided whether to move ahead with the sale of billions of dollars worth of weapons to Taiwan. The president was speaking to reporters aboard Air Force One as he was flying back to the U.S. following his summit in Beijing with China's President Xi Jinping. China opposes the sale. China's foreign ministry says Xi warned Trump the issue of Taiwan, if not handled properly, could lead to conflict. Some legal experts are raising questions about President Trump's lawsuit seeking billions of dollars from the IRS and whether it belongs in federal court. NPR's Carrie Johnson says a new filing in the case comes amid reports of a potential settlement.
13: A federal judge in Florida asked outside experts to weigh whether the president's case against tax officials presents a true controversy because he's suing the government he leads. In a new brief, the experts say there's reason to believe Trump is controlling the Justice Department, and lawyers there may not be free to exercise independent judgment and act in the best interest of the United States. The president's openly said he's negotiating with himself in the case. DOJ lawyers recently advised the judge they're in talks to settle. Outside tax lawyers say there are plenty of ways to defend the case, but the DOJ has not been advancing them. Carrie Johnson, NPR News, Washington.
12: This is NPR News. Immigrant advocates in Minnesota say the Trump administration's surge of federal officers to Minneapolis led to a spike in donations to community support groups this year, but they say the money has since dried up now that that surge has ended. NPR's Sergio Martinez-Beltran reports.
14: In April, eviction filings in Minneapolis spiked 26% in comparison to April of last year. That's according to Homeline, a tenant advocacy group. Alexandria Guzman Gomez has been helping migrants with housing. She started a rent relief effort in Minneapolis in January that has paid over $1.5 million in rent. But as of lately, community members are not donating as much.
15: I think a lot of people are just burnt out. They're burnt out. They don't have the time. They also don't have the money anymore.
14: Food and gas have gotten pricier, and volunteers as well as donors have lives to return to. They hope others will step up. Sergio Martinez Beltran, NPR News, Minneapolis.
12: This is Jerome Powell's final day as chair of the Federal Reserve. Kevin Warsh will succeed Powell as Fed chief. His nomination was confirmed by the Senate on Wednesday. Powell has led the central bank for 8 years amid persistent criticism from President Trump, who wanted Powell to be more aggressive in convincing Fed policymakers to lower interest rates. The Fed has left rates unchanged at its last three meetings. I'm Dave Mattingly in Washington.
6: Today's IPR forecast from the National Weather Service calls for a 60% likelihood of showers between 11 a.m. and 1 p.m. Increasing cloudiness with a high of 68 today. Southwest winds could gust to 20 miles per hour. Tonight, a 10% chance of rain in the overnight hours, partly cloudy skies otherwise, with a low of 58. 79 and some sunshine on Saturday. But, as well, we have a 60% chance of showers and thunderstorms. Southwest winds gusting to 29 miles an hour with rainfall between a tenth and a quarter of an inch. For Saturday night, showers 70% likely, possibly a thunderstorm, 65 the low. We could see up to a quarter inch of rainfall. Sunday's forecast, a 30% chance of showers early, that is before 8 a.m., mostly sunny otherwise, with a high temperature of 85 degrees.
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8: It's Morning Edition from NPR News. I'm Steve Inskeep in Beijing.
16: And I'm Michelle Martin in Washington, D.C. Good morning. We've been hearing regularly from members of the House Problem Solvers Caucus. That's a bipartisan group in Congress, evenly divided between Republicans and Democrats, that tries to make policy out of positions they think most Americans share. I spoke on Capitol Hill yesterday with the co-chairs of the caucus, Democrat Tom Suozzi of New York and Republican Brian Fitzpatrick of Pennsylvania. This was right before they voted on another Iran War Powers resolution, which narrowly failed. I asked them about their constituents' biggest concerns, and I started with Representative Fitzpatrick.
17: Same thing I've been hearing for many, many years now, which is affordability. Half the people in this country live paycheck to paycheck. There's a lot of stresses on their budgets. Those stresses are only getting worse, not better, and they're looking for relief.
16: The Problem Solvers Caucus released a framework back in February to address drivers of the affordability problem. So it's not like there's a dearth of ideas out here. So how are you explaining to your constituents the lack of action on any of these issues?
18: I don't think anything's getting done. As a matter of fact, we had a meeting just today. Okay. We've decided we have to clear the decks. And the big focus has got to be this whole issue of gerrymandering and redistricting.
16: Interesting.
18: Because what's happening is when things are so partisan, so divided, you don't get things done. And the more we create these safe seats, the more people just pander to their base because they just have to worry about winning a primary as opposed to winning a general. The plan is we're actually setting up a working group on this. We need to get Democrats and Republicans in our group. We got about 8 people who volunteered who are affected by this, actually, and some who are not even affected but want to address the issue. Even though we have so many issues going on right now, this technical type insider issue, gerrymandering and redistricting, will kill our country.
16: Is the idea here to what? Intervene in this redistricting race or what is it?
18: It's to set up independent redistricting commissions, to let independents vote in primaries, not have primaries be closed, and to look at other solutions that have been done in the laboratories of democracy, the states, which have worked to try and create more competitive seats.
17: So here's the challenge we have to overcome. Constitutionally, yeah. States are given jurisdiction, sole jurisdiction over the time, place, and manner of elections. Mm-hmm. The only jurisdictional hook we have is funding. So we can tie certain funding streams to certain reforms being enacted. So that's what we need to do. It is incredibly corrosive to our democracy to have states and or regions of this country that might be 60-40, 55-45 in terms of registration, but are 90-10 in House representation. That doesn't work.
16: I am just trying to understand how you persuade your colleagues, the same Democrats, the same Republicans at the state level who've been redrawing these maps to advantage their own party.
18: We need to actually withhold money from them unless they do it.
16: Why would they do it given that some of this started, and I understand you don't want to play the blame game, but this started at the behest of President Trump, who specifically asked Texas to redraw their maps. They did so, and other states followed, and other states are retaliating, and here we are.
18: I think that we have to appeal to people's better angels of their nature that this is just destroying our country. I think that most people in our nation are sick and tired of this because politicians in safe seats do not listen to the people. You know, I'm in a seat that Donald Trump won. I'm a Democrat.
16: Yeah.
18: Brian is in a seat that Kamala Harris won. He's a Republican. We have to listen to the people. And that's good for America that I'm listening to what's going on.
16: Can I ask you a sensitive question, Mr. Fitzpatrick? I'm aiming this at you as a retired FBI agent. We are told anecdotally that another driver here is fear of violence, fear of political violence. Is that true? That members of Congress, they feel that some of their behavior is actually being dictated by the fear of violence?
17: Well, there certainly is a fear of violence. I don't think that's anything new. I do think it's gotten worse as of late because with the expanded use of social media and connectivity of these various groups, people tend to act out more than they have in the past. So that's always been a risk. Mm. Is that infecting people's behavior? Mm. I mean, I can't say that. You know, it's always in the back of people's minds.
18: And you know, again, I want to go back to, you know, the rise in violence is happening because of this division and this us versus them and everybody attacking each other all the time. You know, we've always had bad actors in the world, but it's been fomented because of people pandering to their base, social media rewarding extremism, cable news promoting extreme voices on both sides, and quite frankly, back to the same topic of gerrymandering, is making it worse. And it leads directly to political violence.
16: Tom Suozzi, Democrat from New York, Brian Fitzpatrick, Republican from Pennsylvania, co-chairs of the Problem Solvers Caucus. Thanks for talking to us once again.
17: Thank you.
18: Thank you.
16: Tiny plots full of flowers, herbs, and trees are cropping up in America's cities, often along sidewalks and other public spaces. As NPR's Julie Deppenbrock reports, the small gardens have big environmental benefits.
19: On a street median in Washington, D.C., is one of more than 30 neighborhood tree boxes, pocket gardens, where native plants thrive and create a little oasis in the city.
20: We're in an urban environment here.
19: That's John Burnham. He's a retired federal worker and volunteer gardener in D.C.'s Mount Pleasant neighborhood.
20: I brought some mountain mint, which was the plant of the year last year for native plants.
19: Mountain mint, which grows in the Appalachian Mountains, is prolific, says Stella Tarnay.
21: Once you plant it, it's going to spread, but it's one of the best plants that you can plant in your yard if you want to support pollinators.
19: Tarnay is the executive director of Capital Nature, a local nonprofit assisting in the neighborhood effort.
21: When you put in the native plants, they create these wonderful little root systems that aerate the soil. They attract insects, beetles, worms, not only the charismatic pollinators, and they also bury into the earth. They make it organic. They create air tunnels.
19: The area where we're standing right now, Burnham says, is an urban heat island, which gets hotter than the surrounding area due to the presence of heat-absorbing materials like asphalt and concrete. Adding greenery can bring down the temperature. Burnham gets to work planting the mountain mint and watering the garden. The tiny plot contains golden Alexander,

0: Brown is an environmental historian at MIT and the author of Tiny Gardens Everywhere. She says many cities have become hotspots for biodiversity.
1: Mostly because these tiny green spaces dotted throughout an urban and suburban territory offer refuge for all kinds of birds and animals and insects that they don't get in the countryside, which is continually being bombed by things like insecticides and pesticides.
0: Back in DC, Burnham says there's so much that feels out of his control to change the way the world is.
2: Can't we create a little bit of joy in our own neighborhood here? That's the idea.
0: Julie Deppenbrock, NPR News, Washington.
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9: Today's IPR forecast from the National Weather Service calls for showers 60% likely between 11 a.m. and 1 p.m. Increasing cloudiness with a high of 68. Southwest winds could gust to 20 miles per hour. Tonight, a 10% chance of showers after 5 a.m., a partly cloudy low of 58. For Saturday, a 60% chance of showers and storms, partly sunny otherwise, with a high temperature of 79 degrees.
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12: 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I'm Steve Inskeep.
10: And I'm Michelle Martin. Good morning. Our Planet Money team has been reporting a series on the inner workings of the publishing industry and the publication of Planet Money's first book. And as Alexi Horwitz-Ghazi tells us, every book in a store went through a lot to get there.
13: Like sea turtle hatchlings trying to reach the sea, most books never make it onto a bookshelf near you. Because even if a book idea gets turned into a proposal, then sold to a publisher and actually edited and manufactured, it still has to make it past a final trial. The book buyers at stores around the country.
14: I am the last gatekeeper because I decide whether we're even going to have it in the store or not.
13: Fisher Nash is the book buyer at Carmichael's Independent Bookstore in Louisville, Kentucky. And the challenge Fisher faces is essentially a real estate puzzle. Carmichael's is just about 1,800 square feet, and they can only stock a fraction of the tens of thousands of books on offer from publishers every season.
14: I try to give each title 30 seconds or less, which doesn't sound like a lot, but that 30 seconds is a very rich moment.

0: every book, Fisher is scanning information about the author. Are they famous? Do they live nearby? Has the store sold copies of their previous books or any similar titles? If Fisher does decide to order the book, they then have to decide on how many copies.
1: Am I going to bring in one? Because it's important to be represented on the shelf, but it's not necessarily going to fly off the shelf.
0: Or should Fisher up the ante and order two copies?
1: So you'll notice when you look at the spines, people are more likely to be like, oh, they've got more copies of that. I wonder what that is.
0: Finally, Fisher has to decide where in the bookstore that new title should live. Publishers offer a suggestion for that called the book's BISAC code.
1: BISAC stands for Book Industry Standards and Communications.
0: For the Planet Money book, for example, Norton, the publisher of the book, assigned the code of business/economics. But Fisher thinks for this book, tucking it into that corner of the store might miss impulse buying NPR listeners. So Fisher slots it in general new nonfiction. With every order and shelving choice, Fisher is making a kind of bet, investing the store's capital in real estate. But risk in the publishing industry is largely taken on by the publishers, because booksellers like Fisher can return unsold books for credit. Stephen Pace is the director of trade sales at Norton, which, by the way, is a financial supporter of NPR, like several other publishers. Pace explains that publishers are also making bets with how many copies of a book they decide to print. But when a book doesn't sell well, they often have to figure out how to recoup their costs. For that, they could remainder the books, meaning sell them off at a huge discount to resellers.
2: So it's trying to sort of like minimize your losses.
3: Yeah, it's an auction, if you will, kind of a fire sale auction.
0: Remainders are often marked in some way so they don't re-enter the regular market. So they might have a black Sharpie mark on the side or a hole punched out of the barcode. Some other publishers, Stephen explains, will even pulp some of their unsold inventory, running the books through an industrial shredding machine.
3: Just a giant conveyor belt. You know, it takes something that took years and, you know, like a wood chipper in 15 seconds, there's just no sign of anything at all that remains. And it's soul crushing.
0: So every time we see a bookstore shelf, what we're really seeing is a series of calculated bets that, taken collectively, shape which books survive and thrive, and maybe even shape our culture, and which ones face the maw of the pulping pit. Alexi Horowitz-Ghazi, NPR News.
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12: The gunman opened fire in Dayton's Orga District, killing 9 people and injuring 27. It was the 233rd mass shooting of 2019 and one of 107 in the Midwest. I'm Kelsey Timmerman.
13: And I'm J.R. Jameson. 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
14: Showers 60% likely between 11 a.m. and 1 p.m. in today's IPR forecast. Increasing cloudiness with a high near 68. Southwest winds gusting to 20 miles an hour. Tonight, a 10% chance of overnight showers, a partly cloudy low of 58. For Saturday, a 60% chance of rain and thunder, partly sunny otherwise, with a high of 79.
15: This is Morning Edition from NPR News. I'm Michelle Martin.
16: And I'm Steve Inskeep in Beijing. For a summit here in China, President Trump brought the CEOs of trillion-dollar companies. This week, we had a look at the economy from a slightly lower altitude at the SEG electronics market in the city of Shenzhen. This market is in a giant building, floor after floor of booths where buyers can find parts for about everything. We went up the escalators with Akwa Zhang, who's one of the sellers.
17: I don't even understand what I'm looking at half the time. There's so many products here.
18: It can be confusing. That's why you need to spend a lot of time, actually, to understand.
16: You can buy a circuit board or computer memory. You can buy cameras or components for cameras, calculators, hair dryers, tiny electric motors, drones. And at the top of each escalator to each floor was another escalator.
17: Oh my, we can look here at it just going up and up and up.
16: We interviewed several vendors who were conduits for the global economy. They receive goods manufactured in China. Buyers come here to source goods, as they put it. Several sellers said they don't really know where their products go, just that the buyers are of different races. During our visit on Monday, many also didn't know that the presidential summit was about to happen. They were focused on work. But we met one person who knew.
17: What'd you say your name was?
19: Jerry.
17: Jerry?
19: Jerry. Tom and Jerry.
17: Tom and Jerry.
16: Jerry Zhang says U.S. policy has affected his business.
17: What do you think about President Trump?
19: Honestly?
17: Sure.
19: Maybe the policy is not so nice, you know?
16: Jerry stood behind a case filled with the innards for an elevator or a smart appliance. His booth was filled with so many cardboard boxes that he hardly had room for himself. He came here after quitting his job as an engineer for Foxconn, the giant manufacturer of iPhones.
19: I used to be working there. Then I quit my job, do my own business.
17: Are you glad you did that?
19: Yeah, because it's happy to talk with others. I can come here. It's more free, you know, freedom.
17: Yeah. How do you feel about the economy right now?
19: I think not good. I think not good.
17: Why is that?
19: Big pressure for young people, you know. You know, because of the war between U.S. and China, I think.
16: He says the U.S. pressured some global companies to move factory jobs out of Shenzhen to South or Southeast Asia.
19: The policy, U.S. pushed them, move the production from China to Vietnam, India, something.
17: And that's hurting young people?
19: Yeah, it's not easy to get a good job than before.
16: In thinking about the presidential summit, Jerry Zhang expressed a hope for fewer limits on U.S. technology.
19: We cannot buy things from, something from American before, you know, especially for some components, and the tax increased so much.
17: So there's tariffs, and also the U.S. export controls that forbid something.
19: Yeah, because some components we cannot buy it anymore, you know.
16: Jerry Zhang described his day. He often works 12 hours. He does know where his products go, because he stays up late to field calls from South America. He's a tiny part of the global economy, and he'd like for it to work just a little more efficiently so he can pay his mortgage.
15: Real estate industry data show it's becoming more common for at least three generations to live together. NPR's Stephen Bisaha reports that's also changing the houses they live in.
20: Two big reasons to share one roof: sharing the mortgage and sharing childcare. Andrea Wolverton tried doing both on her own in 2023 after she separated from her husband.
21: It was hard to, you know, pay all the bills, pay my mortgage, all those things, and be able to just feel like I could be present for my kid and everything.
20: Wolverton was working 12-hour shifts as a nurse. So she moved into her parents' home in the Portland suburbs with her then 3-year-old son, Theo.
21: My parents, for all intents and purposes, acted as his second parents.
20: They handled bedtime, preschool drop-off, pickup, and also cooked. Wolverton paid rent, which helped speed up her parents' retirement timeline.
21: This makes so much sense. Why don't more people do it?
20: The thing is, more people are doing it, according to new data from Realtor.com. Just looking at owner-occupied homes, 4 million of those homes had at least a parent, a kid, and a grandparent under one roof in 2024.
22: We see that there are more multi-generational households in the U.S.
20: Hannah Jones is a senior economic research analyst at Realtor.com.
22: And also we see that multi-generational listings are becoming more popular.
20: And that's what's new here. The idea of cramming multiple generations into one house has always been a thing and still is. But now there are more of these houses built to fit more people with more privacy. Listings for these properties get about 14% more page views than the typical home. These listings are also most common in Western states.
22: Especially high in the coasts in general, but especially in California. So, you know, where housing costs are really high.
20: Now, housing prices are high just about everywhere. The median sales price for a home these days is about $400,000, more than the typical household can afford. So some families are still cramming into homes without the extra privacy.
22: More families are choosing to do this, not in the luxury additional dwelling unit way, but in the way of just having more members in the household.
20: But if you can afford one of these specially designed homes, what do you get?
1: We like to refer to it as a home within a home.
20: Jeremy Parness is a regional president at Lennar, one of the country's largest home builders. He says that second home, hidden in the first one, often comes with its own private entrance, living room, kitchenette,
1: as well as a washer and dryer.
20: These features cost home builders more to add, and homebuyers are willing to pay more to get them. Realtor.com found these homes sell for about 22% more per square foot. They get even pricier in the South and Midwest, where there just aren't as many of these homes compared to the West Coast. Parness says even if these homes are more expensive, there are generally more people sharing the mortgage, which makes it more affordable for everyone.
1: I like to say two homes, one payment. That's the way to think about it. Two homes and one payment.
20: Andrea Wolverton slept in a private studio her parents finished above the garage before she moved back in. And a few months ago, Wolverton was able to make another big move.
21: So I moved out of my parents, and me and my son and my partner moved in together, which has been amazing.
20: She's renting, and when she does eventually buy, she wants enough room for her parents to be able to live with her.
21: Extra space for somebody else to be here would be huge.
20: Just like her parents welcomed her back into their home, Wolverton says she'd be happy for her parents to live in hers. Stephen Basaha, NPR News.
2: 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I'm Michelle Martin.
16: And I'm Steve Inskeep.
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14: Showers 60% likely between 11 a.m. and 1 p.m. in today's IPR forecast. Increasing cloudiness with a high of 68 and southwest winds gusting up to 20 miles an hour. Tonight, a 10% chance of overnight rain, a partly cloudy low of 58. From Ball State University, this is Indiana Public Radio, WBST Muncie, WBSW Marion, and WBSH Hagerstown, Newcastle. Stan Soller's here, wishing you a great day and a great weekend. See you Monday morning at 5. 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
3: Welcome to News Hour. It's live from the BBC World Service in London. I'm Tim Franks. As Donald Trump flies home from Beijing, he downplays the risk of conflict between China and the US over Taiwan. But from China, a warning about continuing US arms sales to the island.
23: China is getting stronger. China certainly has more tools in the toolkit. And I believe so long as this kind of arms sales continue, it will invite a strong response.
3: Also, a picture of increasing misery and privation in Cuba as the U.S. oil blockade makes residents wonder how much more they can take.
24: Without some help very soon, they will not be able to turn the lights back on when people are shouting. And the question then rises, what happens then?
3: The Russian nationalist vigilantes sowing mayhem. The British Prime Minister's worst week. And is it wrong to sell salvage from the Titanic? All those stories after the news.
25: Live from NPR News in Washington, I'm Corva Coleman. Stocks opened lower this morning, erasing some of yesterday's gains. NPR's Scott Horsley reports the Dow Jones Industrial Average tumbled about 420 points, or nearly 1%, in early trading.
0: President Trump says China is promising to boost its purchases of U.S. products, ranging from soybeans to jetliners. CEOs of Cargill, Boeing, and other U.S. businesses accompanied the president on his trip to Beijing, which was partly aimed at stabilizing relations between the world's two biggest economies. Today marks the end of Jerome Powell's 8-year tenure as chairman of the Federal Reserve. Powell helped steer the central bank through a tumultuous period that included double-digit unemployment during the pandemic, followed by the highest inflation in 4 decades. Kevin Warsh will take over as Fed chairman after winning Senate confirmation this week, but in an unusual move, Powell will remain on the Fed's governing board. Scott Horsley, NPR News, Washington.
25: The U.S. Border Patrol chief, Michael Banks, has retired from his position. His departure is the latest in a string of exits from the agencies that lead President Trump's immigration enforcement efforts. NPR's Ximena Bustillo has more.
4: In a statement to NPR, Customs and Border Protection Commissioner Rodney Scott said that during Banks' time as chief, the border was transformed into, quote, the most secure border ever recorded. Border Patrol agents work within a 100-mile radius of the U.S. border and ports of entry, like airports. But under Banks' leadership, agents were sent out into what's considered the interior of the country to make immigration arrests. The agency was caught up in backlash over enforcement tactics, which came to a head after Border Patrol agents shot and killed 37-year-old Alex Preddy in Minneapolis. The next chief will be appointed by Homeland Security Secretary Mark Wayne Mullen. Mullen, who is still new to his position, has said he wants to take a quieter approach to immigration enforcement. Ximena Bustillo, NPR News, Washington.
25: South Carolina's governor is calling state lawmakers back into special session today. The governor wants them to take another look at changing the state's congressional map. From South Carolina Public Radio, Gavin Jackson has more.
5: On Tuesday, the Republican-controlled state Senate fell narrowly short of the two-thirds support needed to extend a legislative session already underway and take up redistricting. Now, Republican Governor McMaster, who was an early supporter of Trump's in 2016, has called lawmakers back to start a new session, which could flip the state's sole Democratic majority district, represented by Congressman Jim Clyburn, to a Republican majority. Absentee ballots are already being cast in primaries, and in-person early voting is set to begin May 26. A deadline lawmakers are also using for a new map and legislation to delay the voting. It's unclear what this will mean for ballots that have already been cast. For NPR News, I'm Gavin Jackson in Columbia, South Carolina.
25: And you're listening to NPR News from Washington. Ukrainian officials have increased the death toll to 24 people from a Russian attack on an apartment building in the capital, Kyiv. Officials say that includes 3 children. Ukrainian officials say the Russian attack Thursday is Russia's biggest barrage of missiles and drones since the full-scale war started in 2022. African health officials are meeting today to plan a response to an Ebola virus outbreak in the Democratic Republic of Congo. At least 65 people have been killed since it started. NPR's Emmanuel Akinwutu reports.
6: The Africa CDC said it's convening a meeting of health officials from the DRC and neighboring Uganda and South Sudan to try and stop the outbreak from spreading across borders. There have been numerous Ebola outbreaks in Africa within the last 2 decades, with the largest and deadliest outbreak occurring in West Africa between 2013 and 2016. At least 11,000 people were killed and almost 30,000 cases recorded, but more recent outbreaks have been more contained due to improved local response systems. Emmanuel Akinwutu, NPR News, Lagos.
25: The government of Cuba says CIA Director John Ratcliffe has visited Havana. He came to talk with top Cuban officials about intelligence cooperation. This comes as tension between Cuba and the U.S. is high. Cuba says it has run out of oil, which it usually gets from Venezuela. That means blackouts are likely to continue across the island. Protesters have turned out in the streets this week in parts of Cuba. I'm Corva Coleman, NPR News, from Washington.
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3: Hello and welcome to NewsHour. It's coming to you live from the BBC World Service studios in central London. I'm Tim Franks. And as we come on air, Donald Trump is almost back in the United States, or at least a refueling stop in Alaska after his much-anticipated visit to China, which means it's right for us to try to work out what, if anything, has been achieved and whether we can say anything meaningful about the relationship now between the world's two greatest powers, with all its huge implications, not just for China and the US, but for much of the world. The language has certainly been very positive on Donald Trump's side, effusively so, about a fantastic future together. On Xi Jinping's side, slightly more cool and polite language about a strategic and stable relationship. There is an enormous amount potentially on the line here over the huge tensions between the world's two biggest economies, over the future of the self-governing island of Taiwan, over China's role in Iran, and also perhaps about whether this is now in the middle of a transformational shift in power away from Washington and towards Beijing. This is what Donald Trump had to say towards the end of his time in Beijing when it came to his discussions with Xi Jinping over the US's conflict with Iran.
8: We did discuss Iran. We feel very similar in Iran. We want that to end. We don't want them to have a nuclear weapon. We want the straits open. We're closing it now. I mean, they closed it, then we closed it on top of them. But we want the straits open, and we want them to get it ended, because it's a crazy thing there, a little bit crazy.
3: And then aboard the presidential plane, President Trump had this to say about Taiwan and President Xi's desire for the U.S., in effect, to leave Beijing to do what it wants.
9: On Taiwan, he feels very strongly. I made no commitment either way.
10: See what happens. What about the arms sales to Taiwan?
9: I'll make a determination over the next fairly short period.
12: You're not necessarily going to go ahead. It was your proposal.
9: I'll make a determination. I'm going to say I have to speak to the person that right now is, you know who he is, that's running Taiwan.
3: Well, as for Xi Jinping, he's not one for the Trumpian free-flowing back and forth with reporters, but he gave this rather more formal summary of what's been achieved over the past couple of days.
13: This visit is a historic and landmark visit. So far, we have established a new bilateral relationship, or rather, a constructive relationship of strategic stability. This could be described as a milestone visit.
3: Well, let's get two points of view on this from the two countries involved. First, from China, Zhou Bo is a retired senior officer in the Chinese People's Liberation Army, and now a senior fellow at the Center for International Security and Strategy at Tsinghua University. What does he think has been achieved?
23: President Trump's visit after 9 years is actually a great achievement itself, because I would believe that for China and the United States, we should have such kind of changes at the regular levels. In terms of the concrete achievements, I believe we should have made a few deals in economic sectors. It's not very much mentioned, but I'm sure, you know, to make this visit looking beautiful, there should be some deals already done. But what remains to be the difficult issue is on Taiwan issue, on which is the United States apparently hasn't said much to make the Chinese host happy. And the Chinese side didn't say much, at least publicly, about how it might help to bail out the United States from the war in the Strait of Hormuz.
3: I mean, as far as Taiwan is concerned, pretty much as soon as Donald Trump landed, Xi Jinping said to him the US must handle the Taiwan issue with utmost caution. I mean, it seemed like relatively strong words there, but Donald Trump, he has said, we discussed Taiwan, and in particular arms sales to Taiwan. All he would say on that is, I'll be making decisions. So it doesn't sound as if the Chinese leader has got Mr. Trump to shift position either on the status of Taiwan or American support for Taiwan in any significant way.
23: I totally agree with you. I believe Trump would not want to say much about it, because first of all, it would be a major policy shift. And he might be criticized by Congress, by some people, you know, back home. And besides, there are two arms sales pending. So I don't believe he wants to jeopardize his arms sales, because if he says something that might look soft, it would be difficult, you know, for him to carry on these kind of sales. But there is actually a price to pay, because China is getting stronger. China certainly has more tools in the toolkit. We could have sanctions and we could have military exercises.
1: You'll be aware that a lot of people in the West would view the issue of Taiwan slightly differently. I mean, they would frame it in terms of it's not just about arms sales, but it's also about standing up for a Taiwan's right, as far as they can see it, to be a self-governing island. And I realise that the view from Beijing is very different about that. Can I ask you, though, about Iran? I mean, you suggested that maybe Donald Trump needs China's help to extricate himself from the position he finds himself in with Iran. Is it not also correct, though, to say that China sort of needs this to be sorted out because China is suffering to an extent, as much of the world is suffering, from the closure of the Strait of Hormuz, and that's something that Beijing cannot very well afford?
23: I totally agree with you, because China is already working on this. The only question is, to what extent can Chinese efforts be effective? Because, you see, China said the right thing, and China has been in communication with the Iranian government, and Iran's foreign minister actually came a week before Trump's visit. Why would he come? He definitely would brief us the situation, right? And we're more or less of the situation. The more important thing is he would tell the Chinese side what is the mind of the Iranian government. But the point is, if the United States would not accept Iran's condition, I know some of the conditions would be very difficult. So this is a kind of a tit-for-tat negotiation that's still going on. I personally believe the best solution is China mediate, even behind the closed door.
1: I guess there may be some skepticism whether China is the neutral player in this. You talk about mediation because there does seem to be a fair amount of evidence that China has been providing Iran with intelligence, access to satellites and that sort of thing to get a sense of where US forces are, that it's been selling dual-use technology to Iran, that it's been selling arms to Iran through third countries. So I think there probably would be some skepticism in Washington whether China really can be an honest broker in this.
23: Well, I personally really doubt about these allegations because it doesn't make any sense to me. Because Iran's oil to China would account for 80% of Iran's export, and it would account for 13% of China's oil, so which is still needed, right? So we are suffering even to a small extent, still damages. So why should we just provide this kind of intelligence?
1: Joe Ball, retired senior colonel from the Chinese People's Liberation Army, speaking to me from Beijing. From a Chinese perspective, to an American, Michael Baumgartner is a Republican congressman from Washington State. He visited China last September as part of a congressional delegation. So, same question to him. Does he think anything concrete has been achieved from this visit?
15: It was a good day for China, a good day for America, a good day for the world. This is the most important relationship in the world, and it's important that we have regular meetings between all levels of leaders, given the significance of things at stake and the challenges between the two countries. Obviously, once you get past the diplomatic niceties, you know, there are some real cold, hard challenges and real interests between the two countries, but I think just having the meeting is a significant step, and we have a few things to follow up from there.
1: Yeah. I mean, with the greatest respect, that is quite a low bar, isn't it? I mean, you know, just for the meeting to pass off without anybody having a sort of screaming row. I mean, the fact, you know, Donald Trump came sort of trailing the idea that he was going to have some knockout trade deals, had a big high-powered trade delegation with him. That all seems to be a bit of a damp squib. I mean, Boeing, which was supposed to be the big ticket item, China buying loads of Boeing aeroplanes. Well, Boeing's shares have fallen pretty much 5% after this. And, you know, again, no sort of suggestion from China that they're going to change tack when it comes to Iran, nothing on when it comes to artificial intelligence. I mean, it's thin pickings, isn't it?
15: Well, remember, during the Cold War with America and the Soviet Union, we had regular military-to-military connections all up and down the chain. So if there was a small issue, it didn't spiral out of control. One of the issues that we talked about on my trip to China last year, and I'm sure was discussed this year, is that the Chinese need to establish with us as Americans regular military-to-military communications. And so I'm sure you say communicating is a low bar, but it's a bar that has not been met yet. So that was a significant issue, I'm sure. Also, we see a number of behaviors from China which are not responsible on the world stage, starting with China's support for Russia and their war making in Ukraine. So China could do a lot to help end the war in Ukraine.
1: Forgive me for interrupting. Do you think the president
15: have more responsible behavior in Iran as well?
1: Yeah, and sorry to cut across you, but do you think, I mean, you mentioned Ukraine. I mean, do you think that President Trump even raised Ukraine with the Chinese leader?
15: Yeah, certainly, yes, they did. And, you know, when it comes to the Iranian issue, there's a lot of leverage here. I mean, China is much more exposed to challenges of energy not getting out of the Straits of Hormuz than the United States are. We have much deeper energy resources here in the United States. We are now the world's leading producer of energy and gas. And so it really is in China's interest and the Pacific Rim's interest to help the situation in Iran. And there is some precedence there. You know, 20 years ago, China was a responsible partner in helping work towards Iran not having a nuclear weapon. And lately, we've seen them supporting their ballistic missile program. So, you know, I'm sure that was discussed, and we would like to see some change in behavior there. So there are a number of issues that are going to have to make it past the flowery headlines. But I am optimistic that this visit, you know, advanced both American and Chinese interests and the world's interests.
1: And in terms of Donald Trump saying on Air Force One, look, I'm going to make a determination about U.S. arms sales. I'm going to speak to the Taiwanese leader first. Do you think it's time perhaps for the U.S. to change its orthodoxy when it comes to Taiwan?
15: No, the appropriate policy for America with respect to Taiwan and China is that there is one China. It should be decided peacefully. It should not be decided by force. And the United States' role should be ambiguous in terms of what is going to happen. So we will continue to support policies that mean it is not decided by force. And I think that's what Congress expects. And I think you'll see that from the administration as well, too. I mean, no one is naive here on the American side to the military operations that China carries out around the area of Taiwan and some of the behavior going on in terms of their efforts to limit freedom of navigation of the South China Sea and the straits there. And so these are all real issues.
1: And that was Michael Baumgartner, a Republican congressman from Washington State. He visited China last September as part of that delegation from the House of Representatives. 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
19: In your IPR forecast, today is partly sunny. We'll see a 20% chance of rain in the middle of the day. Our high is 69. Tonight, our chance of rain increases to 40% in the overnight hours, including possible storms. Our low drops to 58 degrees. Saturday begins your weekend with definite rain and possible thunderstorms. We'll get to a high of 81. Then Sunday morning, we'll have a small chance of rain. The day will turn mostly sunny and hot with a high of 87.
1: This is NewsHour, live from the BBC. Since Russia's full-scale invasion of Ukraine, a new nationalist vigilante group has spread across the country. It's known as Ruskaya Obshchina, or Russian Community. The BBC's Special Investigations Unit has uncovered the scale of this new outfit, who claim they're saving Russia from a foreign ideology and defending traditional values. Critics say their methods are based on fear and intimidation. For the World Service, Christopher Giles has been investigating this story, which begins in northern Russia, more than 1,000 kilometres from Moscow, near the Arctic Circle.
2: It's Saturday night in our Hangus, Katia Phil's 30th birthday party.
11: My events attract an alternative crowd. People who stand out. Bright hair, piercings, unusual makeup. I made a poster. It said, themed costume party. I only shared it in a private group. Just as I was about to blow out the candles, people who weren't invited forced their way into my private celebration. I thought it was a prank. Then I realized something terrible was happening. I could hear violence from every corner.
2: Alongside police, masked men wearing patches reading Ruska Obshchina burst in.
11: My mom was at my birthday. A man from Ruska Obshchina approached her. She recognized the patch and told her to get on all fours because she was wearing bunny ears.
2: In Russia, a new vigilante force has emerged, fueling the country's shift towards nationalism and control. Ruska Obshchina is Russia's largest nationalist group, with nearly 150 branches across the country and the occupied territories. Dmitry, a former member, joined over 3 years ago. He agreed to talk if we protected his identity by changing his name and voice.
16: Right now, we're doing a lot for society. We're trying to make the world better. Trying to clean up some of this filth that goes against Orthodox Russians. If I had to describe Ruska Obshchina in one word, it has to be brotherhood. Братство.
2: The group urges their thousands of followers to take action via Telegram. Their channels show that more than 900 raids have been carried out by its activists from 2023 to 2025. In Russia, trained civilians are allowed to help police maintain public order, but critics say the way Ruska Obshchina operate is without legal authority or accountability.
20: Their most visible real-world activity is, of course, their raids.
2: Alexander Vakovsky has studied Russia's nationalists for over 20 years.
20: Ruska Obshchina, which claims to uphold law and order, mainly operates through intimidation, which is itself illegal.
2: The group claims to be a grassroots movement, but our findings highlight two major donors, one reported to work closely with the Kremlin.
16: The Kremlin is likely aware of Ruska Obshchina and lets it function for now. If that changed, they'd have been shut down already. That's how things work now. Everything is banned.
2: Ruska Obshchina said Russia's enemies would twist anything they say and claimed that the BBC invented the sources of funding.
11: Today, we're mopping the corridor. Oh, look at this mess.
2: A month after her party was raided, Katia was charged with blasphemy.
11: I was sentenced to 200 hours of community service. The charge was based on the claim that Ruska Obshchina were offended by a red neon cross. I was getting more scared every day. To keep myself together, I always dressed up when I did community service. Have you ever seen cleaner in heels?
2: As their presence grows, so too does the debate around their influence and place in Russian society.
1: Christopher Giles, with that report, you can see the full BBC Eye documentary on the BBC World Service YouTube channel. You just search for Pray, Raid, Repeat, Inside Russia's Vigilantes. A giant new species of dinosaur has been identified in Thailand. Scientists have been examining these particular fossil remains for years after they were found near a pond in the northeast of the country. They've now named the dinosaur Naga Titan, after the giant mythological water serpent Naga. Paul Upchurch is a paleontologist at University College London and co-author of the study announcing the discovery. He's been speaking to my colleague Rebecca Kesby.
21: It would have been about 25 to 28 metric tons, which sounds impressive, but you know, the sauropod dinosaurs got bigger than that. So if your listeners imagine something that would have looked a lot like a brontosaurus, so long neck, small head, standing on all four legs, that kind of animal. But this is one from Southeast Asia. We don't know much about what was going on in that part of the world about 110, 150 million years ago when this animal lived.
22: Right, so we think, it was a vegetarian? What kind of lifestyle did it have?
21: Yeah, all of these animals are called sauropods, are basically plant eaters. So they potentially lived in herds and essentially used their long necks for getting vegetation from, you know, the tops of trees. A few of them specialized in sort of, you know, getting food from lower levels, but that's their main thing essentially, is a bit like giraffes in that sense of using the long neck to get up high.
0: Right, and it was found near a pond or sort of wet area. Is that significant? You call it after this water serpent, Naga.
21: Yeah, well, it's very nice when you get to name a dinosaur because you can use your imagination. The name was produced by my Thai colleagues. I think that's their right, given that it's found in their country. I think it's quite an evocative name because obviously it's a serpent, it's a reptile, so it kind of makes sense from that point of view. But actually, my understanding is that the pond sort of started to dry up because of weather or climate, and that helped reveal the bones.
0: Right, I understand. So, you gave us the tonnage earlier, but no sort of visual on how big it might be, because it's quite big, isn't it, for dinosaurs in that region?
21: Yeah, so an animal like this would have been around 25 metres long, that kind of thing. So people would say, sort of imagine three double-decker buses lined up in a row kind of thing. So they're quite large. It's the same weight as nine Asian elephants,
0: oh, that's
21: for example.
0: Big. That's pretty big. Yeah. And we think it had a big long neck like some of the others that you mentioned. What about the climate? Because I read that you discovered that the climate was a little bit hotter and that had an impact on them.
21: Well, our understanding is that essentially from around when this animal was living, about 110, 150 million years ago, from that point onwards for the next 20 million years, the Earth got hotter and hotter because of increased CO2, climate change, global warming, all those kind of things, and got extremely hot at its highest point. And for some reason, the sauropods seem to do quite well under those conditions. They have some structures related to their lungs that allow them to collect heat from the insides of their bodies and then expel it when they breathed out. Mm. And that might have been quite a useful thing to be able to do under those really hot conditions.
0: I'm just taking a look on the BBC website of an artist's impression of it. It's got quite a little head. Do we think they were very intelligent?
21: No. I mean, it's difficult. We can't be sure because we can't observe them actually behaving. But essentially, we know that plant eaters generally don't tend to be as bright as your carnivores. I guess you don't have to be as clever to outwit a plant as a meat eater has to outwit another animal. So carnivores tend to be cleverer. Herbivores, you know, their main job is to avoid getting eaten, eat some plants, make some baby herbivores, and that's job done.
1: Paleontologist Paul Upchurch. I'm personally outraged by what he says about plant eaters. But anyway, he was speaking to my colleague Rebecca Kesby about that fantastic giant new species of dinosaur that's been identified in Thailand. This is NewsHour.
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5: Lately, life has been a buzzkill. In 2023, Jovi Riccio was awarded the John Prine Songwriters Fellowship, a high honor that also came with a performance slot at Newport Folk Festival. Jovi talks about what it meant to her, the pressure that comes with being a buzzy new artist, and performs songs from her new album, Face the Feeling, live, next time on an Encore World Cafe. That's tonight at 8, here on IPR.
1: On NewsHour, in the next 13 minutes, we'll hear from inside Cuba as the US blockade makes life even tougher. And is Washington about to make another move against the communist administration? In Britain, the turmoil inside the governing Labour Party deepens. An Ebola outbreak in the east of the Democratic Republic of Congo. And should an auction of artefacts salvaged from the Titanic be allowed to go ahead? After this summary of the news.
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6: President Trump has said he didn't think there was a risk of conflict between China and the US over Taiwan. Speaking on Air Force One during his flight back from Beijing, he said he'd listened to President Xi about Beijing's opposition to Taiwanese independence. Mr. Trump also said he'd make a decision on weapons sales to Taipei shortly. American media say Washington is taking steps to indict the former Cuban president, Raul Castro. The charges are said to relate to Cuba shooting down two aircraft 30 years ago. Officials in northwest Pakistan say militants have stormed an army post, killing at least eight troops. Nine of the attackers were reportedly killed in the fighting. The Palestinian Authority says a 15-year-old boy has been killed by Israeli soldiers in the occupied West Bank. The Israeli army said Fahad Zidan Owais was throwing stones at Israeli vehicles. Russia and Ukraine have exchanged just over 200 prisoners of war each. They're the first of 1,000 from each side due to be released. The car manufacturer Stellantis says it's finalised a deal with the Chinese company Dongfeng to build vehicles in China under its Peugeot and Jeep brands. Production should start next year. The military in the Maldives is continuing the search for a group of Italian tourists who went missing during a scuba dive. One body was recovered at a depth of 60 metres. An Egyptian man has become a social media sensation after he came up with an ingenious idea to escape Cairo's chock-a-block traffic. The tuk-tuk driver converted his three-wheeler into an underwater vehicle to sail across the River Nile. But the river police arrested him for not having a proper licence. BBC News.
1: Welcome back to NewsHour. Shares have fallen in South Korea's most valuable company, Samsung Electronics, after union members said they remained committed to going on strike next week and then indeed to remain on strike for more than 2 weeks. Aidan Foster-Carter is Honorary Senior Research Fellow in Sociology and Modern Korea at Leeds University in the north of England. Why are Samsung workers striking?
7: For a number of reasons. In the first instance, because Samsung Electronics is making absolutely enormous sums of money at the moment on its chips, on its high-end chips, which are bought by people like Nvidia for use in AI, and they want a big piece of it. More proximately, there's a rival company, SK Hynix. They're the world's two largest makers of memory chips, and they are more flexible. They pay more, and they give bigger bonuses. And the third reason is it's got a very authoritarian culture. It didn't recognize unions for years. There's very little respect for the chairman, Lee Jae-yong, who inherited the title from his father and who's been in jail twice for financial offenses. So the atmosphere's bad. They want a bigger piece of the pie, and this is all very serious.
1: Right. And indeed, I mean, given that Samsung have been having a rather tough time of it, I mean, I presume this could cost them dear with these workers going on strike. I mean, a fair wedge of time.
7: Yes, indeed. It's not just what it would cost Samsung, because, I mean, Samsung now, obviously everyone's heard of Samsung, a lot of your listeners will have their phones and so on, but they are the biggest. Samsung Electronics is the crown jewel of Samsung, which is in turn the biggest conglomerate, and they're absolutely crucial to the global economy. It's all... Everything is sort of just in time, so at least 1,000 other firms will be impacted if they don't get the supplies from Samsung, and the country will be. It's their key export for South Korea at the moment. It's also boosting government revenues at a time when they really need it, because meanwhile, as we all know, there's a war in the Gulf where South Korea gets 70% of its fuel from, and that's impacting other sectors very badly. So this couldn't come at a worse time, really, and obviously they're going to try and head it off if they can.
1: When you say they're going to try and head it off, is there a role, do you think, here for the government to
7: Yes, there is. I mean, the industry minister has already stated there is... They have on the one hand, the union is saying we're going to exercise our constitutional right to strike, and there is the right, but there's also in the labour law, there is a provision where the government can tell them not to strike for 30 days if it's of national importance. And they've already explicitly said, I think, that they're going to invoke that. So I think that's what's going to happen, and then we'll see what the workers do.
1: Mm. But I mean, it sounds as if relations between the workers and the management are really in the trough.
7: This has been building for a long time, really. I mean, obviously, you can't undo history. I mean, Samsung, unlike Hyundai, for instance, the car maker, they resisted unions for as long, and they worked really hard and sometimes viciously to stop people organising, and that failed. So there's a bad atmosphere to start with, and there's all this money being made. So, you know, say the other firm is paying its workers more, you know, a lot of bad stuff. One hopes somehow they can come back from the brink, because it won't be good for anybody.
1: Aidan Foster-Carter on that looming strike in Samsung. This is the BBC World Service, and live from London, you're listening to NewsHour with me, Tim Franks. We began the programme talking about China and the US and trying to unwrap the mystery of what really has come out of that visit by Donald Trump to Beijing. Another mystery in its own way now, in Cuba. What is going on there? We know, the people of Cuba know all too well, the painful cost of the current US fuel blockade, severe shortages across the island. But then there's the remarkable and intriguing visit on Thursday by the boss of the CIA to Havana, and reports in the United States media that Washington is preparing criminal charges against Raul Castro, the 94-year-old brother of the revolutionary leader of Cuba, Fidel Castro. I've been speaking to Ruri Nicol, who's the Guardian's Cuba correspondent. He's in Havana, and told me first about how people in Cuba are feeling the effects of the oil blockade.
8: Well, what's happened in the last couple of days, it's been a very sort of strange day for people in an all-round very strange time. But the last few days have been quite sort of dramatic in that, as you are referring to, Vicente de la O, the energy minister, came out and in a very frank manner that we're not used to from government ministers here said, look, we've literally run out of oil. At the same time, Havana itself has been experiencing 22 hours of blackouts and that sort of thing. Various neighborhoods have been going through that. And that's very unusual as well, because usually they protect Havana up to some sort of level. This has meant that people are very disconcerted. And a couple of nights ago, people actually went out on the streets in various neighborhoods, not so much to say we want huge change to the government or anything, but just to say we need some electricity. People were quite sort of frank that were interviewed on the streets. They said, just give us 3 hours. One guy said, just give us 3 hours of electricity. The problem is, since the last time I spoke to you, it's begun to get very hot. I'm standing on my terrace at the moment, and it's very humid, very hot. And that means that the conditions of not having electricity are much worse. Means that your food goes off much quicker. It means that you're just not sleeping. Your kids aren't sleeping. It's not great right now. The other thing, obviously, is we've been bombarded by very, very strange news as well about what's happening at the top.
1: In terms of the sort of the wider compounding effects of this as well, I mean, you talked about just how, in a sense, how uncomfortable it is. Is that also in the sense that there are things like, I mean, garbage is not being collected, and there's a feeling that maybe things are beginning to break down, literally and metaphorically?
8: Yes, I mean, actually, oddly, because the US hasn't allowed any oil in for 4 months, apart from a few very specific circumstances. One of those specific circumstances was a Russian ship carrying 830,000 barrels. That actually was surprisingly effective at relieving the situation for a few weeks. Suddenly, you know, the pressure was taken off. We did see the garbage collected. We did see the electricity come back on. What the energy minister said the other day was that has completely run out. So what we saw the night before last was the garbage on the street being actually burnt by people. I drove through the city at 4 a.m. and all the lights were back on. They'd managed to turn all the lights back on, which had calmed the situation. Everybody had gone home, but there was a haze of smoke lying across the city because people had been burning garbage. They'd been going out banging pots and pans. They'd been shouting, turn the lights on, and the government responded. But what is clear from what the energy minister said is that without some help very soon, they will not be able to turn the lights back on when people are shouting. And the question then rises, what happens then?
1: Can I ask you about what you mentioned as well, Ruri, about the sort of disconcerting news from the top? I presume this was your reference to the visit yesterday from the CIA director, John Ratcliffe. How is that being viewed?
8: Well, I mean, it's very early to say, but it could be viewed in a bunch of different ways. But I think any student of Venezuela would suggest that they're either coming to threaten heavily, but more likely, given the people he was meeting, it suggests that there might be some deal forming. There might be some sort of way forward. The Cuban government was very quick to come out and say, we're not giving up a sovereignty. We made it clear that we are prepared to help on all sort of strategic levels. We're not involved in any terrorism against anyone. That they said that was what they sort of presented. But I think to see the last time we saw a CIA director in Havana, I mean, really, there was only one time that I can think of since the 1950s was just before the Obama Accords in 2016. When there was an agreement with the government here and it looked like things were opening up.
1: Ruri Nikhel from The Guardian newspaper speaking to me from Havana. So let's pick up on what Ruri was talking about there, that visit of the CIA director John Ratcliffe to Cuba. Will Grant is our Cuba correspondent. He's currently in London, so we invited him into the NewsHour studio to give us his opinion.
10: It's hard to know, isn't it, what's the more fascinating element.

0: acceptable to the Trump administration, that would be acceptable to the US Secretary of State, Marco Rubio, in order for them to then open the valve, if you like, of gas, of fuel, of oil, returning to the island and helping out this extremely, extremely dire situation. That's possible, but it would also then therefore look like capitulation by Havana, which would be something, of course, the revolutionary government would be very wary of being seen to do.
1: Yeah, and then I suppose you get into sort of how far you can draw parallels between what the US apparently has managed to accomplish in Venezuela and what they might be wanting to accomplish in Cuba. And in that context, I mean, this notion, I mean, there's obviously briefings coming out of the administration about the possibility of indicting the 94-year-old brother of Fidel Castro, I mean, Raul. That would be a very strongly symbolic move, wouldn't it?
0: Yeah, it would be, particularly because of what it's related to. It's related to this moment in 1996 when Cuban MiG fighter jets downed two civilian aircraft that were dropping leaflets over Havana. They were run by a group called the Brothers to the Rescue. It has always been one of the key arguments out of Miami, out of Florida, against the Castro government, against Raul Castro himself, and the argument that he needs to face charges over it. The Cuban government, of course, say that those planes have been repeatedly warned that they were violating Cuban airspace. The idea now that 30 years later he might be potentially facing charges as a result because of the Trump administration wanting to make that visible would be, yeah, an absolutely extraordinary moment.
1: But just briefly, Will, I mean, it does, well, this is a very leading question. Does it not feel as if we are sort of approaching some sort of pinch point?
0: It does, it does. I feel like it has been a long time this year building. I think there was a feeling within Washington that, as you say, it would be very quick off the heel, on the back of the heels of what happened in Venezuela. The Trump administration would be able to get what it considered a very quick victory by turning off the oil. It hasn't come that way, but it does now begin to feel like it's coalescing around some kind of announcement, some kind of change.
1: And that was our Cuba correspondent, Will Grant. It's been a breathless 24 hours, a breathless week or so in British politics. This time yesterday, the Prime Minister, Keir Starmer, had just received a resignation letter from his Health Secretary, Wes Streeting, which included some fairly devastating criticisms about Mr. Starmer's inability, at least that's the way it was portrayed, his inability to lead. The governing Labour Party, languishing in the opinion polls, had spent the previous days surveying the rubble from last week's appalling election results across England, Wales and Scotland. Well, since we came off air yesterday, things have moved on a pace, it feels, with Keir Starmer's position as Prime Minister made even more potentially vulnerable. I've been hearing more from Patrick Baker, podcast host of Westminster Insider at Politico.
2: Yes, it's been, as you say, a completely breathless week and I'm exhausted. But Andy Burnham, the charismatic mayor of Greater Manchester, just when we thought we were all going to be able to have a lie down yesterday, he reared his head and said that he'd be standing as an MP to win the seat of Makerfield in the north of England. And to potentially basically chart a course all the way back to Westminster. He needs to become an MP. He needs to win a by-election if he's going to be able to launch a leadership challenge against the Prime Minister, which is significant because many think that if he does manage to make it back to Westminster, that he'd have a very, very good chance of beating the Prime Minister. But there are so many variables and there are so many different things that could go wrong in terms of his strategy. He has to actually win that seat in the first instance as well, which is no easy thing in today's politics. So,
1: well, as you point out, I mean, yes, a vacancy has come up as a result of the sitting Member of Parliament saying that they're going to make way in order to allow Andy Burnham to return to Parliament. But you never take the voters for granted, do you?
2: No, and the local elections recently, which really triggered all of this trouble for the Prime Minister because the results were so bad. If you look at the results in and around that area, they were very, very good for Reform. And
1: which is the right-wing populist party that's leading the opinion polls and has been for some time now.
2: Absolutely, and it's their success that's really fueling the turmoil within the Labour Party because the prospect of a Reform government is making many MPs going, well, we need to change tack.

0: as quickly as possible. But if they're doing well in that area, then there's no guarantee that Andy Burnham, who is a very popular mayor, it has to be said, would win. But if he can somehow do that, then it will create a problem for the Prime Minister. But I think the Prime Minister's current position is to almost, after a very, very difficult week, to almost take stock and almost bask in the fact that there are so many things that could go wrong for all these potential challenges. And actually, that's the only thing keeping him in position right now.
1: And as you say, Andy Burnham does seem to command a certain level of popularity inside the governing Labour Party, but already the financial markets appear to be rather twitchy. And given just how indebted Britain is, that their view of what Andy Burnham possibly as a slightly more left-wing prime minister could mean, I mean, that could be significant.
0: Yes, and this is the political argument that people around Keir Starmer keep making. If you may, your listeners may remember that last year the Chancellor of the Exchequer, Rachel Reeves, was seen crying in Parliament, and that sent the markets into a bit of a tailspin momentarily. And ever since then, there's been this real doubling down of this sense that only the current Labour personnel, the people at the top, are capable of keeping the markets in check.
1: And that was Patrick Baker, podcast host of Westminster Insider, the Politico News website. 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
3: In your IPR forecast, today is partly sunny. We'll see a 20% chance of rain in the middle of the day. Our high is 69. Tonight, our chance of rain increases to 40% in the overnight hours, including possible storms. Our low drops to 58 degrees. Saturday begins your weekend with definite rain and possible thunderstorms. We'll get to a high of 81. Then Sunday morning, we'll have a small chance of rain. The day will turn mostly sunny and hot with a high of 87.
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1: This is NewsHour. It's live from the BBC, and I'm Tim Franks. Africa's top health agency has declared an Ebola outbreak in the Democratic Republic of Congo. There are reports suggesting 65 people have so far died and more than 200 have been infected. The BBC's Emery Makomeno is in the DRC capital, Kinshasa.
8: What we know for the moment is that 13 samples tested positive for Ebola, and that out of the 20 samples that have been sent here to Kinshasa at the Biomedical Research Institute. These samples came from the Ituri province in the eastern DRC, that's northeastern DRC. And among the 13 which turned positive, you have four dead, four confirmed cases of Ebola.
1: Right. I suppose the concern here is obviously that Ebola itself is a terrible disease, but also where this outbreak is, because if you're talking about Ituri in the east of the DRC, presumably that's quite a difficult place for health teams to get to.
8: Ituri is under a martial state, which means that the civilian governor has been replaced by the military to root out quite a number or dozens of armed groups still active in the Ituri region. And the epicenter, the current epicenter of the disease is in Mongwalu, which is a mining area, lots of gold digging with the artisanal miners happening there. There is also some small-scale mining activity still with gold. And the second town, which is also a kind of urban area, is Ruampara, which is also where some cases have been found. Authorities are also worried about the Bunia, which is the capital city, where they are also suspecting some cases. Of course, investigations are still going on when it comes to Bunia, the capital city of Ituri. So all of these are towns with a high mobility among them and not far from the Ugandan borders or South Sudan border, less than 130 kilometers.
1: Ebola can present itself in different ways. There can be different strains to the virus. Is that an important part of it as far as the authorities in Kinshasa are concerned, are trying to sort of understand what this strain of Ebola is and therefore perhaps how best they can try to tackle it?
8: Yes, of course. Knowing the strain determines the kind of treatment available, and it's important for the rapid response. What we understand from Dr. Jean Kaseya, who is the director of the Africa CDC, is that they are still sequencing and trying to find out what is the current strain. He has said that earlier indications don't suggest that it is the Zaire strain, which is more common here in the DRC, but they should be able to know that in the 24 hours ahead. But so far we don't know what is the exact strain for what is happening in Ituri.
1: The BBC's Mary Makumeno speaking to me from Kinshasa. Who does the past belong to? It's emerged that a company which holds thousands of artifacts raised from the wreck of the Titanic has proposed initially, it made the proposal secretly, to auction off about 100 of its pieces. The Titanic has occupied an outsized place in many people's imaginations ever since the luxury liner sank more than 100 years ago on its maiden voyage from England to the United States. The shipwreck was only discovered 40 years ago, and since then there have been several salvage expeditions. But now the idea of selling off some of those pieces recovered from the seabed had prompted howls of outrage about cultural exploitation. Mike Williams is visiting professor at Plymouth University in the south of England and represents the Joint Nautical Archaeology Policy Committee, the forum which has written to the court to try to stop the sale going ahead. Why?
9: It's entirely inappropriate. There is a history from this company of applying for applications to make recoveries. They, I think last year, the year before, applied to recover the Marconi radio set, alleging that would give significant insights into the sinking and that it was a unique artifact. It's not. And the difficulty is that it raises a policy issue about what are these recoveries for? Are they for the public benefit or are they for private enterprise profit? And if you think about it, I mean, how would people feel if you take, for example, the Mary Rose Museum, which is an internationally acclaimed museum in Portsmouth, or the Vasa Museum, a 17th century complete warship in the museum in Stockholm? You know, those have been raised, the collection's been kept together, and is publicly accessible. If you start then selling off artifacts, who's the loser? Mm. And the answer is the public.
10: You could argue that it's done the public a service by going to the seabeds several times and raising some of the artifacts, salvaging some of the artifacts. Most of them are going to remain in its collection, which are then displayed around the world. But if it's, I think it has been in some financial difficulties, if this could help out a bit, would it be such a bad thing?
9: Yes, I think it would, because first of all, this is a small proposed sale, but what of the future? Are there going to be more for sale? And is it the case eventually that the entire collection is dispersed? It's hard to believe that this would be the end of the matter. I think you also have to remember there is an international agreement between the States, the UK, Canada and France on the Titanic. That agreement makes it very clear that any recoveries, the collection should be kept together. And that is a policy position. The company, it's been given the artifacts on the basis that there are covenants which is now seeking to discharge, that the collection is kept together. Well, the company could actually donate it, the artifacts, to the museum. You know, you wouldn't take parts of Nelson's column in Trafalgar Square and sell that off, would you?
10: No, but I suppose, I mean, there's always been things of value that have ended up either in public collections or in private collections. I mean, that's just been the case through history. I mean, do you think that there is something qualitatively different about a shipwreck?
9: If you think about it on land, you have listed buildings and nobody's proposing those are sold off. So it's not inevitable. I don't think you're treating shipwrecks any differently to what you would treat. Stonehenge isn't underwater, but if it was, would you treat it any differently?
1: A question from Professor Mike Williams from Plymouth University in the south of England. That's it from this edition of NewsHour. From me, Tim Franks, and the team here in London, thanks for your company.
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12: I'm Chris Boyd. Up next on Think, the first class of students to have had access to ChatGPT all throughout college are graduating this month. Are they ready to work?
13: There's a lot of risk if you have not spent the time really learning how to ask good questions, think critically about a problem in front of you, go and be uncomfortable and make it to the second, third, fourth attempt at a solution to a problem that you're going to have a hard time in the workforce.
12: We'll talk about how AI has changed the undergrad experience at elite and less selective institutions, reducing the burden of many assignments and the confidence boost that comes with completing them. And we'll hear how employers are scrambling to detect prospective hires using AI to cheat their way through interviews. Our conversation starts after a short break.
14: Live from NPR News in Washington, I'm Corva Coleman. The government of Cuba has freed a prominent political dissident after years in jail. NPR's Ada Peralta reports this came just as the CIA director flew to Havana for talks.
15: Cici Abascal Zamora is a member of the opposition group Ladies in White. She was arrested back in the summer of 2021 when she joined thousands in street protests. Abascal said state security agents gave her a choice. "We'll free you," they said, "but you have to go into exile." Abascal accepted, and on Thursday she flew to Miami. In freedom, she held a press conference. "My heart is in pieces," she said. "It stayed with all my brothers who are still in prison, with those who the government has been unable to silence in their fight against totalitarianism." The U.S. has enacted a de facto oil blockade on Cuba and threatened military action if the government doesn't make fundamental reforms. Ida Peralta, NPR News, Mexico City.
14: This also comes as Cuban officials say they've run out of oil. Blackouts across the island are expected to persist. Ukraine's president and a top United Nations official say Russia deliberately targeted a U.N. vehicle in southern Ukraine with attack drones. NPR's Joanna Kakissis reports from Kyiv. The strike took place in a part of Ukraine where Russians hunt civilians with drones.
16: A vehicle carrying staff from the UN Office for the Coordination of Humanitarian Affairs was hit twice by small first-person view drones. No one was injured. Tom Fletcher, the UN's emergency relief coordinator, told a briefing he was awoken in the middle of the night to news of the drone strike.
17: Where our people were very, very lucky to escape with their lives in what looks like a targeted attack. And we are furious about that, and we will demand accountability and full investigations.
16: The attack took place in Ukraine's southern Kherson region, where Russian troops used drones to hunt civilians on foot and in vehicles. Ukrainians call this practice the human safari. Joanna Kakissis, NPR News, Kyiv.
14: The U.S. Supreme Court has temporarily overruled a lower court order that blocked the abortion medication mifepristone from being sent through the mail anywhere in the country. NPR's Nina Totenberg has more.
18: The High Court reversed a decision by the Fifth Circuit Court of Appeals, which had blocked doctors from sending the pill to women who are seeking to end their pregnancies in the first trimester, even in states that have banned abortion. The FDA has since 2000 found the drug to be safe and effective. The Supreme Court's action blocking the lower court is only in place until the case is fully litigated in those courts and potentially the Supreme Court. But that is likely to take many months. Conservative Justices Thomas and Alito dissented. Nina Totenberg, NPR News, Washington.
14: You're listening to NPR News from Washington. President Trump told Fox News that Iran needs to pick between making a deal with the U.S. or, quote, get annihilated. Oil prices have been rising on the news. The benchmark Brent crude is trading at nearly $109 a barrel. That is significantly higher than before the war started. Tens of thousands of Israelis have streamed through Jerusalem in an annual ultra-nationalist march. It was marked by racist and anti-Palestinian chants. The event is in celebration of Israel's capture of East Jerusalem nearly 60 years ago. NPR's Yael Estrin reports from the Old City of Jerusalem.
19: Orthodox Jewish boys and young men are streaming through the Muslim quarter of the Old City. They are chanting religious chants. They're also chanting anti-Arab slurs like Mayor Village Burn. And you can see here symbols inspired by Israel's wars and Israel occupying lands throughout the region. Many people are wearing stickers that say Gaza is ours forever. Some are wearing necklaces with the map of what's called Greater Israel, including lands in today's Lebanon, Iraq, and Jordan. Many here are waving flags calling for the building of the Jewish temple at the site of the biblical temples, which is where Islam's Al-Aqsa Mosque stands today. Several hundred Israeli human rights activists have been in the city trying to protect Palestinians in the streets as young Israelis attack them. Daniel Estrin, NPR News, Jerusalem.
14: The National Weather Service is warning of the chance of severe thunderstorms today and tomorrow across parts of the Central Plains. The danger could include extremely large hail and more damaging tornadoes. I'm Korva Coleman, NPR News.
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26: Lots of college campuses have big lawns with walkways meant to keep everybody from trampling things. But as a species, we are primed to look for the easiest, most efficient way of doing stuff. And if that pavement is not laid in the most direct line between popular destinations, everybody ignores it and cuts across the grass instead, forming a trail that landscape architects call a desire path. And while the physical shortcuts might change the look of a campus over time, intellectual shortcuts are changing the entire experience of higher education. From KERA in Dallas, this is Think. I'm Chris Boyd. The university undergraduates who will receive their diplomas this month have had access to ChatGPT since the fall of their freshman year, and by all accounts, they have made extensive use of artificial intelligence to get through college. Some have used the tech as a study aid. Some have used it to do their assignments for them. And as my guest has learned, one outcome of all this is that nobody, not professors or prospective employers or even graduating students themselves, nobody is entirely clear on what these young people are capable of. Amanda Hoover is a senior correspondent covering the tech industry at Business Insider, where you can read her article, Meet the Graduating Class of College GPT. Amanda, welcome to Think.
0: Thanks so much for having me.
26: So you open here by writing about a student who built this AI tool called Einstein. And Einstein could pretty convincingly perform as a student. What could this thing do?
0: Yeah, he actually has graduated a couple of years ago. So this was kind of a fun project, I think, for him looking back, or that he had originally built for a friend who was still in college. But basically what he says, he's now shut down the tool, is that Einstein could, if you gave it your username and password, log into Canvas, which is an ed tech platform, you know, where professors upload lecture slides, possibly exams, you know, syllabus, things of that nature. And it could complete online assignments. As professors have put more and more things online, obviously the significance of platforms like this has grown. And what this tool really showed was you didn't necessarily know anymore at all if students were the ones completing work that happens virtually like this.
26: So the young man who built this tool swears it was meant to be a joke and not something that anybody would actually use, but it seems like many, many people actually tried, right?
0: Yeah, he told me many people did try, but he did clarify that, you know, on his end, when he was seeing who was signing up, it wasn't so much that it was 100,000 students trying to cheat. I'm sure there were some people interested in it for that, but it was a lot of people in academia signing up who wanted to see what this could do and were worried about what it could do.
26: How did the exercise change the way this guy who made this tool thought about higher education?
0: Yeah, he told me that it really shifted how he thinks about the value of education, higher education, you know, what coursework should look like. Obviously, he's not a professor, that's not up to him, but I think he had the same experience a lot of people are having when we think about, you know, what is the value of college? How should it be conducted? How can colleges and professors still ensure that young people are getting the value of critical thinking skills paired with workplace readiness, which probably does involve some education with AI, but just where does that line fall? And that's really been an evolving question ever since ChatGPT became widely available at the end of 2022.
26: Yeah, I mean, the other evolving question is, if AI can do pretty much all of the tasks required to earn a college degree, including monitoring, you know, lectures and taking notes of some kind and producing work that reflects that, will AI also be unleashed to do all the tasks assigned to workers with degrees?
0: That's a huge anxiety for, I think, all of the white collar workforce. But you really do have to think about it, particularly for young people. Already so much that was done as entry-level tasks, when you look at junior software engineers, even people, you know, outside of tech, but in the white-collar workforce, you know, maybe it was maintaining systems, scheduling meetings, taking meeting notes. You know, these are lots of ways that people have come into the workforce. And really, by doing kind of at times mundane, repetitive tasks, that's been how they learn how office culture works, what the responsibilities of jobs are. When people are so new to the workforce, these types of tasks have been really important in, one, providing them with jobs that are entry level, but two, giving them a feel for what it means to work. And as AI is taking over so many of those things, it does start to shift and change how young people are looking at the job market and what an entry role job even is.
26: The impetus for this article is that this year's crop of undergrads walking the stage is the first to have had access to ChatGPT and similar platforms for their entire college career. What did you learn about how much these students have used it?
0: Yes, I spoke to several students who were ones who were young people that were very cognizant of trying to find that line. You know, these were not young people that wanted to own it in. They were not trying to offload all of the friction and stress that can come with developing critical thinking skills onto AI. So these are people that have really thought a lot about, you know, what role should AI play in helping me with an essay? If it does the whole thing, they really considered that cheating. But what about checking grammar, helping edit the essay? What about creating study materials using AI? You know, creating flashcards where you're still studying and doing that work. You just don't have to go through the task of writing everything out onto a bunch of index cards and shuffling through them. So it was very interesting. You know, I think often people always look at young people as less competent than the generations before them. We see this trope sort of over and over. But what I found in speaking to these soon-to-be grads was that they are trying to figure out the best ways that AI really can help them learn and even push them to think about things further and to understand how to use AI while also still wanting to do their own coursework and really learn the subject matter that they're passionate about and came there to study.
26: One thing that struck me as a really good use case for AI is that this can be used for something similar to like one-on-one tutoring, which a lot of students at the university level might benefit from but can't necessarily afford.
0: Yeah, there is an extent to which what AI can do, you know, democratizes learning. Again, that line has to be walked in a way for that individuals often have to determine for themselves, especially if they are, you know, they don't have a tutor, or maybe it's not easy for them to get one-on-one attention with a professor or a TA. They can still have AI break down concepts that maybe aren't familiar to them, help them better understand things that are complex, that previously that kind of one-on-one, very personalized, tailored educational experience was often reserved for people that could afford, you know, specialized tutoring or specialized test prep.
26: I have been half-heartedly trying to learn Spanish for about 40 years now. And I found that supplementing my own studying with, you know, asking an AI to talk to me in Spanish and then correct my mistakes has been really helpful.
0: I can imagine. There's always the risk with this that AI can hallucinate, that it can be overly affirming. You know, it's hard to know how much it pushes you versus is agreeable with you. And the more you use it, the more you can get kind of in that weird headspace, I think, where it can be hard to think critically about the output of the AI. But I think something like that is a really interesting example where it's a great practice partner for a language skill.
26: So AI can be helpful. It can be a legitimate bona fide study or research tool. It can also be straight up used to cheat. What are schools trying to do to thread that needle?
0: There's been a number of things. When this graduating class, when they were freshmen, this was the huge fear that English class was over, higher education as we knew it, you know, could be no more. There was a lot of rush at that time to employ AI writing. It was really focused on the essay, you know, so either professors were having a lot of work done with presentations in class or write your essay in class or using software that would check to evaluate whether or not your essay was written by AI. Turnitin, you know, famously known for checking if your essay has been plagiarized, has a tool that does this. When these tools were first coming out, and there were a number of them, a lot, they couldn't really say, you know, with full certainty if text was AI generated. There's really no way to know. These trackers pick up patterns. At a couple of years ago, these trackers were unfortunately really flagging more students that English was their second language as potentially generating their papers. There's a lot of students who say that they've been falsely accused of cheating. The detecting tools, like all of these AI tools, have gotten a bit better, but it still is not necessarily like a foolproof way to definitively say if somebody cheated or not. So I think we're in a new stage now where there AI is no longer just large language models generating essays or answering questions or even making PowerPoint slides. AI is agentic. There's so many different use cases for it. So colleges and professors are starting to, and not all at the same rate, they're starting to really incorporate AI, though, when they can, into the classroom to help students work with it, to try to teach best practices around ways it could be used. That, you know, is obviously academia moves a bit slow, and each individual professor might have a very different grasp on this from class to class or school to school. So I think professors are also that are really concerned and like clued into this moment, trying to figure out the best ways to engage students. And it might mean that college really does become so much more about what happens in the classroom than the hours outside of it. Obviously, most of your time at college is not spent in class. Class is 2 to 3 days a week, not very long, such a different experience from high school. So a bit of like a reconfiguring of how to best use that in-person class time where you know everyone is fully there and nothing can be faked.
26: What is the understood point of writing an essay in a college class, for a college class, for credit?
0: I mean, I think it's to show your mastery of ideas, right? To show that you can communicate, to show that you've understood the content of the class and can expand on it, investigate on it, reflect it back. I, as a writer, maybe I'm a little biased, but I do think as well that there's a lot of benefit in that struggle, even if you're not the best writer, even if it doesn't come very naturally to you, and even if you're thinking, I'm going to go work in software engineering or somewhere where I'm really not going to have to write essays. Me personally, I obviously kind of picked that as my whole career path. But I think that there's a lot that people gain from even working their way through something and dealing with that friction that they can translate then to resilience. You know, you've worked out a problem, you've been resilient, and that will carry through to any work task that you do in the future.
26: Yeah, it's so interesting, the idea that, you know, you might not think you're the best at writing essays, but if you must write an essay to receive a grade in a particular class, you get through it, and then at the end of that, you know that you can write an essay.
0: I can imagine that it's easy as a young person to just be like, I'm never going to have to do this, so let me offload this to AI because it's not relevant to my coursework. I did not enjoy taking calculus. I found it to be very difficult, and I knew I was never, ever going to use it. I looked at it as like, this is just a box to check. And when I think back on it now, what I learned was what it's like to sit there with yourself at something you don't excel at, and the resilience that that built in me to then solve other problems. That there is a lot of benefit in the struggle of something.
26: My guest is Amanda Hoover, senior correspondent at Business Insider, where she covers the tech industry. We're talking about her article, Meet the Graduating Class of College GPT. We'll be right back.
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6: In your IPR forecast, today is partly sunny. We'll see a 20% chance of rain in the middle of the day. Our high is 69. Tonight, our chance of rain increases to 40% in the overnight hours, including possible storms. Our low drops to 58 degrees. Saturday begins your weekend with definite rain and possible thunderstorms. We'll get to a high of 81. Then Sunday morning, we'll have a small chance of rain. The day will turn mostly sunny and hot with a high of 87.
26: This is Think. I'm Chris Boyd. We're talking today about the fact that the class of graduating seniors from college that will be leaving school this month are the first to have had access to ChatGPT from the start of their freshman year. My guest is Amanda Hoover, senior correspondent at Business Insider, where she covers the tech industry. She's the author of an article there called Meet the Graduating Class of College GPT. You note, of course, Amanda, that cheating has existed as long as tests have existed. How common is cheating at U.S. colleges, just in general?
13: I don't know if we have the best, most robust data to really know that. There's so much cheating that doesn't get flagged and doesn't get caught. But I was really surprised as someone who grew up, you know, very entirely in the computer age where it seemed obvious all the ways you could pretty easily cheat when I was in high school or college using technology. I was surprised to learn that cheating has been commonplace for forever. As long as there have been exams, even thousands of years ago, there was cheating. And in the 1960s, I believe there was a survey showing at least half students had cheated at colleges. So there's been a lot of fear, obviously, that this class in particular maybe cheated their way to their diploma, and now they're going to come to the workforce and, oh no, they're not going to know how to do anything. Well, that's been happening for decades, that people have been entering the workforce after cheating in some capacity on college exams or maybe college essays, you know, you name it. And yet they have entered the workforce and become contributing members to our society. So it's a bit of an interesting history to think about. I think AI is really different. The ease with which you can generate an entire essay or generate a bunch of code that you didn't have to write yourself, all of these things do make it potentially even easier in that you could turn your brain off even more and still coast by. But there's long been issues where people have felt really pressured. And that's often why they've turned to cheating.
26: The pressure thing is interesting because sometimes it starts to appear to students who are under a lot of pressure to do well, to compete with their classmates, that cheating is still better than making a poor grade.
13: Yes. And this is something, as I've been kind of reporting on this issue for the past couple of years, it really has come up a lot where students get so stressed, especially and particularly at elite colleges where you maybe were one of the smartest kids at your high school, but now you look around and you feel like everybody's smart and everybody must have a 4.0. And how am I ever going to get hired if I don't have that 4.0? A lot of the time when people cheat, it's because they feel cornered and pressured. It's not necessarily out of laziness. It can be because they feel a disconnect from the curriculum and the way it might relate to the work that they're going to do. But it's so much pressure, and it really has stifled the college experience as a place to try something new and even fail at something. Like, in theory, you know, this is not your workforce. You're not getting fired from a job. It shouldn't be that you come in as a freshman and have to know exactly what you're going to do and don't have those opportunities to play around with other ideas and subject matters that you might not do someday, and if because you're so afraid of potentially failing at them. So that pressure, though, for students is really, really high, especially as the job market is so bleak for new graduates.
26: You note in the article that, I mean, cheating has tended to evolve along with the available technology. I'm old enough to remember a time when people weren't sure if spell check was a form of cheating. And now I don't think anybody blinks at that. Is it possible that, you know, a generation from now, using something like ChatGPT to write an essay will not be frowned upon?
13: It might be possible. I think it still is. It goes back to, where is that line? And like you said, you know, tools like Grammarly, spell check, all of that, we view that as, it would be silly to not use those tools to make sure that your essay has proper grammar, proper formatting, you know, the margins are the right size for whatever specific style your essay is supposed to be written in. All of that is looked at. Well, of course you would do that. And I think there are some things about these AI tools that are going to really become commonplace as well, where it's, yes, of course you should have it do certain things. It's just right now, there's not been a well-established line of what becomes too much. And that's where I think professors and students are really running into the confusion.
26: Are there professors who think the college essay is something whose days are numbered?
13: I think perhaps. I've seen professors kind of shifting, or spoken to some over the past couple of years, shifting how they evaluate students. But I do think that there are many who still put a lot of value in an essay, and they're having students write them in blue books in class. They're finding ways that they're obviously running these papers through the detection software that look to see if they are AI generated. There is still a value put on the essay. I think it just starts to depend on the way that it's evaluated and graded, and even the time under which it's written, you know, whether that's in person instead of doing it at home.
26: I want to be clear, I do not endorse letting AI do your college coursework. However, I have to imagine that the holdouts who want to avoid using chatbots to do any of their work feel like they're at a disadvantage compared with classmates who have no qualms about this. Not only a disadvantage in like getting more work done in less time, but literally just having time to socialize, you know, not spending all weekend in the library because something has already been written for you.
13: That is an interesting point about the more time for socialization. I've seen young people talking about, you know, the fear that they, you know, won't get as good of a grade if they shun AI. But we are seeing more and more, especially among Gen Z, that there's some increasingly negative opinions around AI. Gen Z really values authenticity. They are very anxious about what AI is going to do to the workplace. So it will be a very interesting shift to see what continues to happen as now this, you know, the next incoming class will be the ones that had it for all of high school. Like, do they think of it differently than the people who only had AI during college? It's going to be very interesting to see culturally and socially what young people make of AI's role in their lives.
26: Well, and to the point that I made in the introduction, I mean, it's just human nature. Once an easier solution for almost anything exists, it becomes very, very hard to not take that shortcut, right? Like, it's much easier. Most of us could walk to a grocery store 2 miles away, but if we have a car, that's the only way we're going to get there. I mean, is this maybe just the next evolution of humans making life easier for ourselves?
13: Potentially. I do think that AI there's been a sort of sustained hesitancy around it for the last couple of years, and people even becoming more hesitant to use it. We've had technologies that people have been very fearful of what the innovation will do to the job market or to people's brains. What we see of AI so far in pretty limited studies, because this has moved so fast, is that critical thinking, if you rely on AI, really can take a hit. And I think people are very cognizant of that. So
0: there will definitely be ways that I think humans try to make themselves stand out, connect with other people, maintain an authenticity. Right now, it almost feels like, yes, AI could be on its way to doing everything. That's often how it's been marketed. But I think that people are pretty precious about the skills that they are the best at, as well as being able to think critically and challenge information just as it's given to you, that there will likely or potentially be some more balancing out of what AI will be permitted to do and what people will keep for themselves.
26: You mentioned there are screening tools or apps designed to detect the use of AI in student writing assignments. Did you learn anything about how these programs say they figure out what might have been written by machine intelligence and what might have been written by a student?
0: Yeah, they're basically, they're trained on AI writing, and they're trained on years and years of student writing from before the AI era. So they look for patterns that seem more AI or that seem more human. And again, they can't do this with 100% accuracy. I've spoken to Turnitin several times over the past couple of years as it's been developing these tools and monitoring the rise of AI writing in academic papers. And what they've always sort of told me and maintained is this shouldn't be an automatic you fail if you get flagged as a high probability of using AI in your essay. It should be more of a conversation and something that opens a dialogue between a teacher and a student about what happened here, you know, try to figure out if AI was really used and try to figure out if so, you know, maybe why. Is this student under immense pressure? Do they need more one-on-one attention? What led them to make this choice? A lot of students have been flagged as this. It's been pretty serious academic dishonesty at a lot of colleges, but there's also a lot of opportunity, I think, when that does happen for teachers to get a better understanding of like what is going on with their students.
26: I realize that I might sound just like hopelessly square here, but do honor codes mean anything anymore? Are schools leaning into these to try to get students to not improperly use these tools where their own work is expected?
0: I think so. I think a lot of colleges take academic integrity very seriously. There's often a board, there's often lots of processes and levels of discipline, you know, for any type of academic dishonesty, whether that's using AI or some other form of cheating. It's really integral to these schools' reputations that they do remain honorable places, you know, not just for their reputation, but for the students that aren't cheating. You know, they want to make sure that it's a fair place where everyone feels that they have the best possible way to succeed on merit. So I think that these schools really do still value this. It's just thrown them a curveball with how quickly AI has developed.
26: My guest, Amanda Hoover, is senior correspondent at Business Insider, where she covers the tech industry. We're talking about her article, Meet the Graduating Class of College GPT. You're listening to Think. I'm Chris Boyd. Is this kind of cheating happening? I mean, a lot of people who went to fancy colleges might think, oh, this is happening at the community college level or schools that are not very selective, but it's happening everywhere, right?
0: I would assume so. I haven't seen data that looks at variation of where it's happening versus not. But the way that students at elite colleges all the way down to local community colleges have access to AI, I think we can assume that this is a concern across the board.
26: In order not to get caught, some students go through these tedious steps to like evade the detection of their use of software to write papers. So some might retype an entire essay by hand into their computer so that their document passes scrutiny through certain kinds of checks. I suppose it's possible they're learning something from transcribing. But this is the part that is so interesting. When that work is really tedious, students say, well, they really need this degree to get their job, so it is worth all this effort they're putting in. I mean, that feels like satire, right? That irony.
0: Right, because they could actually learn something, struggle with the big thoughts. I think what that really shows is the extreme pressure where maybe they don't trust themselves and they trust the AI to have gotten it right. And the idea might be, oh, let me retype this entire essay. That's very tedious, but that doesn't involve their own input, critical thinking. The chance that you could spend time writing an idea and a professor could tell you that it's wrong. It still could be with AI, but they have a greater confidence in the AI output than their own. And I think the ways that they are willing to engage, like you said, with something so tedious as that, instead of just writing the paper themselves, I think speaks to that pressure that they feel.
26: I still think there's a great case to be made for insisting that any college degree includes not just courses in one's major field of study, but lots of other things too that just make you a well-rounded person. However, I have to wonder if these, you know, elective courses and courses to kind of fill out other obligations for the degree are the ones where people are cheating. And if so, is it time to rethink what it is we compel students to study besides the thing that they are really there to learn?
0: Yeah, it is. I think it could be that they're cheating there. It could be that they're cheating in the high-level courses that are really integral to their major, because those are often harder than, you know, maybe an entry-level sociology class or something like that that you take to fill out your gen eds. I'm really not sure. I imagine it can happen in both, because we do see that people cheat when they feel that something is, you know, I'm never gonna use this, so why waste the time? Why spend so much effort in my gen ed math class that's just a requirement I have to get done before I am able to move into the more in-depth coursework where all of my interest lies. So I think it's possible, and maybe there are ways to make those gen eds really compelling, or some of the more elective, interesting, innovative ways that we can make coursework really speak to people, even if it's not going to, you know, be a direct correlation to what they might do in the workforce someday.
26: We're speaking this hour with Amanda Hoover. She is senior correspondent at Business Insider, where she covers the tech industry. We're talking about the fact that the first graduating class of students from universities who have had college access to GPT, ChatGPT, the entire time are now graduating and trying to get jobs. We'll talk more about her article, Meet the Graduating Class of College GPT, in just a minute.

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3: Last year, IPR teamed up across Ball State's campus. 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Their stories cover topics such as human trafficking, youth mental health, collaborations between social workers and police officers, and the

0: 7. You're listening to Think. I'm Chris Boyd. The first students to have always had access to ChatGPT throughout their college careers are graduating this spring and looking for jobs. My guest, Amanda Hoover, has been covering this as senior correspondent at Business Insider, where she's in charge of looking at what's happening in the tech industry. The article we're talking about is called Meet the Graduating Class of College GPT. Amanda, of course, there are students skills that students are supposed to develop that cannot be easily outsourced to computer minds, right? Like, if students have spent 4 years learning how they can make a computer deliver whatever it was that was asked of them, what do we know about whether they can just keep doing that in order to fulfill the demands of a paying job?
1: It's a really great question, because I've also been covering the ways that AI is transforming the workforce. And we see that a lot of people in the workforce are trying to figure out these technologies and what it can do and what it can't do. Last fall, researchers coined a term that I wrote about as work slop, you know, kind of the idea. I think people talk about AI slop a lot, but this idea that people were generating very lengthy presentations or lengthy documents instead of a quick memo and just foisting it off onto their coworkers. And when the other person would go to look at it, they, you know, it looked well formatted, or like it was a nice document on the surface or a nice presentation at the surface, but the more they dug into it, it was not useful, perhaps nonsensical, perhaps not in the company's brand and voice. And then that person, you know, wasted a lot of time reviewing this document, taking their human mind to this, they say, you know, pretty clearly AI generated pile of slop that was given to them. And that's eroding trust in the workplace. It's eroding people's reputations. There's a lot of problems with that. So if young people who have outsourced everything to AI, if they land a job, which is very hard to do, especially if you have not gotten internship experience in this current job market, or you haven't found some way to make yourself stand out as a young person. And, you know, you get in there and you continue to do that. You don't really know what you're doing. You probably don't really know how the team you're on functions because you're new, or you don't really know like office etiquette and workplace protocols. And you continue to do that. There are already people in the workforce doing this. So in some ways, you know, maybe that they won't be outliers that much, but over time, it will likely have negative consequences on their ability to work their teammates, their ability to produce meaningful work at their companies. There's a lot of risk if you have not spent the time really learning how to ask good questions, think critically about a problem in front of you, go and be uncomfortable and make it to the second, third, fourth attempt at a solution to a problem that you're going to have a hard time in the workforce.
0: Not to mention the fact that I don't want a doctor or a dentist or a defense attorney who sailed through school by cheating.
1: Those are all positions where I think that would be much harder. You know, there's a lot of aptitude tests that you have to take in person for those roles, and then licensing tests. There's a lot of in-person experience you have to gain. So as much as I think that those are the positions that we would look at and think, oh no, if my doctor, you know, tried to AI everything instead of actually read the materials, that would be really scary. But they spend so many clinical hours in person working with others in their field, working with patients, that it's not very susceptible to cheating and automation. And interestingly enough, back to, you know, the college process, we might start to see that degrees that aren't so, for jobs that are so hands-on in person, might try to make the classroom experience more hands-on in person to ensure that people are still learning and not able to outsource everything to AI.
0: Yeah, I mean, I'm imagining a forum in which professors graded students a lot more on how much they participate in class. Not everybody loves raising their hand and speaking, but if you do, that is evidence that you've been paying attention.
1: Yeah, absolutely.

0: Absolutely. And it is not easy to be the shy student in a classroom where there is a participation grade. But I think it goes back to that idea that education should push you and make you uncomfortable and help you grow. And obviously, some people are going to have areas of strength more than others, even as people try to push themselves and practice. But you can learn a lot in that uncomfortable space.
1: You write about, in terms of workplace applications, this platform called Cluely, which says that it can listen in on meetings and provide real-time prompts for what you might say at one of these meetings. The company's tagline is, "You'll never have to think alone again." I can't help but wonder if what they're really selling is the promise that we never have to think at all.
0: Yeah, they've been quite a controversial company. And I think a lot of people have anxiety or strong feelings about that. When they launched, even they made like a funny, cheeky video that was, two actors on a date, and one person's like cheating their way through the date. And it's obviously upsetting to the other person on the date. And it's they're kind of being very tongue in cheek with that, but I think that it does rattle people, this idea that critical thinking and the friction that occurs in that space could be gone. And I don't think that that is a thing that most people want to embrace.
1: Is it possible, though, that we've given college too much credit for telling us who knows what or who has or lacks potential?
0: I think that absolutely is possible because not everyone goes to college. There are plenty of people that are great problem solvers, great workers, very innovative and creative thinkers who don't have college degrees. So part of this also fear of if it's the end of college, it's the end of all critical thinking, I think is definitely a bit overblown in that sense, where you have very smart people working blue collar jobs, or maybe just self-taught artists, all kinds of ways that people are really making a great impact and contributing to their communities, contributing to discourse about interesting things and how we all view the world. And it's that diversity that makes society so great, that diversity of thought and diversity of experience. Obviously, a lot of the AI talk has focused on the white collar workforce and primarily college educated people because all of a sudden these are the jobs most susceptible to automation.
1: I'm curious if, as a tech reporter, you've ever gone through just the exercise of, prompting a bot to write a story on some subject that you intend to cover in the style of your writing, and how that would differ from what you would actually produce as someone who goes out and reports something.
0: Yeah, I actually published a story about a week ago where I did this as an experiment. I basically had a large language model analyze my writing style by ingesting all of my articles that I published for Business Insider and create a little like writing profile of me and my style. But then to get new content for a new story, because no work in journalism is just regurgitation of what's already out there. I also trained a voice agent on my voice and had it interview people. I had it interview four different sources to varying degrees of success. I wouldn't say that it did excellent in any of the interviews. Two of them it hung up in the middle, so I would say that's quite poor performance on behalf of a journalist if you couldn't even get your way through the call. But then I took all of those interviews, put them into ChatGPT along with my writing style, and basically asked ChatGPT to write a story about what AI's role in journalism should be based on any information it already knew or was gleaning from the internet and other ways this topic has been covered, and all these interviews with my sources. And the story it wrote was so weird. It tried to write in my style, and I often write very descriptively. I write in the first person from time to time. And it was trying to do that, but it couldn't really actually be descriptive of something it had never experienced. It was trying to like create experiences in my voice the way I might write them. It was deemed that we didn't even end up putting the whole story out. We were going to do my analysis along with the story. And my editor and I looked at it and we're like, it's just too weird. It looks like a news story on the surface, but as you start to read it, it's just very strange.
1: Did it unsettle you to see what it spit out, though?
0: A bit, because it did it so quickly. It's like seconds, you know, and I fed it blocks and blocks of text. We couldn't hope to read, you know, more than 2%, if even, of what I fed it. And by the time it had all of that, it was spitting out this story. So there was something unsettling. It was also very cringy to see how the chatbot thought I wrote. And I was reading it thinking, I would never write that. That is terrible. So that I didn't really like, that I was reflected back to myself in a way that felt very distorted. It was also, I really did not, I sat there and listened to all of the phone calls with my sources because I spoke to them after, or I was, you know, made sure I was on the call to facilitate it. I did not like listening to the voice that sounds like me, but a little bit off, interview people. Because every time it asked a question, all I could think was just like, oh, that's not really quite it. That's not like a good question for this source, or that's not a good way to ask this question, or I could think of a better one myself. But I was just listening to robot me kind of do my job, but badly.
1: My guest, Amanda Hoover, is senior correspondent covering tech for Business Insider. We're talking about her article, Meet the Graduating Class of College GPT. You're listening to Think. I'm Chris Boyd. The other thing that doesn't really come up directly in the piece, Amanda, but that I thought about throughout reading it, is this idea that for our own like existential purposes, doing something hard and getting it done feels good. Like there's a sense of reward divorced from, you know, the fact that we need to earn enough money to support ourselves and keep food on the table and do the things we want to do. It just doing achievements, I mean, you know, making achievements happen through our work feels good. It's like something that rewards us as human beings.
0: I can absolutely relate to that. Sometimes, you know, I feel like I'm in the trenches of editing a story, or I just can't make something work, or I just can't find a source, and it would be great to snap my fingers and have it done. But when that story finally publishes and I see people engaging with it and I see my name on it, it feels great.
1: It might have been hard to learn that, though, if you'd never been forced to do it, right? Like for younger people who've always had the ability to snap their fingers and get past something that, you know, feels temporarily too hard.
0: Yeah, I think what is interesting, again, about this graduating college class, they had to spend high school struggling. You know, they had to go about it in what is now sort of the old school, no AI way. So they still do have a roadmap for what that feels like. As, you know, we get to people that are younger and younger and have had access to AI for even longer, I think that's very uncharted territory.
1: What does all this suggest about the cost of college, like the financial cost? What is the effect of AI cheating on how people think how much money is worth spending on an education?
0: Yeah, it goes into that idea of value, which I think we've really been looking at the conversation through developing skills, workplace readiness, and, you know, personal growth. But you can't talk about value without acknowledging that college is often the most money a person will ever spend, except for buying a home. It's going to be one of the biggest expenses of your entire life, or one of the biggest expenses of your family's life, if they're able to help you pay for it. So there has been people over the past couple of years saying, I'm not gonna go. I don't think it's worth it. There are people pursuing blue collar work because it doesn't come with that big upfront investment that traditional 4-year colleges do. We also know that just the sticker shock of what college costs is way too expensive for so many people. There's been so much conversation about the student debt crisis. Something has to give. People cannot be taking on these massive amounts of debt and not even knowing if they're going to be able to find a job in their field because of the way that AI is transforming the workforce. I would be reluctant to say that this means that college gets cheaper, but it is definitely a big structural problem that colleges need to look at when it comes to the affordability crisis.
1: Amanda Hoover is a senior correspondent covering tech at Business Insider, where you can read her article, Meet the Graduating Class of College GPT. Amanda, thank you for the conversation.
0: Thank you.
1: 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Again, I'm Chris Boyd. Thanks for listening. Have a great day.

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3: In your IPR forecast, today is partly sunny. We'll see a 20% chance of rain in the middle of the day. Our high is 69. Tonight, our chance of rain increases to 40% in the overnight hours, including possible storms. Our low drops to 58 degrees. Saturday begins your weekend with definite rain and possible thunderstorms. We'll get to a high of 81. Then Sunday morning, we'll have a small chance of rain. The day will turn mostly sunny and hot with a high of 87. 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
1: Live from NPR News, I'm Lakshmi Singh. President Trump's heading back to the Washington, D.C. area aboard Air Force One, capping a state visit to China. The leaders of the world's two biggest economies talk trade, including three major items the U.S. wants to sell: beans, beef, and Boeing aircraft. NPR's Tamara Keith reports on whether China's committed to buying.
8: We haven't seen anything in writing yet, but administration officials and President Trump have been making the rounds doing interviews, and the picture is coming together. And there's been some movement to allow U.S. beef producers to resume exports to China. And President Trump, in an interview with Sean Hannity on Fox News, said China would be buying lots of soybeans and Boeing aircraft.
1: Trump says he and she also spoke at length about the U.S. war with Iran, a key trade partner to China. Both agreed Iran should reopen the Strait of Hormuz and should not have a nuclear weapon. However, it does not appear Trump has secured China's commitment to press Iran to deliver on either demand. The death toll in Ukraine has risen to at least 24 people following Russia's latest barrage of missile and drone strikes. He's targeted the capital and other areas. NPR's Joanna Kakissis has more.
9: The Russian strikes turned a nine-story apartment building into rubble. Ukrainian President Volodymyr Zelensky left flowers there for those killed. He said in a video address that Russia bombed Ukraine virtually nonstop for 2 days to exhaust Ukraine's air defenses. We must find countermeasures for such attacks as soon as possible, Zelensky said. In 48 hours, Russia used more than 1,500 drones and 56 missiles in the strikes. Zelensky said Ukraine was able to intercept 94% of the drones and 73% of the missiles. He said the number one priority is securing air defense that can take down more missiles. Joanna Kakissis, NPR News, Kyiv.
1: CIA Director John Ratcliffe made a surprise visit to Cuba yesterday and delivered a stern message from President Trump. It's coming at a time when Cuba says it's out of fuel and suffering massive power blackouts. Here's NPR's Greg Myrie.
10: Director Ratcliffe's trip wasn't announced in advance, but the spy agency said afterward that he met the head of Cuba's intelligence services and the interior minister. A CIA official, speaking on condition of anonymity, said Ratcliffe traveled to the island to present Trump's position. The official said, quote, "The United States is prepared to seriously engage on economic and security issues, but only if Cuba makes fundamental changes. Trump has threatened on several occasions to take some unspecified action against Cuba. Cuba is suffering a debilitating energy crisis. The government says the country is out of oil, causing power blackouts of 20 hours or more per day.
1: That's Greg Myrie reporting. It's NPR. Immigrant rights advocates in Minnesota say the Trump administration's surge of federal officers in Minneapolis led to a spike in donations to community support groups. However, now they say the money's dried up since the surge ended. NPR's Sergio Martinez Beltran has details.
0: In April, eviction filings in Minneapolis spiked 26% in comparison to April of last year. That's according to Homeline, a tenant advocacy group. Alexandria Guzman Gomez has been helping migrants with housing. She started a rent relief effort in Minneapolis in January that has paid over $1.5 million in rent. But as of lately, community members are not donating as much.
6: I think a lot of people are just burnt out. They're burnt out. They don't have the time. They also don't have the money anymore.
0: Food and gas have gotten pricier, and volunteers as well as donors have lives to return to. They hope others will step up. Sergio Martinez Beltran, NPR News, Minneapolis.
1: Deadline's approaching to avert a strike on the Long Island Railroad, North America's busiest commuter railroad. The LIRR serves New York City's eastern suburbs. It transports roughly a quarter million customers each weekday. It has been unable to reach an agreement with union officials representing locomotive engineers, signalmen, and other train employees. Both sides have until 12:01 a.m. Saturday to reach a labor contract agreement. If not, union workers could strike or be locked out by management. I'm Lakshmi Singh, NPR News.
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12: I'm Courtney Martin, and this is the Owsley Moment, brought to you by the David Owsley Museum of Art, the Ball State School of Art, and IPR. As far as surrealist painting in the David Owsley Museum of Art goes, Kurt Seligman's Migrants is quite striking. At first glance, it looks completely abstract, just a pile of wrinkly, colorful shapes. But upon closer inspection, the subject begins to become clear. It is a huddled group of impoverished travelers. You might see some crutches and possibly shoulder bags. The longer you look, however, the more difficult it is to distinguish one figure from another. In this way, the group feels attached, each member dependent on one another. The identity of this group, like the abstract nature of their portrayal, is somewhat mysterious, but the theme of migration relates to the artist's biography. Kurt Seligman first arrived in New York from Europe in early September 1939 at the outbreak of World War II. He was aware that artists such as himself would be targets for the Nazis, so he remained in the United States ultimately for his whole life. As an immigrant himself, Seligman must have drawn upon the displacement he felt upon leaving his home and his artistic community when he created the Owsley Museum's painting.

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2: 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I'm Jen Blackmer.
3: And I'm Michelle Kinsey. Coming up, why you should probably be listening to this show while walking. There's a new book on the benefits of daily movement. But first, we have a fresh look into history.
2: In 1975, U.S. Marine Oliver Sipple saved President Gerald Ford from an assassination attempt. Initially hailed as a hero, when details of Oliver's personal life came to light, the story moved on without him. That story is now being told in a new play, Arlington, or Your Forgotten American Hero, which will have its world premiere with American Lives Theater in Indianapolis starting May 21st. We have three members of the team with us today to discuss the show. First of all, Andrew Kramer, the playwright for Arlington, or Your Forgotten American Hero. Hi, Andrew.
4: Hi, Jen. Thanks so much for having us today.
2: Chris Saunders, who's the founding artistic director of American Lives Theater and is also the director of this production. Hi, Chris.
5: Hello, hello.
2: And Chris and Andrew are veterans of Pop of Culture. You might remember them from season one. We also have Dan Nicoletta joining the conversation today. Dan is a photographer, photojournalist, and a gay rights activist. And he was friends with and a personal photographer for Harvey Milk. He has firsthand knowledge that directly informed this play and its development. Hi, Dan. Welcome.
6: Hi, Jen. It's a pleasure to be here.
2: We're very happy that all three of you could join us today. And Andrew, I'm going to start with you as the playwright. Tell us a little bit about this play and what inspired you to turn this story into a play.
4: Yeah, absolutely. It's one of those stories. So I've lived with, Dan might chuckle because he's lived with it his longer life than I have, but I've lived with Oliver, who I will refer to as Billy during the interview, as he was known to his friends. I've lived with Billy Sipple's story now for coming up on 10 years. Encountered it on a podcast while driving on the highway. And as I listened to the story of Billy Sipple unfold, I had to pull my car over and I had to park on the side of the highway so that I could mercilessly weep at the revealing of events that surrounded our friend Billy. And so it was the type of story that I heard and could literally not stop thinking about. I would pitch it to family members. I would pitch it to friends. I would pitch it to theaters. Anyone I knew, I'd be like, do you guys know the story of Oliver Sipple? Mm-hmm. And sadly, no one really did. And so that really told me that there was a heart there that I needed to introduce to people.
2: Yeah, absolutely. And it's funny how things just occur to us. Oftentimes as storytellers, we'll hear something and we'll be like, why don't more people know about this? Particularly given that Billy's life literally intersected with President Gerald Ford.
4: Yeah, absolutely. I mean, not only Gerald Ford, but Patty Hearst and Harvey Milk. And mm-hmm. I mean, I could make a list of, you know, San Francisco and the Bay Area in the 70s and 80s that was just this pot boiling of politics and art and music and theater. And Billy was there at the center of it. And, you know, it's funny you say it's crazy that we don't know this story. And I think part of Billy's story is intentional that mm-hmm. we don't know his story. I think institutionally and culturally and as a country, I really propose that it is intentional by some powers that be that right. It's intentional that we don't know Billy's story.
2: And this is because he was a gay man.
4: He was outed essentially as a gay man. Mm-hmm. Yes, he was also.
2: And so he was outed by this story?
4: He was to the press in effect. He was originally from Detroit and comes from a large religious family. Escaped, as I think he would say, to the Bay Area after a few other cities. Ended up in San Francisco, where he felt, by his own words, that he felt like he could live openly as a gay man in the gay community, away from his conservative family. And yes, two-time Marine, served in Vietnam, was injured, came back with a lot of demons, and so wanted to live a quiet life, and happened to save the president's life from an assassination attempt, which really ruined his chance at a quiet life, right, Dan?
2: That's incredible. And again, I mean, hearing this for the first time, it's almost like, you know, where were these facts during this time? So you came up with this idea for a play. Did you write it, or did you find some support first to say, yeah, we would be interested in helping you do this?
4: It's a great question, and I have to directly throw that over to Chris, as the artistic director of American Lives Theater, and you know, my working colleague. I pitched the story to him, and I was like, "Chris, this is a story that I think people need to know, and I'm shook that people don't know it." I'll let him speak for himself, but his reaction was one that I think we both shared in terms of the weight of all of Billy's story.
2: Yeah, Chris, what did you think when you heard this?
5: I had a similar reaction to what everyone is saying. It is, there's so many juicy parts, like from a human standpoint, from my personal beliefs, and also honestly, just from kind of a salacious gossipy standpoint. And there was so much to cling to in the story that I was kind of just shocked that it hadn't gotten more air, at least in like the past 10, 15 years. So that was my first reaction. But given the mission of the theater company, which I founded, so it's kind of like what I'm interested, you know. Then it did seem a natural, no questions asked fit for us to tell the story.
2: Right. And so you and Andrew begin sort of plotting, pun intended, to develop a play about this.
5: Yes, and I wanted to provide him with all the opportunities to develop it in the best possible way that he could, because as you know, Jen, I mean, writing can be a lonely thing.
2: Yes.
5: And if he wanted work with actors, designers, whatever would help him realize this story, I wanted him to have it. So we were able to do a pretty extensive development process with this.
2: Well, that's excellent. So how, Andrew, how did you meet Dan?
4: I was researching. I was just consuming every little bit of media about 1975 and beyond, and San Francisco, and this time. And I was watching The Times of Harvey Milk, the documentary, which is an incredible documentary. And Dan is mentioned in the documentary. And I saw in the documentary that he was quite a young, handsome little spry guy in that documentary. And I did the math. And, you know, I mean, that's the thing that I keep reminding myself. This is 50 years ago only, right? This is, when we talk about history, it's easy to forget how right around the corner that was. And so I did a little bit of digging thanks to the intranet, and I found that Dan was still alive, thriving, creating art, and being brilliant. And so I reached out to him, and I was just like, hey, listen, did you know Billy? And he's like, oh, yeah, I knew Billy. And so we just started a conversation, and he's been a gracious supporter since.
2: That's excellent. And Dan, what did you think when you got when you were contacted by a playwright wanting to tell the story?
6: Well, you know, I was friends with Bill Sipple, and so anything I can do to honor the memory of my late friend. We didn't spend a lot of time together, but we had one of those sort of things that you find in the homosexual community, which is it's instantaneous. And he was such a dear man that, yes, of course, we need to tell a story. I'm kind of notorious as somebody who survived AIDS and ended up one of the point people for Milk's legacy and then the broader narrative of the LGBT journey, the civil rights journey of that community, of my community. And so, you know, I've worked on theater a lot. I mean, I also was a theater craftsperson from a young age. So it just is such a great fit to be able to use that art form or various films that I've worked on in order to advance history and kind of bring it to a new generation.
2: Yeah. And so, Andrew, what was your first conversation with Dan like? What did you talk about? What were some of the things that you remember from those first moments?
4: Well, I'm sure Dan probably immediately had to take a nap after our conversation because I was just like so eager to know everything.
2: Yeah.
4: One of the things that I think is really interesting that, you know, Dan and Chris and I talk a lot about is this sort of notion of queer erasure and like the story of Billy not being known by folks. I joked earlier sort of sadly about it being intentional. And it's interesting when you're trying to dramatize history, especially when you know, like Dan does, know someone who knew someone that you're writing about. This person said this, this person said that. It's just a lot of comparing and contrasting sources, right? And so in the spirit of dramatizing Billy's story, what was important to me is this is a way to introduce people to Billy's story and a way, in my little way, to give him, I think, a peaceful resting place. For a while in his life, he was unable to rest because of this story. And so I immediately just wanted to know from Dan the personal details about Billy and about Milk, who's also a very prominent character in the play. You know, what's something that he can tell me that I has not written about in a book? And Dan was lovely and shared photos and stories of that time that not many people have seen or not many people have heard. And so that kind of personal knowledge direct from a friend that knew your subject is irreplaceable.
2: Absolutely. Absolutely. And plus, the added benefit of Dan being a photographer, I think, adds so much to the world building that you do as a playwright.
4: Oh, and I can't even speak highly enough. I hope everyone listening to the story goes and Googles Dan's work. It's really quite startling. Was used indivisibly on the creation of the Milk movie with Sean Penn, which, you know, won all the awards. Dan was right on set, represented in the movie by an actor as well. His work is incredible. And I think having his artistic sensibility, along with his queer sensibility and his historian sensibility, we were just really lucky to have him as a gift, as a part of this process.
2: Yeah. So talk to me about your work with Harvey Milk. You were his personal photographer. What does that entail? And what are some of the moments that stand out to you about your time with Harvey?
6: Well, I wasn't his personal photographer. I think a lot of people characterized me that way because I was, you know, in proximity for a number of years and did document his ascent. Essentially, I helped get him elected. I registered voters. I did that kind of thing. And I took pictures all throughout that. And so I had a 3-year body of work that critical moment in his story. And then after his partner, Scott Smith, died, who was a really kind of the keeper of the flame up to that point. Scott died in the early 90s, I believe. And it, because we had been doing work with a small group of people, both preserving and disseminating Harvey's story, the torch was passed to me in that moment. So whereas as a photographer, I was able to be the silent sort of hovercraft, I ended up thrust into a position of having to actually tell the story and have my own opinion about it.
2: Right. And there's a tremendous amount of artistry that's involved in that as well, as you are sharing those important moments with us. We're speaking with Dan Nicoletta, Chris Saunders, and Andrew Kramer about the play Arlington or Your Forgotten American Hero. More of our conversation when we return. 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
8: In your IPR forecast, today is partly sunny. We'll see a 20% chance of rain in the middle of the day. Our high is 69. Tonight, our chance of rain increases to 40% in the overnight hours, including possible storms. Our low drops to 58 degrees. Saturday begins your weekend with definite rain and possible thunderstorms. We'll get to a high of 81. Then Sunday morning, we'll have a small chance of rain. The day will turn mostly sunny and hot with a high of 87.
2: This is Pop of Culture from IPR. I'm Jen Blackmer. We're in the middle of a conversation about a new play, Arlington or Your Forgotten American Hero, about the life of U.S. Marine Oliver Sipple. The play will have its world premiere starting May 21st in Indianapolis, and we're speaking with photographer Dan Nicoletta, Chris Saunders, artistic director, and Andrew Kramer, who wrote the play. Chris, where are you in your process right now? Now, obviously, you have started rehearsals, and you have the show that is opening May 21st. And what should our listeners know about what it's like working on a new play?
5: In my experience, every new play is different, and playwrights are very different with how they want to work on their plays. In this case, Andrew and I knew that the storytelling needed to happen in a theatrical way that expanded beyond our own abilities at the table. And what I mean is, neither Andrew nor I are designers, and we knew that if we got designers' input, it would influence the writing to some extent. And we brought designers in strategically 2/3 into those pre-rehearsal workshops. And they provided some wonderful ideas about how we could make this story be told in a way physically from the stage that we wouldn't have necessarily thought of those options. Mm-hmm. So it was a highly collaborative one with, you know, the head of the table being Andrew, of course, but a lot of people's input went into this.
2: Yeah, so you're making changes as you go, and I know Andrew will be in rehearsal with you as well, responding to not only what the designers are giving to the process, but also the actors and pretty much everybody in the room.
5: Yes, and just in fact, earlier today we talked on the phone about changes and how many changes he was making based upon last night, and we even had to come up with, so do we print the pages or do we not print pages? You know, and you just have to have these kind of like tedious conversations that you don't even imagine until you get into it. And you're imagining writers writing on their scripts, but then you're handing them new scripts, and do you print a whole script? And then you're just having a paper discussion.
2: Oh boy, I know. And you just feel so bad because you love trees, right?
5: Yes, exactly. Exactly.
2: What's an example? Can you give us an example of a change that has occurred?
5: Yes. So Andrew wrote in the script that it was very important to him that the story begin and end in Oliver's apartment. And so that we begin with the apartment on the stage, but then it becomes different locations, but then we end with it. And so at some point it occurred to me that we have 6 actors and we have 1 chair. And as a director, I'm like, I don't know what I'm going to do with all these bodies. You know, I wanted levels. And I suggested some kind of scaffolding or something in the back, which, of course, I have since learned that designers are resistant to because everyone associates it with rent.
2: Yes, of course.
5: Yes. And they're like, I don't want to do rent. But what he created, and I don't want to give too much away, but like we have these long pillars on the set. Is that a fair word, Andrew? Would you call it a pillar? Panel?
4: Yeah, absolutely. Yeah.
5: Okay. And so our set designer, Devin Sheff, he kind of gave me these ladders, but they weren't exactly the ladders that I imagined, but this beautiful thing happened where he kind of informed me that in concert with the lighting designer, that we could have people ascend these ladders onto a platform within this panel. And then we could light them within there. And so I could achieve the levels that I wanted, but in a way that far superseded, you know, my basic idea of how to do that, of adding more chairs or adding a ladder or something.
2: Oh, right. That's a perfect example of the whole is greater than the sum of its parts, right? You get 100%. Minds together and they can do some incredible things.
5: Yes.
2: Andrew, talk to me about your your focus in bringing history to the stage, right? We've talked about why this is an important story. It's obviously been lost to history, but what do you want audiences to get from it?
4: It's a great question. I think about if I had learned about Oliver's story, if I had been introduced to Billy's story in high school, if during the time when we were covering the 70s, and I was taught a unit on Billy saving the president and what happened to him afterwards, my entire journey as a gay man would have been different. The level of representation and processing emotions that go along with being closeted or fear of coming out or being seen as useful, Billy's story encompasses all of that. He's such a complicated, amazing person. He's a Marine and he was injured during war and he's an out gay man and he fled from home and he was friends with Harvey Milk and he saved the president. It's just so colorful a man and so lovely a man. I didn't know that people like that existed as Americans for real until I was an adult, you know? And that's really ponderous, right? Think about that for a minute.
2: Yeah. It very much complicates the straightforward narrative that we're all told, right? And anytime I encounter a story from history that challenges me or changes me, I think about the big sense of, you know, human beings living their lives regardless of the time.
4: Yes, absolutely. And, you know, Chris jokingly had said during one of our collaboration meetings where he's like, if America loves anything more than the rise of a new hero, they love that hero's fall even more. And it's just so interesting to think about in the context of the show. And I don't want to get into that with in terms of spoilers and all that.
2: Right. Dan, what do you hope people take away from this play?
6: You know, I somehow got the download even just as recently as this morning that what our country does to veterans is not a nice thing. Hmm. And so I'm hoping that somehow that will be some of the takeaway, that this was a person who was dealing with severe trauma of having had a military training and then, you know, was additionally mistreated by the media and the legal system, and was truly a survivor, no matter what he chose for himself personally. That's an everyman's story. And also, you know, it does some explaining to know that he was a veteran. So I like that it's called Arlington, that it talks about his dream of being buried in Arlington, and it's ironically opening on the anniversary of the White Knight riots, which was the civil unrest that happened right after the verdict was delivered of Harvey Milk's killer. Mm-hmm. It's going to be poignant. I'm completely sure of that.
2: Yeah, absolutely. Chris, what about you?
5: Well, I think that right now, we in this country, there's so many things I could say, but I will limit it to this. There's a lot of talk about right and wrong and who is doing the right thing and how they're doing it. And we're all part of that conversation in some way. But I guess with Oliver's story, the thing that's so poignant to me is that people, intentionally or unintentionally, both, I think, try to bring him in to their agenda, and it damaged the human inside. And so I just, one thing of the many things I want people to take away is turbulent times, they call for bold things, but they also call for sensitivity and just being a human to one another. And I think that that's very present in the trajectory of this story.
2: Yeah, that's an important thing for us now, very much so. Well, gentlemen, I cannot thank you enough for joining us today. Our conversation with Dan Nicoletta, photographer, photojournalist, and gay rights activist, Andrew Kramer, playwright and literary director at American Lives Theater, and Chris Saunders, founding artistic director of American Lives Theater. We've been talking about Arlington, or Your Forgotten American Hero, a new play written by Andrew, which premieres at American Lives Theater in Indianapolis beginning May 21st. Thanks to the three of you.
5: Thank you so much.
4: Thank you so much, Jen.
7: And just a note, American Lives Theater has produced Jen's work, including in the current season. Okay, Jen, do the out.
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2: And I'm Jen Blackmer. 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Manoush Zomorodi is the host of NPR's TED Radio Hour and the author of a moving new book entitled Body Electric, The Hidden Health Costs of the Digital Age and the New Science to Reclaim Your Well-Being. 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
12: It's so great to be here, Jen. Thank you for having me.
2: I'm excited about the book. And the Body Electric Project started in 2023. It was a collaboration between you and Dr. Keith Diaz.
12: Yes.
2: Mm-hmm. Yeah, it resulted in what became known as the Body Electric Challenge. So can you explain that challenge for our listeners who might not be familiar with it?
12: Okay, so I'm going to start with the personal challenge, which was that I felt exhausted every day, Jen, like mm-hmm. a lot of people I talked to, that I would finish the day, I would close my laptop, I would feel like I had just enough energy to like crawl over to the couch and scroll on my phone or watch some Netflix. And I was kind of tired of feeling tired, and I couldn't understand, if I was working on a screen all day, what was happening that was draining my energy? You know, I'd heard, like all of us, that sitting is the new smoking, but I couldn't understand what it was actually that was happening in my body and what the screens had to do with it. So I was in the midst of wondering about all that when actually I heard on Morning Edition a report done about Dr. Keith Diaz. So he is a physiologist at Columbia University Medical Center who has sort of dedicated his life to figuring out what is the minimum amount of movement that the human body needs so that we don't die an early death mm-hmm. because we are spending so much time sitting. And he had found in his lab that 5 minutes of gentle movement, we are talking like not burpees or sprints,
2: right.
12: just strolling, that was the ticket. It had outsized benefits. It slashed people's blood sugar. It lowered their blood pressure. It made them able to concentrate again, and it improved their mood and energy. And so I was like, well, that sounds incredible. Why aren't we all doing this? So we put out the call, he and I, to public radio listeners, maybe some people who are listening right now. And
2: right,
12: we said,
2: yeah,
12: We're going to, you know, throw around some science here. Join this global clinical trial. Let's see if we can get people moving, what the effects are on your life, and how you succeed or maybe fail. We didn't know what was going to happen. So it turns out that of the people who committed to taking the movement breaks, they could do it either 5 minutes every half hour, every hour, or every 2 hours. 82% of those who decided to really stick with it, they did. They made it through to the end of the 2-week trial. 80% of those people liked taking the breaks. We found on average a lessening of fatigue by 25%. People felt like they were able to concentrate again. They felt like their mood stayed better. They right. weren't as exhausted. They had energy to walk the dog and make dinner and be with their families and their friends in the evenings. It was a real game changer for people.
2: Yeah. And so many people participated. And that's just, mm-hmm. that's really incredible. And so the Body Electric Challenge exists as a podcast that you can listen to. And I have. And why a book? What do you hope the book does that maybe the podcast doesn't?
12: Yeah, so we had the sort of high level data at the end of the clinical trial. But really what I've spent the last couple years doing is going through, you know, we had 23,000 people sending us stories and telling us why they couldn't stick with the movement breaks or what they did to make it work. So I just wanted to, that's a lot of people, that's that a lot is. Of data, a lot of stories. So I just had such a great time going through and seeing like, what did college students do that made it work for them? How about people who worked in an office? What if you worked remotely? What if you were retired? And what I ended up doing was putting it into three sort of buckets. One is, you know, young people mm-hmm. from little kids all the way on up until your 20s when your brain is still changing. Then information workers, people who really their tool is their brain and their ability to think straight. And then older adults who are thinking more about longevity and maintaining their cognitive reserves as well as their physical health and sort of the best practices for each of those groups.
2: Right. Now, you mentioned stories. And stories, I think, are key because what you've got is a bunch of science. And so what is the relationship, in your view, between science and storytelling?
12: Well, it's never simple, is it? Right. Like right. We can say like 25% less fatigue on average, but we are all special snowflakes. Each person is, I used to think like, no, we're not. But actually, we really are. Yeah. Each person is up against their own, what they're up against all day. Like I have teens and elderly parents. That's one of the reasons why I'm on screens much of the time. In addition to work, people, of course, have different genetic backgrounds. They have different physical abilities. So I'll give you one example. Dana, she was 42 when she had a stroke, actually, and she did not know what was going on in her life. Turns out she had a genetic illness that had built up in her arteries, and she had been trying to walk the dog for an hour every morning, eat better, and nothing was working when she heard about the study. She ended up, with the support of her doctor, doing these movement breaks, and it just kickstarted something for her. She, her cholesterol levels went down. I just texted with her last week. She's off all of her meds.
2: Wow.
12: Her blood sugar is in good shape. She's off of insulin as well. She ended up really taking her diet more seriously, her sleep more seriously. She has this treadmill in her office that she gets on and takes movement breaks. And now actually she's training to be a health coach. She works in HR for a big hotel company, and now she's going to be one of their people who helps the employees get more movement and wellness into their lives. So I think, you know, we're all on our own journey, right? We all are up against our own demons, but we all do want to feel good. And I think especially in this day and age, just a little bit more joy and optimism, right? Like that's the minimum.
2: Oh, absolutely. And it's not, these movement breaks are 5 minutes. Right. We do them often during the day, but they're only 5 minutes. And I think I'm always fascinated by people who are like, 5 minutes really isn't that long.
12: And I think, you know, some people might be like, ugh, 5 minutes.
2: Yeah.
12: But I think that was one of the other things that we saw, is that people who took a beat after they took a break and they thought, you know, how do I feel compared to when I start? Do I feel like I can think again? Do I feel like I can focus? Did I actually come up with a good idea when I took my walk? And there are biological reasons why. You get oxygenation from stimulating your leg muscles. Our leg muscles are also crucial for taking in the glucose out of our bloodstream. There are sort of this mind-body connection. They are not separate. The mind and the body work together. And so people who sort of took a beat, notice the changes and change their mindset, right? They started to think, oh, I get to take a break instead of, ugh, I have to take a break.
13: Exactly.
12: It made, the rewards were there to the point that bringing movement back in their life was not seen as like a chore or something to check off their list. It was, I want to be in the world because that is part of being human.
13: Yeah. One of the surprising aspects I read about is the change in eyesight specifically, right? And going outside changes your focus, right? You can focus on the long distance and that actually has physical effects on your eyes.
12: Yeah, I had no idea that our eyes are actually continue to grow into our late 20s and our early 30s. So if you are a young person or you have kids in your life, get them off screens, not just, you know, don't shame them. But what you want to do is get outside and look at the horizon. The more

0: extra levels of positivity. So it's about our eyesight. It's about our hearing, top to toe. We need to be humans out in the world, despite the fact that innovation and technology is making our lives so much more efficient that we can do more and more and more and more. It doesn't mean it's necessarily high quality.
1: Absolutely. Manoush, thank you so much for your time today. What a great conversation. Manoush Zomorodi is the author of Body Electric, The Hidden Health Costs of the Digital Age and New Science to Reclaim Your Well-Being. It's out now. You can also hear her Sunday afternoons as the host of the TED Radio Hour. Thanks a lot, Manoush.
0: This was so fun. Loved it.
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7: In your IPR forecast, today is partly sunny. We'll see a 20% chance of rain in the middle of the day. Our high is 69. Tonight, our chance of rain increases to 40% in the overnight hours, including possible storms. Our low drops to 58 degrees. Saturday begins your weekend with definite rain and possible thunderstorms. We'll get to a high of 81. Then Sunday morning, we'll have a small chance of rain. The day will turn mostly sunny and hot with a high of 87.
0: This is Pop of Culture. I'm Jen Blackmer.
8: And I'm Michelle Kinsey. The Indiana Peony Festival is this Saturday, May 16th. We thought this would be a good opportunity to listen back to our interview with Kelly McVeigh. She's a co-founder of the event. Her title is now CEO of the festival, and she spoke to Kara Duquette in 2025.
9: I grew peonies with my sisters maybe 15 to 20 years ago now and fell in love with the flower. And we sold them at farmers markets, and I saw how many people, and specifically Hoosiers, fell in love with the flower, or not fell in love, but they had so many memories about their, you know, loved ones growing up and their grandma and grandpa and mother. And there was just so much love for the flower. And I thought, I can't believe we haven't celebrated this. I didn't know at the time it was our state flower. So educating people that and letting them know, like, there's thousands of varieties. And I just thought to myself, we really need to celebrate this. And so I put together a presentation and carried it around with me for probably 10 years, gave it to different people and said, hey, what do you think about this? You know, we have the Indy 500 that happens about the same time, and the flowers are blooming. Why don't we really capitalize on this? So we finally, about 5 years ago, got it to happen.
8: Oh, that's wonderful. I must admit, I'm one of those Hoosiers who really grew up with beautiful peonies in their yard and yeah. Remember how they smell and seeing the ants crawling all over them. You said there are thousands of varieties. Can you tell us a little bit about that?
9: Yeah. So, you know, people think there's pink, white, and red. And, you know, my goal has been to get people to know, oh, I've got a Coral Charm in my yard, or I've got a Sarah Bernhardt, and they're all so different. So, you know, and this is just kind of a brief overview of how they're different, but you can have these full doubles that look like huge roses. Or you can have these singles that look more like poppies and everything in between. And then you have ones that we call bombs that kind of have petals on the outside, and they have,

0: of stamens on the inside that kind of poof out. And they also now breed the tree peony with a regular herbaceous peony, and you get what you call an Ito peony. And those are beautiful as well. So, I mean, now they have colors and yellows and corals and pinks and reds and whites, but there are just so many different varieties. And our goal is to have as many varieties in Hamilton County as possible so people can come and see, you know, hopefully hundreds and then thousands of varieties.
1: Wow. Well, can you go into a little more detail about the herbaceous versus the tree peony?
0: Yeah. You know, and I will say I'm not a gardening expert, you know, and now I'm becoming a peony expert. But herbaceous, they die back to the ground. So you cut them back to the ground every year, and then they grow from the ground every year. And that's primarily what you see around here. But there are also tree peonies, and they bloom earlier, and they're a slightly bigger shrub that you don't cut back because they don't really last in a vase. They're not like a regular herbaceous peony, but they feel a little bit more oriental. But man, they are stunning, and they're the first ones to bloom. You know, so if you start to see peonies bloom, the very first ones what you'll see are probably the tree peonies.
1: Wow. Thank you for that. How many varieties do you have in Hamilton County then?
0: We probably have now, I would say close to 50 to 100 types. I mean, nobody's asked me that, but we try to curate new types every year, but you have to order them in bulk quantities. So we can't order like 100 of this variety this year or 100 of this variety. But I will say where the festival started is what we call Seminary Park. And there are actually probably 30 different varieties right there in that park. But I would say we probably have over 100 now that I really think about it. So you will see a huge different variety of them at the festival.
1: Well, besides seeing all these beautiful peonies, which sounds amazing, what else can I do at the Peony Festival?
0: Oh, gosh. The first thing that you can do is this year we have 20 different floral teams that are going to be decorating Seminary Park and big floral displays. So it's a great place to just go see the different types of peonies and see these beautiful floral displays done by these local floral artists. We also have all different types of vendors. This year, we have 150 vendors, some of them being floral, some of them being art. And the amount of peony art that you will see, the amount of peony products from T-shirts to mugs to embroidery, it's all just stunning. So you have this beautiful, display of peony throughout the festival. We have great food. We're leaning into our Hoosier roots with tenderloins and the sugar cream pie and all that great stuff. But we have a lot of good food. There'll be music. And then as you go into town, it's kind of like it is one big festival, but we have two parts. We have the festival and the festival vendors. And that now we've grown it to over probably 7 blocks of, because we just had to expand every year. It's just, more and more people come. Mm-hmm. But downtown we have what we call our brunch and blooms, which is a brunch and retail crawl. So all of the businesses, we have 60 businesses downtown that participate. And they all have peony products, from peony painted furniture to their windows are painted in peony. They have, we also have the alleys activated with music and peony inspired decor, and restaurants will be serving brunch and cocktails. And so it is a huge celebration of peony, not only at the festival, but as you walk into downtown Noblesville. And they butt up to each other. You will, it's just a great day of everything peony. If you like peonies, you got to come.
1: Yes, it sounds amazing. Yeah. I like that you were talking about the different scents and all the colors. And when you say you activate the alleys, and it's 7 blocks of pure festival. Is that what I'm hearing?
0: Yep.
1: Nice. Well, where would I get tickets to this festival?
0: Actually, the festival itself is open to the public. So you just need to go to IndianaPeonyFestival.com to learn more. It's from 10 to 4 o'clock. We have shuttles that can shuttle you in from different parking lots surrounding, you know, Noblesville. But there's different parking garages downtown Noblesville, too, you can park in, or side streets.
1: Well, I need to ask you, what's your favorite part of the festival, or has it changed over time?
0: You know, this is something I didn't mention earlier, and it's probably the most simple part of the festival. And it's what I like most is we have a peony stem contest, and people can bring the peonies from their gardens into the festival. You bring one peony stem and we showcase them all day from 10 to 2. And you can, you know, then festival goers can come see, you know, just tons of different varieties because they're seeing them from everybody's gardens and old world types. And then we have judges that vote on the best peony. And I will say that is my very favorite part of the festival.
1: That was part of our interview with Kelly McVeigh, co-founder and now CEO of the Indiana Peony Festival. This year's festival is Saturday, May 16th. Now it's time for the other events happening in East Central Indiana. You still have some time to check out the In Focus exhibition at the Anderson Museum of Art. The exhibit featuring the photography of several area artists is on display through the end of the month.
2: Michelle, would you like some Wensleydale? Wallace and Gromit, get cracking! Open Saturday, May 16th. I can't do the accent. 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You can interact with clever contraptions, explore colorful environments, and engage with hands-on learning in English and Spanish, and maybe take a trip to the moon.
1: Yeah, you're kind of a fan.
2: A bit, I'm guessing. A little bit. Yeah.
1: I got that vibe. 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
2: Muncie Ballet will present Oz the Ballet at 2 p.m. Saturday, May 16th at Cornerstone Center for the Arts. Oz the Ballet is filled with dancing, a rainbow of costumes, and of course, joyful children. The show is designed for children, families, and the young at heart somewhere over the rainbow.
1: Yes.
2: MuncieBallet.org has all the details.
1: Muncie Civics Youth Education Encore Program will present Letters to Sala in the Casaza Family Studio Theater May 15th through the 17th. Adapted from the book Sala's Gift by Ann Kirshner, Letters to Sala by Arlene Hutton is based on the true story of a young girl's survival during wartime Germany.
2: And going way back in history,
1: way back,
2: The Passion of Joan of Arc is the public domain theater feature on Wednesday, May 20th at Cornerstone Center for the Arts. 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
10: Live from NPR News, I'm Lakshmi Singh. President Trump is returning to the U.S. after completing his state visit to China. Chinese leader Xi Jinping touted Trump's trip as a historic and landmark visit. Trump was the last American president to travel to China. NPR's Jennifer Pack reports that visit was almost 9 years ago.
11: President Xi says China and the U.S. have set a new vision for, quote, a constructive relationship of strategic stability. That refers to President Trump's narrative of great power competition since his first term, according to Wu Xinbo, a leading American studies scholar at Shanghai's Fudan University. He says President Xi and Trump are now setting a new direction, a wish.
12: Both want to have a stable, predictable, and more cooperative relations.
11: He says China sees meetings between leaders as a way to set parameters for further discussions, which is why China has not confirmed any specific deals made yet. Jennifer Pak, NPR News, Beijing.
10: Well, the U.S. and China are competing to advance artificial intelligence. The Trump administration's approach to AI has long been to prioritize innovation. But NPR's Deepa Shivaram says there are signs of a shift to AI safety.
13: Trump and administration officials have been starting to talk more about AI safety for the first time. This comes in part after AI company Anthropic sounded the alarm about its latest model Mythos due to cybersecurity concerns. That sent off a wave of concern about the potential dangers around new AI models. In interviews, administration officials have started to use words they haven't used before, like safety. That was surprising to Kyle Chan, a fellow at the Brookings Institution.
14: It's a dramatic reversal from just a year ago when you could hardly say the word safety in Trump circles.
13: But it's not yet clear if the Trump White House is planning to change anything when it comes to AI regulations. Even if they did, it would likely be small. Any actual regulations would have to come from Congress. Deepa Shivaram, NPR News.
10: Patients will still have access to the abortion pill mifepristone through telemedicine while a dispute over it plays out in the lower courts. Nearly 4 years after the U.S. Supreme Court struck down the 1973 landmark ruling that legalized access to abortion, yesterday the conservative-dominated court decided to preserve telemedicine access to the abortion pill. Here's NPR's Selena Simmons-Duffin.
6: They granted an emergency request from two drug makers to put a hold on an appeals court order that would have put new restrictions on access to mifepristone. Specifically, it would have required patients to go in person to a clinic or a doctor's office to receive the medication. So the justices have issued a stay pending appeal in the case so telemedicine access can continue as it has been while this case plays out in the lower courts.
10: That's NPR's Selena Simmons-Duffin reporting. You're listening to NPR News. As the U.S. pursues an end to its war with Iran, the FBI says it is offering a $200,000 reward for information leading to the capture and prosecution of a former Air Force counterintelligence specialist who they say has defected to Iran. In a statement, the agency says it's after Monica Elfrieda Witt, a 47-year-old charged with sharing classified information with Tehran. The FBI says the suspect was indicted by a federal grand jury in 2019. Today caps an end of an era at the Federal Reserve. This was Jerome Powell's last day as Fed chair after 8 years in the post. He's succeeded by Kevin Warsh, who was confirmed this week by the Senate. Researchers say they have discovered a new dinosaur species in Thailand. NPR's James Dubek says it's the largest dinosaur ever found in Southeast Asia.
15: The dinosaur would have been about 90 feet long and weighed about 30 tons. It was a sauropod, a type of dinosaur that eats plants and has a long neck and tail. The researchers called it Nagatitan, named after a mythical serpent creature that's worshipped in Southeast Asia. Nagatitan lived between 100 to 120 million years ago. It gives clues about how dinosaurs got even bigger later on. Here's researcher Titiwut Setapaneksakul.
16: Nagatitan essentially represents that kind of on-ramp towards that kind of supersizing.
15: It is the 14th named dinosaur discovered in Thailand, and experts are excited about the expanding fossil record from the region. James Dubek, NPR News.
10: This is NPR.
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4: In your IPR forecast, today is partly sunny. We'll see a 20% chance of rain in the middle of the day. Our high is 69. Tonight, our chance of rain increases to 40% in the overnight hours, including possible storms. Our low drops to 58 degrees. Saturday begins your weekend with definite rain and possible thunderstorms. We'll get to a high of 81. Then Sunday morning, we'll have a small chance of rain. The day will turn mostly sunny and hot with a high of 87.
5: It's Tiny Desk Radio from NPR Music. I'm Ana Maria Serra, and today we've got a different kind of episode, a peek behind the scenes. We feature so many different kinds of music at the desk, but there are a couple of key things that tie them all together. One is obviously the desk itself, and the other is that tiny desk sound. So today on the show, we're going behind the scenes to hear some stories from the people who shape and sculpt that sound, our audio engineers. And we're going to start off with two people who have been here since the beginning. Kevin Waite and Neil Tebalt. Hi, you guys.
18: Hello.
19: Hello.
5: Okay, so first, I kind of just want to hear about some of your earliest memories of the Tiny Desk. This was back in 2008, this crazy idea that Bob Boylan tried to pull you into.
18: Sure do. So I was the one that Bob came to first. I remember sitting in the music studio's control room, and people would come in and out, and Bob came in and said, "Hey, I got an idea. I want to do a recording at my desk. I want to bring an artist in." And my initial response was, "Why? we've got this beautiful music studio. Let's do it in here. And, you know, Bob told me the story of not being able to hear at the South by Southwest Festival. And I was adamant that we do it in the studio. He somehow convinced me to just bring over a little field recorder. And Laura Gibson was there. And as the story goes, we made it happen.

0: And then, Kevin?
1: And then, that was a time when they Bob would just pull someone in and then think about who might be engineering it. And then whoever happened to be on the floor would get called, right?
0: Mm-hmm.
1: So my first recollection is with this fellow named Jason Vio, a classical guitar player. I got tagged. So I quickly cobbled together my favorite stereo pair, and we went for it. Unbeknownst to me, Jason was going to do some talking because Bob, in the middle of the show, asked him some questions. That was my first taste of Bob's vision for spontaneity and surprise.
2: So it was a little bit of the Wild West back then, huh?
1: It was a lot of the Wild West.
2: What were the concerns? I mean, Neil, you mentioned being concerned about doing it at the desk. What were the audio concerns for you both?
0: Well, for me, it was just we put a lot of time and effort into building these beautiful studios that have acoustical design. There is just none of that in an office environment, especially in our old building where we first started these. I think the width of the building at that point was maybe 20 feet. So it's a very skinny end of the building. And we just didn't have any room either. And then the windows in the building are not acoustically solid either. And so even today, we listen for sirens going by. And if it gets bad enough, we all start looking at each other like, oh, is that bad enough? Are we going to have to stop this down?
1: I never really minded the office sounds and even the traffic. But, you know, we were pushing these bands into this tiny corner with hard windows on both sides and all this really reflective desks. So at some point, you know, things start to close in and get boxy. But at some point, you just had to embrace it as a characteristic of the space. Those early concerts, they certainly had their own kind of charm, you know, along with the standard definition video. But I think we pulled it off. You know, even today, things are a little more complex, but I think they stay somewhat true to the original vision.
2: Well, I would love to listen to a little bit of that original vision with the two of you experts here. So we're going to play in a second one of those really early performances. These performances were small, one or two people, a guitar or two. But then came Edward Sharp and the Magnetic Zeros. This was a 10-person show, the most that the desk had had up until this point. Kevin, you were the engineer for this show. Take me to that day. What do you remember?
1: I didn't know what I was in for. The members of the band just kept on coming, but they were all super sweet folks. The only hard part about that show was really just crawling over them and on top of the desk to get the microphone in the sweet spot. I don't know, just push the record button and let the magic go.

0: Thank you very much.
1: That was Edward Sharp in the Magnetic Zeros at the Tiny Desk. What we just heard was 40 Day Daydream, and before that, it was Home. Coming up, more of our audio engineers join us for behind-the-scenes Tiny Desk goss. 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
7: The gunman opened fire in Dayton's Oregon district, killing 9 people and injuring 27. It was the 233rd mass shooting of 2019 and one of 107 in the Midwest. I'm Kelsey Timmerman.
8: And I'm J.R. 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
1: 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I'm Ana Maria Sayer, and we're back with more of the audio engineers who make the Tiny Desk sparkle. 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
10: Hello.
1: And joining us is Josephine Neonai. 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
11: Hi.
1: And finally, Josh Newell.
12: Hey.
1: Okay, so you 3 are the ones who record almost all of our Tiny Desk these days. So you've seen it all. So I just kind of wanted to nerd out with you all for a bit and hear some stories, because I'm always fascinated by some of the crazy things that have happened, both that I've been there for and the ones that I get told about later. Because as the Tiny Desk has grown, we've had some super cool, super crazy setups. Maybe let's start with clipping. I want to hear a little bit of the song Dodger.
13: Check the coordinates. Something's a mess in the orbit. Best get a hold of it. A routine check will make it known.

0: So that was Clipping with their track Dodger. Josh and Josephine, you both worked on that show, so give us the rundown. For people who can't see what's happening here, what's going on?
1: I think the best description, I was digging back through my paperwork from doing that show, and we have what are called stage plots where they tell you who's playing what and when they're sitting. And for this one, there's three stations that just say table of nonsense. So they had a bunch of little motorized actuators hitting devices. Like what you heard is kind of the kick drum. That's actually what looks like a massage gun hitting a cardboard box. What sounded kind of like a hi-hat, so that was a bunch of coffee cups being hit with little hammers. And what you would normally think of as a snare drum was actually a pizza box covered in tin foil with like a little beaded necklace on it. So that's what you're hearing. There is a live bass, but everything else is little motors hitting desk objects.
2: It was definitely like a very unique show to work on. Even just hearing it back, I'm like really impressed at how the kick sounds, because it's not a kick. Yeah, no, it was a lot of moving microphones around and picking different things out.
1: We went walking around the office grabbing different cardboard boxes to find the one that would make the best kick drum. And I think the snare pizza box was actually the dinner we had from setup. Yeah. They're just like, oh, this will work for snare drum.
0: I'm laughing at this question, but I have to ask it. Do you ever have to tell artists, no, you can't do that?
3: Yes.
1: Frequently. Actually, I just told one of your artists recently that they couldn't have a harp, if I recall correctly.
0: I think you told one of my artists every day that they couldn't have something. So you can get everything as prepared as possible, but then the show starts and you have to be ready for all sorts of things. Cables might come loose, musicians might swap instruments mid-show. My goodness, we've seen a lot of that. There might even be a mosh.
1: Yeah, there was a mosh. Neil and I were on that one. First crowd surfer, I had to keep the piano from rolling away. Neil mm-hmm. kept him from falling on the recording setup.
3: Yes.
0: So that was the sound of Brendan Yates, the singer of Turnstile, stage diving from the Tiny Desk. An iconic moment.
2: I didn't have any mosh pits, but I do remember on one show, the power went out.
0: No moshes, Josephine. What's going on?
3: The thing I've seen the most is a drummer will come in and will kind of stealthily try and get away with using a click track. And I remember a specific group that was in that we were doing the sound check and just standing there right next to Soraya, our executive producer, and just kind of, do you see what I see? Do you see that? Is that something in his ear? And then we had to go talk to the drummer and be like, no, you can't use it. I'm sorry. But yeah, that's the kind of thing that does happen from time to time.
0: Okay, so I have to ask about the vocals, because we do this really unique thing here that I don't think a lot of people fully realize. We don't process people's voices. Virtually no reverb, absolutely no auto-tune, no in-ear monitors for singers who are used to hearing themselves. And we also use these really wonky type of microphones. We use shotgun microphones, which are things that we typically use out in the field as journalists. These are not the type of microphones that any pop star or really any artist is accustomed to singing to. They're very directional. What kind of conversations do y'all have with artists about the way their voices will be recorded?
3: We have a spiel that we give all of our lead artists. We're trying to get these artists to keep their head facing the microphone. Shotguns are very defined when you're talking about on mic or off mic. So it's our job to give them this little spiel to make sure that if they're not thinking about it, at least it's a little bit in their head.
1: I had a very well-known pop artist who apparently no one on his team told him that he wouldn't have in-ears. Basically, like little speakers that you can wear, you know, miniature headphones that singers often rely on live. They get their own mix. So no one had told him. So he was very upset with me when I told him he wouldn't be using them. And he kind of looked at me and said, well, don't you want this to sound good? And I said, yes, I very much do. And he said, well, don't you think it would sound better if I had my in-ears? And I said, yes, it probably would. I said, but if we're talking about things we could change to make things sound better, I probably wouldn't be recording you in an office either.
2: Oh, my God. Yeah. I remember that show. That was it's always nerve-wracking having to tell somebody that they can't have what they want. But I feel like most of the time, they're like nervous singers. And I always tell them that I can kind of, you know, duck them under a little if they feel like there's a spot that they don't like the way their voice sounds, just to kind of give them a little comfort. Because I've had people, I remember one show I worked where somebody wasn't even sure if they wanted to release it anymore. Because they were like, I heard my voice crack at this one part, and it's not ideal for the singers.
0: Okay, so all this talk of vocals, let's close out the segment with some more music. Something on the simpler side, good old-fashioned vocal and guitar. Here's Maddie Diaz at the Tiny Desk with God Person.

0: That was Maddie Diaz at the Tiny Desk. What we just heard was heavy metal. And before that, God Person. And for months now. That show was produced by Robin Hilton, and you, Josh Newell, were the audio engineer. And you're going to stick around with me for the next segment. Neil and Josephine, thank you guys so much for hanging out with me today.
1: Thank you.
2: Thanks for having us.
0: Stick around. Coming up, a performance from Talking Heads frontman David Byrne. You're listening to Tiny Desk Radio from NPR Music.
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8: In your IPR forecast, today is partly sunny. We'll see a 20% chance of rain in the middle of the day. Our high is 69. Tonight, our chance of rain increases to 40% in the overnight hours, including possible storms. Our low drops to 58 degrees. Saturday begins your weekend with definite rain and possible thunderstorms. We'll get to a high of 81. Then Sunday morning, we'll have a small chance of rain. The day will turn mostly sunny and hot with a high of 87.
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0: Welcome back to our behind-the-scenes episode with the audio engineers who make the Tiny Desk sound so amazing. We've got Josh Newell sticking around for this last segment. Hey, Josh.
10: Hey, Anna.
0: So now we're going to dig in a little deeper on one show to give people a sense of how a complicated performance comes together. Last year, David Byrne came by the desk for a really special and, dare I say, elaborate show. First, let's give people a taste of the music. To set it up, Josh, can you give us a rundown of the crew that showed up? How many people were in the band?
10: Yeah, absolutely. There were 13 people, if you include David. So there was David, I think it was 5 backing singers, 4 percussionists, and then we had a couple multi-instrumentalists with, you know, guitar, violin, electric cello, bass, and I believe we had electric xylophone on this one as well.
0: All right, let's hear a little bit of it. Here's David Byrne and his band playing Everybody Laughs.

0: The background vocalists / dancers that day were everything to me.
1: Yeah, they had definite energy on that one.
0: That was David Byrne at the Tiny Desk with Everybody Laughs. So, Josh, fair to say that was a big sound. Not only were there a lot of instruments, but a lot of just bodies behind the desk that day, I remember. What kind of conversations do you have with a band like that before they even show up? And what do you remember about how this one came together?
1: One of the conversations we have with teams a lot at Tiny Desk is they're like, well, how many people can we bring? And it's really more one of those like, well, what are those people doing? You know, it's one of those things like, how many chairs can we fit in that room? Well, are we talking recliners or are we talking like little kids' chairs? So with 13 people, luckily for me, Ray, the music director on this one, was very proactive about making this work. He'd actually been on with Mariachi El Bronx years ago. So he kind of had a little bit of idea what he's getting into. But we had a lot of discussions about what could work, what couldn't work. He sent over like spreadsheets of who'd be doing what on what songs and even sent videos. And fortunately for us, you know, yeah, there's 13 people. Five of them are just singing and then other ones had body percussion on them. So it bought us a lot of floor space versus if you had a full drum kit, like a lot of amplifiers and things like that.
0: So stepping back a little bit, Tiny Desk concerts are meant to be an intimate experience. This pure, unfiltered performance without a lot of bells and whistles. But over the years, as the Tiny Desk has grown in popularity, the setups have gotten more complex. How do you think about that balance? What's your approach to making sure that the shows stay true to the original intention?
1: I think a lot of that comes down to producers having their chats in advance. And I try to do that when I talk to the audio teams. A lot of people roll in thinking they're doing their live show. And what I really try to emphasize to producers and the teams is, hey, this isn't your live show. This is just us recording you playing your songs live. If that makes sense on the difference, it's really kind of more, everyone uses this analogy, but it really is because of the MTV Unplugged thing. Like, hey, we need you to make your songs fit a format. But it is hard when you have 13 people or, you know, a 16-piece band because there's a whole horn line in there coming in versus something like Maddie Diaz where she's just playing acoustic and singing. Like, that's something that's very easy. So the ways I try to think about it, you know, I listen to a lot of the old shows. I bug Neil and Kevin a lot about the way things used to be done just to get a feel for it. You know, I'm trying to do my own spin on the engineering while kind of honoring the past vibe of the show. So a lot of it is, you know, just trying to focus on making the performance feel intimate, doing little things to kind of accent flourishes, things like that in a performance instead of having kind of everything just in your face the whole time. Like, oh, there's a cool piano lick here. Like, I'll duck the guitar a little bit so the piano comes out. And I just try to do it that way, like really embrace those little ear candy things that might draw a listener in.
0: Okay, let's get into some more music. We'll jump back into David Byrne's Tiny Desk with the song Nothing But Flowers.

0: Thank you.
1: That was David Byrne at the Tiny Desk in 2025, playing Don't Be Like That. And earlier, we heard Nothing But Flowers. That show was produced by Robin Hilton, and you were the audio engineer, Josh Newell. Thank you so much for being here today.
2: Thanks for having me.
1: Tiny Desk Radio is produced by Walter Ray Watson and Noah Caldwell. Neil Tivol is our technical director. Lars Gottrich is our editor, and Saraya Mohammed is our executive producer. Sonali Mehta is the executive director of NPR Music, and our theme was composed by Kaylin Ellis. Thank you so much for listening to Tiny Desk Radio. 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
8: Why are scientists sending tumors into space? I'm Ira Plato, and this is Science Friday. Tumors grow much quicker in weightlessness than they do on Earth.
9: What we see is tripling in size of our tumor organoids in 10 days when that would take 10 years on the ground to see the same thing.
8: We'll talk about how scientists hope to learn more about this insane growth to fight tumors in people. Plus, meet the composers designing the sounds of your home appliances.
10: You're living with these things. They're like, they need to be your friends. They need to be something that's familiar.
8: Plus, we'll check in on the week's science news, from grid-scale batteries to a global sand shortage. Well, coming up after the break, so stay with us.
11: Live from NPR News, I'm Lakshmi Singh. President Trump is returning home from a high-stakes summit with Chinese leader Xi Jinping. He says both leaders spoke at length about the U.S. war with Iran. They also discussed the U.S. alliance with Taiwan, the self-ruled island China claims as its own territory. Trump said on Air Force One that he's going to think about whether to advance an $11 billion military arms package for Taiwan after meeting with Xi, who oppose any such aid to Taipei. The government of Cuba has freed a prominent political dissident after years in jail. NPR's Ada Peralta reports this came just as a CIA director flew to Havana for talks.
12: Cici Abascal Zamora is a member of the opposition group Ladies in White. She was arrested back in the summer of 2021 when she joined thousands in street protests. Abascal said state security agents gave her a choice. "We'll free you," they said, "but you have to go into exile." Abascal accepted, and on Thursday she flew to Miami. In freedom, she held a press conference. "My heart is in pieces," she said. "It stayed with all my brothers who are still in prison, with those who the government has been unable to silence in their fight against totalitarianism." The U.S. has enacted a de facto oil blockade on Cuba and threatened military action if the government doesn't make fundamental reforms. Ada Peralta, NPR News, Mexico City.
11: Possible challengers to British Prime Minister Keir Starmer's job are emerging. following weeks of political upheaval and criticism about UK leadership. The United Kingdom has been at odds with its longstanding U.S. ally over the Trump administration's war with Iran, NATO, Ukraine assistance, and tariffs. NPR's Lauren Freyer has more.
0: He's seen as kind of wooden, unable to connect with regular folks, in contrast to the populist, chain-smoking Nigel Farage, who casts himself as a man of the people. And his anti-immigrant party trounced Labour in municipal elections last week. That has sent the political establishment into a frenzy, fearing the same could happen at the national level.
11: NPR's Lauren Freyer. Candidate qualifying closes today in Tennessee for new House districts signed into law last week. Republicans redrew the boundaries to eliminate one safely Democratic district. Here's NPR's Stephen Fowler.
2: The new 9th district stretches from Memphis through rural Tennessee and into the Nashville suburbs. Republicans NPR spoke with argued that's actually more representative of the state's population than packing Black voters who overwhelmingly support Democrats into a single Memphis seat. Murray County GOP Chair Jason Gillum.
13: And a lot of people say, well, you know, you're going to have a complete diverse population within that district. Well, that's kind of the way we are here, right, in America. We're a melting pot. We're diverse.
2: Democrats and voting rights groups disagree, and several pending lawsuits argue the lines are illegal. Stephen Fowler, NPR News.
11: This is NPR. Harvey Weinstein's retrial for rape has ended in a mistrial in New York City. Jurors have notified the judge that they were unable to reach a unanimous verdict on the charge. Weinstein's accuser, actor Jessica Mann, has testified against the former movie industry mogul in three separate trials. In a statement today, the Manhattan District Attorney's Office says it's considering next steps. Weinstein has been convicted of other sex crimes on the East and West Coasts and remains in prison for crimes that the most prominent catalyst of the Me Too movement continues to deny. Jury deliberations are expected to begin next week in the federal civil trial brought by billionaire Elon Musk against OpenAI and its CEO Sam Altman. Musk helped to launch OpenAI and now owns a rival company. Rachel Myra with member station KQED reports on the trial's closing arguments.
14: Elon Musk claims his former co-founder at OpenAI betrayed their nonprofit mission to enrich themselves. To win, his lawyers need the jury to doubt CEO Sam Altman's credibility. OpenAI's lawyers need the jury to doubt Musk's. Musk's attorney argued Altman and others failed to prioritize AI safety and allowed Microsoft's $13 billion investment to put the technology under the control of one company. OpenAI's attorney argued Musk was suing for revenge, not redress, saying, quote, Mr. Musk abandoned OpenAI for dead in 2018, and it was only after he left that the maker of ChatGPT became a stupendous success. For NPR News, I'm Rachel Miro.
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7: In your IPR forecast, today is partly sunny. We'll see a 20% chance of rain in the middle of the day. Our high is 69. Tonight, our chance of rain increases to 40% in the overnight hours, including possible storms. Our low drops to 58 degrees. Saturday begins your weekend with definite rain and possible thunderstorms. We'll get to a high of 81. Then Sunday morning, we'll have a small chance of rain. The day will turn mostly sunny and hot with a high of 87.
8: This is Science Friday. I'm Ira Flatow. Later in the hour, what cancer researchers can learn by sending tumors into orbit. And we meet the musicians composing music for household appliances, yes. But first, the rollback of climate protections continues. New York Governor Kathy Hochul has announced that the state is scaling back its climate policies. Back in 2019, New York introduced a series of policies that would cut its carbon emissions by 40% by 2030. Now a new proposal loosens up that mandate. Joining me to talk about this and other environmental stories of the week is Omer Ifan, freelance science reporter based in Washington, D.C. Welcome back, Omer.
16: Hi, Ira. Thanks for having me.
8: You're welcome. Omer, okay, tell me more about these rollbacks. What's changing?
16: Well, as you noted, New York in 2019 put together a pretty ambitious slate of goals. A lot of states did at the time as well, many of those led by Democrats. But in recent years, and particularly over the past year under the Trump administration, we've seen a lot of federal climate policies being rolled back, and that's starting to have some downstream effects on states and affecting their ambitions. Now, on one hand, these federal rollbacks have pushed some states to try to step up their goals and try to make up the shortfall by offering their own incentives. But other states, like New York, are dealing with budget issues and are finding that they don't really have the cash right now to be able to meet the ambitions goals they set from a prior time.
8: So it's not pressure from the administration. It's a economics thing.
16: Yeah, that's right. You know, since 2019, U.S. electricity prices on average have gone up by 27%, and that has a lot of downstream consequences on industry, on household budgets, and so on. And we've also seen the recent wave of inflation, a rise in energy prices, and of course, the supply and demand with electricity production, you know, this big crunch that we're now seeing. Lots of states are eager to have a lot of renewable energy, but they're not so keen on shutting down their existing coal and natural gas-fired power plants. They want all the electricity that they can get. And that means that it's going to be harder for them to meet the climate change goals that they have previously set.
8: Yeah. So is this a telling sign of a bigger issue?
16: I think so. I think we're going to be seeing other states responding in similar ways, kind of softening their targets. The new proposal by Governor Hochul will sort of walk the goalpost back to 2040 rather than 2030, and it's aiming to cut the state's emissions by about 60% by then. It's also implementing a new way of calculating its emissions. They're going to use an average over 100 years rather than 20 years, and this change in calculation brings them already closer to the goalpost by default, and so it means that there's much less of a gap that they have to close.
8: You know, this government slowing down on climate action, it comes like, if you look at what's going on in weather and climate around the world, it comes in at the worst time, doesn't it?
16: Yeah. I mean, I think we are seeing this year that we're already in a record-breaking year. We're less than halfway through 2026, but we've seen a number of temperature records broken around the world. We saw a heat wave in India last month reach 114 degrees. We've seen a fairly warm start to the year through the winter, which means less snowpack in the Western United States and many parts of the world. And we're also seeing the conditions being set up for major wildfires this year. Just this week, we saw wildfires ignite in Florida and Georgia. We've seen wildfires in Africa and Southeast Asia. So a lot of the dials are being turned up, and this year is likely to be the second warmest year, if not the warmest year on record.
8: And not to mention the winter sea ice in the Arctic.
16: Yes, winter sea ice has also reached a record low this year. You know, this is a product of, one, the human-induced climate change, but also due to some of the natural variability, in particular El Nino. El Nino this year has been forecasted to be exceptionally strong, and a strong El Nino pattern in the Pacific Ocean is associated with higher temperatures. So we're seeing human-induced climate change on top of natural variability leading to this sort of compounding effect that is going to have more significant effects on extreme weather and climate.
8: Yeah. Let's talk about this other environmental crisis happening literally right under our noses. Actually, I should say toes. We are running out of sand. This is becoming a real issue, right?
16: Yeah, it is. You know, sand is actually the second most exploited natural resource by humans after water. Sand is really important to a lot of things that we kind of take for granted. You use sand to make glass. You use sand to make semiconductors. We use sand for building materials, for making concrete. And the United Nations Environment Program recently warned that we're depleting natural stores of sand faster than they can be replenished by natural forces like erosion.
8: Right. So this is not your generic sand we see in sand dunes, right? This is special high quality sand.
16: Well, it could be. The thing is, you know, if you've been to different beaches, you've noticed probably that the sand is a little bit different. In some places it's coarser, yeah. Some places it's finer, it's different colors. And those traits are actually really important to the kinds of things that you can do with sand. So for instance, you know, in the Middle East, they actually import a lot of sand because the kind of sand that they have in sand dunes and in the deserts is not really that good for being used for building materials. And so there are countries that import sand from Australia and so on. And now we're actually depleting our on-land sources of sand and increasingly looking at underwater sources of sand. So dredging the seafloor to try to get and meet the actual demand that we have right now.
8: Yeah, because we have more erosion from bigger storms on the coast and the sand goes away.
16: Yeah, sand also serves an important natural function. It's a buffer against waves, as you noted, against erosion. It can also protect against things like saltwater intrusion in coastal areas. And as we take away some of these natural buffers, we're also setting the stage for these other environmental and ecosystem problems.
17: Yeah, I've heard about people stealing sand. That just sounds crazy. But let's move on, Omer, because I know back in 2022, there was an underwater volcano off the coast of Tonga that erupted. What's new there? Are we learning anything from that now?
16: Yeah, this was the largest volcanic eruption since the 1991 eruption of Mount Pinatubo. And the Tonga volcano was really interesting because it was an underwater volcano. So not only did it inject this huge volume of ash and sulfur and rock particles into the air that we see with a typical volcano, but it also injected a whole lot of water. And it caused a global perturbation in the climate system that scientists are still learning about. And this week, they reported that there was actually a huge influx of methane from this eruption. It released about 330 gigatons. This is a gas that's about 30 times more potent than carbon dioxide when it comes to trapping heat in the atmosphere. But the study showed that the volcano also sort of cleaned up after itself, that even though it injected all this methane, it kind of degraded it very, very, very quickly.
17: How? What was the mechanism there?
16: Well, the scientists are still trying to suss that out, but they think this combination of water plus ash has something to do with it. What they think is going on here is that seawater, you know, has salt in it, sodium chloride,
17: right,
16: and it reacted with some of the compounds in the ash, forming an iron chloride compound that then reacted with sunlight. When sunlight hits that aerosol, it creates free chlorine, and then that chlorine starts reacting with methane, breaking it down into CO2 and water. Scientists figured this out by using satellites to track the plume from the volcano, and they found unusually high levels of formaldehyde. Formaldehyde is sort of an intermediary in this chemical reaction, and it degrades very quickly. And so the fact that they saw so much of this means that this reaction was happening on a large scale very quickly. And now they think that this mechanism might be something that we can use potentially to help clear up our own methane waste, some of our own methane emissions from sources like cattle, from agriculture, from natural gas, and so on.
17: A lesson from a volcano that cleans up after itself. That's really good. And another good climate news, I just heard, I think it was earlier this week, that the automaker Ford just announced that it will build batteries, but not for cars, but for the power grid.
16: Yeah, that's right. You know, Ford says that, you know, they have a lot of experience in mass production and in industrial processes. And they're saying that they're going to leverage this now to make grid scale batteries. This is a really hot industry. We've seen massive growth in the grid scale battery industry, about fivefold over the past 5 years, no end in sight. The demand is massive. So while federal incentives for electric vehicles and electric cars are getting cut back, Ford says that they've actually already invested a great deal on the batteries, and now they can leverage those batteries right in another market. And this is kind of following in the footsteps of Tesla, another automaker that is also developing grid batteries. But it kind of shows that, you know, without federal incentives, that there still is a market for clean energy, that these batteries are actually really useful in a lot of ways.
17: So how does the battery work? I mean, what size is it? Give us a little picture of it.
16: So like imagine a 20-foot shipping container, and they're going to fill that with batteries using a newish chemistry called lithium iron phosphate. This is sort of an evolution from lithium ion. And Ford crucially is saying that they're going to integrate their supply chain. So they're not going to buy the batteries or the cells from a supplier, but they want to make it in the U.S. as much as possible, and they want to take control of the entire supply chain here, and they think they can leverage that to lower costs. And with these containers, you know, you can do a lot of useful things with them. You can use it to stabilize the grid. You can do frequency regulation, which is an important function. You can use it to back up renewable energy and help smooth over power fluctuations. You can use it as emergency backup. And the fact that there's so many different things that you can do with batteries, that's really, really valuable. You know, with the conventional power grid, you pretty much have to use electricity as soon as it's generated. You have to match supply and demand instantaneously. And that's really hard. It's also really expensive. But if you can bank power at scale and save it for later, buy low and sell high, or just use it for a rainy day, that saves a lot of headache. And a lot of power companies, a lot of utilities around the country are realizing the benefits of this, and they can't get batteries fast enough.
17: Mm-hmm. Well, Mary, your last story, and I don't know how to segue to this because it's impossible. It takes place, I can't believe I'm saying this, inside a manta ray's backside. Did I get that right?
16: Yes. We're going to be testing what we can get away with saying on the radio here. But researchers this week have documented this strange phenomenon with remoras and manta rays. Remoras are these fish that sort of stick to larger fish in the ocean, to whales, to sharks, and so on. They have a sucker on their head. And they have sort of a... Scientists have thought along sort of a symbiotic relationship. They help clean up parasites on the animal, but they also have to look out for themselves. And sometimes when they get scared, scientists have found that these remoras will swim up the cloaca of a manta ray. And they've documented this. They have filmed this. You can look up the video online after the show. And they will swim into that for protection. A cloaca is sort of like a multi-purpose orifice. The manta ray uses it to discharge waste, but also uses it for mating. And according to the scientists, the manta ray isn't very happy about this.
17: But it's not.
16: But it's really interesting because, you know, it kind of changes the equation here of the relationship between these two animals. Scientists long thought that this was something mutual, and it seems like this is drifting into a relationship that is almost parasitic. So it's kind of interesting to see this behavior and sort of reframe what the boundaries of this relationship might actually be.
17: I want to thank you for taking time to be with us today, Umair.
16: Yeah, great to be here, Ira. Thanks for having me.
17: Umair Irfan, freelance science reporter based in Washington, D.C. Coming up after the break, blasting tumors into orbit. This is Science Friday from WNYC Studios.
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7: In your IPR forecast, today is partly sunny. We'll see a 20% chance of rain in the middle of the day. Our high is 69. Tonight, our chance of rain increases to 40% in the overnight hours, including possible storms. Our low drops to 58 degrees. Saturday begins your weekend with definite rain and possible thunderstorms. We'll get to a high of 81. Then Sunday morning, we'll have a small chance of rain. The day will turn mostly sunny and hot with a high of 87.
17: This is Science Friday. I'm Ira Flatow. Studying cancer and how tumors form is difficult. So that's why some experts are taking their research off-world.
21: 7, 6, 5, 4, 3, 2, 1, ignition. And liftoff. Go SpaceX, go NRL-172.
17: Tumors will soon be sent to the International Space Station to see how they'll grow and change in a microgravity environment. Turns out that tumors grow in space at a startling rate, 3 times the size in 10 days when it could take 10 years on Earth. So what does that mean for science and for the astronauts? Two researchers behind those projects are here now to tell us why space is the new frontier for tumor research. Let me introduce them. Dr. Katrina Jameson is a hematologist at the UC San Diego Health Moores Cancer Center in California. And Dr. Meenal Datta studies the physics of cancer at the University of Notre Dame's College of Engineering in Indiana. Welcome to Science Friday.
22: Thanks, Ira.
23: Thank you so much for having us.
17: Nice to have you. Dr. Jameson, here's the million-dollar question. What's the benefit of taking cancer research to space?
22: Well, I would say that's a multi-billion dollar question, because if we can solve this problem, it helps all of us. 1 in 3 of us is going to get cancer at one point in our lives, and everyone will have a family member, close friend who gets cancer. But I would say cancer is a catalyst for cancer research, because as you mentioned, Ira, in our experiments in Axiom 1, 2, 3, and 4 missions, and now what we're launching with this NASA CASIS mission, we're really aiming to see why cancer divides so quickly in space. Cancer seems to clone itself on steroids in space. So what we see is tripling in size of our tumor organoids in 10 days, when that would take 10 years on the ground to see the same thing.
17: That is truly amazing, and we don't know why that is. Is that right?
22: Well, we're getting a very good idea of why that is. So we see unleashing of what's called the dark genome. So we have repetitive DNA. What we were told in undergrad was just junk. Just ignore it. These repetitive elements, vestigial viruses, leftover viral remnants in our DNA that become activated under conditions of stress, and space is a mighty stressor to stem cells, but also to cancer. And we see that activates a gene called ADAR1, which has been under our radar for a long time, and we found a drug that can block it.
17: I'd like to get back to that a little bit later. But first, Dr. Dada, you study the physics of cancer in space. Please tell me, is it hard to grow a tumor in the lab? Does it act the same way?
23: Yeah, this is one of the fundamental reasons that we actually use space, is because when researchers such as myself try to grow tumors in the lab, we try to grow these miniature 3D tumors that we call organoids. And unfortunately, they don't form the same way that they do within the human body when we grow them in our Earth-based labs here at Notre Dame or at UC San Diego. And much of the work that's been done in space to understand that organoids and 3D structures actually grow better in space have been done by Dr. Jameson and her pioneering work over the last decade. And so that motivated us in our lab to start looking at cancer mechanics and the response of the immune system in space as well.
17: Wow. You know, my question here is, what is there in space? Is it really the zero gravity that helps this? I mean, is that really what it is?
23: Yeah, it turns out that gravity, you know, as somebody who teaches aerospace and mechanical engineering classes, we have to talk about this all the time with our students. Gravity is really a hindrance in our experiments on ground. It creates sedimentation and buoyancy and free convection that will compromise our ability to model cancer, to grow 3D tissues for regenerative medicine and other advances such as that. And so again, work by Dr. Jameson and colleagues has shown that when you escape gravity, she used this beautiful word catalyst, when you catalyze these experiments using space and the microgravity environment of space, we actually overcome those artifacts so that we can unmask some of the biology that we're missing here on ground.
22: Mm-hmm. Just to add to that very clever point, when you look at what happens with metastatic cancers, those cancers that spread to other sites, it's as if they've escaped the bonds of Earth. They've escaped the bonds of their primary tissue, and they're invading and metastasizing, and they need this three-dimensional structure that allows them to go forth and multiply. And we've discovered that this sensor called PIEZO-1, P-I-E-Z-O-1, which was discovered by Artem Patapoudian at Scripps in San Diego and got the Nobel Prize for that, is very important for this kind of biology. If PIEZO-1 is on, the cells think they need to stay at home in their normal microenvironment or niche. But if it gets switched off, they say, hey, let's go forward. And that is what microgravity does as well.
17: Wow. All right. So you've told us about how cancer cells, now cancers can grow so much faster in space. I mean, that raises the question for me that what about the safety of astronauts? Could astronauts have undetected small cancers or blood cancers that they don't know about, and suddenly they go into space and zero gravity, and these things get sped up so quickly? Katrina, is that not a risk?
22: I think it is a risk. It's a risk for all of us on the ground as well. But in flight, so far, when you look at astronauts, they're pretty much superhuman. But for the rest of us, if we want to go up there, I think we do need to be careful about incipient malignancies, particularly blood cancers, because blood cancers can lurk in the bone marrow with very few detectable signs till quite late in the course of disease. Similarly, any cancer that tends to spread to the bone marrow would be hard to detect based on just a simple blood test. Metastatic breast cancer to the bone marrow, metastatic prostate cancer to the bone marrow. So I think it behooves us to do specialized testing. We were very grateful to be able to test the Axiom crew members from Axiom 2, 3, and 4 to see, are they getting stressed enough to actually activate inflammatory pathways that then allow incipient or precancerous lesions to become fully malignant. So we studied their stem cells, and we discovered something sort of interesting. I thought it would be a Debbie Downer story where everybody ages quickly at the stem cell level if they go into flight. And the editor of Cell Stem Cell, Sheila Charlie, said, actually, that's not what you're seeing entirely. There was a resilience mechanism that seemed to be unleashed under conditions of stress in the astronauts, where they liberated a very regenerative, very good stem cell population to compete against the mutated stem cell. So it's sort of a Clone War situation where resilience seemed to overcome that deterioration of the stem cells in the astronauts, something we didn't expect to see, but it's something we need to look at in all of us. Are we able to activate these resilience mechanisms that help to boost our immune responses against these early cancers or even pre-cancers? And that ended up being a very exciting and surprising discovery in the Axiom crew members.
17: That is surprising. Meenal, are you surprised by that too?
23: Well, nothing surprises me anymore in space. That's what this research has taught me. But I think Dr. Jameson raises a very important point in that, you know, research has been going on in astronauts, in biological samples, in space for decades. And we are able to continue to build on those lessons learned. So, for example, one of the findings that we found is that when we sent glioblastoma organoids to the space station on SpaceX 30 2 years ago, we found that when we combine those cancer cells with immune cells that are present in human tumors as well, those immune cells start to behave the same way that they do in the human body. They actually are reprogrammed by the cancer cells to help the cancer grow rather than to fight against it. And interestingly, those same molecular programs are turned on in astronauts in their circulating immune cells, indicating the suppressed immune system that has implications for multiple diseases. So all of that is to say that actually space biomedicine allows us to better understand diseases here on Earth, even when we're looking at two totally different disease profiles.
17: Dr. Jameson, you said earlier that your research has led to some treatment breakthroughs. Please tell me about that.
22: Yes. So that drug is called Rebexinib, named after Rebecca Moores, and it is a cancer kill switch. So if you're not growing, you're dying. We discovered that it stopped the tumor organoids from growing in our Axiom 3 launch. And then we did Axiom 4 to test a number of tumor types, including the deadliest form of brain cancer called glioblastoma multiforme, the deadliest form of acute myeloid leukemia called secondary acute myeloid leukemia, the deadliest form of breast cancer, metastatic breast cancer, and ovarian cancer. So we saw that that gene was upregulated in all four of those, and they are sensitive to this drug, Rebexinib, which just finished its site initiation visit for the phase 1 clinical trial at the Moores Cancer Center at UC San Diego.
17: So was this made possible, finding this drug that will stop the switch that turns on all these tumors? Was this possible because you brought the tumors into space?
22: We had already got enough data for myelofibrosis, a pre-leukemic but pretty serious disorder, and then secondary acute myeloid leukemia on the ground. But what NASA allowed us to do on the International Space Station is to see for other tumor types whether they rely on this. Is this the Achilles heel for a broader array of cancers beyond blood cancers? And I'm a hematologist, so I always focus on the blood.
17: Right.
22: But we said, wait, maybe this is a bigger deal. And indeed, NASA allowed us to accelerate the research in other cancers. So as we move forward, we would like to actually start a phase 1b2 clinical trial for all ADAR activated malignancies based on space being a catalyst for cancer research and giving us these data that allow us to look across a spectrum of cancers. So that was only made possible in this short time frame because of space.
17: Meenal, I know you study a cancer that has no cure, and I'm talking about glioblastoma. Are you hopeful that doing research in space might help unlock the key to figuring this thing out?
23: I am very hopeful. You know, as an engineer, I think we're really attracted by these unsolvable problems, and glioblastoma is certainly one of them. And I really, you know, applaud Dr. Jameson and her colleagues for being willing to welcome a non-traditional oncology researcher into their space, their research space and real space as well, such as myself. And I do think that, you know, bringing sort of out outside thoughts will open up some of this research as well. You know, Dr. Jameson has already explained very nicely that space is accelerating our research and accelerating our pathway to cures, cutting down years or decades of research into a fraction of the time. And so I have no doubt that glioblastoma will benefit from the work that she and others have sort of laid the groundwork for myself and newer researchers to build on. So what we will be sending in SpaceX 34, also with Space Tango, who is our implementation partner as well, are patient-derived glioblastoma organoids, where we hope to better understand how their disease progressed, why they resist treatment, and we will uncover additional targets beyond ADAR and similar pathways for testing as well. Our future flights later this year and beyond will be focused on drug testing against these patient-derived organoids as well. And to go to your question, Ira, about sort of what does the future hold for this, you know, we have seen in this area that we're now on the cusp of this commercial space era, moving forward into a new era and decade of research beyond the International Space Station, beyond sort of these one-off investigations. And so as more commercial opportunities become available, this becomes an actual viable pipeline for research to discovery to clinical care.
17: When you say commercializing this, does that mean you would send up just floating laboratories in orbit that you would do your research in, and would they be personed by astronauts or would they be autonomous?
22: I think both matter. I think natural intelligence trumps AI every time, because we learn things as a networked way of doing business, so to speak. Also, our neural stem cells are regenerative. So we learn and then we amplify that learning together. So far, I think humans are beating machines. What we do in the Cube Lab with Space Tango is a deeper dive into the molecular biology of what we're looking at. So we did drug testing with Axiom. This one that we're launching to SpaceX 34 with Space Tango is compared to metastatic breast cancer. So glioblastoma multiforme, highly invasive, nasty tumor, activates ADAR. But what else is being fed to it by the surrounding so-called niche cells? And then similarly for metastatic breast cancer, does that behave differently? So we're going to see in flight what happens in the human body when the immune system just isn't working in your favor. And this is how our two experiments are really connected. And I would say we're going to meet in the middle. Right, Minal?
23: I fully agree.
17: I noticed that, Dr. Jameson, you're a hematologist. I mean,
22: yes.
17: What other kinds of blood illnesses might be amenable for space medicine?
22: Well, you know, it's so interesting that you asked that question, and Minal was actually alluding to this. We see these inflammatory disorders. Think of autoimmune disorders, where you unleash this inflammatory cascade from your stem cells and your immune cells, and it actually starts from our stem cells that give rise to all the immune cells. When they go awry, you can actually fuel autoimmune disease or neuroinflammatory disorders, not just MS, but neurodegenerative disorders like Parkinson's disease that affect 1.2 million people in this country, and also multiple system atrophy, which my dad actually had. So what we find is that the stem cells, under conditions of stress, inordinate stress, but also in conditions like space, for example, that unleash this inflammatory cascade, that seems to lead to neurodegeneration. So I think we'll learn a lot about, you know, all the processes that have to do with aging that we'd like to predict, prevent, and hopefully reverse if they've already happened. And this is not good aging. This is abnormal aging.
17: Right. One last question for you, Minal. Tell me what it's like to see your specimens launched. Do you feel like you're sending your kids off to school for the first time?
23: I do think that actually the more fun part is sending my students down to Kennedy Space Center or to Cape Canaveral, because I literally feel like I'm launching these trainees into their future as space engineers who are no doubt going to work in this area. So I'm just as excited to see the students go down as the science.
17: What a great place to end. I want to thank you both for taking time to be with us today. Dr. Minal Datta studies the physics of cancer at the University of Notre Dame's College of Engineering. Dr. Katrina Jameson is a hematologist at the UC San Diego Health Moores Cancer Center in California. Good luck to both of you in your research, and hope all goes well with the launch.
22: Thanks, Ira.
23: Thank you, Ira.
22: Go for launch.
17: We have to take a break, and when we come back, toasters, vacuums, dishwashers, and other appliances are now belting out tunes. We'll give you the lowdown behind this trend and meet some of the folks behind the music.
10: It has a personality, right? 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They need to be your friend.
17: Stay with us.

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6: In your IPR forecast, today is partly sunny. We'll see a 20% chance of rain in the middle of the day. Our high is 69. Tonight, our chance of rain increases to 40% in the overnight hours, including possible storms. Our low drops to 58 degrees. Saturday begins your weekend with definite rain and possible thunderstorms. We'll get to a high of 81. Then Sunday morning, we'll have a small chance of rain. The day will turn mostly sunny and hot with a high of 87.
7: Science Friday, I'm Flora Lichtman. Have you noticed that your appliances have suddenly begun to serenade you? Listen to this washing machine play Schubert.

0: And it's not this one diva. Many new dishwashers, dryers, vacuums have sonic signatures. So why are so many brands turning to sound to try to make their products sing? And who are the composers making music for your Roomba or your washing machine? Well, my next guests. Audrey Arbini has composed for Whirlpool, KitchenAid, and the London Olympic Games, and also Microsoft Xbox 360. She's the owner and executive producer of Audio Brain. And Joel Beckerman is a composer and founder of Made Music Studio. He's composed for NFL, IMAX, Roomba, AT&T. And he also wrote a book called The Sonic Boom, How Sound Transforms the Way We Think, Feel, and Buy. Audrey, Joel, thank you for being here.
1: Thank you for having us.
2: Appreciate it.
0: Okay, why are my appliances suddenly making music? How did we get here?
1: In my opinion, we got here for several reasons. One, because technology is now capable of putting interesting kinds of sounds into devices that aren't just pings and blips. Number two, the marketplace is so saturated and crowded that people want to differentiate. And three is the overall customer experience.
2: I think the real, I almost want to jump to the problem. The problem is there is so much of this now. And, you know, a while back, it actually was really valuable to people. You know, brands could really stand out. Customer experience really benefited. But in a lot of ways, everything's making too many sounds and it's too loud and too long. They're not thinking about sound in the totality of somebody's day, but thinking about just the sound of their product.
0: They're adding literal bells and whistles just to be a bell and whistle.
2: And to shout out loud. Everyone's shouting for attention, right? The question is, how can you, as Audrey was saying, differentiate, provide great experiences, but it's just, we're overwhelmed. We're overrun by sound now.
0: Let's get into an example. I want to play this washing machine song again that we heard in the intro, and then I want you all to dissect it for me.

0: Joel, what are your thoughts on this?
1: So many things. First of all, it sounded like a fife, and I'm imagining a leprechaun, but that's just in my mind. It's very long. It's, you know, maybe it's kind of fun and it's quirky. And, you know, one of the things we have to think about is there's a lot of different cultures in the world, right? In Japanese culture, this is very familiar. And, you know, I think in the U.S., we have a much lower tolerance to it. Also, the end of it, not to get all, like, all musical geeky, but it's kind of like it didn't finish. Like, what's at the end? What happens after this? So
0: another load of laundry, okay. Joel, if it's my house.
1: Fair enough.
0: What about you, Audrey? What do you think?
2: I think I if that was ever on my appliance, I think I would like break it. It's too long. It's too monotone. Even though it sounds like a little fife, but it sounds like an old cheap sound when we could do so much better. And it's, in most importantly, it's too long.

0: I mean, we have to play sound everywhere and all the time. It starts to sound like a cacophony.
1: Joel?
2: Yeah, it's, you know, I think just to add, it's we want to use sound in intentional ways. We have to think about sounds that are functional and emotional. Emotional, it should, you know, feel like what you might want to do in association with a particular brand, if it's a luxury car or if it even is a toaster or whatever it is. Those should have a different feeling to it. And then functional, to what Audrey was saying, that these sounds need to make sense so that it's not just pulling you out of the experience. It's like becomes part of the experience. It's like you think about, you know, in the analog world, when you hear a car rev, you know what that is. You know what's happening. You started the car, you've added gas, and you're kind of hearing that, you know, that guttural sound of it's warming up. So you know what that is in the real world. And the question is, okay, well, when you have a sound, like for instance, electric cars don't naturally make a sound. So what should the electric car sound like? Now you need it to be functional. You need to make sure people understand that it is a car. So if it's driving by you, you hear it and you'll take a step out of the way. If it sounded like a spaceship, you wouldn't know what it was and you might get hit by the car.
1: Right. Or if it's too organic, you might be like, oh, what's that stampede of deer coming down the road?
2: Totally.
1: I want to break down how you both approach composing for an appliance, for example. Audrey, you created sounds for Whirlpool washing machines. I want to listen to a few. So this is the notification sound. And here's the power on. And here's the power off. What was your approach? How did you decide what it should sound like?
0: We have a team of composers and strategists, and we, before we write any sound, we do a lot of research and we do a lot of experimentation. And in this case, which is Whirlpool, we wanted to communicate what the brand was saying, which was that Whirlpool is, and we were doing Whirlpool and KitchenAid at the same time. And, you know, they're both under the Whirlpool brand, and Whirlpool is all about caregiving and, you know, the pleasure of doing chores and everyday tasks and warmth and reassurance and, you know, the joy of chores. And to communicate that, it was like about a human touch.
1: The joy of chores is, that sounds like a tough assignment. The joy of
2: chores.
1: Well,
2: listen, you go on, go online. How many videos are there now watching people clean their house? Come on, seriously.
1: True.
0: But it really, and you know what? The funny thing is, at least for me, I love doing laundry. I know a lot of people don't, but the concept of putting things in when they're a mess and taking them out warm and fluffy is a, I have no problem doing laundry. And to have that sound, you know, to use the harp in there. And like in some of the other sounds we did for Whirlpool, we had like hands rubbing on jeans and, you know, these textural sounds that are warm and rich. And, you know, these sounds really did resonate with the consumers on a pretty large scale.
1: Let's hear the notification again. I can hear what you mean about the sort of warmth, also much shorter than the ditty we just heard.
0: Yeah, and, you know, it's just the idea of a human touch. That's basically what we were going for here. And, you know, yet we have to also be mindful about, you know, the global audience, because we had to walk a fine line between, you know, in the United States, this is a, you know, an everyday brand, whereas it could, in another country, it could be a premium brand. There's so much strategy that goes on when we make these sounds, so much psychology, so much technical implementation and testing and everything else, that by the time we sit down to write them, we pretty much have a blueprint in a way of, you know, where we're going to go with the sounds.
1: Joel, you compose sounds for Roomba, for the Roomba vacuum. Let's hear a couple of those. This is called Mission Start. This one is called Can't Do That. And this one's called Mission Complete. Tell me about your process.
2: Well, I think, first of all, we think about these, whatever the device is, it has a personality, right? Whether it's more kind of friendly or if it's more

0: evocative of something, or you're living with these things. They're like, they need to be your friends. They need to be something that's familiar. So some of these sounds that you're playing right now, when you do something where it's you're starting up or you're beginning a journey, it should sort of feel like off we go. You know, there's kind of a feeling to that we're used to musically, but also, you know, our voices as human beings, we use our voices in very melodic ways. Hey, let's go. Okay, there's a certain sound and a certain flavor to that. Hey, great job. That's also got a certain sound to it that we're familiar to, you know, we're familiar with language. So these sounds in a lot of ways almost want to emulate human speech, sort of like what they did with R2-D2 in the Star Wars movies. Kind of, even though you didn't know what R2-D2 was saying, you sure knew what he was feeling at every moment. That's what we're trying to do, is to sort of, again, tap into this thing that we're all familiar with, which is human speech.
1: And one other thing I just want to add in that too, like in hearing those sounds from Joel, is that, you know, a Roomba is to make your life simple and to give you a little more joy that you don't have to do certain chores. And so if those sounds were heavily textured or complicated, that would be not supporting the desired user experience. And the same way with the Whirlpool, we want to craft in that care and that comfort. So we bring these products to life with the sounds we create.
0: Thanks. And just to add to that, I think that in that you're talking about care for Whirlpool, if we were to sort of just boil it down for Roomba, it's got to be friendly. Because you have to remember, when these first came into people's homes, they're a little scary. Sometimes your pet gets scared by it or your kid gets scared by it. So we want to try to make these things friendly. So it's like, hey, I'm here, but don't be afraid.
2: Is there an appliance or a sound that you encounter a lot that you just really want to mute?
0: To me, the worst one out there is, you know, I don't know if you've had this experience, but you go and you put your credit card in a credit card reader. And if it's the kind you slide in to the credit card reader, and then you hit a couple of buttons and you're ready to leave. And then all of a sudden you have the reader yelling at you. It's like, don't forget your card. But you think about it from the personal experience, and also think about it from the brand experience. Do I really want to have a crappy experience in association with just making a purchase? I'm now sort of being penalized for making the purchase. I don't think that was the intent of the people trying to sell you something.
2: Do you have one, Audrey?
1: I do. I have an issue with the voice on the accessible street crossing devices in New York City. Because I know that they should certainly need to be loud so that people could hear them, but they're angry. They go, wait.
2: Right, wait.
1: It's just like, okay, all right, I'm waiting. And also, you know, that's the fine line too, is that it's a fine line between communicating an alert and, you know, communicating something that causes like a panic, or is that the intent? Do you know what I mean? I'm having that experience right now with a brand new Toyota Camry. And in the new cars now, this fasten seatbelt is not a quiet little, it gives you about 5 seconds of slow beeps. And then they go so loud and so annoying that you have no choice. Let's put the seatbelt on, which is the intent.
0: Audrey, I don't know if you just got yourself a new client or cost yourself a new client.
1: What? With Toyota?
0: Yeah, with Toyota.
1: That's okay.
0: we would all love to call out these, you know, because it's just not necessary.
1: No. But I think
0: it just needs to be.
1: Sorry, Joe. I think in the case of Toyota, that's specifically why it's designed to be that annoying and to be that grating, because you got to put that seatbelt on, and that's the ultimate goal, is safety. So that should get me the Toyota client.
2: In the minute I have left, are there gold standards in the sonic branding world where you're like, yeah, they really nailed it?
0: To me, the gold standards are the ones that are iconic and enduring.
2: Give me your best example.
0: Okay. So I would say most people would might say off the top of their head, the McDonald's jingle, right? That's something that's been they've been working on for 30 or 35 years. You're familiar with it. It feels like home.
2: Yes, totally. Audrey?
1: I would say HBO, because HBO, from the day they came out, they've had that their sound, their theme. They incorporated into their streaming. They incorporated in across. It's endured. So it went from the first cable to, you know, DVDs and stuff like that. And any medium that you touch HBO on, HBO Max, what have you, you still have that enduring sound.
2: Mm.
0: And actually, we didn't create that, but we were part of the team that helped keep that alive all those years and reinventing it. And I know that you did the same thing with Xbox. So it's one thing to create these sounds. It's another thing to be able to have them continue to be contemporary and fit, you know, what's happening in the zeitgeist and what consumers want over time. So that's a big part of it, too.
2: And they have huge audiences. I mean, you're composing for people, millions and millions and millions of people across the world.
0: It's not just that. It's also think how many times they've heard it. So it's really billions of times. It's like billions of tiny little compositions. So we really take this very seriously. It's really important. It really impacts the quality of people's lives.
2: Thank you both for taking time to talk to me today.
1: Thank you, Flora. Thank you, Joel.
0: Thank you both. This is fun.
2: It was really fun.
0: We could talk for another 4 hours on this easily.
1: Yeah, we both could.
2: Audrey Arbini, owner and executive producer of Audio Brain, and Joel Beckerman, composer and founder of Made Music Studio. Before we go, last week the government released a bunch of previously classified documents around UFO sightings. And maybe against my better judgment, we're taking your calls. Specifically, what questions do you have about these UFO files the government just released? Phone home, 877-4SciFry is our number, 877-4SciFry. The truth is out there. Thank you for listening. I'm Flora Lichtman.

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6: Should we leave it to beavers to engineer our landscape? I'm Ira Plato, and this is Science Friday. Beavers are having a moment thanks to a starring role in a new animated film. But how easy is it for us to get along?
7: So nature takes this gigantic rodent and puts it in a wetland. And then it's the biggest prank for it to be like, surprise, here's your number one ally. Make friends.
6: Plus, climate forecasters say this is likely to be a super El Nino year. What does that mean for world weather conditions?
8: It will redistribute rainfall all over the world. In the climate system, you know, on these sort of seasonal to year timescales, El Nino is king.
6: We'll have the royal outlook when we come back. Stay with us.
9: Live from NPR News, I'm Lakshmi Singh. President Trump is heading back to Washington, D.C. after meetings with Chinese President Xi Jinping in China. Some American soybean farmers say they're disappointed the talks did not produce more specific discussion about tariffs and agricultural exports. Here's NPR's Windsor Johnston.
10: Caleb Ragland is a soybean farmer in Kentucky who voted for Trump. He says growers are struggling to compete while China increasingly turns to countries like Brazil for soybeans.
11: Once they make that investment and they leave, it's going to be hard for us to get them back. As a farmer, that's concerning to me.
10: Ragland says farmers want more than promises from trade talks. They want action.
11: We don't just need commitments that are made with lips and put down on paper. We need to see beans floating across the ocean and going to China.
10: Trump says farmers will be happy with his trade deals and predicts China will buy billions of dollars worth of soybeans, though he didn't provide details about any new purchases. Windsor Johnston, NPR News, Washington.
9: Ukraine's president and a top United Nations official say Russia deliberately targeted a UN vehicle in southern Ukraine with attack drones. NPR's Joanna Kakissis has more from Kyiv.
12: A vehicle carrying staff from the UN Office for the Coordination of Humanitarian Affairs was hit twice by small first-person view drones. No one was injured. Tom Fletcher, the UN's emergency relief coordinator, told a briefing he was awoken in the middle of the night to news of the drone strike.
13: Where our people were very, very lucky to escape with their lives in what looks like a targeted attack. We are furious about that, and we will demand accountability and full investigations.
12: The attack took place in Ukraine's southern Kherson region, where Russian troops used drones to hunt civilians on foot and in vehicles. Ukrainians call this practice the human safari. Joanna Kakissis, NPR News, Kyiv.
9: There have been no new hantavirus deaths reported to the World Health Organization in nearly 2 weeks. However, contact tracing continues around the globe for the rare rodent-borne virus that could take anywhere from days to weeks to present symptoms. Today, WHO Director General Tedros Adhanom Ghebreyesus said the global health body knows of 10 cases, including 3 deaths stemming from the outbreak on a cruise ship last month.
14: The operation to transfer the ship's passengers from Tenerife has been successfully completed, with more than 120 people now being cared for in their home countries or quarantined in host countries en route to their final destination.
9: In the U.S., the Centers for Disease Control and Prevention says it is now monitoring at least 41 people across the country for symptoms. CDC says 16 of them were on a flight to Johannesburg exposed to someone known to be infected. It's NPR News.
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16: I'm Dr. Anthony Lizowitz, and this is Climate Connections. Heated greenhouses let farmers grow some crops year-round, even in cold climates. But oftentimes, the heat comes from burning propane, which is expensive and warms the climate. Tim Clymer, co-owner of Threefold Farm in Pennsylvania, says he'll sometimes drive by a commercial greenhouse.
17: See the exhaust coming out of there, and I know how much fuel they're burning through.
16: So he built what he calls a climate battery greenhouse instead. On warm, sunny days when the greenhouse naturally heats up, fans blow warm air into a network of underground tubes that heat the soil around them. Then, when it's cold, the system works in reverse. Fans draw the heat out of the earth and back into the greenhouse.
17: We're using the soil as a big thermal battery. So regular batteries store electrical energy. We're storing heat energy in the soil.
16: Clymer built his greenhouse 9 years ago and uses it to grow figs, Meyer lemons, Satsuma mandarins, and other citrus fruits. 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So more farmers can invest in this approach for heating greenhouses without heating the climate. Climate Connections is produced by the Yale Center for Environmental Communication. To learn more about climate change, visit climateconnections.org.
5: In your IPR forecast, today is partly sunny. We'll see a 20% chance of rain in the middle of the day. Our high is 69. Tonight, our chance of rain increases to 40% in the overnight hours, including possible storms. Our low drops to 58 degrees. Saturday begins your weekend with definite rain and possible thunderstorms. We'll get to a high of 81. Then Sunday morning, we'll have a small chance of rain. The day will turn mostly sunny and hot with a high of 87.
6: This is Science Friday. I'm Ira Flatow. Later in the hour, a look at human-beaver coexistence and why yawning might play a bigger role in clearing out waste from the brain than we thought. But first, scientists studying climate models say that this year has a good chance of shaping up to be an El Niño year, and not just any El Niño, but a super El Niño. So what is that? Why does it happen? Why should we care? Joining me is Dr. Dylan Amaya. He's a research scientist at the NOAA Physical Sciences Laboratory in Boulder, Colorado. Welcome to Science Friday.
18: Hi, thanks for having me.
6: Nice to have you. Okay, first refresh our memory for exactly what is an El Niño.
18: At its most basic level, an El Niño is just simply a warming of the eastern equatorial Pacific Ocean. Typically, we define it as a period of time where that pocket of ocean gets more than about half a degree Celsius for 5 consecutive 3-month averages.
6: And how often do they happen? Do they have a cycle?
18: Yeah, typically El Niños occur about every 3 to 5 years, and they're often paired with La Niña events, which is sort of the cold phase of what we call the El Niño Southern Oscillation, which is sort of the total package.
6: Mm-hmm. So with climate change, does that make them more likely to happen?
18: That's a really, really interesting science question. It's something that we're actively trying to understand better as climate models get better and better. Right now, we do know that every El Niño is going to be warmer than the last, and that's primarily because of something like global warming.
6: Okay, so why are they calling this a super-duper El Niño this year?
18: Yeah, primarily because we expect this event to be really big. By big, we mean something like 2 degrees Celsius warmer than normal. And that may not sound like a lot, you know, jumping into the ocean, that part of the world. You may not be able to notice the difference on your skin, but the atmosphere and the broader climate system definitely will notice a difference.
6: Mm-hmm. So what are the models saying about this year? What are the odds?
18: Right now, the models give it about a 25% chance of a very strong, or moderate strength El Niño developing this summer and into the fall and winter.
6: Mm-hmm. Let's talk through the mechanics here. How does one get started? What are the warning signals?
18: Well, to understand exactly how an El Niño happens, you kind of have to have a sense for, you know, what are normal conditions along the equatorial Pacific. Generally speaking, we have what are called the trade winds, which are these east to west winds along the surface of the ocean, and that pushes warm water from the eastern equatorial Pacific all the way to the western equatorial Pacific. I'm talking over by Indonesia. And if those winds were to relax for, you know, long enough periods of time, a lot of that warm water sloshes all the way back to the eastern equatorial Pacific over by the coast of places like Peru. And that can cause dramatic increases in temperature in that part of the world.
6: All right, let's talk about the dramatic increases in other things. What happens when the temperatures rise, and what are some of the effects that may cause?
18: In short, El Niño can drive wholesale changes in atmospheric circulation and precipitation patterns all over the world. And the reason for that is because it's really dragging, you know, rainfall from places where it normally happens, like the western equatorial Pacific, to the eastern equatorial Pacific, in a part of the world where you don't typically get a lot of rain. And in the atmosphere, rain is energy. It creates a lot of heat and a lot of energy that has to go somewhere. And that creates ripples that create atmospheric waves that propagate all over the world. And that can push around the jet stream around places like North America. And that can shift, you know, where storms are starting to make landfall on places like the U.S. West Coast.
6: And what effect would that have on the weather for this coming year?
18: Typically, we think of El Niño driving wetter than normal conditions in places like the American Southwest, so places like Southern California, Arizona, New Mexico, Texas, and even to some extent in the Southeast, places like Florida and Georgia. And we also tend to think that El Niños drive drier conditions in the Pacific Northwest. And this is all typically during the wettest part of the year for places like the American Southwest during boreal winter, so sort of November, December, January. Ultimately, there's sort of a wholesale shift in the jet stream, and that could affect weather for as far, you know, north as New York.
6: Are there places elsewhere in the world that would be especially impacted?
18: Yeah. El Niño is a global phenomenon. In the climate system, you know, on these sort of seasonal to year-to-year timescales, El Niño is king. It will redistribute rainfall all over the world. I tend to think about these impacts in the United States, but we also see impacts in places like Australia, South America, the Sahel region of Africa. No place will be left untouched by a really strong El Niño event.
6: And I guess I'd ask then, what is the opposite? What does La Niña do?
18: La Niña you can think of as just the polar opposite of El Niño. It's a colder than normal condition in the equatorial Pacific, and typically its impacts on the global climate are opposite. So again, I'll return to that Southwest U.S. example. During El Niño, we would tend to get wet conditions. During La Niña, we'd expect dry conditions.
6: Mm-hmm. What is it that makes it a super El Niño this year and not just a regular El Niño?
18: Yeah, it's again a great, really, really good research question. I think typically we get really strong El Niños like this when we get sort of a critical mass of subsurface ocean heat content in places like the western equatorial Pacific. You get a lot of buildup of warm water over the years, and then once those winds relax along the equatorial Pacific, that water sloshes back all at once and can lead to these really massive and sustained events.
6: Does a stronger El Niño mean stronger weather, or the places where it happens shift more?
18: Typically, a stronger El Niño will just mean a stronger signal. So really, the climate system is a distribution. I think that's the most important thing to understand. You can get drier than normal conditions. You can get wetter than normal conditions. And that's all in part driven by random noise in the climate and weather system. What El Nino does is it pushes that distribution towards, you know, drier or wetter, depending on where you're at. So take LA, for example, take Los Angeles, for example.
19: Right.
18: During El Nino, you push that distribution towards wetter conditions. That doesn't mean that drier conditions aren't possible, but during a particularly strong El Nino, that push is, you know, it's much stronger, right? You're really going to shift that distribution towards wetter conditions, makes it more likely.
19: Okay, we've had stronger El Ninos, super duper El Ninos before. What were those effects and what might we expect given that?
18: I mean, I think there's going to be both positive and negative impacts for big, big, strong El Ninos like this. For one thing, right now, a lot of the American Southwest is experiencing anything from moderate to exceptional drought. And so in this case, you know, a really strong El Nino that's going to bring a lot of rain to places like New Mexico, Arizona, Southern California, that is a reprieve. That could be a drought buster that could help us, you know, get over the hump in terms of managing really sensitive water resources. On the negative side of things, though, we are currently experiencing a really strong marine heat wave right now in the ocean along the U.S. West Coast. And that's exactly what it sounds like. That is a heat wave that's happening in the ocean, and that can have really negative marine ecosystem impacts. And El Ninos have been known to exacerbate these sorts of events and help them stick around for a lot longer. So that could be sort of the negative side of this event. There's this massive marine heat wave off the coast of Southern California, and there's a lot of fisheries that are on alert right now thinking about the impacts of this El Nino on very sensitive marine ecosystems.
19: Now, we know that corals are affected by ocean temperatures, right?
18: Yeah, absolutely. Corals are super sensitive to the temperature of the water.
19: And so should we expect coral bleaching in this season?
18: Potentially. El Ninos do tend to drive marine heat waves around the globe. And if a marine heat wave were to persist or exacerbate in places like off the coast of Florida and the Keys region where you have these really strong corals, it could lead to severe bleaching events.
19: Now, I know you study ocean heat waves. You mentioned ocean heat waves. What do you study? What do you need to know about them? What impact do they have?
18: Yeah, ocean heat waves are really interesting, right? They are these, you know, subsurface, boiling of the water, so to speak. It's not quite literally boiling, but to maybe a passing fish or a seagrass or a coral, it's really uncomfortable. You can get, you know, strong heat waves that are something like 2 to 3 degrees Celsius warmer than average. And the difference, I think, between an atmospheric heat wave and an ocean heat wave that people might be interested in is that, you know, an ocean heat wave lasts a lot longer. It can last months, seasons, possibly even years, you know, whereas on land, we might experience a heat wave for a few days.
19: Mm-hmm. How does an El Nino change the ocean ecosystems? I mean, when it's done, do they adapt or are they permanently changed?
18: It really depends, right? There are some fish that are highly mobile. They can get out of the way. You know, they can go to their preferred thermal habitat and they'll be fine. They have high adaptation capability. But then there are other things that are, you know, more rooted to the spot, things like corals or seagrasses or what we call demersal or benthic fish species, things that live on the seafloor like crabs or lobsters. These things aren't mobile or aren't particularly mobile, and they could really be impacted by strong ocean heating driven by El Nino.
19: Hmm. We've heard about various Earth systems that are close to what we call ecological tipping points. Is there a chance that a very strong El Nino could push some system over the edge, something there's no coming back from?
18: That's a really interesting question. Certainly climate tipping points are something that we're concerned about in terms of, you know, how climate change could irreversibly impact the way that we live our lives. I would say that right now, this El Nino is probably not going to be the primary driver that gets us over the edge on some of these tipping points. But as climate continues to change, you know, a really big signal, a really big shock to the system, like a future strong El Nino event, you know, potentially could be the thing that pushes that ball over the hump.
19: People should not be thinking of this as like a storm that is coming, right?
18: No, definitely not. It's not a weather phenomenon. It's not that. I always go back to thinking about that Chris Farley skit from Saturday Night Live in the late 90s, where he refers to El Nino as this big tropical storm. And it's not like that. It's not a hurricane. It's not something that we can watch coming from afar. It's this massive shift in the way that climate is going to unfold over the next year and a half or so. And that can affect the way that weather is felt in your day-to-day life.
19: Mm-hmm. So my last question is, when will we know? How long for the models to firm up the prediction?
18: The models are very confident that El Nino is coming. I would say 80 to 90 to 100% confident that El Nino is coming. Right now, the uncertainty lies in how strong that El Nino event is, whether it's moderate, very strong, extreme. And that's kind of where the models are starting to firm up. Right. Give us another month or two, and I think the models will start to agree.
19: Do they tell us a date when it might be coming?
18: Typically, the models don't decide a specific date when an El Nino arrives, right? It's not a weather pattern in that way. It's more of a slow-moving transition. So I would expect El Nino to be declared officially, I would say, come this fall.
19: Wow. Well, Dr. Amaya, thank you for taking time to be with us today. Fascinating stuff.
18: Yeah, thank you so much. This was a lot of fun. Thanks for having me.
19: Dr. Dylan Amaya is a research scientist at the NOAA Physical Science Lab in Boulder, Colorado. After the break, sure, yawning is contagious, but yawning might actually do more good for your brain than you think. We'll talk with the author of a new study right after this.

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4: In your IPR forecast, today is partly sunny. We'll see a 20% chance of rain in the middle of the day. Our high is 69. Tonight, our chance of rain increases to 40% in the overnight hours, including possible storms. Our low drops to 58 degrees. Saturday begins your weekend with definite rain and possible thunderstorms. We'll get to a high of 81. Then Sunday morning, we'll have a small chance of rain. The day will turn mostly sunny and hot with a high of 87.
5: This is Science Friday. I'm Flora Lichtman. A scientific mystery right under your nose. Yawning. Almost every animal with a backbone does it. Hopefully you are not doing it right now as you listen to this show. And here's the thing. It actually remains a mystery exactly why we yawn. But a listener awakened us to some new research that offers up some clues.
6: Hello, my name is Eileen. I'm from Houston, Texas, and I found some new findings about yawning and something about maybe whenever people yawn, the blood goes from the, like, to the brain or from the brain or something. Could you clarify that? It sounds pretty fascinating to me.
5: Yes, Eileen, we can clarify that. On the line with us right now is the scientist who led that research, biomechanical engineer Dr. Lynn Bilston at the University of New South Wales in Sydney. She studies how mechanical forces in the body affect our health. Welcome to the show.
7: Thank you, Flora. It's lovely to be here.
5: Okay, so why focus on yawning?
7: So we were doing some other research at the time that was looking at how breathing affects the flow of the fluid that sits around your brain and spinal cord. And I had a student who was particularly interested in yawning, and we put the two of them together and thought that since the breathing really changes that fluid flow, that perhaps yawning also will affect that fluid flow of the cerebrospinal fluid, as we call it, around the brain and spinal cord. That's where this all started.
5: What does this fluid do?
7: So cerebrospinal fluid, or CSF for short, is the fluid that your brain and spinal cord kind of float in. So it has two main functions. The first is basically to protect your brain and spinal cord when you're moving around. Otherwise, your brain would just be banging around from one side of your skull to the other as you move your head. The other function it has is to transport various metabolites and other waste products away from your central nervous system. So when you think and when you move and do all the things that your brain does, you generate, you know, byproducts, waste products from all the chemical processes going on in your brain. And the cerebrospinal fluid helps to transport those away from the brain and then eventually out into the what's called the lymphatic system, which is the body's waste disposal system from around the body.
5: So does yawning change the flow of that fluid?
7: It really does. It was really fascinating. So what we did in this study was to actually use some sophisticated MRI techniques that have only recently been developed to look at the flow of both blood and cerebrospinal fluid into and out of the skull during a yawn. And what we saw was that the cerebrospinal fluid flows quite differently during a yawn. So it encourages the CSF and the blood to flow in the same direction during the yawn, which will increase the flow of those fluids out of the brain. So you get fresh blood flowing into your brain during the yawn and the deoxygenated blood, so the blood that's had all the oxygen taken out by your brain, and the CSF tends to flow out of the brain at the same time during the yawn.
5: Is it like squeezing it out like a tube of toothpaste? How should I picture it?
7: So it really just flows back and forth. At the bottom of your skull where the spinal cord comes out, there's a sort of a hole, which we call the foramen magnum, just means big hole. And the fluid flows up and down as your heart beats and your and your breathe through that. And what the yawn does is it increases that flow out of the brain as you breathe in during that early phase of the yawn. So it's interesting because you would think, okay, well, if it's just to do with breathing, then it would be the same as if you just took a deep breath. And it turns out that it's not. So we had subjects actually take a deep breath and move their mouth exactly the same. So deep, wide, open, gaping breath, we called it. Yes, exactly.
5: I'm making the face if you're listening on the radio right now.
7: Yeah, so it's a great face. So try it at home if you want. And we thought that if it was just like a normal breath, if there was nothing special about the yawn, that the pattern of the blood flowing into and out of your skull and the CSF flowing into and out of your skull would be the same because everything else was looking the same. But actually that was not the case. For the normal breath, the deep breath with a wide open mouth, the blood and the CSF were flowing in opposite directions. And during yawn, they were flowing in the same direction. So that means that it's more efficient during yawn to get the deoxygenated blood and the, if you like, dirty CSF out of the skull and down to other places where it can be absorbed, both in the spinal canal, but there are other places in the skull that you also absorb that fluid. So it's helping to mix that fluid around, a little bit like a washing machine is mixing all the dirt around in your clothes, and then you have to wash it out at the end.
5: Mm, that's fascinating. So there must be something going on with the muscles of the yawn where you're engaging different ones or it's a different movement?
7: Yeah, well, we think so. So what's interesting is when we were looking at the MRI videos in real time, we both measured the CSF and the blood flow, but we also took videos during the MRI just to see what was happening because nobody had ever looked really at what the mechanics of the yawn were. And what we noticed is that for everybody, for a start, what goes on inside your mouth when you yawn is really weird. It looks really funny.
5: Like what? What's happening?
7: Well, people, they open your mouth up and then your tongue has this really complicated motion. Some people have like the tongue flicks up and down in a really complicated way. But what is interesting is that it's really consistent for each person. It looks different, but it's very consistent for each person. And in physiology, we know that when we see a very consistent movement like that, that's a very complex pattern of actions of the muscles, that usually means that there's what we call a central pattern generator, which is a little circuit, usually in the brain, in this case, in the brainstem, we think, that actually drives that pattern. And that means that rather than having to actually generate every little motor instruction to each of those muscles, all the brain has to do is to trigger the pattern and it goes automatically. We have similar circuits for a lot of things like breathing and swallowing and even walking further down the spinal cord. So that's what we observed, and that hadn't really been seen before. And that explains why everybody has exactly the same pattern. It's even really curious because, you know, if you're sitting in a busy meeting or school or something and you start to yawn, what do? You try to close your mouth and stifle it. But we got people to do that as well. And interestingly, if they just closed their lips and tried to pretend that they weren't yawning, the same exact pattern was still happening inside their mouth. So it really is quite hardwired for everybody, which is just really fascinating.
5: That is fascinating. It's like a yawn fingerprint.
7: Absolutely. That's a good way of describing it.
5: Mm. We know that some of the brain's biowaste is implicated in diseases, neurodegenerative diseases like Alzheimer's. Does that mean that yawning might play a role in disease?
7: Well, we don't know that, of course. We do know that there are some neurological disorders, including some neurodegenerative conditions like Alzheimer's, Parkinson's, and a few other conditions, where people do pathologically yawn. So they yawn a lot. And the current thinking on that, which is not directly related to our research, but is that that's because of damage in those diseases to these same areas of the brainstem where that we think that pattern generator is. So it's not quite clear yet whether that's cause or effect. In the pathological yawning case, it's probably the effect of the disease rather than the cause of the disease. However, we do know that this clearance process inside the brain itself, so not the CSF around the brain, which, if you like, is the washing water, but actually inside the dirty clothes themselves, when we put the detergent in to loosen up the dirt and get that out into the water, if you like that analogy, then we do know that that part of the system of loosening up and getting rid of all the stuff inside the brain and sending it out to the CSF, is more active during sleep. Mm. Now, we know that people yawn the most, both just before they go to sleep and when they wake up. So it's possible, we haven't proven it yet, but it's possible that this is a mechanism for increasing the speed of that clearance and really clearing out the CSF system. So it's, the system is empty or clear for the stuff that comes out during sleep, but also to help get rid of stuff at the end.
5: It's like opening up the drain on your washing machine.
7: Absolutely. That's a really nice analogy. Opening up and clearing the drain out so that it's ready to take a lot of stuff. The other piece of evidence towards that, in fact, is that a lot of the fluid goes out through the spinal canal, as we talked about before, but also a lot comes out in a region just behind your nose, which, of course, is where all those muscles are that are really active during a yawn. So we think that they might act as a sort of squeezing the fluid out like a toothpaste, out of a tube of toothpaste, like you said before, and actually really help do that with the activity of those muscles. That remains to be proven, of course, but it's a really interesting idea.
5: Mm. Were you all yawning constantly while you were working on this?
7: Absolutely. So, in fact, in my lab meeting when we used to discuss this, we used to make the students and the people who were working on this actually always report back and tell us what they were doing at the end, because otherwise we'd all be yawning the whole meeting.
5: This is like another yawning mystery, right? Why it's contagious.
7: It is. And our study didn't really directly address that. So there are some theories out there that contagiousness of yawning is a social cue. Again, we do it before we go to sleep and when we wake up. So maybe it's a way of trying to synchronize groups. It is associated with empathy. So people who score higher on empathy traits in psychological testing tend to contagiously yawn more. And conversely, people who score more highly on psychopathic traits tend to contagiously yawn less. Just to clarify, this, of course, is not contagiously yawning, is not a measure that somebody is a psychopath. So don't go out and accuse your friends of that because they didn't catch your yawn.
5: Lynn, thank you so much for taking the time.
7: My absolute pleasure. Thank you, Flora.
5: Dr. Lynn Bilston, biomechanical engineer at the University of New South Wales, Sydney. And if you want to see an MRI video of what yawning looks like inside the body, that's what Lynn's team captured, head to our website, sciencefriday.com/yawning. And I will stop saying that word now. Speaking of the Y word, according to a new CDC report, about a third of Americans aren't getting the recommended 7 hours of sleep a night. Here to break down the findings and why they matter is Dr. Stuti Jaiswal, a sleep researcher at Scripps Research Translational Institute in La Jolla, California. Hey, Stuti.
8: Hi.
5: I mean, a third of Americans aren't getting enough sleep. I feel like I've seen this headline before, like maybe recurring for decades, actually. Is it just me? And if not, why does it stay so consistent?
8: Yes. So I think that number where it's about, 30%, 1 in 3, I mean, it may vary a little bit here and there, but really that is very consistent across the board from year to year. But I think one thing that you want to think about too, it's really easy to say, we're not sleeping enough. But really, I mean, sleep is a luxury, right? So if you're working two jobs, if you are, in the middle of graduate school, for example, if you are, at a different point in your life where you are not able to get those hours of sleep. So I think the question really too becomes, if you are someone who cannot get that recommended number of hours, then how bad is that for you, right? And is there anything that you can do to mitigate those risks? It was interesting because this study broke it down also by age and race, and you did kind of start to see some of the disparities in there, which, a lot of these are understudied. Black Americans reported short sleep duration of about 40%, so that's about 10 to 11% higher than the average population. And so that's really important to sort of think about, and it's an underexplored area in sleep, unfortunately. I think the other thing in there that was interesting is the younger adults, so that 18 to maybe 30, 40 year range, they're sleeping worse than we thought. I think we have an assumption that the younger you are, the better you're sleeping, but that may not be the case.
5: Right. I mean, and what are the health impacts of not getting enough sleep?
8: So there are a lot of them. I think one of the most worrisome is mortality is actually associated with short sleep. And so that's problematic. The other ones are probably ones that are very common. So metabolic disorders like obesity, type 2 diabetes, and of course, cardiovascular outcomes. So, you know, hypertension, heart disease itself. So all of the ones that we're trying to avoid seem to be associated with short sleep.
5: Do we know why that's the case?
8: You know, there are a lot of theories on that, but if you're not sleeping enough, you are putting stress on your body, right? So there is stress that happens when you are not getting enough sleep for a lot of different reasons. And so you potentially are increasing inflammation in other parts of your body as well. And that inflammation in and of itself can lead to a lot of the different health outcomes that we see, the longer term, like chronic health outcomes.
5: It seems like, you know, these watches and trackers are also giving people sleep scores now. How accurate are they?
8: So I actually don't know how accurate the sleep scores are because each one seems to be based in a different algorithm, potentially. I know from my own experience, I don't know that I feel like I match what the number says necessarily. But then also, if I look at my own sleep, it stresses me out. But I think that probably remains to be seen on how accurate those are. So the quality score, not sure how reliable that is, but the duration score is probably pretty reliable.
5: The duration score is reliable. What are the questions you're asking about sleep?
8: So I think one of the most interesting things about sleep is how we're sleeping from night to night. And that is also coming out in a lot of the research that's being done. So sleep consistency, we're finding, also is mattering a lot. So you can have an average of 8 hours of sleep, for example, but are you someone who's getting 10 hours of sleep on the weekends and like 6 hours of sleep on the weekdays? So compared to someone who has an 8 hour, you know, every single night from night to night, 7 days a week. So that variation or that variability, and also like timing, like what time you're falling asleep and what time you're waking up, those pieces of sleep consistency are important for health, and both play a role. So duration definitely plays a role, but that consistency also plays a role.
5: Do you feel like you get enough sleep? Like, is your sleep hygiene A+ because this is what you do?
8: I'm a shift worker for my clinical job. So I work overnight shifts and I work really late evening shifts. My sleep is all over the place. I have no sleep consistency yet, and so this is why my sleep stresses me out if I look at it on my activity tracker.
5: My know sleep too is much.
8: Terrible. I do. It's bad. I think some of the things, I know what tricks work for me. I think that's important for people too. Like some people, temperature is really important. I mean, all these things in theory are part of your sleep hygiene. Yeah. Keep it cold. No blue light or screens like 30 minutes, 60 minutes before bed, no caffeine.
5: But that's impossible actually. Yeah. So we can just take that
8: really
5: tip off the table.
8: I know it is so impossible. And I mean, I'm totally guilty of it. But I think, you know, some things work better for some people than others. Like some people are not affected by the caffeine and they feel like they can fall asleep normally. If I have any caffeine after noon, I just, I'm awake forever. So.
5: Dr. Stuti Jaiswal, assistant professor at Scripps Research. After the break, nature's engineers are having a Hollywood moment. I'm talking about beavers. Can we learn to get along?

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6: In your IPR forecast, today is partly sunny. We'll see a 20% chance of rain in the middle of the day. Our high is 69. Tonight, our chance of rain increases to 40% in the overnight hours, including possible storms. Our low drops to 58 degrees. Saturday begins your weekend with definite rain and possible thunderstorms. We'll get to a high of 81. Then Sunday morning, we'll have a small chance of rain. The day will turn mostly sunny and hot with a high of 87.
0: This is Science Friday. I'm Flora Lichtman. Beavers are having a moment.
7: Hey, what's your name, Beaver?
8: Babel?
7: You want to live here, you better learn pond rules.
8: What are pond rules?
7: Oh, I am clearing the rest of the day.
0: The new Pixar movie Hoppers is about a girl who, thanks to some far-out technology, is turned into a beaver. Goofiness ensues, of course, but it's really a movie about humans coexisting with wildlife, particularly oversized rodents capable of reworking landscapes in profound ways. So we wanted to ask, what's the status of our IRL relationship with beavers? It's complicated. And we might want to give it some thought, because according to my next guest, beavers could help humanity out if we let them. Emily Fairfax has spent her career studying these animals, and she's also the beaver science consultant on the movie Hoppers. She's based at the University of Minnesota. Emily, welcome back.
9: Thank you. I'm super happy to be here.
0: You've called beavers a geologic force. What do you mean by that?
9: Beavers are a geologic force because the scale they operate at, both in space and time, is enormous. Beavers are all over the North American continent. One beaver family is changing and shaping 2 kilometers of a stream, huge territories, and they've been doing it for 7.5 million years. They've been modifying things for way longer than people have been building dams or canals or any of our other feats of engineering.
0: That does seem amazing. I mean, are they good land managers? Like, do you think we should turn over public land to beavers?
9: They're great land managers. I think we should work with them on public land. We have our own interests to look out for. We are not beavers. But we could definitely collaborate with them a little bit more seriously. I think a lot of the times we don't want to work with beavers because they're pretty chaotic and we tend to like rules and order and plans.
0: What do you mean they're chaotic?
9: Well, have you ever seen a beaver pull a permit or draw a blueprint? No. They do not give you any insight as to how they're going to build, and they change in the moment to respond to their surroundings. They'll start their dam, the water will flow a little bit different, and they'll change their plan, and they'll change it again. And they are just constantly making the landscape incredibly messy, and it's that messiness that makes it resilient.
0: Well, yeah, why should we work with them?
9: We should work with beavers because we are facing what is probably the biggest challenge of our generation. Like, climate change is an enormous, difficult thing for us to deal with. And it might be too much to deal with on our own, so we need to work with nature. And we are so lucky that there is another engineer out there that has millions of years of experience doing exactly that, creating stable habitats, surviving climate change, making habitat for other species. We can put our human brains on stuff we're really good at and then partner with beavers for the things that they're good at, like creating biodiversity and stopping fires.
0: Yeah, I wanted to drill down on that, the wildfire resilience. And we covered this on the show a couple years ago in Colorado, where beaver territory did much better in a big wildfire. Do you see them as sort of key to wildfire mitigation?
9: Beavers are definitely key to wildfire mitigation. When you think about what North America used to look like when we had all the beavers of the past, it was 10 times as many as we have now. Every single stream was this bright green belt of vegetation. It was wet. It was difficult to burn. It would have been so much harder to have huge destructive fires back then. So bringing back beavers is about making landscapes that are resilient to fire, not just patches, but entire ecosystems, entire states. They're outstanding at this.
0: I mean, besides keeping things wet, do beaver dams have any other remediation effects?
9: Yeah. So after a fire, one of the big concerns is you'll have a lot of ash and debris and all sorts of things flow into the water and contaminate it. Beaver wetlands are really good at removing pollution, both post-fire and ordinary pollution from the water. They slow it down, it has time to settle to the bottom, and then it gets buried, which doesn't always sound like the best solution, but we bury a lot of our pollution too, so it's an acceptable solution for most people.
0: It's basically that by slowing down the water, those pollutants then can settle. And, you know, they're not making it into an aquifer. Is that the idea?
9: Yeah, there's a couple ways that beavers can actually remove the pollution from the water. The first is just by settling it. So when you have heavy metals like lead and arsenic and cadmium or phosphates, which is an agricultural pollutant and a nutrient, those can latch on to these really fine sediments, sink to the bottom, and just get buried over time. They leave the water column. They're not going to continue to be in the water that we want to drink and recreate in. You can also have it be truly removed. So when nitrogen, for example, comes in as

0: and acknowledging that beavers are really helpful for us, but we still struggle with them a lot. And I've noticed more and more that you'll find people who are excited about beavers in theory, but then a beaver moves into their property or place they work, and they're like, hold on, not here though. I don't want it to chew on my trees. It can go chew on someone else's trees, on public land trees or something. And that's a problem, because we benefit the most from beavers when we are living alongside of beavers, when we have beavers right on the edges of our towns, helping us remove that pollution from the water, when we have beavers protecting our communities from flood waves or from droughts. So we're getting better, but I think we need to get more comfortable with being in that chaos and seeing messy wetland environments and acknowledging that that's both useful for us in nature and also beautiful in its own way.
1: But also tricky if you're a farmer or if you have land that needs to be used for a different reason, right?
0: Absolutely. I think one of the pitfalls we fall into with beavers is asking people to just give up everything to the beaver. And like, the beaver now controls my land. I don't care if my driveway's underwater. Let it flood out all of my carrots. And that's not fair. It shouldn't fall on the individual to lose a lot of financial security. If you are relying on those carrots to bring in your income this year and the beaver floods them, that's not good. I would love to see more formal programs to compensate people for when they allow beavers to come back, because they are doing a service for other folks as well. A beaver on my land would help all my downstream neighbors with pollution, and that should be acknowledged financially.
1: I mean, but do you think that it's easy for humans to relinquish control? Like to a 120-pound rodent?
0: 110, but absolutely not. In some ways, it's probably the worst animal for us to have to relinquish control to, because we already have this like primate brain fear of rodents. And we see them and we're like, oh, it's bad. Like, I don't want it to be there. And then nature has basically taken a rodent and made it enormous. And then we also have this primate brain fear of wetlands because we're not particularly well suited for them. It's hard for us to navigate them. So nature takes this gigantic rodent and puts it in a wetland. And then it's the biggest prank for it to be like, surprise, here's your number one ally. Make friends.
1: This does feel like a Pixar movie.
0: Yeah, I think there's a reason they picked beavers.
1: Okay, obviously Hoppers is not a documentary, so tell me about this gig as the science consultant. What role did you play?
0: Working with Pixar was truly a once-in-a-lifetime experience, and I did a lot of things with them. Some of them were very familiar. I gave talks about beavers. I do that all the time. That's old news. But other things were a little bit different. I was taking teams of artists out into the field and showing them beaver ponds firsthand. I was watching early versions of the film when they were still hand-drawn sketches and providing feedback on, is this scientifically accurate? Yes or no? And if no, does it matter?
1: Give me an example of a sketch that you had to like give feedback on. Like the teeth were too big? What did you have to worry about?
0: The size of the beavers was actually one thing that we have a tendency to imagine beavers as quite small, like bunnies or muskrats, but a beaver is 40 to 110 pounds as an adult. So making sure that they're properly sized without looking monstrous on the screen was one of the things we talked about. Keeping the teeth orange was important, making sure that they were appropriately round and awkward and cumbersome, because that's what beavers are. We don't need to make them something they're not.
1: You made this distinction, like, is it factually accurate and does it matter? When does it matter for a movie like Hoppers?
0: It matters a lot if something is accurate, if what you're saying has potential to change how people behave towards beavers in not a good way. So what I really didn't want them to show was beavers eating fish. Beavers do not eat fish. The media has already done us dirty on this with The Lion, the Witch, and the Wardrobe, and that beaver family serves up a big old plate of fish. And that has persisted in people's minds. A lot of people reference watching that movie as the reason they think that beavers eat fish. And then we manage beavers to protect the fish, which doesn't make sense because they don't eat the fish. So we wanted to avoid the kind of myths. Oh, beavers eat plants. They eat the bark off of trees. They eat pond weeds, lilies, cattails, grasses, sedges, fruits. They love a good sweet potato in a rehab situation, but they certainly don't eat meat.
1: They're vegetarians.
0: Entirely.
1: Emily, what brought you to beavers in the first place?
0: I first got interested in beavers seriously by watching a documentary about beavers. I was on a totally different career path and struggling to find out what I was going to do. I wasn't happy in the direction I was going, and just happened to turn on the TV and see a PBS documentary called Leave It to Beavers. And I was so hooked. I couldn't stop thinking about it. And I trusted my gut and said, you know, I'm going to go to grad school and study beavers. Well, I will find a job later that could potentially work with this path. But right now, I just need

0: to understand this animal. So maybe this Pixar movie will be someone else's launch point, like that documentary was for me.
1: Someone else's Leave It to Beavers. Were you not in science? I just, this is an aside, but what were you doing? How big of a pivot was it?
0: I was a weapons engineer, so it was a pretty big pivot. Yeah. Yep. I was working on weapons and had top secret clearance to work on bombs and was applying my science that way. And, you know, I had student loans to pay, and that's one thing that that path is really good for. But very quickly into it, I realized I just couldn't. I needed to do something that felt more aligned with my goals and my values. And I had always loved wetlands. I just didn't know there were jobs in wetlands. And that documentary let me see, you know what? These people study wetlands. Maybe I can too.
1: Wow. What an amazing story. And I wonder if your sort of like weapons military framework or background has allowed you to understand beavers in a different way.
0: No, you're spot on. I was a weapons systems engineer, so systems engineering was my domain. And I think that that has lent itself really well to beavers, because whenever you're looking at a system, whether that is something designed for destruction or something designed for restoration, there's a lot of pieces from a lot of disciplines. And you have to learn to work with the physicists and the chemists and the biologists and the economists, and all of those people are part of the system and understanding it. And that was exactly the same situation with beavers. I just liked the center of the system a lot more.
1: How often in real life do we get a happy ending in between beavers and humans living together?
0: We get a lot more happy endings with beavers now than we did 5 years ago, and way more than we did 10 years ago or 20 years ago. We have a lot of opportunity to grow, though, because for every situation that resolves really well, there's quite a few more that don't. And I know that we just need to keep pushing and reminding people, this beaver is important. It's nature. It's a little chaotic. Give it some time. We can be quite impatient. We're like, when beavers are out trying to find their new territory, the little dispersing juveniles once a year, if one just passes through someone's property, sometimes they freak out and they say, oh shoot, there's a beaver here. I need a trapper to get rid of it. The beaver would have left on its own within a week or two, but we're just so impatient. If we see something that feels wrong, it has to be solved right now.
1: You know what's weird, Emily? I feel like we're a lot like beavers. We are chaotic and we do remake the landscape to our own specifications. That's our whole jam.
0: We have a lot in common with beavers. I frequently joke that the only creature more stubborn than humans is beavers. And it sure doesn't do us any favors when both of us want to live right next to the river and we have a really different picture of what that should look like. But I think it's also good because sometimes it's hard for people to relate to animals or to understand them or to have empathy for them. But when people learn about beavers and learn that they have families and they just want to make a safe home for their family and they are very social and they're very smart and they're little engineers and they're kind of chaotic and they get the zoomies, it starts to feel a lot more relatable. And it makes us pause and think, Well, I get that feeling. Maybe I shouldn't, you know, remove this beaver or trap it out.
1: Emily Fairfax studies beavers at the University of Minnesota, and she was also the science consultant for the new movie, Hoppers. Up next, we're headed to Corvallis, Oregon, also home of Oregon State University, go Beavs, where people are trying out a solution to help beavers and people coexist. Joining me now to talk about it is Zach Ziegler, reporter at KLCC Public Radio in Oregon. Hey, Zach.
2: Hey, how's it going?
1: Okay, tell me about this beaver situation outside of Corvallis.
2: Yeah, so this is in an area called the Bald Hill Natural Area. There's a popular multi-use path there that, you know, starting in 2023, there had been some issues with a little flooding because some beavers had decided to move in on a creek. And, well, that led some nonprofits and local governments to search for a way to get a little coexistence between the two.
1: What was the solution to this problem?
2: So the solution was what's called a notch exclusion fence. And it seems like such a simple solution that it's kind of amazing. It hadn't been tried here in the beaver state before this. All that they really did was cut a little hole, like a notch in the beaver dam, and put a fence around it. And they cut that notch deep enough to where it got things to the level that they wanted, so that this nice, easily accessed path wouldn't flood.
1: can beavers fix the patch? Like, is this a long-term solution?
2: So this is going to be a pretty long-term solution. The fencing that is put around it, it's like chain link or chicken wire, and it does a pretty good job of, you know, letting anything like small aquatic life that lives in the creek that this is on, let it pass through. While the beavers seem to not be trying to build around it, they seem to be just kind of accepting its presence there and rolling with it.
1: Can you take me there? Give me a sense of what it's like, what this part of Oregon is like.
2: Yeah. So it's a really lovely area, you know, as you would expect in a natural use area. And as you would expect in Oregon in the Willamette Valley, it's very green. I got to see ducks and some salamanders and some other birds and just a variety of wildlife that had moved in. It was really nice. Really just kind of a lush green area that now has this almost marshy habitat that is really healthy for the area.
1: And this wildlife moved in because of this new wetland?
2: Yeah, once the beavers had built the habitat, we now saw, you know, ducks moving into the area and other things. And the folks that I spoke with there, people from the group that had done a lot of the work on this, they said, yeah, these animals weren't here to the extent they were before because this was just a little tiny creek. And now it's a nice little marshland that is allowing for the habitat that is traditionally there in Oregon from beavers.
1: Zach Ziegler, reporter at KLCC Public Radio in Oregon.
2: Thank you.
1: Before we wrap up today, I'm looking for your parenting challenges. 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
9: It is a historical irony that the CI director would be sent on a diplomatic mission to issue a do-or-die ultimatum to the Cuban government.
10: John Ratcliffe travels to Cuba as the country suffers from near-total power blackouts from lack of fuel.
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12: I'm Sasha Pfeiffer.
13: And I'm Ilse Chang. President Trump has finished his summit in Beijing with China's president.
14: I think the major outcome I see right now is really just the positive optics between the two leaders.
15: Also, how the Iran war is affecting U.S. soldiers deployed in the Middle East.
16: Plus, a public school in upstate New York is under scrutiny for its treatment of kids, including Native American students.
17: For our children to be placed in boxes just as they would have been in residential schools, it was so heartbreaking and disgusting to me.
18: And critic Bob Mondello reviews a movie version of a revenge play called Is God Is. Now News.
19: Live from NPR News, I'm Lakshmi Singh. President Trump arrives back in the U.S. in the coming hours from a state visit to China. It's not clear if he's secured any firm agreements on matters of trade, the war in Iran or Taiwan, a self-governed island China claims as its own but is closely allied with the United States. On Air Force One, Trump said he would think about whether to advance an $11 billion military arms package now for Taiwan.
20: I think the last thing we need right now is a war that's 9,500 miles away.
19: Ukraine and Russia carried out a prisoner of war exchange as the first phase of an agreement on a larger exchange. NPR's Hanna Palomarenko reports from Kyiv that 205 Ukrainians have returned home.
21: Ukrainian ombudsman Dmytro Lubinets emphasized that this exchange is unique in that 95% of those returned today were captured in 2022. He posted a video showing the defenders wiping away tears and calling their families. 1,494 days in captivity, and tomorrow is my mom's birthday. I'm incredibly happy, says one of them. Ukrainian President Volodymyr Zelensky and the Ukrainian ombudsman expressed their gratitude to the United States and the United Arab Emirates for their mediation and assistance. Zelensky said in a statement that this is the first stage of a much larger exchange involving 1,000 Ukrainians and 1,000 Russians. Anna Polomarenko, NPR News, Kyiv.
19: Harvey Weinstein's latest sex crimes trial ended this afternoon with a hung jury. It was the second time in a year a New York jury was unable to reach a verdict on the same charge. The mistrial came on the third day of deliberations. NPR's Chloe Weiner has details.
22: For a third time, a New York jury was asked to decide whether the former Hollywood mogul raped former aspiring actress Jessica Mann in 2013. Weinstein was first convicted of raping Mann in 2020. But that verdict was later overturned. Then a second trial last year ended in a mistrial. This retrial began in April, but on the third day of deliberations, jurors said they were unable to reach a unanimous decision. Weinstein, now 74, has been in jail or prison since 2020. He awaits sentencing for a separate charge in New York and was also convicted of rape and sexual assault in California in 2022. He's appealing that conviction. Chloe Weiner, NPR News, New York.
19: Today caps an end of an era at the Federal Reserve. This was Jerome Powell's last day as Fed chair after 8 years in the post. He's succeeded by Kevin Warsh, who was confirmed this week by the Senate. Powell says he will continue serving on the governing board to help safeguard the central bank's independence. From Washington, this is NPR News.
23: You're listening to Indiana Public Radio News. I'm your host, Thomas Ouellette, in for Stephanie Weekman. A group of fifth grade students in Anderson recently had their first experiences running a business as part of a national program that teaches entrepreneurship through a lemonade stand. As Thomas Ouellette's IPR reports, I asked them about running a small business and handling real money.
24: We made like this galaxy lemonade that we made the lemonade first. Then we put blue raspberry like flavoring in it. And then we would like ask them, what type of edible glitter would you like in your thing?
23: Austin Nealis was part of the team running Luscious Lemons. He attributed earning more than $300 at the stand to their outside-the-box product design. His teammate, Allison Owens, said the experience furthered her desire to run her own business someday.
25: I've always been really interested in running a business, but I think this has definitely like gotten me more invested into it and how it actually is, because we're actually doing more.
23: Through the National Lemonade Day program, the students spent several weeks planning everything about their lemonade stands, pitching to investors, establishing product prices, and coming up with selling points. The stands were open on a Saturday for 3 hours, and it was up to the kids to pick a location and advertise their business. Eastside Elementary teacher Andrea Meadows says 75 students worked in groups to open several stands and earn just over $4,000 in total. The kids get to keep those profits and use them however they like. For some, holding on to it might be the biggest challenge, as the students are headed to Louisville, Kentucky on a field trip. Britton Holloman was part of the Juice Bros lemonade stand, which led in profits at more than $500.
0: I'm bringing the 150 because I'm just going to see stuff and be like, oh, yeah, I want that.
23: Meadows says Eastside plans to run the program again next year. I'm Thomas Ouellette in Anderson. In your forecast, tonight's going to be partly cloudy with a low around 60. Saturday has a chance for scattered showers and thunderstorms throughout the day with a high near 78. The evening will see a good chance for more showers and storms with a low of 63. Sunday sees a 30% chance of showers in the morning with a high near 85. The evening looks clear with a low of about 68.
1: From NPR News, this is All Things Considered. I'm Elsa Chang in Culver City, California.
2: And I'm Sasha Pfeiffer in Washington. CIA Director John Ratcliffe made a surprise visit to Cuba on Thursday, and he delivered a strong warning from President Trump to Cuba's communist leaders. This comes as Cuba says it has run out of fuel and is suffering near-total power blackouts. For more on this and how it fits into Trump's larger view of Latin America, NPR national security correspondent Greg Myrie is with me in the studio. Hi, Greg.
3: Hi, Sasha.
2: I think right out of the gate, we have to acknowledge that it is a bit strange that given CIA's history in Cuba, that this trip is being described as a diplomatic visit.
3: Yeah, when you hear the CIA and Cuba in the same sentence, it certainly brings up memories of covert attempts to overthrow the Cuban government, as the CIA did multiple times with Fidel Castro. Now, I spoke with Peter Kornbluh. He's a Cuba specialist at the National Security Archive, a research group based at George Washington University. He also co-authored a book on the history of secret talks between the U.S. and Cuba.
9: It is a historical irony that the CIA director would be sent on a diplomatic mission to issue a do-or-die ultimatum to the Cuban government. In many ways, the CIA may end up accomplishing diplomatically what it is sought to do covertly.
2: Greg, what do we know about the CIA director's visit?
3: Yeah, Ratcliffe's trip wasn't announced in advance, but the CIA said afterwards that he flew to Havana on Thursday and it even released photos of the meeting. Now, a CIA official, speaking on condition of anonymity, said Ratcliffe met the head of Cuba's intelligence services and delivered a stern message from President Trump. And that message was, quote, "The United States is prepared to seriously gauge on economic and security issues, but only if Cuba makes fundamental changes."
2: And what is the Cuban government saying about this?
3: So Cuba's not saying how it might deal with U.S. demands, but it says it's not a threat to the U.S., and it also said it's never supported any hostile activity against the U.S. Now, the U.S. says Cuba allows Russia and China to conduct spying operations from the island, which is less than 100 miles from Florida. Cuba denies this, though it has had a long, close relationship with Russia in particular.
2: Greg, you've covered in January the Trump administration ousting Venezuela's leader, Nicolas Maduro. Should we be thinking that this is what is going to unfold for Cuba as well, potentially?
3: You know, quite possibly, based on previous comments by Trump, the concessions he may be looking for would include a change in Cuba's leadership and an overhaul of its socialist economic policies. Though it's not clear what Trump might consider sufficient, we should note that Trump dispatched Ratcliffe to Venezuela in January, less than 2 weeks after U.S. troops seized that country's president, Nicolas Maduro, who remains in U.S. custody in New York. Now, Ratcliffe laid out what the U.S. expected of Venezuela at that time, and the Trump administration describes the relationships in generally positive terms, though it's mostly the same people as before, minus Maduro. One other key note, Venezuela supplied Cuba with oil. The U.S. now controls Venezuela's oil industry and stopped shipments to Cuba. Cuba's government said Wednesday it is flat out of oil and the country is suffering blackouts of 20 hours a day or more.
19: Greg, when you look at President Trump's broader approach to Latin America, where does this pressure campaign against Cuba fit into it?
3: Yeah, Trump says he's pursuing his version of the Monroe Doctrine. In Trump's view, this means the U.S. should dominate the Western Hemisphere, and he's certainly acting on that. We saw the capture of Maduro in January, the ongoing airstrikes against suspected drug traffickers in the Caribbean and Pacific, tariffs on friendly countries throughout the hemisphere. Trump has a full plate with this summit in China and the ongoing war in Iran, yet he's pressing ahead in Latin America, and he's now focused on Cuba.
19: NPR's Greg Myrie, thank you.
3: Sure thing, Sasha.
4: Some 50,000 U.S. troops are currently deployed across the Middle East, and behind each service member is a group of loved ones anxiously awaiting their return. NPR's Juliana Kim spent some time with one military family in Los Angeles, where she got a close look at how the Iran war is reshaping life at home.
5: When Jessica Serrato's longtime boyfriend messages her, "I miss you," she pauses, trying to find the right words to say in return.
6: I want to ask him, "Are you okay?" But then you're shut down. So I have to say something like, not much longer, baby. Just something like that.
5: Serrato's partner is an Army reservist currently deployed to the Middle East. His family asked NPR to not include his name because they say he fears retribution for being featured in a media story. Serrato's partner later calls her. And from the sound of his voice, she says, he seems down.
6: I think it started getting harder for him when they told him he's going to stay till July.
5: Serrato's partner was initially expected to come home in June. The delay has been the hardest on Serrato's two kids, especially her 11-year-old daughter, Layla. She was hoping he would be back by her fifth grade graduation or her birthday, and that's not happening anymore.
6: Layla is the one who often does say, "I miss him. When is he going to come home?" Mm-hmm. And it's heartbreaking.
5: Early on in the conflict, Serrato was glued to the news, especially to follow the peace talks between the U.S. and Iran.
6: We were watching it every day. It was playing on every TV on my phone. I had the CNN app downloaded.
5: But negotiations have been slow moving. Serrato would feel hopeful and then quickly disappointed.
6: And I had to stop because I was overwhelming myself more.
5: Military life has always involved some degree of uncertainty. But for many families, including Serrato's, the war with Iran is the first time they're navigating the daily suspense that comes with having a loved one in an ongoing conflict.
7: Military families are like ducks, right?
5: That's Shannon Razadin, the CEO of the Military Family Action Network.
7: They're coasting along the water, but their feet are paddling very fast underneath the surface to try to make sure all the pieces stay together.
5: Back home, Serrato tries to build an IKEA cabinet before she needs to pick up her children from school.
6: There's no pre-hole for this, so I'm going to have to get the drill.
5: And her phone is always within reach in case her partner calls.
6: I don't know when it's going to be the last time that we have a conversation, that I get to say, I love you. I get to say good morning or good night. I don't know.
5: In the midst of all the worry and stress over his well-being, she just misses him.
6: Just being able to see him, knowing that he's going to come home.
5: It's the little things that she misses the most. Getting ready together, having dinner as a family, and knowing that he's safe. Juliana Kim, NPR News.
19: Alicia Harris is an acclaimed playwright. She was even shortlisted for a Pulitzer Prize. But she had no film experience when she decided to write, produce, and direct a movie version of her revenge play called Is God Is. Critic Bob Mondello says it's an astonishing debut.
8: Twin sisters Racine and Anaya are inseparable.
12: Where Racine go, Anaya always gonna follow.
8: They've been that way since they were disfigured in a childhood fire they barely remember. It left Anaya's face a latticework of scars that made her shy, left Racine less visible scars but psychic pain that turned her fierce. Racine's their muscle, Anaya their soul, orphans, or so they thought.
26: We got a letter from Mom.
27: I thought she was dead. What she went with us now? Where she been at?
26: She's on her deathbed.
8: They rush through a deep south that feels like something out of Zora Neale Hurston. Southern Gothic, where passions run hot. On arrival, Racine says something unexpected.
12: You ready? To see God. God?
26: She made us, didn't she?
8: Mama lies in a bed, body scarred head to foot. Calm, but determined.
10: Those are my girls.
8: Their father, she tells them, set her on fire all those years ago. The girls were burned when they tried to save her while he stood at the door blowing smoke rings at the moon. Now she has a mission for them.
10: I'm gonna keep this real simple for you. Make your daddy dead. Kill the spirit, then the body, like he did me.
26: This seems a little crazy.
10: Not as crazy as setting your wife on fire in front of your kids. Then abandon him.
8: This is the stuff of genre flicks, obviously, grindhouse, spaghetti western, but it's also the stuff of Greek tragedy and the Old Testament, and writer-director Alicia Harris, who hails from live theater, leans into that side of things, scripture and satire.
11: It's the devil!
8: When the search for dad leads the twins to a minister he had a fling with.
13: Oh, hell no.
8: Witness suppression straight out of Greek myth when they visit a mute lawyer, their father reduced to scrawling notes.
14: For fear that it would wag, he took my time.
8: And when Racine starts swinging a rock and a sock like she's David going after Goliath, there's no question the filmmaker's invoking ancient stories of retribution.
15: I don't want nothing but blood.
8: Harris is also invoking real-life domestic violence and the bonds of sisterhood in a tale of young black women who are the heroes of their own story. Mallory Johnson's Naya and Cara Young's Racine are so in sync.
16: If I'm dumb, you dumb. If I'm weak, you weak.
8: Ooh, it's easy to believe each twin knows what her sister is thinking. For us, their unspoken thoughts helpfully appear as pop-ups. And they're surrounded by considerable star power, Vivica A. Fox, Janelle Monáe, and as Dad, initially filmed in ways that obscure his face as if he's too toxic to look in the eye, Sterling K. Brown, playing a sadist and manipulator who proves as surprising as he is monstrous.
17: Well, sit with me. Seems like we got a lot to talk about.
8: I suspect I'm making Is God Is sound heady and intellectual, and it is that. But Harris also makes it cinematic and exhilarating in ways you don't expect from a first-time director. Quentin Tarantino may have seemed this accomplished right out of the gate, and in much the same way, but there aren't a lot of other parallels. The violence blisters, the rage consumes, the writing combines modernity and myth.
18: We ain't killers. We come from a man who tried to kill our mama and a mama who wants to kill that man. It's in the blood.
8: It's customary to say you can't wait to see what a first-timer does next, and I suppose I do feel that way about Alicia Harris. But right now, I just want to see Is God Is again. I'm Bob Mondello.

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1: Several states are waging a redistricting war, and that has left primary voters very much in the dark. 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
8: In your forecast, tonight's going to be partly cloudy with a low around 60. Saturday is a chance for scattered showers and thunderstorms throughout the day with a high near 78. The evening will see a good chance for more showers and storms with a low of 63. Sunday has a 30% chance of showers in the morning with a high near 85. That is correct, a high of 85. The evening looks clear with a low of 68. 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
10: From NPR News, this is All Things Considered. I'm Sasha Pfeiffer.
11: And I'm Elsa Chang. During this school year, rumors began spreading on social media that a public school in upstate New York was restraining kids with disabilities in wooden boxes. School leaders in the Salmon River School District eventually confirmed those rumors. Parents say that at least some of the children held in the boxes came from the Akwesasne Mohawk tribal community. Now, New York State officials are ordering reforms. NPR's Brian Mann reports.
12: When tribal member Sarah Hearn first saw posts on Facebook showing photographs of padded wooden boxes placed in special education elementary classrooms by the Salmon River School District, she didn't want to believe they were real.
13: It was really just so unfathomable that this was our reality, that our children were seeing these boxes, they were hearing children screaming in these boxes, and that our school system would think that it was a process that was okay to implement.
12: The Salmon River District is headquartered in Fort Covington, New York. It serves small towns and a region of farms and small factories just south of the U.S.-Canada border. Two-thirds of students and many teachers and staff come from the Akwesasne Mohawk tribal community. School officials acknowledge staff built the boxes large enough to hold a single child, which they called calming stations. They were used over a period of at least 2 months during this school year. The elementary school program was canceled after it was revealed on social media.
13: I cried, I threw up, and I immediately grabbed my laptop and was like, what are we going to do?
12: Turmoil and protests have continued over the last 5 months. Staff were placed on administrative leave. The district has struggled to find a new school superintendent. Hearn shared video with NPR of a meeting of the local Board of Education where St. Regis Mohawk tribal chiefs, including Michael Connors, demanded accountability.
14: That was incomprehensible. Nobody could believe that it's legal to have that in our schools for our children with the intent of using that box on our children.
12: During that meeting, one parent, TJ Hathaway, testified that he asked his 8-year-old disabled son, a tribal member in Salmon River's special education program, about the boxes.
15: He explained to us that if you are angry or if you are sad, this is where you go.
12: Many parents, including Hathaway and Sarah Hearn, say use of the boxes to hold Akwesasne Mohawk children raised echoes of trauma caused for decades by Native residential schools. The federal government has acknowledged a history of violence in those schools that continued to the late 1960s. Hearn says she was stunned to find her community facing similar cases.
13: For our children to be placed in boxes just as they would have been in residential schools, it was so heartbreaking and disgusting to me.
12: Some parents say it complicates and deepens the wound that some school leaders and staff who implemented the box program are from the Akwesasne Mohawk community. Krista Lynn Jock is a tribal member and has a child in the district's special education program.
16: The fact that these are our own people working in these schools, one of our own community members hurting our children, it was so frustrating and so angering.
12: A report by the New York State Education Department finalized last week and obtained by NPR confirms at least 5 children were improperly confined. According to the report, school staff held the door of the boxes closed when children tried to get out. Parents were never notified. The state's order mandates a long list of reforms, including a ban on improper restraint and corporal punishment. Salmon River's acting school superintendent, Ben Barkley, says changes are already underway.
17: Nothing like this will happen at Salmon River again. We will be fully compliant with the guidelines from the New York State Education Department.
12: But some parents say these changes don't go far enough. Hearn points out school district officials have never apologized. She's also angry that a week after the state's report was completed, it still hasn't been made public by local or state officials. But Hearn's main concern is that the Education Department order doesn't recommend the dismissal of school personnel who approved or used the boxes. She says at least a dozen people still working in the district should go.
13: I'm not trying to be on a witch hunt. I'm just trying to hold people accountable and make a safer place. And if that means that they have to stand up and admit that they're wrong, like, that's what we need to do. That helps us all heal.
12: State officials sent a statement to NPR saying any personnel decisions have to be made locally. One former special education teacher involved in implementing the Salmon River Box program has been arrested for allegedly abusing a student last year. It's unclear whether that criminal case, which is still pending, involves the improper confinement of a child. Brian Mann, NPR News, Fort Covington, New York.
10: Time now for My Unsung Hero, our series from the team at the Hidden Brain podcast. My Unsung Hero tells the stories of people whose kindness left a lasting impression on someone else. Today's story comes from Barb Barnes. In 2005, Barnes underwent major open-heart surgery. She was a single mom and terrified of what might happen to her young daughter if things didn't go well.
18: I mean, it was open-heart surgery. And at one point during the hospitalization, they were going to start tapering my opiate meds. And I remember being filled with terror. It just came from my feet all the way to my face, and I felt like it was just wrong. And so I declined tapering and kept asking for the opioids. And at one point, this nurse that had been taking care of me, this wonderful woman, came in, I'm going to tear up, and closed the door, asked if she could take my hand. And she said, I need to talk to you about some things I'm worried about for you. But first, I need to tell you something about myself, if that's okay. She told me that she had just been back to work for about a month from being in rehab for recovery from opioid addiction. And then she said, I don't want this to happen to you. What she told me was that she had watched me and she believed that I was confusing pain with fear and that I was trying to take the opioids to make the fear go away. But she said that she would be with me every step of the way with a pain plan, that if the pain came back, whether she was on duty or not, they could call her and she would help me work through it. And from that incredible experience, she changed my life. I mean, oh my gosh, the vulnerability of a medical person saying, I'm an addict. I don't know if even since I have felt that cared about by someone. And the reason that I felt so much care is because she was willing to be right shoulder to shoulder with me. And I trusted her completely. I don't know where I would be, honestly, without her having done that. I'm pretty sure I would not be where I am today with a terrific relationship with my daughter, terrific relationships with my friends, independent and able to help others. And she always will be my unsung hero, and not just when I'm in pain.
10: Barb Barnes lives in Helena, Montana. Her daughter is Autumn Barnes, who's now a producer of the My Unsung Hero series. Autumn recorded this interview with her mom.
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3: Join us for that story and much more here on IPR. In your forecast, tonight's going to be partly cloudy with a low around 60. Saturday has a chance for some scattered showers and thunderstorms throughout the day with a high near 78. The evening will see a good chance for more showers and storms with a low of 63. Things really heat up from there because Sunday has a 30% chance of showers in the morning with a high near 85. The evening looks clear with a low of about 68. 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
4: 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I'm Sasha Pfeiffer.
5: And I'm Elsa Chang. Coming up, musician Dua Saleh on their new album. It's a record that channels the grief of their childhood fleeing civil war in Sudan.
6: A lot of Sudani people have just been inundated with just an onslaught of violence throughout their life.
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7: Live from NPR News in New York City, I'm Duahli Saikautau. The government of Cuba has freed a prominent political dissident after years in jail. NPR's Ada Peralta reports this came just as the CIA director flew to Havana for talks.
8: Cici Abascal Zamora is a member of the opposition group Ladies in White. She was arrested back in the summer of 2021 when she joined thousands in street protests. Abascal said state security agents gave her a choice. "We'll free you," they said, "but you have to go into exile." Abascal accepted, and on Thursday she flew to Miami. In freedom, she held a press conference. "My heart is in pieces," she said. "It stayed with all my brothers who are still in prison, with those who the government has been unable to silence in their fight against totalitarianism." The U.S. has enacted a de facto oil blockade on Cuba and threatened military action if the government doesn't make fundamental reforms. Ida Peralta, NPR News, Mexico City.
7: Cuban officials are now saying they've run out of oil. This as the blackouts across the island are expected to continue. Democratic Representative Steve Cohen of Tennessee has held his seat in the state's 9th congressional district for nearly 20 years. But after the state approved a new congressional map in favor of Republicans, Cohen told reporters today that he's ending his reelection bid.
9: "This is by far the most difficult moment I've had as an elected official. I signed a paper that I will send to Nashville for noon Central Time as the deadline, stating that I do request not to be on the ballot, which otherwise, if I didn't make the statement, they would keep me on the ballot in the 9th district."
7: "I'm not a quitter," he told reporters, adding, "but these districts were drawn to beat me." Cohen has represented the majority black district since 2007. You're listening to NPR News from New York.
3: 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I'm your host, Thomas Ouellette, in for Stephanie Weekman. Indiana State Senator Spencer Deary wins the extremely close race for District 23 by 3 votes. Jill Sheridan reports challenger Paula Copenhaver, or a party chair, may call for a recount. Deadlines are next week.
10: Tippecanoe County was the last to count provisional ballots Friday. The election board considered 4 ballots and determined that all of the votes did not count for the district. 3 other Indiana counties audited provisional ballots this week. The high-profile race for Deary's seat became heated after the incumbent senator rejected President Donald Trump's mid-decade redistricting push late last year. Of the 7 Senate Republicans who were primaried this year, Deary and Senator Greg Good were the only incumbents to win their seats. I'm Jill Sheridan.
3: In other news, the Indiana Supreme Court rejected a request to take up a challenge to the state's near-total abortion ban. The 4-1 order issued Thursday lets stand a lower court ruling that upheld the constitutionality of abortion restrictions approved by the GOP-dominated legislature in 2022. According to the Capital Chronicle, Planned Parenthood and other abortion providers argued in the challenge that the ban's health exceptions allowing abortions were too narrow to comply with state constitutions' life and liberty protections. Republican Indiana Attorney General Todd Rokita, whose office has defended the abortion ban in court, touted the Supreme Court's order as a decisive win for the people of Indiana and the unborn. The American Civil Liberties Union of Indiana has requested the abortion providers in the lawsuit, or has represented the abortion providers in the lawsuit. It described the court's decision as bringing this case to a close. In your forecast, tonight's going to be partly cloudy with a low around 60. Saturday has a chance for scattered showers and thunderstorms throughout the day with a high near 78. The evening will see a good chance for more showers and storms with a low of 63. Things begin to really heat up on Sunday. It sees a 30% chance of showers in the morning with a high near 85. The evening looks clear with a low of about 68. 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
1: From NPR News, this is All Things Considered. I'm Elsa Chang in Culver City, California.
2: And I'm Sasha Pfeiffer in Washington, D.C. President Donald Trump has completed a two-day summit with Chinese President Xi Jinping. The two leaders discussed issues ranging from trade to the war in Iran. Here to tell us more about what happened and why it matters is Sarah Barron. She worked in the U.S. Embassy in Beijing and was Senior Director for China and Taiwan Affairs at the White House National Security Council in the Biden administration. Sarah, welcome.
3: Thanks so much. Great to be here.
2: Would you first tell us your top impressions and conclusions from these talks?
3: There's a lot we don't know yet. Neither side has issued a final statement. We're not really sure what the deliverables are yet. We're sort of gathering those from press statements. But again, the picture's still a little murky. I think the major outcome I see right now is really just the positive optics between the two leaders. The Chinese have put out a new framework for the relationship called constructive strategic stability. I have a lot of questions about what that means. If they are looking for predictability with this White House, that is going to be challenging.
2: So even given our limited view so far on what was tangibly accomplished, how well do you think this went or didn't go for President Trump? And how much did he get out of it what he hoped for?
3: You know, I think both leaders went into the meeting really just wanting stability and the perception of a G2 relationship. Beijing needs that ahead of the Party Congress next year, where Xi will cement his fourth term in office. And President Trump can use that going into the midterms in the second half of his term. Stability externally so both can deal on the domestic issues. I think they got that. The question is what happens next and how do both sides look at the guardrails for the relationship?
2: One thing Trump was very explicit about is wanting China to open its wallet and buy more American stuff, soybeans, planes. Any sense of whether that's likely to come through?
3: We're hearing, I think, from press interviews at least, again, not from the Chinese side and confirmed purchases, but there will be a purchase of 200 Boeing planes, agricultural goods, GE engines. I want to emphasize here, though, we're really just going back to the status quo ante before the trade war last Liberation Day last year. So the levels of purchases that we're talking about is really just rolling the clock back to where we were in 2024.
2: When you look at this from the China side, how well do you think the summit went for President Xi, given his priorities going into it?
3: I think Beijing got what they wanted. A U.S. president traveled for the first time to Beijing in 9 years. That's important. It shows a degree of respect and equality. The optics or the images coming out of the visit were very positive from where Beijing sits. Significant time spent not just in a meeting, but also in social events, the walk, the tea, the personal time between the two presidents. And then I think actually the CEO delegation that traveled with the president was a very positive signal for Beijing in signaling that there is continued interest by foreign investors and multinationals. And that certainly is an image they have been trying to portray, particularly post-COVID, that the Chinese economy is recovering, that the growth will return, and that investment is still something that they want to try to attract and retain.
2: And that many big name CEOs would go says something about the value of China.
3: Absolutely.
2: President Xi very much emphasized the importance of Taiwan and U.S.-China relations. Taiwan, of course, being the self-governed island that China claims as its territory. And President Xi warned that this is a point of tension that could lead to clashes and conflict. Why do you think he felt the need to issue that warning of sorts to Trump?
3: You know, I've been involved in four presidential summits with China, and every single one, Taiwan is on the agenda and an important issue of conversation. Part of that is because our positions are so diametrically opposed, with Beijing, of course, focused on reunification and the U.S. focused on status quo. Those are not compatible long term, so there's no solving this problem. It's about managing it. I think Taiwan was such a front and center issue in this meeting, and I will note, I think it was unusual the way that Beijing put out this statement ahead of really the meetings really concluding. underscoring their position. That's unusual. Usually they wait to the end and it's part of the meeting wrap up. But that warning, I think, was important for them, not just domestically, but also to the U.S. In a very public fashion.
1: What do you think the summit overall says about the future of U.S.-China relations?
3: You know, if anything I have learned over the last 10, 15 years of working U.S.-China, it's that it is quite hard to predict where things will go. But I will also say that I think there's greater resilience in the relationship between the two countries than most people, even China experts, give it credit for. You know, we've been now almost 10 years of on and off trade war, and still there are working channels between the countries. So I would expect this pattern to continue for the foreseeable future. We're in this transition period between what was an era of engagement, Obama and before, through this transition to whatever comes next. And I don't yet think we know what that will be. It will depend on the choices both countries make in the coming years.
1: It's interesting that in many ways, Trump seems to refer to China as an enemy when he's talking about it in the U.S., but that is not at all how the relationship looked as we watched
3: in
1: Beijing.
3: Yes, a little bit of cognitive dissonance.
1: That is Sarah Barron. She's former Deputy Chief of Mission at the U.S. Embassy in Beijing. Thank you.
3: Thank you.
4: And now we want to take a moment to remember director Joe Settlemyer, who has died at the age of 92.
1: Settlemyer was a giant in the world of television commercials. You may not recognize his name, but if you watched any TV in the 80s and 90s, you almost certainly know his ads, especially his 1984 commercial for Wendy's hamburgers.
5: It certainly is a big bun.
1: And this iconic line.
6: Where's the beef?
7: Where's the beef? This catchphrase became a pop culture phenomenon. It was everywhere, certainly in my childhood, even on the political stage.
8: When I hear your new ideas, I'm reminded of that ad. Where's the beef?
9: Yeah.
1: That's Vice President Walter Mondale zinging Colorado Senator Gary Hart during a 1984 televised debate for the Democratic presidential nomination.
4: Joe Settlemyer was born in 1933 in Ohio. He moved to Chicago for school and ended up working as an art director and producer at several ad agencies before starting his own business.
1: Throughout the 70s and 80s, he established a signature humorous style. His ads weren't glamorous or splashy, but they were populated by people who oozed character.
6: Where's the beef?
1: Like Clara Peller, whose raspy voice made that line iconic.
4: But Peller was not an actor. In a documentary about his work, Settlemyer described meeting Peller while filming a different commercial. The production needed a manicurist, and a crew member ran across the street to a salon hoping to find one.
10: Back came Clara. First thing, she looks up at me and she gives me this, "How you doing, honey?" I thought, that big voice coming out of that little lady? What I can do with that?
4: In the documentary, Settlemyer described the way he approached making commercials.
10: Commercials what you watch when you sit down and watch something else. And more often than not, you have to watch that same spot over and over, sometimes in just a matter of minutes. You should at least make it entertaining.
1: So his goal was to entertain. Although Settlemyer said even though he directed nearly 1,000 ads over the decades, only a fraction of them really gelled into what he called an all-around good spot.
4: You can find the beef and a selection of his TV ads on his personal website and across YouTube.

0: You're listening to All Things Considered from NPR News. Each week, a guest draws a card from NPR's wild card deck and answers a big question about their life. Rita Wilson had a successful career as an actor in Hollywood, but a few years ago, she got tired of being typecast in the same nurturing mom-type roles. So in her mid-50s, Wilson made the pivot to music. She just released her fourth album. It's called Sound of a Woman, and she says it's about the many dimensions of being female.
1: What is it like when you're younger, when you have your life ahead of you, when you're a little girl? What's it like when you get married? What's it like when you have a baby? What's it like when you find your voice, or you're struggling to find your voice, and you've made compromises, and you get sort of lost along the way, and then you find yourself again?
0: Wilson spoke with Wildcard host Rachel Martin about her family's courage.
2: What's something your parents taught you to love?
1: I'd say family. And that was a beautiful thing, but it was also this other interesting thing, because I think they felt safer in their own familial group. My dad was born in Greece, raised in Bulgaria. He tried to escape Bulgaria so many times that he was caught and put into a labor camp. While he was in

0: Richard with me because it'll make it quicker. So they said, okay. So Richard and my dad went down there, and the way the trains were set up, they blocked where the firewood was. So they were able to go down, pass in between the trains, and hightail it out of there, and there was a river. So it was probably around 20 minutes or so before they heard all the dogs barking and the alarms and sirens going. And they both made it to New York, jumped ship, and that's how we met my mom.
1: Oh, my God, Rita!
0: No, it's crazy. These stories are, these are the most courageous people on the planet.
1: I mean, when you're growing up with that kind of lore, do you just not complain about anything?
2: You know, if you're like,
0: Rachel, I'm not kidding you.
1: I mean, I didn't make the cheerleading team. And your mom's like,
0: that was the thing. They never talked about it. But I knew it. I knew it.
2: Yeah.
0: I think about that a lot because their courage was, I mean, pretty extraordinary. Yeah. So, you know, when it came to doing music for me, and I was like, I'm terrified. This is so scary. I was like, yeah, man. But is it really?
3: 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Her new album, Sound of a Woman, is out now.

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1: Yes, I was more interested in like the psychology behind saying certain words. 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
8: In your forecast tonight, it's going to be partly cloudy with a low around 60. Saturday has a chance for scattered showers and thunderstorms throughout the day with a high near 78. The evening will see a good chance for more showers and storms with a low of 63. And good news if you like the warm weather, it's getting even warmer. Sunday sees a 30% chance of showers in the morning with a high near 85. The evening looks clear with a low of 68. 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
9: From NPR News, this is All Things Considered. I'm Sasha Pfeiffer.
0: And I'm Elsa Chang. When musician Dua Saleh set out to make an album about a fictional post-apocalyptic world, they didn't have to look very far for inspiration.
10: I was born into a pool of bloodshed, so it constantly feels like my world is deteriorating before me. It feels like it's the end of the world to me.

0: Saleh was born in Sudan during a civil war, and early in their childhood, their family fled to Eritrea before eventually settling in the U.S.
1: A lot of Sudanese people have just been inundated with just an onslaught of violence throughout their life.

0: On their new album, called Of Earth and Wires, Dua Saleh is grieving for Sudan as the country enters the fourth year of its current civil war. They're also grieving members of their own family who have died during the country's ongoing conflict.
1: Losing a grandmother, losing an uncle, him being shot like in front of his family at the door because of political affiliation, just because they're trying to do what's right. I'm grieving actively right now.
0: I sat down with Dua Saleh at NPR West to talk about channeling that grief into music. Their new album follows two fictional lovers navigating life on Earth after the planet's destruction. It's a meditation on the meaning of home. And so I asked Saleh, what was it like to try to find a new home in the U.S. when they arrived here at the age of 5?
1: The first place we went to was Fargo, North Dakota. It was like very jarring just witnessing people interact with my mother in a specific way. And my mom is treated and regarded in high regard in Sudan.
0: How did they treat her in Fargo at the beginning?
1: It was basically go home N-word, you know what I mean? Like the monkey stuff. Or it was just like strange catcalling too. We all felt what was going on. And so, I don't know. She decided to move. She's like, no, we're not going
0: to
1: be here.
0: And that's when your family decided to go to Minnesota?
1: Yeah. I don't know. I moved probably like 17 times, not because of a military family, but just because of like personal things that were happening in my family. So,
0: well, being someone who has moved so many times early on in life, how did that shape the way you think of home as an idea? What is home to you? What does that represent to you then?
1: Yeah, I mean, home is this beautiful earth. This is like Mother Gaia, you know what I mean? A lot of the album, you know, talking about this queer love is influenced by divine feminine or influenced by like how I perceive the earth as a sacred, you know, like she offers us water, you know what I mean? That's sustenance, that's life. She offers us the air in our lungs.
0: You know, I have heard your music described as shape-shifting. I hear R&B, I hear electronic, and there are bits of Sudanese music too, right?
1: Yeah.
0: Tell me about some of your influences musically, like how you brought all of those influences together into a unique sound.
1: Yeah. When I was younger, my mother used to play a lot of Sudani music, just blasting the satellite TV, like dish TV channel for Sudan. So I heard a lot of traditional like Sudani music or folk music, some of it operatic and some of it orchestral. So I wanted to bring in, usher in the sound that like my mother kind of guided me into listening to when I was younger. So we brought in Malik, who is an oud player.
0: And for people who don't know, oud is, it's a stringed instrument, kind of like a lute.
1: Yeah, exactly that. And he played like beautifully, like for hours. And Billy Limos, the executive producer of the project, extracted the sound and used the strings in I Do, I Do.

0: which is also a song that is culturally related to Sudan because of the colloquialisms, like Sudanese colloquialisms that have added to the song just overall. I also brought in a young Sudanese woman named Gaida. I needed that kind of energy, grounding energy, that kind of cathartic vibe that Gaida brought in. It's just like pure Sudanese soul in a way.
1: It's so funny. You and I have been talking for several minutes now, and I can just tell how your brain shoots into so many different directions when I ask you a question. Like, your brain is constantly working on overdrive. And then I saw on the press release for this album that one of your challenges is how to rein in overflowing ideas.
0: Yeah.
1: I want to hear more about that. Like, when you're making new music, when do you have to say to yourself, okay, you're doing too much. Save this idea right now for the next album. Do not do this now. Like, how do you know where to draw the line?
0: Yeah, I'm not greedy with songs. It's always, like, nice to make new music for me. So it's always good to just create and create and create because it makes you better. Like, whenever I'm, like, being forced to be in the studios, like, 2 sessions a day, 3 sessions a day, which is insane. It's just, like, a lot, like, of thinking. It's a lot of thinking. But I feel like that's when I'm at my best.
1: When you're in overdrive, when you're thinking intensely?
0: I think so, because I have so much, I'm such a ball of energy that if I don't do that, like, I literally, for this album, I wrote a book. I have a book written at home that I'm, like, editing and processing.
1: Really?
0: But it's just, like, a personal book. It's a poetry book. It's about Afrofuturism.
1: So making music, the process of it spawns all these other creative stories and pursuits.
0: It's helpful. They're in flow state together, if that makes sense. The first song, 5 Days, I wouldn't have been able to do kind of the hyperpop screamo vibes that they have. I was writing poetry, kind of feeling in my feelings about, like, some gay stuff, I don't know. And then I was like, this actually makes sense for me to pour into the song. There's something that's kind of missing out of it. And what was missing was rage. So, anger, rage, grief, you know what I mean? All these things that are so petrifying sometimes. I feel like you need some of that to encapsulate what actual divine feminine is, what the earth is. And she's angry, honey. So
1: she's angry, honey.
0: I know.
2: Been 5 days since I saw you lately.
1: Dua Sale. Their new album is called Of Earth and Wires. Thank you so much for coming into NPR West and talking to me.
0: Thank you. I really appreciate being here. Been a while.

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4: In your forecast, tonight's going to be partly cloudy with a low around 60. Saturday has a chance for scattered showers and thunderstorms throughout the day with a high near 78. The evening will see a good chance for more showers and storms with a low of 63. Sunday sees a 30% chance of showers in the morning with a high near 85. The evening looks clear with a low of about 68. 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
5: We're seeing still historic high numbers of people in immigration detention, and the administration began buying warehouses to convert them into detention facilities.
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0: For Friday, May 15th, this is All Things Considered from NPR News.
6: I'm Elsa Chang.
0: And I'm Sasha Pfeiffer. The White House will hold a prayer event this weekend with a lineup that's almost entirely Christian.
7: 75% of Republicans say they convey a positive view of religion's role in public life. That's about double the share of Democrats.
6: Also, government officials in Iran are confiscating property from people who are deemed as critics of the regime.
0: And I talk with actress Hayden Panettiere about her new memoir.
8: If I was going to write about my life and set the record straight, I needed to show people the full picture.
6: Those stories and more after the summary of the day's news.
9: Live from NPR News in Washington, I'm Janine Herbst. President Trump is flying back to the U.S. after wrapping up his state visit to China. NPR's Tamara Keith reports he's hailing business deals for American companies and farmers, though few details have been released.
10: As Trump's trip to China was winding down, he again offered praise for Chinese President Xi Jinping.
11: This has been an incredible visit. I think a lot of good has come of it. We've made some fantastic trade deals, great for both countries.
10: In an earlier interview with Sean Hannity of Fox News, Trump said China has agreed to order 200 Boeing airplanes and will be buying a lot of soybeans from American farmers, though similar previous commitments have failed to materialize. Trump also said he and Xi discussed the war with Iran and agreed that the Strait of Hormuz needs to be reopened. Tamara Keith, NPR News, Beijing.
9: The redistricting war President Trump kicked off last year seems to finally be coming to a close, and Republicans have largely come out on top. But as NPR's Miles Parks reports, states are already making plans for after this year's midterms.
12: This week, numerous state houses responded to a recent Supreme Court decision that weakened protections in the Voting Rights Act. Louisiana Republicans passed a new map that eliminated one of two districts currently held by Black Democratic lawmakers. In Mississippi and Georgia, however, lawmakers there said they don't plan to redistrict before the midterms, but they may try to eliminate Democratic-held districts ahead of 2028. In the bigger picture, experts worry that all this political maneuvering is fueling a cynicism in the American public. Karen Brinson Bell used to oversee elections in North Carolina.
13: Voters are just, are they going to show up? Are they just sickened by the whole situation?
12: She also noted midterms already lag presidential years in terms of turnout. Miles Parks, NPR News, Washington.
9: More Americans are living in households with at least three generations. That's according to new data from Realtor.com. NPR's Stephen Basaha reports living with more family members is helping homeowners with affordability.
14: One of the biggest benefits of sharing a home is sharing childcare. Andrea Wolverton and her then three-year-old son moved in with her parents in 2023.
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14: Another benefit is sharing the mortgage. Hannah Jones is with Realtor.com.
16: Home prices continue to be out of reach for many households, so people are looking for more creative ways to afford buying a home.
14: About 4 million owner-occupied homes had at least a parent, a kid, and a grandparent under one roof in 2024. These multi-generational households are most common in states with the highest housing costs, like California. Stephen Basaha, NPR News.
9: Wall Street lower by the closing bell, the Dow down 537 points, the Nasdaq down 410. This is NPR News.
4: You're listening to Indiana Public Radio News. I'm your host, Thomas Ouellette, in for Stephanie Weekman. A group of fifth grade students in Anderson recently had their first experiences running a business as part of a national program that teaches entrepreneurship through lemonade stands. IPR asked them about running a small business and handling real money.
17: We made this galaxy lemonade that we made the lemonade first. Then we put blue raspberry flavoring in it. And then we would ask them, what type of edible glitter would you like in your thing?
4: Austin Nealis was part of the team running Luscious Lemons. He attributed earning more than $300 at the stand to their outside-the-box product design. His teammate, Allison Owens, said the experience furthered her desire to run her own business someday.
18: I've always been really interested in running a business, but I think this has definitely gotten me more invested into it and how it actually is, because we're actually doing more.
4: Through the National Lemonade Day program, the students spent several weeks planning everything about their lemonade stands, pitching to investors, establishing product prices, and coming up with selling points. The stands were open on a Saturday for 3 hours, and it was up to the kids to pick a location and advertise their business. Eastside Elementary teacher Andrea Meadows says 75 students worked in groups to open several stands and earn just over $4,000 in total. The kids get to keep those profits and use them however they like. For some, holding on to it might be the biggest challenge, as the students are headed to Louisville, Kentucky on a field trip. Britton Holloman was part of the Juice Bros lemonade stand, which led in profits at more than $500.
19: I'm bringing the 150 because I'm just going to see stuff and be like, oh, yeah, I want that.
4: Meadows says Eastside plans to run the program again next year. In your forecast, tonight's going to be partly cloudy with a low around 60. Saturday has a chance for scattered showers and thunderstorms throughout the day with a high near 78. The evening will see a good chance for more showers and storms with a low of 63. Sunday sees a 30% chance of showers in the morning with a high near 85. The evening looks clear with a low of about 68. Monday has a 30% chance of showers and thunderstorms after 2 p.m. with an even hotter high of 88. The evening will have a low of 71. 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
0: This is All Things Considered from NPR News. I'm Sasha Pfeiffer in Washington.
20: And I'm Elsa Chang in Culver City, California. Back in February, support for President Trump's mass deportation policy had plummeted. Two-thirds of Americans polled by NPR said that immigration enforcement had gone too far after agency officers killed two U.S. citizens in Minneapolis. The Trump administration has spent the past several months trying to regain public support ahead of the upcoming midterm elections. But what has actually changed? Well, NPR immigration correspondent Jimena Bustillo and NPR White House correspondent Franco Ordonez have been digging into that and join us now. Hello to both of you.
21: Hey, Elsa.
22: Hey, Elsa.
20: All right, Jimena, let's start with you. If last year was the year of immigration raids and city takeovers, how would you characterize this new phase of Trump's immigration plan?
22: The new phase is really just new leadership. Secretary Mark Wayne Mullen, former senator of Oklahoma, is just over a month into this new job. Mm-hmm. And it's a position that he was nominated for after President Trump removed Kristi Noem in the middle of the fallout of these large enforcement operations, particularly in Minneapolis. Now, Mullen pitched himself as a leader that could pull the agency out of the headlines. Here he is in an interview with Newsmax.
23: We're purposely trying to be a little bit more quiet
1: I made this very clear when we were moving forward with my nomination that I wanted to get DHS out of the headlines.
20: Purposely trying to be a little more quiet. Franco, what has that meant?
2: Yeah, I mean, it actually means like no more headline-grabbing sweeps in Minneapolis and other cities. It's less talk about, quote, mass deportation. But really, behind the scenes and operationally, the system is still expanding. I mean, Trump is pushing Congress, particularly Senate Republicans, to continue to move on legislation that would add billions for enforcement. The administration is pushing for more legal authorities. I mean, what clearly is happening, as evidenced by Mullen's comments, is a softening of the messaging. But if you look at the bigger picture, the broader one, the administration continues to move forward, and aggressively so.
20: Interesting. Okay, well, Ximena, on the ground, in reality, what has that involved so far?
22: Border Patrol Chief Michael Banks and ICE Acting Director Todd Lyons are amongst the people in leadership who are stepping away from their positions this month. Now, agency officials do say that thousands are still being arrested every week, and we are seeing the administration also move forward with things like the pauses of reviews of immigrant applications that have resulted in people losing status or work permits. So they are essentially full steam ahead still, even as we're seeing these broader changes in leadership. And the policies, therefore, are then still the same, even if they are not having those made-for-TV moments that Franco has described.
20: And this emphasis on messaging, even though the policies are still the same, Franco, is this just about the negative approval ratings, or is there more to this?
2: Well, I mean, I'd say politically, a lot of this is actually tied to the upcoming midterms. I mean, those early raids really created a lot of headaches for the administration. The widespread protests, their lawsuits, I mean, the bad imagery on TV, civilian deaths.
20: Yeah.
2: I mean, all that impacted polls and support. And then you add to the mix that Congress is debating tens of billions of dollars in enforcement. Those dynamics, they just feed off of each other.
20: Absolutely. But can we just put this in context? Because they got like $75 billion last year. And now Congress wants to give them enough money to avoid having to come back for more for 3 years. What does all of that money get them?
22: Mm-hmm. So the $75 billion is also only for Immigration and Customs Enforcement. That's not even counting billions more that Border Patrol is getting. But essentially, for ICE, we can divide this up into two buckets. So one bucket is money for more staff and personnel, and the second bucket is to increase detention space and capacity. About $45 billion of that $75 is just for detention space.
20: Okay, and what else do we know about how they're actually spending all of this money?
22: Yeah, I mean, I saw this in action last week when I was at the Border Security Expo in Phoenix, Arizona, where I saw dozens of private companies coming to show off their new technology and gear that ICE and Border Patrol could be interested in buying. One top ICE official even said during a panel that especially with the potential of 3-year funding coming from Congress, he has a shopping list and he is ready. Now, they have also said that they hired 12,000 people just for ICE. Many of those are deportation officers, but about 2,000 lawyers to represent the agency in immigration court and additional other investigators. They are also looking for ways to expand that detention capacity I mentioned. We're seeing still historic high numbers of people in immigration detention. And the administration, as we know, began buying warehouses earlier this year to convert them into detention facilities, as well as utilizing private prison contracts.
20: Well, Franco, immigration was such a huge part of the 2024 campaign, and Trump has boasted that it was one of the issues that actually won him the White House again. So is immigration still popular with the Republican base?
2: Yeah, for sure. I mean, it's very popular with the base, but it's also true that the issue has become more complicated for all the reasons that we're discussing. I mean, even some Republicans are concerned about how the enforcement was being carried out. So it's a shift in methods, not goals. It's more political, but not ideological. I mean, immigration continues to be an issue that Republicans can count on. They still pull ahead of Democrats on immigration. And that's really important right now for Republicans, especially with all the other challenges they face heading into these midterms. Those are concerns about economy, affordability challenges, and of course, the lack of enthusiasm.
20: Okay, well, if the base is still with Trump, why are Republicans still concerned?
2: Well, I mean, the base is with Trump, but it's unclear how much of the base will actually show up in the midterms. Mm. When Trump is not on the ballot, the base just doesn't turn out in the same way. That enthusiasm is not the same. Mm-hmm. And that means more moderate Republicans, and especially independents, will play a more significant role. And those voters are broadly more concerned about these enforcement measures, as well as the economy and other issues.
22: Right. And both parties right now are grappling with how to frame the issue of immigration. You know, Democrats are seeing an opportunity to take a grab on the issue that was a major loser for them in 2024, particularly when pivoting to talking about enforcement tactics. But Republicans are also trying to figure out how to make the mass deportation strategy appealing to voters, especially after the chaotic start to the year.
20: That is NPR's Ximena Bustillo and Franco Ordonez. Thank you to both of you.
2: Thank you.
22: Thank you.
3: In Iran, speaking out against the current regime can get you in trouble. That includes even commenting on the war. Now, Iranian authorities have upped the punishments for people it says are dissidents. NPR's Emily Fang reports.
5: Professor Ali Sharifi Zarchi is used to threats. During a 2022 protest in Iran, the Women Life Freedom Movement, Zarchi boycotted teaching classes.
21: They dismissed me from the university.
5: Then this past January, when Iran's government and security forces began killing and executing thousands of demonstrators,
21: I wrote a tweet that Ali Khamenei is not my leader.
5: Khamenei, Iran's supreme leader, killed by the U.S. and Israel soon after the start of the U.S. and Israel war in Iran this year.
21: I was 100% confident that after writing that tweet, the whole situation for my life would change.
5: Zarchi is now living in hiding outside of Iran. And soon after leaving the country, one of his students forwarded to him an official message published by Iran's judiciary declaring punishment.
21: That my property will be taken over by the government.
5: His apartment in Iran's Yazd province was being taken over by the regime in March for what they say was collaboration with what they call the American-Israeli terrorist enemy. So far, Iran has announced it is confiscating property for more than 50 people for this. Collaboration here seems to be defined very loosely. Two Iranians told NPR they had received text messages, despite an ongoing telecommunications blackout in Iran, warning them that speaking to foreign media could result in property confiscation as well. They asked NPR not to identify them for fear of reprisal. And then there's this man, the famed Iranian pop singer Mohsin Yaghani. He shared a video of U.S. President Trump at the start of the war, implying the conflict was bad karma for Iran killing protesters back in January. An Iranian state news agency said his properties had been among those seized by the government. Iranian soccer player Sardar Azmoun has been in hot water as well, ever since he shared photographs in which he shakes hands with leaders in the United Arab Emirates, where he plays, as heard here on an Emirati soccer club. But the UAE is considered an enemy in Iran, and Iran has been launching dozens of drones and missiles at it this year. Iranian media says Azmoun has been expelled from Iran's national team as a result, and his property confiscated. Iran's foreign ministry did not respond to an NPR request for comment on these confiscations before the story was broadcast.
21: So I had my home and one or two other properties.
5: This is Archie again, the university professor. He says he spent 25 years saving up his modest academic salary and doing some consulting work to buy these properties.
21: It might seem very strange in the U.S., in the Europe, that somebody tells, okay, your property is just simply taken by the government because of a few tweets. But in the Islamic Republic behavior, it's very normal.
5: But he consoles himself that he has not lost as much as other Iranians.
21: I thought about many parents who lost their beloved children by the regime.
5: He says the loss of his property is not comparable in value to a single drop of blood from these children. Emily Fang, NPR News, Van, Turkey.

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1: Imagine a woman 101 years old. She finds a trove of almost forgotten love letters and the memories that she rediscovers threaten everything that she's built over the last century. On the next Snap Judgment, Heavyweight. Snap Judgment, storytelling with the beat. Do not miss it.
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8: In your forecast, tonight's going to be partly cloudy with a low around 60. Saturday has a chance for scattered showers and thunderstorms throughout the day with a high near 78. The evening will see a good chance for more showers and storms with a low of 63. Sunday sees a 30% chance for showers in the morning with a high near 85. The evening looks clear with a low of about 68. Sorry.
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10: And I'm Sasha Pfeiffer. Lots of famous movie and TV stars get their start in acting as kids, but Hayden Panettiere was really a child actor. You might even call her an infant actor.
11: Well, I was 8 months old when I started baby modeling, and I did my first commercial when I was 11 months old, which was actually a toy train commercial, play school toy train commercial.
10: After that, she kept acting steadily. Maybe you've seen her in Heroes, or Scream, or Remember the Titans, or Nashville, playing sassy country music starlet Juliet Barnes.
12: There's a perception that you're
13: wildly successful.
12: Look, legends have played the Ryman stage. People with long and storied careers. And considering the brevity of yours and your recent troubles, I would say that
13: I have kept this label relevant and made you a lot of money.
12: Juliet, hold on.
13: You too.
10: Now, at age 36, Panettiere has a memoir out. It's called This Is Me, A Reckoning. She told me that as she looks back at her career, she feels that she lost the chance to have what she calls a normal childhood.
11: It was like I was trying to fit into two different worlds. One was a very adult world, which was the industry, and one was the world of just being a normal kid, and struggled with both in different ways, but I desperately wanted to fit in. That's what I wanted more than anything.
10: To fit in no matter which world you were in, the adult world or the child world?
11: Yeah, I fit more easily into the adult world, oddly enough, but I desperately wanted to fit. I wanted to have friends that were my age. I wanted to go to school like a normal kid. I wanted to play sports. And I did get to do a lot of those things, but people didn't look at my peers didn't look at me as one of them.
10: There's a story you tell in your memoir about being really good at crying on command on
11: set.
10: Yes,
11: my trigger tears.
10: Your trigger tears, exactly. I can see how in certain situations in life, that'd be a pretty, you know, useful, impressive skill. Although in retrospect, you write that you didn't feel like that was such a great thing for you.
11: It was a skill set that was very beneficial to me as an actor and in the industry. But as soon as they figured out that I could cry on cue, it was almost like it was written into every scene, every storyline. But the more I did it, the mental place I had to go, like when I was a child, it was very simple. You know, I just had to think about, you know, an animal that I loved dying. And then as I got older and older, I became number and number to that. And the thoughts and the places that I had to go in my head became darker and darker. And how could that not have an emotional impact over time on you?
6: To have to think of traumatic or tragic tears to flow.
11: Yeah. And then I would get praise afterwards, which made it very strange. It was like that emotional pain, I was, you know, patted on the back and applauded for going to those places. But there I was in this very dark emotional place. And as I got older, when I was a child, it was easy for me to jump in and out of the characters. But as I got older, it was harder and harder. And I had to take more of a running start, if that makes sense.
6: Yeah.
11: And it was harder for me to pull myself out of those dark moments.
6: Yeah, I bet. You do not shy away from very tough topics in your memoir, eventual drug and alcohol problems,
11: no.
6: Your treatment for that. In fact, you say that the fourth season of Nashville mirrored your own life. Would you share a little bit about what you mean by that?
11: Oh, I mean, it was everything. In the beginning, I thought, wow, this is just a coincidence. You know, whether it was in the beginning of playing Juliet, it was me struggling with a mother-daughter relationship, a very toxic mother-daughter relationship. I thought that was just a coincidence. And then it started being dating, you know, football players. And then it went into postpartum depression and alcoholism and drug addiction and really, really dark subject matter that I was struggling with in real life, and having to go to set every day and play that out as her. I stopped being able to tell where the character started and where, you know, I ended. Like, we were just mushed together.
6: I want to ask about your relationship with your former longtime partner, and at one point your fiance, the daughter you had together, and you eventually losing custody of your daughter. There's a very heavy line in your book where you write, "No one should ever have to raise a child on FaceTime." How much are the two of them, your daughter and your former partner, part of your life now?
11: I mean, I travel as much as I can. I spend as much time as I can with her. I have a great relationship with co-parenting relationship with Vlad. I'm incredibly grateful for. I have a relationship with my daughter. If I can't be there with her physically, then I talk to her all the time on FaceTime, and she's getting to that age where she's reaching out more and more to mommy, which is beautiful. But I feel like we've developed a relationship that's unique and different than most parents get to have with their children. Hopefully, you know, a growing friendship too.
6: Why did you want to be so open about all of that?
11: I was pretty, I mean, it was just, if I was going to write about my life and set the record straight, I needed to really go there. I needed to show people the full picture of my life. And if I left out certain parts, I didn't feel like people would be able to get the full image of who I am.
6: Because of your own experiences, you've said that you want your daughter to have the ability to live a private life. How is that going for her?
11: Oh, it's perfect. It's amazing. It's everything that that I wanted for her. And it's incredible to watch her thrive. It's incredible to watch her as a parent have friends and not struggle socially. She, you know, we want to protect our children from going through the traumas that we went through, and to see her thrive in areas that I struggled in is the greatest gift.
14: You know, we always hear that one of the things about life is how do you overcome adversity? And I guess your book is a really big lesson in how you do that.
11: Yeah. Yeah, I hope so. I think so. It's made me stronger. It's opened some wounds, but I'm healing and I'm okay with my scars.
14: I'm glad to hear it. That is Hayden Panettiere. She's an actor and her memoir is called This Is Me, A Reckoning. Hayden, thank you for talking about this.
11: Thank you so much.

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1: You may wonder occasionally, do I have what it takes to survive under tough circumstances? 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
3: 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In your forecast, tonight's going to be partly cloudy with a low around 60. Saturday has a chance for scattered showers and thunderstorms throughout the day with a high near 78. The evening will see a good chance for more showers and storms with a low of 63. Sunday sees a 30% chance of showers in the morning with a high near 85. The evening looks clear with a low of 68.

0: It's All Things Considered from NPR News. I'm Elsa Chang.
1: And I'm Sasha Pfeiffer. The Americans who return from the cruise ship struck by the hantavirus outbreak will be monitored for several weeks in case they develop symptoms, and most of them are in one state.
2: The people that are in Nebraska currently, they have been encouraged to stay in Nebraska. It is a fantastic facility.
0: Now news.
3: Live from NPR News in New York City, I'm Dua Halisai Kowtow. President Trump is returning home after a two-day summit with officials in Beijing. Chinese leader Xi Jinping has touted Trump's trip as a historic and landmark visit. NPR's Jennifer Pak reports the last visit by American president was almost 9 years ago.
4: President Xi says China and the U.S. have set a new vision for, quote, a constructive relationship of strategic stability. That refers to President Trump's narrative of great power competition since his first term, according to Wu Xingbo, a leading American studies scholar at Shanghai's Fudan University. He says President Xi and Trump are now setting a new direction, a wish.
5: Both want to have a stable, predictable, and more cooperative relations.
4: He says China sees meetings between leaders as a way to set parameters for further discussions, which is why China has not confirmed any specific deals made yet. Jennifer Pak, NPR News, Beijing.
3: Candidate qualifying closes today in Tennessee for new House districts signed into law last week. Republicans redrew the boundaries to eliminate one safely Democratic district. NPR's Stephen Fowler has more reaction from the state.
6: The new 9th district stretches from Memphis through rural Tennessee and into the Nashville suburbs. Republicans NPR spoke with argued that's actually more representative of the state's population than packing black voters who overwhelmingly support Democrats into a single Memphis seat. Murray County GOP Chair Jason Gillum.
7: And a lot of people say, well, you know, you're going to have a complete diverse population within that district. Well, that's kind of the way we are here, right, in America. We're a melting pot. We're diverse.
6: Democrats and voting rights groups disagree, and several pending lawsuits argued the lines are illegal. Stephen Fowler, NPR News.
3: This is NPR.
8: You are listening to Indiana Public Radio News. I'm your host, Thomas Ouellette, in for Stephanie Weekman. Indiana State Senator Spencer Deary wins the extremely close race for District 23 by 3 votes. Jill Sheridan reports challenger Paula Copenhaver, or a party chair, may call for a recount. Deadlines are next week.
9: Tippecanoe County was the last to count provisional ballots Friday. The election board considered 4 ballots and determined that all of the votes did not count for the district. 3 other Indiana counties audited provisional ballots this week. The high-profile race for Deary's seat became heated after the incumbent senator rejected President Donald Trump's mid-decade redistricting push late last year. Of the 7 Senate Republicans who were primaried this year, Deary and Senator Greg Good were the only incumbents to win their seats. I'm Jill Sheridan.
8: In other news, the Indiana Supreme Court rejected a request to take up a challenge to the state's near-total abortion ban. The 4-1 order issued Thursday lets stand a lower court ruling that upheld the constitutionality of abortion restrictions approved by the GOP-dominated legislature in 2022. According to the Capital Chronicle, Planned Parenthood and other abortion providers argued in the challenge that the ban's health exceptions allowing abortions were too narrow to comply with the state constitution's life and liberty protections. Republican Indiana Attorney General Todd Rokita, whose office has defended the abortion ban in court, touted the Supreme Court's order as a decisive win for the people of Indiana and the unborn. The American Civil Liberties Union of Indiana has represented the abortion providers in the lawsuit. It described the court's decision as bringing this case to a close. In your forecast, tonight's going to be partly cloudy with a low around 60. Saturday has a chance for scattered showers and thunderstorms throughout the day with a high near 78. The evening will see a good chance for more showers and storms with a low of 63. Sunday sees a 30% chance of showers in the morning with a high near 85. The evening looks clear with a low dropping to 68. Monday has a 30% chance of showers and thunderstorms after 2 p.m. Otherwise, it'll be sunny with a high of about 88. The late evening will see a chance for showers and storms with a low near 71. 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
1: It's All Things Considered from NPR News. I'm Sasha Pfeiffer in Washington.
11: And I'm Elsa Chang in Culver City, California. A day-long prayer event called Rededicate 250 is set to take place on the National Mall this Sunday. It's being organized by the Trump administration in partnership with private, mostly Christian organizations. To talk more about this event is NPR religion correspondent Jason DeRose. Hi, Jason.
12: Hello.
11: Okay, so what exactly is Rededicate 250?
12: Well, it's billed as a rededication of the country as one nation under God and a national jubilee of prayer, praise, and thanksgiving. Okay. Now, it's really part of an initiative called America Praise and Freedom 250 to mark the 250th birthday of the U.S., put together in partnership with, as you said, federal departments and agencies, religious leaders, businesses such as ExxonMobil and Palantir, and organizations like Moms for Liberty and the Museum of the Bible. The idea is to spark a kind of religious revival in the U.S. Here's Secretary of Defense Pete Hegseth, who's a prominent evangelical Christian within the Trump administration, announcing the event.
13: Our founders knew two simple truths. Our rights don't come from government. They come from God. And a nation is only as strong as its faith.
12: This prayer rally is taking place on May 17th, a day that George Washington called for as a day of prayer back in 1776.
11: Oh, wow. I didn't know that. Okay, so who's on the schedule to speak?
12: Well, Secretary Hegseth is on the list. Also, President Trump, Secretary of State Marco Rubio, House Speaker Mike Johnson. Among religious leaders, the head of the White House Faith Office, Paula White Cain, Evangelical Minister Franklin Graham, and Cardinal Timothy Dolan, the retired Catholic Archbishop of New York. Mm-hmm. Many of these folks, Elsa, have also spoken at the Republican National Conventions and GOP rallies during the Trump era. And all but one of the people on Sunday's schedule are conservative Christians. You know, white evangelicals are a major political base for Donald Trump.
11: Okay, so a lot of political and religious leaders expected, but all with the backing of the federal government, how much public support is there for this kind of mixing of religion and politics?
12: You know, just this week, Pew Research came out with a report about religion's influence in American government. A rising portion of Americans say religion is gaining influence in the U.S., but there's really a sharp political divide over what to make of that influence. Uh-huh. Chip Rotolo is the lead author of the Pew study.
14: 75% of Republicans say, you know, they convey a positive view of religion's role in public life by saying that religion's gaining influence and that's good, or it's losing influence and that's bad. That's about double the share of Democrats who say the same thing.
12: And among those who say it's a bad thing are some religious leaders, including critics of the Rededicate 250 event on Sunday.
11: Well, what's the argument of those religious leaders who oppose this event?
12: Well, they say it's bad for both religion and government. Adam Russell Taylor is a Baptist minister and head of the progressive Christian organization Sojourners. He says Sunday's event is really about showcasing one narrow sliver of Christians who support Donald Trump.
15: What we are seeing on the Mall with a predominantly group of white, far-right evangelical leaders that will be praying is a very Christian nationalist ideological version that is, in essence, being privileged and is being platformed.
12: Christian nationalism that he refers to there is this ideology that merges Christian identity and national identity, something that Taylor and many, many others say betrays the First Amendment's commitment to religious freedom.
11: That is NPR religion correspondent Jason DeRose. Thank you so much, Jason.
12: You're welcome.
16: In diplomacy, words matter. And the Trump administration is dramatically changing the way diplomats talk about refugees and migration. It's echoing language used by white nationalists, as NPR Michelle Kellerman reports.
17: Before he retired from the State Department last month, Robbie Marks says he had to learn a lot of new terms, like re-migration, that is, encouraging immigrants to go back to their home countries.
18: A term that's used in some parts of Europe on the far right to sort of describe a sort of cleansing of migrants from Europe.
17: Now he says it's one of the three main goals of his former office, which oversees America's refugee assistance programs. Another new priority was to resettle only white South Africans and no other refugees.
18: And then the third thing that we were told that we had to work on with all of our partners was to change the Overton window on how we talk about and treat refugees.
17: In political theory, changing the Overton window means mainstreaming fringe ideas. David Beer, the director of immigration studies at the Libertarian Cato Institute, puts it this way.
19: It really means providing legitimacy to concepts and ideas that before would have been politically toxic or seen as fringe.
17: And he says the State Department did just that this week by issuing a statement denouncing what it calls replacement immigration and promoting remigration.
19: The far right is interpreting it the same way as I'm interpreting it, which is an endorsement of ethnic cleansing and a total block to legal immigration.
17: A right-wing advocacy group, the John Birch Society, welcomed the statement, saying it shows that the, quote, great replacement isn't a conspiracy theory, but a policy of the UN. Groups like that accuse the UN of trying to replace white Americans with non-white immigrants and point to a decades-old UN report that uses the term replacement migration as evidence of their claim. But Beer says it's a statistical term, and the report was about whether immigration could offset population declines.
19: It has absolutely no stance on the policy. There's no recommendation for it. The idea that the UN was promoting it is totally inaccurate.
17: State Department spokesperson Tommy Pigott told NPR in a statement that, quote, the role of the United Nations in funding, organizing, and facilitating mass immigration into the United States is beyond dispute and without parallel. He did not provide examples, but said the UN established a, quote, end-to-end immigration highway, ferrying millions of illegal aliens up to the U.S. border. That, too, is twisting the facts, says Richard Gowan, a UN watcher at the International Crisis Group.
20: What UN officials want to do is promote regular, safe, legal migration, because in fact there is a recognition that many economies around the world do need migrants if they're going to grow and prosper. That's the focus. It's not some sort of grand redesign of the world population.
17: Gowan says UN diplomats had been expecting the Trump administration to disrupt the International Migration Review Forum last week when countries talked about ways to improve the treatment of migrants, but the U.S. didn't attend and only later put out that statement promoting what U.S. diplomats previously viewed as fringe ideas. Michelle Kellerman, NPR News, the State Department.

0: You're listening to All Things Considered from NPR News. Tiny plots full of flowers, herbs, and trees, also known as pocket gardens, are cropping up in U.S. cities, often along sidewalks and other public spaces. As NPR's Julie Deppenbrock reports, the small gardens have big environmental benefits.
1: On a street median in Washington, D.C., is one of more than 30 neighborhood tree boxes, pocket gardens, where native plants thrive and create a little oasis in the city.
2: We're in an urban environment.
1: That's John Burnham. He's a retired federal worker and volunteer gardener in D.C.'s Mount Pleasant neighborhood.
2: I brought some mountain mint, which was the plant of the year last year for native plants.
1: Mountain mint, which grows in the Appalachian Mountains, is prolific, says Stella Tarnay.
3: Once you plant it, it's going to spread, but it's one of the best plants that you can plant in your yard if you want to support pollinators.
1: Tarnay is the executive director of Capital Nature, a local nonprofit assisting in the neighborhood effort.
3: When you put in the native plants, they create these wonderful little root systems that aerate the soil. They attract insects, beetles, worms, not only the charismatic pollinators, and they also bury into the earth. They make it organic. They create air tunnels.
1: The area where we're standing right now, Burnham says, is an urban heat island, which gets hotter than the surrounding area due to the presence of heat-absorbing materials like asphalt and concrete. Adding greenery can bring down the temperature. Burnham gets to work planting the mountain mint and watering the garden. The tiny plot contains golden alexander, phlox, and columbine, among other plants that will bloom throughout the year. Tarnay says she's amazed what you can invite into a small space like this.
3: This is basically just a hop over median on the way to the liquor store for many people. But in this little box, there's so much life that's starting to go on. And we take up so much space in the urban environment, we humans. So why not give over a little spot to the plants and the birds and the bugs and share our environment with them?

0: In Oregon, there's an unlikely candidate running for governor. A pencil. Yes, a pencil.
1: So you're running for governor?
2: Yeah, pencil is.
1: Okay, all right. Yep.
0: And the people behind the campaign have a message they want to send.
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1: This week on This American Life, there have been so many efforts by the Trump administration this year to pry certain people away from their jobs and their communities, the lives they've built. 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
2: Pull it up. 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
3: I can do that.
2: It's beautiful. It's excellent. It's a thing of beauty.
1: Garrett and Chrissy and their magical spreadsheet. That's this week.
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7: In your forecast, tonight's going to be partly cloudy with a low around 60. Saturday has a chance for scattered showers and thunderstorms throughout the day with a high near 78. The evening will see a good chance for more showers and storms with a low of 63. Sunday sees a 30% chance of showers in the morning with a high near 85. The evening looks clear with a low of 68. 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
8: From NPR News, this is All Things Considered. I'm Ilse Chang.
9: And I'm Sasha Pfeiffer. The Americans who returned from the cruise ship hit with the hantavirus outbreak will be monitored for several weeks in case they develop symptoms. Most are in Nebraska, although health officials say some might continue monitoring from home. NPR's Ping Huang reports on what quarantine is like.
10: More than a dozen American cruisegoers returned to the U.S. this week and went straight to the quarantine facilities at the University of Nebraska Medical Center. Jake Rosmarin, a travel influencer from Boston, was one of them. On Instagram, he said the first few days have been okay. There even seemed to be bright spots.
11: And the nurses just delivered me an iced horchata shaken espresso with oat milk and vanilla cold foam. And I'm literally in heaven. I'm going to take my first sip.
10: He took a big sip off the top.
11: Oh, this is everything I needed right now. Wow.
10: Rosmarin showed off his room. A closet, bathroom, TV, exercise bike. He keeps the shades down against the media trucks outside. He's a few days into a 42-day quarantine after being potentially exposed to the hantavirus but having no symptoms. He's monitored daily in case some develop. Hantavirus is not easy to catch, but it can be deadly. Dr. David Fitter is running the Centers for Disease Control and Prevention's hantavirus response.
12: The people that are in Nebraska currently, they have been encouraged to stay in Nebraska. It is a fantastic facility.
10: Passengers there have staff looking out for them. They won't infect other people, and they're close to top medical care. But Fitter also says after an assessment of their medical conditions and living situations, some may be cleared to monitor.

0: from home. They would join around 20 Americans already doing that. Some left the cruise before the outbreak was known. Others were potentially exposed after sitting close to a sick passenger on a plane. Dr. Sandra Valenciano, health director for Seattle, King County in Washington, says they have two people in the situation.
1: Even though they were identified as contacts, they are not considered contagious because they currently do not have symptoms.
0: The exposed Americans are dispersed across a handful of states. They're quarantining at home per guidance put out by CDC. Dr. Erica Pan, director of the California Department of Public Health, describes some of the restrictions.
2: And they're not to share a bed with someone else. They should not share personal items like towels, bed linens, clothing. They should not share food out of the same plate with anyone else or share beverages. They shouldn't attend social events, and they should not visit any crowded venues.
0: Pan says the disease can worsen quickly. So another consideration for those at home is being close to medical care.
2: Often these patients can get so critically ill with their pulmonary and lung symptoms that they need heart-lung bypass. So we do want to make sure that someone could get seen in a place that could offer that if they do get that ill.
0: So far, health authorities say all those in quarantine have been cooperative. Dr. Marty Cetrin is former director of the CDC's Division of Global Migration and Quarantine.
3: The tool can be used either voluntarily or through a legal authority.
0: Cetrin says federal and many state and local authorities could issue quarantine orders, but they're trying voluntary agreements first.
3: And if you fail to meet that commitment, then they may come back and say, well, this is now we feel like we have to issue an order. So there's a lot of room for thinking about how this gets done.
0: Cetrin says the fact that this disease has a high death rate may persuade people to comply, but being cooped up for 42 days could test their patience. Ping Huang, NPR News.
4: More than three decades ago, singer-songwriter Julieta Venegas left her childhood home in Baja California, Mexico. She wanted to make it as a musician, so she chased that dream to Mexico City. It paid off. Venegas went on to become one of the biggest names in Latin pop. But after nine studio albums, sold-out world tours, and collaborations with stars including Bad Bunny, she felt something pulling her back to where it all started. Her new album, Norteña, chronicles that journey. NPR's Isabella Gomez Sarmiento reports.
5: Julieta Venegas spent her childhood zigzagging across the U.S. and Mexico border.
6: I grew up sort of immersed in two countries that are totally opposed to each other. And at the same time, being neighbors is like your daily life happens in a city that, you know, is very different from your country.
5: On either side, music was a massive inspiration, whether it was rock songs by The Cure or Norteño classics by Los Tigres del Norte. When Venegas launched her music career, she sprinkled those elements into her sound, often fusing her trusty accordion with more modern pop melodies. It turned Venegas into a star. But after living in Argentina for several years, she found herself dreaming of the Mexican soundscapes that raised her. So she embarked on a memory project, a memoir and album with the same title, Norteña, that pays homage to the sounds and stories of northern Mexico.

0: On Leyendas de Tijuana, Venegas pictures the golden streets of her city during the Prohibition era, back when Rita Hayworth danced in its clubs.
1: My imagining of El Norte is maybe not like traditional folk, you know, it's more like my interpretation of it.
0: On the song La Línea, she tells the story of two people separated through a deportation.
2: Una línea nos separa desde hace tanto tiempo, una línea que me impide poder llegar a ti.
1: People will come in through Tijuana every single day. Some of them will stay in Tijuana. Some of them will go. I mean, migration is just like an everyday fight.
2: Te extraño tanto, no puedo sin ti, pero tengo que seguir.
0: The song features the Washington-based trio Yaritza y Su Esencia, and it's a story that hits home for the family band. A few years ago, due to immigration issues, one of the brothers had to spend several months alone in Mexico.
3: Cuando yo escuché por la primera vez la canción de La Línea, me relacioné muchísimo con ella.
0: Singer Yaritza Martinez says when Venegas approached her to sing on La Línea, it instantly brought her back to what her family went through.
2: Tengo un triste recuerdo cuando me separaron de ti.
0: Martinez says being without her brother was one of the most difficult moments in her life. Both she and Venegas hope this song is the consolation for people going through a similar experience. For Venegas, building her own version of El Norte meant taking full control of the project.
1: This is the first time where I've said, you know what, I'm just going to direct this.
0: Instead of turning to a producer, she let her instincts guide her approach to writing and recording the album.
2: Mi padre me decía, niña, te vas a perder.
0: And eventually, she followed the music home. While recording Norteña, Julieta Venegas packed her bags in Argentina and moved back to Mexico. Isabella Gomez Sarmiento, NPR News.
4: Las calles infinitas y la historia en capital me hicieron conocer la soledad.
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7: In your forecast, tonight's going to be partly cloudy with a low around 60. Saturday has a chance for scattered showers and thunderstorms throughout the day with a high near 78. The evening will see a good chance for more showers and storms with a low of 63. Sunday sees a 30% chance of showers in the morning with a high near 85. The evening looks clear with a low of about 68. 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
8: It is a historical irony that the CIA director would be sent on a diplomatic mission to issue a do-or-die ultimatum to the Cuban government.
9: John Ratcliffe travels to Cuba as the country suffers from near-total power blackouts from lack of fuel.
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11: I'm Sasha Pfeiffer.
12: And I'm Ilse Chang. President Trump has finished his summit in Beijing with China's president.
13: I think the major outcome I see right now is really just the positive optics between the two leaders.
14: Also, how the Iran war is affecting U.S. soldiers deployed in the Middle East.
12: Plus, a public school in upstate New York is under scrutiny for its treatment of kids, including Native American students.
15: For our children to be placed in boxes just as they would have been in residential schools, it was so heartbreaking and disgusting to me.
14: And critic Bob Mondello reviews a movie version of a revenge play called Is God Is. Now news.
5: Live from NPR News in Washington, I'm Janine Herbst. President Trump says China has agreed to buy U.S. agriculture products, but Beijing hasn't confirmed that. And that leaves some U.S. soybean farmers disappointed at the lack of details. NPR's Windsor Johnston has more.
16: Caleb Ragland is a soybean farmer in Kentucky who voted for Trump. He says growers are struggling to compete while China increasingly turns to countries like Brazil for soybeans.
17: Once they make that investment and they leave, it's going to be hard for us to get them back. As a farmer, that's concerning to me.
16: Ragland says farmers want more than promises from trade talks. They want action.
17: We don't just need commitments that are made with lips and put down on paper. We need to see beans floating across the ocean and going to China.
16: Trump says farmers will be happy with his trade deals and predicts China will buy billions of dollars worth of soybeans, though he didn't provide details about any new purchases. Windsor Johnston, NPR News, Washington.
5: The UN is trying to raise more money for aid to Cuba, where a major energy crisis threatens healthcare and food production on the island. But NPR's Michelle Kellerman reports the U.S. says it won't donate to the UN's efforts.
18: The UN's Office for the Coordination of Humanitarian Affairs says it has raised only 30% of the $94 million it needs for Cuba. Fuel shortages have created what one top official called a multifaceted emergency. The State Department tells NPR that the U.S. will not give any money to the UN in Cuba, stating, quote, the UN in Cuba has long colluded with the regime. The statement goes on to explain that Secretary of State Marco Rubio has offered $100 million in goods to be delivered by the Catholic Church or other, quote, independent and respected organizations. Michelle Kellerman, NPR News, the State Department.
5: The World Health Organization says hantavirus may be able to spread through casual contact, but that the risk to the general public is low. NPR's Gabriela Emanuel has more.
19: Initially, when this outbreak attracted headlines, the WHO said it spread human-to-human in close, prolonged contact within households, between intimate partners, and when a patient was being cared for by a medical professional. The WHO's Maria Van Kerkhove now says, looking at a past outbreak in Argentina, there was spread at a birthday party where guests were seated near each other, but not at the same table.
20: There has been more casual contact where infection may have occurred. So we simply want to learn a bit more. And in the meantime, up our precautions.
19: She says this is why everyone on the ship is being monitored and treated as high risk. There are 10 cases and 3 deaths, according to the WHO. Gabriela Emanuel, NPR News.
5: Wall Street lower by the closing bell, the Dow down 537 points. 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
7: You're listening to Indiana Public Radio News. I'm your host, Thomas Olette, in for Stephanie Weekman. A group of fifth grade students in Anderson recently had their first experiences running a business as a part of a national program that teaches entrepreneurship through lemonade stands. IPR asked them about running a small business and handling real money.
21: We made like this galaxy lemonade that we made the lemonade first. Then we put blue raspberry like flavoring in it. And then we would like ask them, what type of edible glitter would you like in your thing?
7: Austin Nealis was part of the team running Luscious Lemons. He attributed earning more than $300 at the stand to their outside-the-box product design. His teammate, Allison Owens, said the experience furthered her desire to run her own business someday.
22: I've always been really interested in running a business, but I think this has definitely like gotten me more invested into it and how it actually is because we're actually doing more.
7: Through the National Lemonade Day program, the students spent several weeks planning everything about their lemonade stands, pitching to investors, establishing product prices, and coming up with selling points. The stands were open on a Saturday for 3 hours, and it was up to the kids to pick a location and advertise their business. Eastside Elementary teacher Andrea Meadows says 75 students worked in groups to open several stands and earn just over $4,000 in total. The kids get to keep those profits and use them however they like. For some, holding on to it might be the biggest challenge, as the students are headed to Louisville, Kentucky on a field trip. Britton Holloman was part of the Juice Bros lemonade stand, which led in profits at more than $500.
1: I'm bringing the 150 because I'm just going to see stuff and be like, oh, yeah, I want that.
7: Meadows says Eastside plans to run the program again next year. In your forecast, tonight's going to be partly cloudy with a low around 60. Saturday is a chance for scattered showers and thunderstorms throughout the day with a high near 78. The evening will see a good chance for more showers and storms with a low of 63. Sunday sees a 30% chance of showers in the morning, with things really heating up as the high goes to 85. The evening looks clear with a low of about 68. Monday has a 30% chance of showers and thunderstorms after 2 p.m. with a high of 88 and an evening low of 71. 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
10: From NPR News, this is All Things Considered. I'm Elsa Chang in Culver City, California.
3: And I'm Sasha Pfeiffer in Washington. CIA Director John Ratcliffe made a surprise visit to Cuba on Thursday, and he delivered a strong warning from President Trump to Cuba's communist leaders. This comes as Cuba says it has run out of fuel and is suffering near-total power blackouts. For more on this and how it fits into Trump's larger view of Latin America, NPR national security correspondent Greg Myrie is with me in the studio. Hi, Greg.
11: Hi, Sasha.
3: I think right out of the gate, we have to acknowledge that it is a bit strange that given CIA's history in Cuba, that this trip is being described as a diplomatic visit.
11: Yeah, when you hear the CIA and Cuba in the same sentence, it certainly brings up memories of covert attempts to overthrow the Cuban government, as the CIA did multiple times with Fidel Castro. Now, I spoke with Peter Kornbluh. He's a Cuba specialist at the National Security Archive, a research group based at George Washington University. He also co-authored a book on the history of secret talks between the U.S. and Cuba.
8: It is a historical irony that the CIA director would be sent on a diplomatic mission to issue a do-or-die ultimatum to the Cuban government. In many ways, the CIA may end up accomplishing diplomatically what it is sought to do covertly.
3: Greg, what do we know about the CIA director's visit?
11: Yeah, Ratcliffe's trip wasn't announced in advance, but the CIA said afterwards that he flew to Havana on Thursday, and it even released photos of the meeting. Now, a CIA official, speaking on condition of anonymity, said Ratcliffe met the head of Cuba's intelligence services and delivered a stern message from President Trump. And that message was, quote, "The United States is prepared to seriously engage on economic and security issues, but only if Cuba makes fundamental changes."
3: And what is the Cuban government saying about this?
11: So Cuba's not saying how it might deal with U.S. demands, but it says it's not a threat to the U.S., and it also said it's never supported any hostile activity against the U.S. Now, the U.S. says Cuba allows Russia and China to conduct spying operations from the island, which is less than 100 miles from Florida. Cuba denies this, though it has had a long, close relationship with Russia in particular.
3: Greg, you've covered in January the Trump administration ousting Venezuela's leader, Nicolas Maduro. Should we be thinking that this is what is going to unfold for Cuba as well, potentially?
11: You know, quite possibly, based on previous comments by Trump, the concessions he may be looking for would include a change in Cuba's leadership and an overhaul of its socialist economic policies. Though it's not clear what Trump might consider sufficient, we should note that Trump dispatched Ratcliffe to Venezuela in January, less than 2 weeks after U.S. troops seized that country's president, Nicolas Maduro, who remains in U.S. custody in New York. Now, Ratcliffe laid out what the U.S. expected of Venezuela at that time, and the Trump administration describes the relationships in generally positive terms, though it's mostly the same people as before, minus Maduro. One other key note, Venezuela supplied Cuba with oil. The U.S. now controls Venezuela's oil industry and stopped shipments to Cuba. Cuba's government said Wednesday it is flat out of oil, and the country is suffering blackouts of 20 hours a day or more.
0: Greg, when you look at President Trump's broader approach to Latin America, where does this pressure campaign against Cuba fit into it?
11: Yeah, Trump says he's pursuing his version of the Monroe Doctrine. In Trump's view, this means the U.S. should dominate the Western Hemisphere, and he's certainly acting on that. We saw the capture of Maduro in January, the ongoing airstrikes against suspected drug traffickers in the Caribbean and Pacific, tariffs on friendly countries throughout the hemisphere. Trump has a full plate with this summit in China and the ongoing war in Iran, yet he's pressing ahead in Latin America, and he's now focused on Cuba.
0: NPR's Greg Myrie, thank you.
11: Sure thing, Sasha.
2: Some 50,000 U.S. troops are currently deployed across the Middle East, and behind each service member is a group of loved ones anxiously awaiting their return. NPR's Juliana Kim spent some time with one military family in Los Angeles, where she got a close look at how the Iran war is reshaping life at home.
4: When Jessica Serrato's longtime boyfriend messages her, "I miss you," she pauses, trying to find the right words to say in return.
23: I want to ask him, "Are you okay?" But then you're shut down. So I have to say something like, not much longer, baby, just something like that.
4: Serrato's partner is an Army reservist currently deployed to the Middle East. His family asked NPR to not include his name because they say he fears retribution for being featured in a media story. Serrato's partner later calls her, and from the sound of his voice, she says, he seems down.
23: I think it started getting harder for him when they told him he's gonna stay till July.
4: Serrato's partner was initially expected to come home in June. The delay has been the hardest on Serrato's two kids, especially her 11-year-old daughter, Layla. She was hoping he would be back by her fifth grade graduation or her birthday, and that's not happening anymore.
23: Layla is the one who often does say, "I miss him. When is he going to come home?" Mm-hmm. And it's heartbreaking.
4: Early on in the conflict, Serrato was glued to the news, especially to follow the peace talks between the U.S. and Iran.
23: We were watching it every day. It was playing on every TV, on my phone. I had the CNN app downloaded.
4: But negotiations have been slow moving. Serrato would feel hopeful and then quickly disappointed.
23: And I had to stop because I was overwhelming myself more.
4: Military life has always involved some degree of uncertainty. But for many families, including Serrato's, the war with Iran is the first time they're navigating the daily suspense that comes with having a loved one in an ongoing conflict.
24: Military families are like ducks, right?
4: That's Shannon Razadin, the CEO of the Military Family Action Network.
24: They're coasting along the water, but their feet are paddling very fast underneath the surface to try to make sure all the pieces stay together.
4: Back home, Serrato tries to build an IKEA cabinet before she needs to pick up her children from school.
23: There's no pre-hole for this, so I'm going to have to get the drill.
4: And her phone is always within reach in case her partner calls.
23: I don't know when it's going to be the last time that we have a conversation, that I get to say, I love you. I get to say good morning or good night. I don't know.
4: In the midst of all the worry and stress over his well-being, she just misses him.
23: Just being able to see him, knowing that he's going to come home.
4: It's the little things that she misses the most. Getting ready together, having dinner as a family, and knowing that he's safe. Juliana Kim, NPR News.
0: Alicia Harris is an acclaimed playwright. She was even shortlisted for a Pulitzer Prize. But she had no film experience when she decided to write, produce, and direct a movie version of her revenge play called Is God Is. Critic Bob Mondello says it's an astonishing debut.
25: Twin sisters Racine and Anaya are inseparable.
26: Where Racine go, Anaya always gonna follow.
25: They've been that way since they were disfigured in a childhood fire they barely remember. It left Anaya's face a latticework of scars that made her shy, left Racine less visible scars but psychic pain that turned her fierce. Racine's their muscle, Anaya their soul, orphans, or so they thought.
27: We got a letter from Mom.
28: I thought she was dead. But she went with us now. Where's she been at?
27: She's on her deathbed.
25: They rush through a deep south that feels like something out of Zora Neale Hurston. Southern Gothic, where passions run hot. On arrival, Racine says something unexpected.
28: You ready? To see God.
26: God?
27: She made us, didn't she?
25: Mama lies in a bed, body scarred head to foot. Calm, but determined.
6: Those are my girls.
25: Their father, she tells them, set her on fire all those years ago. The girls were burned when they tried to save her while he stood at the door blowing smoke rings at the moon. Now she has a mission for them.
6: I'm gonna keep this real simple for you. Make your daddy dead. Kill the spirit, then the body, like he did me.
9: This seems a little crazy.
6: Not as crazy as setting your wife on fire in front of your kids, then abandoning them.
25: This is the stuff of genre flicks, obviously, grindhouse, spaghetti western, but it's also the stuff of Greek tragedy and the Old Testament, and writer-director Alicia Harris, who hails from live theater, leans into that side of things, scripture and satire.
12: It's the devil!
25: When the search for dad leads the twins to a minister he had a fling with.
13: Oh, hell no.
25: Witness suppression straight out of Greek myth when they visit a mute lawyer, their father reduced to scrawling notes.
14: For fear that it would wag, he took my time.
25: And when Racine starts swinging a rock and a sock like she's David going after Goliath, there's no question the filmmaker's invoking ancient stories of retribution.
15: I don't want nothing but blood.
25: Harris is also invoking real-life domestic violence and the bonds of sisterhood in a tale of young black women who are the heroes of their own story. Mallory Johnson's Naya and Cara Young's Racine are so in sync.
16: If I'm dumb, you dumb. If I'm weak, you weak.
25: Ooh, it's easy to believe each twin knows what her sister is thinking. For us, their unspoken thoughts helpfully appear as pop-ups. And they're surrounded by considerable star power, Vivica A. Fox, Janelle Monáe, and as Dad, initially filmed in ways that obscure his face as if he's too toxic to look in the eye, Sterling K. Brown, playing a sadist and manipulator who proves as surprising as he is monstrous.
17: Why don't you sit with me? Seems like we got a lot to talk about.
25: I suspect I'm making Is God Is sound heady and intellectual, and it is that, but Harris also makes it cinematic and exhilarating in ways you don't expect from a first-time director. Quentin Tarantino may have seemed this accomplished right out of the gate, and in much the same way, but there aren't a lot of other parallels. The violence blisters, the rage consumes, the writing combines modernity and myth.
18: We ain't killers. We come from a man who tried to kill our mama and a mama who wants to kill that man. It's in the blood.
25: It's customary to say you can't wait to see what a first-timer does next, and I suppose I do feel that way about Alicia Harris. But right now, I just want to see Is God Is again. I'm Bob Mondello.

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3: Machel Montano is known as the King of Soca. His new documentary follows his illustrious 40-year career from child star in Trinidad to global icon. He joins Tom Power to talk about the unique history of Soca and settle some food-related debates. That's coming up on Q from CBC.
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5: In your forecast, tonight's going to be partly cloudy with a low around 60. Saturday has a chance for scattered showers and thunderstorms through the day with a high near 78. The evening will see a good chance for more showers and storms with a low of 63. Sunday has a 30% chance of showers in the morning with a high near 85. The evening looks clear with a low of about 68. 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
7: From NPR News, this is All Things Considered. I'm Sasha Pfeiffer.
8: And I'm Elsa Chang. During this school year, rumors began spreading on social media that a public school in upstate New York was restraining kids with disabilities in wooden boxes. School leaders in the Salmon River School District eventually confirmed those rumors. Parents say that at least some of the children held in the boxes came from the Akwesasne Mohawk tribal community. Now, New York State officials are ordering reforms. NPR's Brian Mann reports.
9: When tribal member Sarah Hearn first saw posts on Facebook showing photographs of padded wooden boxes placed in special education elementary classrooms by the Salmon River School District, she didn't want to believe they were real.
10: It was really just so unfathomable that this was our reality, that our children were seeing these boxes, they were hearing children screaming in these boxes, and that our school system would think that it was a process that was okay to implement.
9: The Salmon River District is headquartered in Fort Covington, New York. It serves small towns and a region of farms and small factories just south of the U.S.-Canada border. Two-thirds of students and many teachers and staff come from the Akwesasne Mohawk tribal community. School officials acknowledge staff built the boxes large enough to hold a single child, which they called calming stations. They were used over a period of at least 2 months during this school year. The elementary school program was canceled after it was revealed on social media.
10: I cried, I threw up, and I immediately grabbed my laptop and was like, what are we going to do?
9: Turmoil and protests have continued over the last 5 months. Staff were placed on administrative leave. The district has struggled to find a new school superintendent. Hearn shared video with NPR of a meeting of the local Board of Education where St. Regis Mohawk tribal chiefs, including Michael Connors, demanded accountability.
11: That was incomprehensible. Nobody could believe that it's legal to have that in our schools for our children with the intent of using that box on our children.
9: During that meeting, one parent, TJ Hathaway, testified that he asked his 8-year-old disabled son, a tribal member in Salmon River's special education program, about the boxes.
12: He explained to us that if you are angry or if you are sad, This is where you go.
9: Many parents, including Hathaway and Sarah Hearn, say use of the boxes to hold Akwesasne Mohawk children raised echoes of trauma caused for decades by Native residential schools. The federal government has acknowledged a history of violence in those schools that continued to the late 1960s. Hearn says she was stunned to find her community facing similar cases.
10: For our children to be placed in boxes just as they would have been in residential schools, it was so heartbreaking and disgusting to me.
9: Some parents say it complicates and deepens the wound that some school leaders and staff who implemented the box program are from the Akwesasne Mohawk community. Crystal Lynn Jock is a tribal member and has a child in the district's special education program.
13: The fact that these are our own people working in these schools, one of our own community members hurting our children, it was so frustrating and so angering.
9: A report by the New York State Education Department, finalized last week and obtained by NPR, confirms at least five children were improperly confined. According to the report, school staff held the door of the boxes closed when children tried to get out. Parents were never notified. The state's order mandates a long list of reforms, including a ban on improper restraint and corporal punishment. Salmon River's acting school superintendent, Ben Barkley, says changes are already underway.
14: Nothing like this will happen at Salmon River again. We will be fully compliant with the guidelines from the New York State Education Department.
9: But some parents say these changes don't go far enough. Hearn points out school district officials have never apologized. She's also angry that a week after the state's report was completed, it still hasn't been made public by local or state officials. But Hearn's main concern is that the Education Department order doesn't recommend the dismissal of school personnel who approved or used the boxes. She says at least a dozen people still working in the district should go.
10: I'm not trying to be on a witch hunt. I'm just trying to hold people accountable and make a safer place. And if that means that they have to stand up and admit that they're wrong, like, that's what we need to do. That helps us all heal.
9: State officials sent a statement to NPR saying any personnel decisions have to be made locally. One former special education teacher involved in implementing the Salmon River Box program has been arrested for allegedly abusing a student last year. It's unclear whether that criminal case, which is still pending, involves the improper confinement of a child. Brian Mann, NPR News, Fort Covington, New York.
7: Time now for My Unsung Hero, our series from the team at the Hidden Brain podcast. My Unsung Hero tells the stories of people whose kindness left a lasting impression on someone else. Today's story comes from Barb Barnes. In 2005, Barnes underwent major open-heart surgery. She was a single mom and terrified of what might happen to her young daughter if things didn't go well.
15: I mean, it was open-heart surgery. And at one point during the hospitalization, they were going to start tapering my opiate meds. And I remember being filled with terror. It just came from my feet all the way to my face, and I felt like it was just wrong. And so I declined tapering and kept asking for the opioids. And at one point, this nurse that had been taking care of me, this wonderful woman, came in, I'm going to tear up, and closed the door, asked if she could take my hand. And she said, I need to talk to you about some things I'm worried about for you. But first, I need to tell you something about myself, if that's okay. She told me that she had just been back to work for about a month from being in rehab for recovery from opioid addiction. And then she said, I don't want this to happen to you. What she told me was that she had watched me and she believed that I was confusing pain with fear and that I was trying to take the opioids to make the fear go away. But she said that she would be with me every step of the way with a pain plan, that if the pain came back, whether she was on duty or not, they could call her and she would help me work through it. And from that incredible experience, she changed my life. I mean, oh my gosh, the vulnerability of a medical person saying, I'm an addict. I don't know if even since I have felt that cared about by someone. And the reason that I felt so much care is because she was willing to be right shoulder to shoulder with me. And I trusted her completely. I don't know where I would be, honestly, without her having done that. I'm pretty sure I would not be where I am today, with a terrific relationship with my daughter, terrific relationships with my friends, independent and able to help others. And she always will be my unsung hero, and not just when I'm in pain.
7: Barb Barnes lives in Helena, Montana. Her daughter is Autumn Barnes, who's now a producer of the My Unsung Hero series. Autumn recorded this interview with her mom.
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6: In Los Angeles, I'm Kai Rizdahl. It is Friday today. This one is the 15th of May. Good as it always is to have you along, everybody. Lots to talk about, not a whole lot of time, so here we go. Stacey Vanek Smith is at Bloomberg. Catherine Rampell is at MS Now, also at The Bulwark. Hey, you two.
7: Hey, Kai. Kai.
6: Catherine Rampell, test my premise here. Need we say more about inflation, the CPI and PPI this week, way higher than anybody wanted?
7: Yeah, definitely higher than anybody wanted, higher than the Fed wanted, higher than consumers wanted, higher than businesses wanted. And my fear is that it very well may get higher as the higher energy costs leach into basically everything else that we buy, because energy goes into lots and lots of stuff out there and is used, of course, to transport goods around the world.
6: Stacey Vanek Smith, newbie on the program in this role. Welcome. It's always good to have you.
7: Thanks,
6: how worried
7: Kai.
6: Ought we? Absolutely. How worried ought we be?
8: I think we should be pretty worried. I mean, obviously, the big kind of headline for this inflation report was oil, fuel. The Strait of Hormuz fuels up 28%. But there was a lot of other stuff in there. It wasn't just oil pushing everything up. I mean, food prices are up, shelter prices are up. And for the first time, inflation is rising faster than wages, the first time this has happened in years. Mm-hmm. So that is, I think, a really troubling sign that it's not just oil causing prices to rise.
6: Catherine, you and I spoke a number of weeks ago, I guess, about the bond market and how so far the bond market has been giving the Trump administration, especially, but also just sort of the general economy at large, kind of a pass. And here we have now 30 years selling this week for 5%, and certainly things looking a little in the bond market.
7: Yeah, a little dicier. The last time that newly issued 30-year bonds sold at 5%, or you know, had interest rates of 5%, was in 2007. So it's been a couple decades at this point since we were back there. And that is troubling for a number of reasons. One, of course, is that the higher the borrowing costs are for the U.S. government, the more painful the existing unsustainable debt levels we have will be. We will also likely see higher interest rates for various kinds of product, mm-hmm. you know, financing products that consumers and businesses get, mortgages, car loans, credit cards, et cetera. That's all going to be painful. And then the real question is, what does all of this mean for Mr. Kevin Warsh, who was mm-hmm. recently confirmed as the Fed chair, has promised to deliver lower interest rates. And the markets are signaling, no, we are not going to accept lower interest rates. We do not expect lower interest rates, as have the other members of the FOMC, of the Fed, the committee that votes on mm-hmm. interest rates. So all of these things are, you know, not terribly surprising, but certainly put the incoming Fed chair in a very, very difficult position.
6: Stacey, as the newest member of our little Friday gang here, you get the first whack of this question, and this one's always the toughest for a newbie. What is Kevin Warsh thinking in five words or less?
8: In five words or less, I think Kevin Warsh is thinking, I'm glad there are 12, because there are 12 members of the Federal Reserve who vote. It's not just him. And Kevin Warsh, I think a lot of times people forget this, but he only has one vote. In fact, Jerome Powell, who's just stepped down as chair today, has as many votes next week as he did last week. So even he has as much power now. Yeah. And so Kevin Warsh, even if he does vote to cut interest rates and does toe the Trump administration's line, it doesn't necessarily mean interest rates will move, because you've got to have a majority.
6: So look, Catherine, as long as we're talking about Kevin, which obviously we're always going to do, I should say Chair Warsh, it is going to be a different Fed. It's just the machinations will be different. The public posture will be different. Some of the internal dynamics will be different.
7: Absolutely. Yes. Kevin Warsh, among other things, when he went through this presumably grueling process to audition for the job and through his confirmation hearing, et cetera, talked about regime change, essentially, at the Fed, which is not just about interest rates, and it's not even just about the balance sheet, which is the thing that he probably cares more about based on his public statements. But he has also basically said that he doesn't think it's such a good idea for Fed officials to issue forward guidance, which is the fancy way of saying signaling to markets what they think they're going to do. So I think there's going to be a lot of changes coming to how these meetings operate, to how they are communicated. I do wonder if we're going to continue having regular press conferences with the Fed chair, which I don't know. I don't recall. You correct me if I'm wrong. I don't recall if Chair Warsh had indicated one way or the other whether you plan to cancel them. But it wouldn't surprise me if he at least scales them back, given some of the things that he has said about how he thinks there's too much too much noise coming out of the Fed. He wants more, like, I don't know if you exactly put it this way, but he wants more, you know, like knockdown, drag out fights with the Fed board, people voicing their disagreement, which is different than how the Fed has been run for decades. It has been more of a very consensus-based operation, where the Fed chair, it would have been unheard of to think of the Fed chair dissenting, right, from the rest of the 11 other members who get to vote on interest rates. The last time that happened was 1939, that there was a Fed chair dissenting. So I think it's going to be a very different world.
6: Stacey, 30 seconds. What do you think Warsh's first set of, say, meetings and consultations are going to be? Is he going to go to the Hill and lay the political groundwork? Is he going to go to the White House? What do you think?
8: I mean, Catherine makes a really great point. I think he campaigned on wanting to change what the Fed does. I think his first order of business is going to have to be to kind of make some peace with the other Fed governors, because he really campaigned pretty powerfully that they had kind of messed up during COVID, that they were to blame for inflation and then the slow growth of the economy. So now he has to go work with these people and get them to vote the way he wants them to vote. So I think he's going to be first order of business, mending some fences with his fellow Fed governors.
6: Yeah, that's a really good point. Stacey Vanek-Smith at Bloomberg, Catherine Rampell at The Bulwark, also MS Now. Thanks, you two.
8: Thanks, Kai.
6: Wall Street today, you know, sometimes reality does pierce that Wall Street bubble. We will have the details when we do the numbers.

0: The chipmaker Cerebras went public yesterday in what you can fairly describe as a blockbuster IPO. The initial public offering was priced at $185 a share. It gained a nearly 70% by the end of the day. And if you're thinking, boy, that's a lot, allow me to remind you of the role artificial intelligence is playing in this economy right now, the market dynamics of it specifically. Cerebras, big AI chip maker and one of several companies in the AI universe looking to tap into the capital markets this year. Marketplace's Stephanie Hughes is on it.
1: Cerebras is known for this one particular kind of chip that's about the size of a dinner plate. That's different from most chips, which are tiny. And IDC analyst Nina Turner says this chip helps speed up the rate at which AI models can respond to questions.
2: The models that are used to run AI basically run on these chips and allow the thinking to occur faster.
1: Cerebras' customers include OpenAI and Amazon Web Services. And Turner says there is a definite market for the company's chips, which is why investors have been scooping up its stock.
2: There's really, I think, a lot of investor appetite for companies with AI hardware, especially one that can potentially challenge NVIDIA's place in the market.
1: Which makes Cerebras kind of a get, says Lehigh Finance professor Donald Bowen.
3: It's hard to invest in this space because there's limited places to invest your money, which is why there's such enormous demand.
1: Some investors are also worried there will be less demand for human labor in the future. So Bowen says they're buying stock in the companies that make AI as a kind of hedge.
3: So if you lose your job, but you're invested and you own the company that's taking your jobs, you still get the benefits of the economic activity that's generated.
1: The demand for Cerebras bodes well for other big AI or AI adjacent companies expected to go public in the next year. That includes Anthropic, OpenAI, and SpaceX, which have eye-popping valuations. Jay Ritter directs the IPO initiative at the University of Florida.
4: It's kind of unprecedented for important companies to have stayed private as long as they have before tapping public capital markets.
1: Ritter says a lot of these companies have been burning through their private investments, so now they're turning to the rest of us. I'm Stephanie Hughes for Marketplace.

0: Despite the rally in technology stocks, technology jobs just aren't keeping up with the hype. Employment in information, that's kind of the government's proxy for technology, is off 11% since its most recent peak back in 2022. And with layoffs more abundant than might have been hoped, some of those former tech workers are having to find other kinds of employment, like, say, self-employment. Here's today's installment of our series, My Economy.
1: My name is Joe Moore. I run Vintage Tone Guitar Amplifier Repair in Denver, Colorado. I started this business in 2025. I got laid off from my career in high tech after 27 years and told myself and pretty much everybody around me that I was going to take the rest of the year off and start looking for a job in high tech in January 2025. That was the plan. And as that time got closer and closer, I got grumpier and grumpier. And I just thought, you know, is this really what I'm going to do with my career from now on? My wife asked me, well, what do you actually want to do? What do you really want to do for the next 20 years or so? And I said, I want to fix guitar amplifiers, which had been my hobby for, you know, going on 10 years at this point. I started going around to the local guitar shops here in the Denver metro area. As soon as I said the phrase, I'm an amp tech, the owner of the store said, thank God. People call us multiple times a week. They started referring people to me immediately. Within about 3 months, I had a 4-week backlog of work. As silly as it might sound, when I'm doing a servicing, I'm quite literally counting all the controls, all the knobs, all the vacuum tubes that are built into it. And so if something comes to me that only has one knob, then I might price that at $100. But if somebody brings me something that has 25 knobs and, you know, 12 vacuum tubes, then I'm going to price that 3 or 4 times more than that, because it's quite literally 3 or 4 times more work for me. I guess a big milestone was a year after opening, I paid myself for the first time. So I'm able to contribute to the household. I'm able to pay bills, not just my business bills, but my home bills as well. And that is very validating. There are definitely days where I'm staring at an amplifier that looks like a bowl full of spaghetti, with just wires going everywhere, and I have no idea where anything is going. And I have this feeling of, I'm never going to be able to figure this out. But eventually I do. And it's such a thrill. It just reignited that feeling of joy and discovery again that I hadn't felt in my professional career in a while.
0: Sounds pretty good, right? 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Whether you have just started your second career or you're kicking off your first one, tell us about what's happening in your economy, would you? 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
1: So these are like high profile Hollywood deals.
0: Sometimes shorter really is better. But first, let's do the numbers. Yeah, the Wawa's. Dow Industrials plunged 537 points, 1.5%, 49,526 today. The NASDAQ erased 410 points, 1.5%, 26,225. That's a new version of the Wawa's, isn't it? S&P 500 down 92 points, 1.25%, 74.8. I'm sure somebody's going to tell me. For the week, the Dow is down 0.2%. The NASDAQ fell just under 0.1%. S&P 500 added 0.1%. Bond prices fell. The yield on the 10-year T-note, this is what we were talking about up at the top, me and Catherine. 10-year now at 4.60%. You're listening to Marketplace.
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0: This is Marketplace. I'm Kai Rizdahl. Given what we've seen this week, consumer and wholesale inflation spiking, while at the same time retail sales holding up pretty well, what is playing out in the beer and wine cooler at your local convenience store might perhaps not be surprising. Specifically, not as many alcoholic beverages are being sold. Beer, wine, and liquor down 5.4% year over year in April. That's according to Nielsen IQ. CNBC reports the trend actually got a little worse in early May. That's the shot. Marketplace's Mitchell Hartman has the chaser.
1: With the caveat that beer sales can be volatile month to month, impacted by weather and when holidays fall in addition to inflation, the downtrend lately isn't surprising to beverage analyst Mike Bronstein and Alex Partners.
2: Beer in general has been in structural decline, down year over year for the last several years.
1: Chalk that up to more health-conscious consumers and new alternatives stealing market share, like hard seltzers and cocktails in a can. But Bronstein says soaring gas prices aren't helping.
2: Fuel pricing is really exacerbating trends already in motion.
1: First, consumers are prioritizing everyday necessities over discretionary purchases, says Johnny Sawyer at public opinion firm Ipsos.
3: People are spending more on groceries, like it's beef, it's produce.
1: So, he says,
3: alcohol, if they have to pick somewhere to pull back, that's probably a place where they start because it's something that they don't need. It's, you know, something that they want.
1: Beer sales are down the most at convenience stores, where the most beer is sold. Traditionally, you've got a driver who steps out of their car to pump gas, steps inside if they've got a minute. Those cases full of cold beer are so inviting. But right now, for cash-strapped consumers, says Chip West at marketing firm RRD,
4: beer is an impulse purchase. When you're outside at the pump, a lot of times you won't even walk into the store because you're so concentrating on, you know, how much am I spending on gas?
1: And it's not just beer sales that are suffering.
4: So they're seeing a decrease in snacks, soda, lottery tickets.
1: Whatever happens with gas prices, the beer industry does have some cause for optimism, says analyst Burkhard Nessen at Rabobank. Because in June, FIFA is coming to town.
5: The World Cup is just going to be a really big deal because it's the playbook they know how to run, right? They know how to sell beer at big events.
1: And he calls this one a Super Bowl that lasts a month. I'm Mitchell Hartman for Marketplace.

0: You've perhaps heard that Hollywood and the entertainment industry more broadly has been struggling. In the last month or so, both Disney and Sony have announced layoffs, and studios are overall making fewer movies and shows than they were even just a couple of years ago. So when I read about a boomlet of sorts in the world of entertainment, albeit a very specific one, my interest was piqued. Antonia Cerejido is a senior reporter for LA Material, where she wrote about Hollywood and the publishing world's newfound interest in short stories. Welcome to the program. It's good to have you on.
1: Thanks for having me.
0: Tell me about this. I guess it's a subreddit or a forum or something on Reddit. It's No Sleep. What is that?
1: Yeah. So No Sleep is a subreddit where people can post horror short stories and they have to be written in first person. And it started as this forum, but it's like spun out way beyond Reddit. There's a podcast where these stories are read out loud. People fall asleep, which is ironic given the name of the subreddit, to listening to the stories on read out loud on YouTube. And you can even go see some of the No Sleep creators on a crime wave cruise next February. So it's this very popular thread with horror stories that has this cult following.
0: And now it seems it's sort of Hollywood movie feeding ground. Tell me how this happened.
1: Yeah. So in 2020, this producer named Scott Glassgold was perusing the page, looking at these short stories, and he sold a story that he found called My Wife and I Bought a Ranch for $1 million to Netflix, and also sold a book deal for that same story.
0: So I'm confused, actually, because I thought the way Hollywood worked is you did a spec script or you made a pitch and then you got accepted. And now you're telling me that all you have to do is write this thing on Reddit and maybe you can get a movie deal?
1: I don't think it's quite that simple, but yeah, I mean, the traditional Hollywood model is either you do this pitch, either in person or increasingly on Zoom, or you basically a whole script written out. And this is sort of like

0: in between. You know, initially these short stories were based off of these Reddit posts. And then what they realized is that the short story was so popular with executives, they didn't even have to publish them on Reddit anymore. Executives just liked the idea that they could like hold on to something. It took less time to read, but felt a little bit more, you could hold on to it than a pitch.
1: We should be clear here. These are self-published online things. It's not like short stories you're going to read like in the New Yorker, right?
0: Totally. They're like pulpier genre pieces, lots of horror, some science fiction, things like that.
1: How is it that this is happening? Or actually, even as I say this, it kind of makes sense. This is happening as Hollywood is pulling back, right? On production, on investment, and all of those things. And now here comes this new format.
0: Totally. And I think that that's sort of like the central question of this piece is just like, is it this bright spot, like they're finding a way to get green lights in this Hollywood that is contracting? Or is it a sign of like the tastes and are like continue to be dwindled in terms of like what Hollywood has an appetite for? And I think it really helps that these short stories also have the capability of becoming two different IP properties. So
1: Oh, yeah.
0: there's the film TV deals, but then also you can make the short story into a book. And so Scott Glassgold like actually started an imprint with Simon and Schuster, and so a lot of these like Reddit short stories then became successful novels. So he's making two deals on one product.
1: Are we talking like bidding wars here and like multi-million dollar deals? Is that what we're talking about?
0: Yeah, these short stories have like some of the deals had like 11 bidders. We're talking about huge streaming distribution partners like Amazon, like Netflix. One of them happened
1: Wow.
0: like the Oscars weekend, and people were like trying to get the deal done from the Oscar party. So these are like high
1: Wow.
0: profile Hollywood deals.
1: Can I just ask, are they all like horror stories? As a guy who doesn't do horror at all, is that what's going on here?
0: Initially, they were all horror stories, but now there's science fiction. There's this one called The Earthling. There are sort of thrillers. But one thing that Scott Glassgold did tell me is that he thinks that like a straight drama probably would not do well in this format. Like really a lot of the short stories to prove like concept of world, like world building,
1: Oh.
0: and that's better for like a genre piece.
1: Huh. Interesting. Have to end by saying, while there are some big name stars who've been attached, Michael B. Jordan and Nicole Kidman, they're, in the mix. There's nothing's actually in production yet. There aren't any movies being made, and we're not going to see it at the Cineplex anytime soon.
0: Not anytime soon, but they're working on it, is what I've been told.
1: Fair enough. Antonio Sarajevo at LA Material. Antonio, thanks a lot. I appreciate your time.
0: Thank you.

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1: This final note on the way out today is, as Catherine and Stacey and I were talking about, Jay Powell's last official day as Fed chair. He will be around for a while longer as a rank-and-file member of the Board of Governors, but I want to go back right now to Powell's first broadcast interview after he got the job. It was on this program, July of 2018, in what was, at that point, still a pretty unfurnished office.
2: Let me ask you then about inflation and about prices, which are, as you say, starting to tick up to where the Federal Reserve wants it to be. I'll note here that we're talking at 8:24 in the morning on the day the consumer prices come out, and they come out in 6 minutes, with the caveat that this is going to air now in 5-6 hours from now, whatever it is. You have the number in your back pocket. You know what the number is. Inflation, CPI?
3: Well, let's just say that I do get a look in advance at these things, yes.
2: You're not going to tell me what it is, even though
3: definitely
2: we're
3: not
2: going to air this until...
3: Definitely right, not.
2: Well, score one for the chairman's adherence to the rule.
3: Not going
2: to
3: say anything that would suggest it might be.
2: Absolutely fair enough.
1: Much will be said about Jay Powell and his time as chair. Not all of it great, as he has admitted here and elsewhere. But had we known then what we know now about how his term has gone and, more importantly, how it is ending, maybe we could have anticipated him sticking around. Our theme music was composed by BJ Lederman. Marketplace's executive producer is Nancy Fargali. Joanne Griffith is the chief content officer. Neil Scarborough is the vice president and general manager. I'm Kai Rosdahl. Have yourselves a great weekend, everybody. We'll see you back here on Monday, all right?

0: This is APM.
1: In your forecast, tonight's going to be partly cloudy with a low around 60. Saturday is a chance for scattered showers and thunderstorms throughout the day with a high near 78. The evening will see a good chance for more showers and storms with a low of 63. Sunday sees a 30% chance of showers in the morning with a high near 85. The evening looks clear with a low of about 68. Monday has a 30% chance of showers and storms after 2 p.m. Otherwise, it looks sunny with a high of 88 and an evening low of 71.
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1: I'm Garvey Bailey, sitting in for Tom Power. Welcome to Q. Coming up, Michelle Montano is the undisputed king of soca. He plays to sell out crowds from Ghana to Paris to Toronto. But his rise wasn't easy. He played his first shows at 9 years old, opening for the legends of soca and calypso. But they weren't always welcoming him into that fold. Michelle came by to tell us about his road from prodigy to international superstar. Plus, the musician Ibril stopped in to talk about the making of her new single that has racked up millions of views on TikTok and YouTube and how she's taking full advantage of her viral moment. That's all coming up on Q.

0: Live from NPR News in Washington, I'm Janine Herbst. The Supreme Court today rejected a bid from Virginia to restore a voter-approved congressional map that would have given Democrats the opportunity to pick up more seats in the closely divided U.S. House. That decision leaves in place a state Supreme Court ruling on maps that voters narrowly passed last month. Virginia acted after President Trump pushed Republican-led states to redraw their maps to favor GOP candidates ahead of the midterms. Recently, a Supreme Court ruling weakened the Voting Rights Act, saying race can't be the only consideration in designing a map. And the high court sided with Republicans in Alabama and Louisiana, who hope to redraw their congressional maps to produce more GOP-leaning seats. President Trump is back in the U.S. after meeting with China's leader Xi Jinping in Beijing this week. NPR's Emily Fang reports, while Trump hailed the meetings as, quote, incredible, few concrete agreements have emerged yet, including on the issue of Taiwan.
1: China warned during the meetings that Taiwan is still its top issue. Taiwan is a democratic island China wants to control one day, and Beijing has threatened military action if needed. Trump said on Air Force One after the meetings that he and China's Xi discussed, quote, in great detail, a delayed $14 billion American weapons sale to Taiwan, a sale that would include weapons to help Taiwan defend itself against China. But whether to go through with the sale was his decision, Trump said, though he added,
2: I think the last thing we need right now is a war that's 9,500 miles away.
1: And with regards to a war that is going on Iran, the U.S. and China did agree that the blockaded Strait of Hormuz should be opened. Emily Fang, NPR News.
0: A new study finds no significant link between the use of antidepressant medications during pregnancy and autism and ADHD in children. As NPR's Ritu Chatterjee reports, the researchers recommend that pregnant women with depression who are already on these medications should continue to take them.
3: The study was a meta-analysis of 37 existing studies looking at use of antidepressant medications during pregnancy and neurodevelopmental disorders in children. Together, the studies included data on more than 600,000 pregnant women taking antidepressants and nearly 25 million women who didn't use these medications while pregnant. At first, the researchers found a 69% increase in risk of autism in the children of moms who'd used the medications while pregnant. They also found a 35% higher risk of attention deficit hyperactivity disorder. But when the researchers controlled for confounding factors like the mother's mental health and family genetics, the elevated risk for these disorders went away. Ritu Chatterjee, NPR News.
0: Wall Street lower by the closing bell. 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Africa's top public health agency says at least 65 people have died in an outbreak of Ebola in the Democratic Republic of Congo. Michael Koloki has more.
4: In a statement, the Africa Centers for Disease Control and Prevention said it is closely monitoring the confirmed outbreak of Ebola in the Ituri region of the Democratic Republic of Congo. The health agency has urged those in the affected areas to report any symptoms they experience, adding that it was working with Congolese authorities as well as officials from neighboring South Sudan and Uganda to boost surveillance of the disease and to contain the outbreak as quickly as possible. Over the past few decades, the Democratic Republic of Congo has witnessed a number of outbreaks of Ebola. 45 people died last year after an outbreak of the disease was witnessed in the country's Kasai province, according to the World Health Organization. For NPR News, I'm Michael Kaluki in Nairobi.
0: A judge has declared a mistrial in the rape retrial of Harvey Weinstein after once again the jury failed to reach a verdict. Weinstein, an era-defining figure of the Me Too movement, was first convicted of assaulting Jessica Mann in 2020. But that verdict, along with another charge, was later overturned. A second trial ended with a hung jury last year. The 74-year-old disgraced movie mogul remains behind bars in California, where he's been since 2020. In 2022, he was convicted in Los Angeles of rape and sexual assault and sentenced to 16 years in prison. He's appealing that verdict. I'm Janine Herbst, and you're listening to NPR News from Washington.
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7: 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I'm Garby Bailey, sitting in for Tom Power. Did you have interests as a kid that were different from other kids your age? And sometimes you felt alone because of it? Michelle Montano can relate to that sentiment. At 9 years old, he became a celebrity in Trinidad, winning singing competitions across the country. But at the time, soca music wasn't popular with young people, so he stood out like a sore thumb. Soca was targeted towards the elders in the community, but that didn't stop Michelle.

0: I did a trip to Ghana on the year of the return, 2019.
1: Yeah.
0: But I was a guest artist with Mr. Easy, who was this big Afrobeats artist.
1: Yeah.
0: And it really wasn't like Marshall Montano, but this time I was the feature act in a carnival presentation for the first time presented in Ghana. People in costumes on the streets. First time Africans seeing it like West Indian carnival style. So it was pretty prolific for me.
1: What was it like for you to be on stage? What do you remember about? What do you remember feeling when you were on stage?
0: I mean, one of the most important things is when you say carnival anywhere,
1: yeah,
0: Caribbean people show up. And I mean the diversity of the Caribbean. You're seeing Jamaican flags, Trini flags, U.S. Virgin Islands, you know, Grenada, Guyana, St. Vincent. There is this group of West Indians who love carnival so much they just travel. Sometimes they're in the diaspora, they live in New York or they live in Miami or England.
1: Yeah.
0: But these people came out. I mean, we had this carnival-like vibration also in Ibiza. And you know, they came out the same way with the flags. What I love about it is just seeing that multicultural presence and unity.
1: But what's the feeling? Because you're here to talk about your career, but you're also here to talk with this documentary that you're showing here in Toronto as part of Departure. What's your relationship with Toronto? Toronto has a big Trinidadian community. Like, what's your relationship like with this place?
0: I have a special love for Toronto. I've been coming here since I was young. I had a band when I was 9 years old.
1: Yeah,
0: we would tour. And, you know, when we became mature enough, Toronto was one of the first places we struggled. I mean, we came here, we did Cutties. I don't know if anybody remember Cutties, but it was a basement out in a faraway place in Canada. We were in this basement becoming who we were. We stayed at Ryerson.
1: At the university, school. Really?
0: Yeah, we stayed in the dorms.
1: So these weren't like big shows. Like
0: no,
1: these were, you know,
0: small shows. And eventually we saw ourselves, you know, growing up to full the government. When the government was alive,
1: that club
0: is not there anymore. But I remember selling out the government 2-3 nights in a row and having big fets with people, you know, just going crazy, running around the club. And, you know, eventually coming to Markham Fairgrounds, sold out shows, Lamport Stadium, you name it. There is a journey that is part of our lives here. You know, we would come in vans, little Dodge vans, and then we'll come back in tour buses. So we grew up coming to Toronto, spending summer, quite half the summer here, because we'll do half in New York, and then we'll do the later half here in Toronto to kind of coincide with Caribana.
1: What caused that explosion? What caused to go from like 50 to 100 people in a basement to...
0: I think just the acceptance of soca music, and really and truly, I was always a pioneer.
1: Yeah,
0: so
1: very much
0: so. I wanted to see young people be attracted to soca and calypso.
1: Yeah.
0: It was always elders.
1: Yeah, you know? Because the story I heard on you, because you started when you were like 9 years old.
0: Yeah.
1: You were, what do you remember about performing when you were 9 years old?
0: When I was 9, I started just, and it's in the documentary when you I'm just like saying, okay, what do you want me to do? Be in the choir? Okay, cool. Sing calypso competitions? Okay, cool. And then one day, you want to go up for the national competition? And I was like, all right, cool. Just being a good child. And, you know, I had a music teacher and he was blind and he sent me out there with his guitar on a cassette. So he played on a cassette, sent the cassette with me. And I'd be this kind of lonely kid singing calypso. But eventually I was like asking my parents, you know, where are my peers? You know, where are my peers? You know, and I would be in that competition when I won. 2 weeks later, a guy came and said, would you like to open for the Mighty Sparrow and the Lord Kitchener in Madison Square Garden? At 9 years old, I was in Madison Square Garden. At that same year, I was on tour in Paris with Lord Nelson. So it was never something that I really wanted, but it was always something that I was going along with and enjoying and loving the vibration.
1: But weren't like Lord Kitchener and Mighty Sparrow not crazy about that too? Like about having a young kid singing this music?
0: In the beginning,
1: yeah.
0: In the very beginning when I entered the competition in 1986. Well, let's say that's the beginning when I was like a phenomenon. This little kid being an old man. It wasn't their shows, but they were on the shows.
1: And I should say for people who aren't familiar with calypso and soca, like these are like true originals.
0: These are the godheads of calypso.
1: Of this music. Yeah,
0: the Mighty Sparrow was neck and neck with Frank Sinatra.
1: Yeah, so you have the Frank Sinatra saying, "This kid should be, this kid shouldn't be here."
0: At first, they liked it. He was cute.
1: Yeah,
0: bring him on tour. He's like a little man singing. I would see all these old kids, cats around, and I'd be like, "Man, I want to be where the young people are." And then eventually, I started going into the major competitions with them. And they were like, I don't think we should let these kids come into the competitions because next year everybody will go buy a song for their kid and it'll all be kids in here.

0: that never happened. But eventually they came around to kind of hire me and take me on tour with them. And you know, they saw the purpose of it and they saw the value of it eventually. You know, but I had to stick with it because if I had listened to the critics, I wouldn't have done it. In 1986, I had a song called Too Young to Soca. Which was my biggest song because they were all saying, look, he's too young, he should be in school. This time Michael Jackson and the Osbournes running around, and you know, it was just not accepted in our culture. And then, you know, that was at 9, 10. By 11, I was searching for my peers. I went to the club and they were all listening to Tainted Love, dun, dun, dun, dun, and doing these hip hop dances. It was all, you know, everything other than me.
1: Why though? Like, why was there this? I've heard you talk about this before, and this is also in the documentary. And you talked about this last time you were on the show, it was like 10 years ago. You talked about how there was like a disconnect that like your peers in Trinidad were listening to hip hop, they were listening to R&B, they were listening to like
0: that reggae, Bob Marley,
1: Boyz II Men.
0: Yep. New Edition.
1: Why was there a disconnect between that young generation and Soca? Why weren't they listening to Soca?
0: I mean, calypso music is the root, and calypso music was always social commentary. It was like the newspaper. The calypsonians were these elder men who would know the knowledge of what was going on in politics and what was going on in, you know, in the city and people's business, and they would sing about these things. So it was never entertainment aimed at kids, at dancing or at fun.
1: It was your parents' music?
0: It was always that crowd, and they would dress like that. You would see them, they would be called the Lord Kitchener and the Mighty Sparrow, and they'd have three-piece suits with felt hats and canes, and you know, and it was always that audience. So there was nothing for young people. And
1: How about during the festival? Like how about during Carnival? Like wouldn't the music then be fun and uplifting, and the kids just weren't listening to that the rest of the year?
0: I think the Carnival was always about that adult music. It was never really about the kids because they would have that culture. I didn't see evidence of kids during Carnival. It would always be Lord Kitchener and the Mighty Sparrow and singing the smutty songs. And, you know, if you know the history of Calypso, you know, it came out of calendar music, which was stick fighting music that came from Africa. Mm-hmm. It was there in the what we call the barrack yards where the slaves moved into when they left the plantations.
1: Okay.
0: And they had a lot of prostitution, a lot of, you know, singing at night and mass playing. And that wasn't really the environment for kids. I would suppose they kept the kids away from that, you know, and, you know, they just naturally gravitated to what was popular between 74 and 1980 when you know, hip hop and pop music started to pop off really in that country.
1: I can imagine it's isolating. And the only analog I have for it is that I have buddies of mine in Ireland who are like, they grew up as like all-star virtuoso traditional fiddle players.
0: Right.
1: And their parents loved that. Their parents loved that they would play for the parents.
0: Yeah.
1: Oh, isn't this great that this kid can play the fiddle so well? But their friends had no care for that music whatsoever. They were all listening to it. It's not the exact same thing.
0: Yeah.
1: But I remember them telling me it's lonely. They were lonely as kids.
0: But this is a question that you just posed to me that I've never really had been asked, you know, and I'm just thinking about it like, what were the kids doing back in those days? What were they listening to if they had any ability to listen to anything? That's why I felt it was such a jarring thing for them to see somebody as young as me come into the mainstream, because the Junior Calypso Monarch competitions were just in schools and just, you know, off in the choir or in the village, but not on the main stages of Carnival.
1: Yeah.
0: And I came and my song was very controversial. The name of the song was The Letter. It was a letter to the Minister of Education.
1: Yeah, I heard
0: saying, you know, why condemn me, Mr. Minister, when I'm just following the footsteps of my teacher?

0: He would laugh because I would be talking about the, you know, beating kids for coming to school late. But here comes the teacher strolling through the gate at 9:30. You know, it was like, you know, don't do as I say, but do as I do kind of thing. And don't do as I do, but do as
1: I say. Do as I say, not as I do.
0: And that was causing some sort of, you know, really big, you know, noise. It was making noise for a kid, and that shot me. And I had that discipline because I would grow up looking at Solid Gold and watching Sting and Dionne Warwick and Guns N' Roses. I like the lasers and the fog and the keyboards. I was always like into technology, so I wanted to be big like that. And I got into recording very early in 1986, 87. I was figuring out how to get all these instruments onto tape.

0: I'm Garvey Bailey, and you're listening to Tom's conversation with the legendary soca star Machel Montano. They were just talking about how young he was when he started making waves. And if you don't know a lot about soca, you're about to hear just how intense it can be to release your records. Let's just say that you're not getting much of a break. Here's more of Tom's conversation with Machel Montano.
1: Yeah, but how recording works for soca artists, for you, especially in those early days, is really interesting to me. Mm-hmm. And I think people listening to this who don't know that world might be surprised by this. Because I'm going to say virtually everybody I have ever talked to on the show who is a musician is able to release music whenever they want.
2: Right.
1: Any time of year that they want.
2: Right.
1: But for soca artists, the release cycle is directly tied to carnival season. So around Lent and Easter. Why is that the case? Why is it the case that you essentially have to make an album every year to come out during that time and no other time?
2: Well, you're trying to be part of the ecosystem and you're trying to be on top of the food chain during that time.
1: When carnival happens.
2: Yeah. And I mean, carnival for us, we consider it to be December 26th, the day after Christmas Day. It starts unofficially because you have all the parties and all the fetes and all the build-up, and then the Calypso tent might start in the last week of December or the first week of January, and you go in and you hear the Calypsos for the 3 weeks of January, and you're getting ready for February when you have the major competition. It happens whenever Ash Wednesday decides to fall, because it has now been tied to the Catholic festival. So once Ash Wednesday is selected, the Monday and the Tuesday before that is Carnival Monday and Tuesday. And you have the Sunday night is Juve morning into Sunday into Monday. The Sunday night is the major Calypso show, Dimanche Gras, which is Grand Sunday, Great Sunday. You know, and the Calypsonians come out and fight for who's going to be the king of Calypso. And you have the king and the queen of carnival in their costumes. So everybody's trying to be the number one of that festival. So they release music, you know. Over the years, we have been known to release music in October, November, maybe December for carnival. So your songs play on the radio and then they get big.
1: But you did take a 4-year hiatus. You got your master's degree in carnival studies from the University of Trinidad and Tobago.
2: Yep.
1: I bet that was a bit of an exhale to be able to take a couple of years off of that treadmill.
2: I dreamed of that. And sometimes, you know, when you put intentions out there, I always remember there was a prime minister back in the 2000s talking, Patrick Manning, talking about Vision 2020. You know, he keep talking about Vision 2020 and what it would be like. And, you know, and
1: how the year 2020.
2: Yeah, and how he wanted the city to be and how he wanted it. And I would always think, you know, that's the year I'm going to take a rest. And I had my biggest concert, Machel Monday. I said, this is going to be the last one. And I got married on stage. I called it the wedding. You know, I thought, I was like, nice, here I have my partner. We're going to kick back. That'll be a good excuse. People will give me a break. Because every time I say I'm going to, you know, take a rest, the entire fan base get upset with me. You know, like, come on, you are carnival. We can't do carnival without you.
1: Yeah, but you're still just a dude, man. You're still just a person, you know?
2: Just a human being.
1: Yeah.
2: You know, but I understand. When you lay it out like that and you give it to them like that, people are going to want it all the time, you know, that spirit and that vibe.
1: Can you give me an example of one thing you learned in your master's degree in carnival that you took into your life when it came time to go back?
2: You know, the truth of your history is important. And sometimes you have an idea, but if you never sit with the truth and sit with actual documentation and go over it, you might have a false perception. And we always used to think, you know, call ourselves the Mecca of carnival, or Trinidad is the Mecca of carnival. And I thought carnival came from us. I thought, you know, the steel pan and the mass and how we do it, because I don't see anybody doing it like that anywhere else. There's the Brazilian version, yes, but
1: carnival,
2: I thought, you know. And then I realized that, you know, I got the history. It came from ancient Egypt. Why was it done? It was done because, you know, the people would be so grateful to the gods for letting the River Nile overflow and, you know, fertilizing the land and giving them food, that they would want to go into the streets and what they call in processions, which we now call parades, and they would want to clap and sing and dance and bang cymbals and blow horns to honor the gods. And they would put on masks. They put these masks on because they think that they're going to transcend this limited self and become one with the unlimited. to be with the gods. And that's what we call playing mass. We call it now playing mass, M-A-S, which is masquerade.
1: Masquerading, yeah.
2: You know,
1: yeah,
2: and, yeah. And it was about putting on this mask. It's about really, you know,
1: yeah,
2: losing your identity,
1: yeah,
2: as an individual and becoming one with all the people in the street.
1: And you realize, hey, this thing that I'm responsible for popularizing, I'm part of something actually quite ancient.
2: Yes.
1: Is that the origins of the Road March then too?
2: Yes.
1: What's the origins of the Road March?
2: Well, it was the songs that started to be played to cross the parade stages where they will be judged. People will now be judged. It's a long thing. Let me say this. There are two things. There are two branches of it. This culture moved with enslaved people and it moved across to the west side of Africa. You know, which went out into New Orleans, Brazil, the Caribbean, and wherever slaves went to, enslaved people. Then there was a movement across the Mediterranean Sea, which went to Spain, Rome, England, you know, France, and that went with those people. This one was mixed with a lot of things that was happening in the Roman Empire, the Arcadian shepherds, and there would be festivals of people, you know, going naked in the streets and covering themselves with blood and just being about food and rum and alcohol.
1: Yeah, yeah, yeah.
2: So really and truly, these two branches, they said this one was about fun, food, and the third F.
1: Yeah.
2: I would not say, right? Food, fun, and...
1: Frogs.
2: Right.
1: Yeah,
2: let's
1: yeah,
2: go.
1: Yeah, yeah, yeah, yeah.
2: And fertility. And,
1: fertility.
2: Frolic. Right? And then this one, which went across Africa and was about ritual,
1: yeah,
2: religion,
1: yeah,
2: and ultimately

Montano with his song Fast Wine. Before that, you heard part of Tom Power's conversation with the king of soca, Michel Montano, talking about the history of carnival around the world. In the second half, he discusses his groundbreaking Tiny Desk performance, what's next for the future of soca, and which country has the best KFC. You gotta listen for that. I'm Gerby Bailey, and Q is back in a flash.

0: In 2023, Jovi Riccio was awarded the John Prine Songwriters Fellowship, a high honor that also came with a performance slot at Newport Folk Festival. Jovi talks about what it meant to her, the pressure that comes with being a buzzy new artist, and performs songs from her new album, Face the Feeling, live, next time on an Encore World Cafe. That's tonight at 8, here on IPR.
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5: I'm Garvey Bailey. I'm sitting in for Tom Power. Before the break, you heard the first part of Tom's conversation with Michelle Montano, the undisputed king of soca. Michelle was in Toronto to screen his documentary, Like a Boss, Journey of a Soca King, as part of the Departure Festival's film programming. And if you missed the first part of the conversation, you're going to want to find it on our podcast. It's there right now. Michelle describes his incredible childhood, being a kind of national rebel for being a soca musician, starting at 9 years old. And whether or not you know much about soca and its relation to carnival, he gives a great explanation of its history in the Caribbean. And now, the rest of Tom and Michelle's conversation, where they talk about bringing soca to the next level.
6: The goal to be to bring soca and calypso to all around the world really has been part of your mission since the very, very beginning.
7: For sure.
6: Really took off in 2025, I think, with this.

0: That's Tiny Desk. Yeah, that is.
1: Yeah, NPR.
0: So NPR in the U.S. does these Tiny Desk shows, acoustic, bare bones performances, literally at a desk in a radio station. Your performance got over 1 million views. You became the first soca artist to perform on Tiny Desk. You've made history before. You did OVO Fest here. You did Madison Square Garden when you were a kid, as you mentioned. Was there something special about that Tiny Desk thing taking off the way it did? I feel like people who I knew who don't know anything about soca, who don't know anything about Calypso, were sharing that. Was that special to you? What do you think happened?
1: It was very special to me. And I got to big up my Canadian management team because this was their dream.
0: Oh, good. See, everything good that happens tends to come from Canada. I'm just
1: Canada has their hands in it. Freaking A, guy.
0: You should. As soon as you said, I should have guessed that from the very beginning. It was probably the Canadians that helped
1: you. I just stuck that in there to make you guys feel
0: I appreciate
1: good.
0: That,
1: but,
0: by the
1: but
0: way.
1: But it is true.
0: We'll get you on some money.
1: It is true. My manager was saying, let's do this. And I was like, he showed it to me. And I was like, yo, I don't have time for that. I want to do that when I reinvent myself again. So I was like, let's wait for that time. He was like, yo, we need to do it. And then we decided to celebrate my birthday, 50th birthday at Kennedy Center. And he said, yo, we could do it the same day. And I was like, all right, let's do it. But because I had the type of songs catalog that I felt could display soca music in its various forms across its depth, I felt like, yeah, we could do it.
0: With a live band.
1: I grew up with a live band.
0: Yeah, exactly, yeah.
1: But, we became very electronic over the years, you know, using Ableton and using playback and using
0: Yeah, but
1: drum
0: it seems
1: machines.
0: You seem it seems important to you that you're able to do it, not just with a DJ, that you're able to
1: sure.
0: do it. Yeah.
1: For sure. But it was a challenge because we've been on tour and we haven't practiced like that. And we said, okay, yeah, we'll use a click. Yeah, no problem. And we use the drum machine. And then 2 days before, they said, no clicks. No drum machines. And we're like, all right, let's figure out how to trigger
0: no these. Clicks. So for people listening, oftentimes when you do these things, you're wearing like something in your ears that goes
1: a metronome
0: to keep you going.
1: Yeah.
0: Oh, so you're...
1: We were flying.
0: You're off on your own.
1: No instruments. Like a Cessna with no instruments in the night in a storm. And I mean...
0: You did pretty good.
1: It was fun.
0: Yeah.
1: It was fun because you had to go back to your roots. And you know, it's kind of what I want to do next.
0: You were talking about how you've always sort of been able to reinvent yourself.
1: Right.
0: Always from the very, very beginning. But that this was a sort of a return to form when you did Tiny Desk, to be able to do it acoustically, to do it without any sort of like crutches to fall back on.
1: Yep.
0: But why do you think it took off? Why do you think that video took off the way it did?
1: Because soca music is underground loved. It's loved underground. The diaspora has spread so wide. There are a lot of trainees in BET and in MTV and they're in these top places and they're waiting for our music to... They're waiting for a Bob Marley moment. They're waiting for somebody to crack for the music to happen. Nobody's coming to us and saying, hey, I think soca music has next. You know, nobody came and said, I think reggaeton has next. Nobody came and said, I think Afrobeats has next. It was always a bunch of artists struggling to break forward and go to the mainstream and upgrade their music. A lot of artists cross over. You know, U2 is not from America.
0: No, they're from Ireland.
1: Ireland. And they became top band in America.
0: Yeah,
1: so they crossed over.
0: So let's talk about that a little bit, because that's been your goal from the very beginning, too. And like... 2026, you got massive YouTubers like iShow Speed touring the Caribbean, singling out Trinidad and Tobago for the best Caribbean food he'd eaten up to that point. I want to talk about soca and reggaeton and kind of how it's doing. Like, how are you feeling about, when I say reggaeton, I want to talk about soca kind of versus reggaeton in a second. But how are you feeling about soca, Caribbean culture, like these things that you've been fighting? How are you feeling about its place in the world right now?
1: My main thing was always, okay, I always wanted to cross over. I always wanted to make it. I always wanted to, we dream of Grammys. We dream of being on MTV. But I think I was always very, very real and accepting of where we at and what was happening. I think soca is young. It started in 1974. But naturally, what is its purpose? It is... a blessing and a curse. Its purpose is a blessing and a curse.
0: Explain that to me.
1: It's the soundtrack of Carnival.
0: That's the blessing.
1: That's the blessing, but that's also the curse. Because, you know, we point the music so much at what this next carnival is going to be about, at entertaining the people on the road for carnival. So we talk about the whining and the dancing and the singing and the jumping. We try to do what is best to entertain people in that moment. It's very seasonal. And it's very intentional. When other music is not talking about a certain time of the year, when you get 2 days off, or when you don't go to work, or when you put on your costumes and you dance and you have a lot of alcohol, they're talking about everyday relationship problems.
0: So it's the curse is that it's for an it's mainly historically for an event.
1: Yep.
0: And is that kept
1: seasonal? That has kept artists from experimenting outside of what would work during that time. We have had hits like Hot Hot Hot by Arrow. We have had Who Let the Dogs Out, which was taken by the Bahamian from a Trinian. It became a Bahamian song from a Bahamian group. We have Kevin Little, who took a 112 song, hip-hop song, and turned it into Turn Me On, which became a soca hit. We have Rupi from Barbados, who did... Tempted to Touch. And these are the 4 biggest soca songs that went global.
0: But you also have soca's influence in other songs. Like Drake has been influenced by
1: soca.
0: That's
1: what I'm saying. They're using the beat. Similarly, that reggaeton's beat is the soca beat. Similarly, dancehall, Sly and Robbie, listen to that. That was the pan sides coming around the savannah. They built dancehall off of that.
0: Can you do the soca beat for people?
1: The soca beat is doop. Kadu kaktu, kadu kaktu, which is that, we call it kadance. And there are a couple different beats in soca, which is the kak, kadu doop, kak, kadu doop. So the snare is the kak, right?
0: Yeah.
1: And the doop is the kick, but it's reversed. But it's all the same beat. Now that beat is being, you know, used in Afrobeats. We'll do kak, kak, kak, kak, kak, kak, kak, kak. So they're all similar. I think they come from Africa. I think that cadence that we have, that was soca and calypso and that syncopated beat, I could find roots of it in Africa. That's something that I need a lot more time off to dig into and search and find, but you can just see it when you go there and you listen.
0: The things I'll say to you, one is that I want to hear a 14-part podcast with you talking about the social and political history of soca. Like, sign me up.
1: Yeah, let's do it.
0: I love hearing you talk about that. Two is your company, Monk. The bell that goes off at the beginning of the doc is the same bell that I use in my meditation apps. So I had like a Pavlovian response to it, and I just kind of zenned out as soon as I heard it. And third is, I want to close off this way. We've had Cardinal Official, Ziggy Marley, Melanie Fiona, other Caribbean artists on the show, talking about, at a certain point of the interview, usually towards the end, the ongoing food debates within the Black diaspora.
1: Right.
0: We want to get the King of Soca's take on a few of these legendary debates. I'm going to ask you some questions. Question one.
1: Funny.
0: Plantain or plantain?
1: Plantain.
0: Really? Yeah?
1: Yes, plantain. Well, I mean, amen or I mean?
0: Cardi said to me one time, he said, Tom, it's not a water fountain.
1: Exactly.
0: It's a water fountain? Mm-hmm. Okay, we're going to hear about that. Do you wash your chicken before you cook, or is just cooking it enough?
1: Must wash.
0: Why do you?
1: Absolutely.
0: Why?
1: Fresh. Gotta keep it fresh. Stay fresh.
0: Isn't the chicken fresh for
1: you? And not be fresh. Anything you have, you don't know where it was. You don't know what it was doing. You don't know how it got there. You gotta wash it.
0: Is it curry chicken or chicken curry?
1: Both.
0: I don't know. I could hear that.
1: One is a verb and one is a noun.
0: Tell me.
1: We have chicken that's curried. And they make a dish which is, you know, it's a line of curries that they make. They make their curries. And when your curries, you can add either chicken or you can add beef. So it's a chicken curry if it's curry with chicken, you know. It's an ongoing argument that makes no sense. There's no winner. But at the end of the day, you know, people, I will give you my overarching statement after all of this of who I am.
0: Let me last question because I'm waiting for the Instagram comments on that last one there. The Caribbean has a unique relationship with KFC.
1: Right.
0: You've been all over the Caribbean, all over the world. Which country has the best KFC?
1: I have no clue. I have never run that experiment. I have created things to achieve with my time. You know,
0: People stood up and threw their papers on the ground. I want to point that out.
1: And let me just say this.
0: Please tell me.
1: There is a one pot dish. There is a tradition of one pot dishes all over the world. Mm-hmm. Something that you make in one pot.
0: Yep.
1: Right? In the Caribbean, if you go to Jamaica and you say, what's your favorite dish? They will say jerk chicken with rice and peas. Trinidad, we call it pilau. Mm-hmm. Right? Mm-hmm. And then in Cuba, they call it arroz con pollo. In Guyana, they will say cook up. If we all sat around this table and you had your dish and I had mine, we'd all say this is the best one. No, this is the best one. But if we uncooked it and put the ingredients in the center, it's the same chicken, it's the same rice, it's the same peas. For centuries, we have all been trained to identify with our flags and our geography and defend it like it's a war. You know, we have the best this and we have the best that. And I feel like that time is coming to an end. We come into the new set of centuries now where we have to, instead of look at our uniqueness, we have to look at our similarities. Because when we look at our similarities, we're going to laugh and we're going to be really, really educated that to the absolute truth that exists in this creation. We are all one.
0: I should not be surprised that I got a beautiful philosophical answer to those questions.
1: That's it.
0: And I thank you for it. Last question. You're watching the movie on your life. Years from now, mm-hmm. the story of your life is turned into a movie.
1: Yeah.
0: A biopic. The movie ends, fades to black. Which of your songs do you want to hear as the credits are rolling?
1: On My Way.
0: Why?
1: On My Way to You.
0: Why that one?
1: Because that song is a feedback loop. I am that child on my way to myself, on my way to my son. My son is on his way to me. I'm on my way to my father. My father's on his way to his creator. And then back again. On my way to you.
0: It's been a joy talking to you.
1: It's been my absolute pleasure being here and being asked these questions. This is fun.
0: This is fun for me too.
1: Yeah.
0: Mashal Montano, his documentary, Like a Boss, Journey of Ahsoka King, will be released on Amazon Prime Video on May 29th.

0: That's On My Way by Michelle Montano. Before that, you heard Tom Power's conversation with Michelle. I'm Gurbi Bailey. You're listening to Q. Coming up, Tom's conversation with Ibril.
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0: I'm Garvia Bailey, sitting in for Tom Power. You're listening to Q. These days, it's a lot easier for artists to write a song, record it at home, and put it out into the world. Whether that's on YouTube, maybe it's a streaming site like SoundCloud or Spotify, or social media like TikTok. But given that it's so easy, that means there's a lot more music coming out. So to get a song that breaks through all the noise, that's a huge achievement. Something the singer-songwriter Ibril found out with this track.

0: That's it, Brill. Latest single, Stranger in You. The song blew up on TikTok, getting over 1 billion views. So let's just say she found a whole new audience for her music. Brill, who was born in Iraq but now lives in Toronto, taught herself to sing, produce, and play instruments with a little help from YouTube tutorials. Flash forward to today, and she's looking to turn her viral moment into something more permanent. Tom Power caught up with Brill recently to talk about her sudden leap forward in the music industry and the song that helped her on her way.
1: Congratulations on all this, man. Like, it's a pretty amazing story.
2: Thank you.
1: What does it... Like, is there a moment, I want to talk about the album and all that stuff, but like, I just don't meet too many people who have that kind of sound on TikTok, like blow up thing, like where you post something and it just takes off and gets a billion views.
2: Yeah, me neither.
1: What what does that feel like when it happens? Do you remember the moment it first happened?
2: Yeah, I made sure to journal it because I was like, I need to remember exactly what this feels like because this is probably never going to happen ever again.
1: Tell me the story.
2: Well, I was working my job in Kitchener. I was working in an arborist company and I was driving a truck and spraying like people's homes, like their trees with fertilizers, which sucked. And I remember doing my truck check and I would post a lot of TikToks even during like any chance I got where it was a bit of free time. I would just post a bunch of TikToks in my hard hat, be like, listen to this song. I made this song. And I remember like I noticed that it had 600 uses and I was like, honestly, checks out. I post so much.
1: For the people who are listening to this who may not be familiar with what a sound is or what a use is, do you mind doing that for me?
2: Yeah. So on TikTok, when you make a video, you can use an audio to put over top your video and you can see how much that specific audio, how much videos people have made using your sound that specific sound.
1: Yeah, I had one happen one time where like an interview I did with Omar Apollo, people took this thing that we said to one another in a video and all of a sudden they were making their own videos of like lip syncing to it or putting it in the background.
2: Yeah.
1: And we got to see how many people had actually done this. And it was okay. So you find out it got 600 uses.
2: Yeah. And then I'm like, it checks out because I post so much. And then on lunch break, it was at 1,000. And I was like, oh, okay, what's going on? And people had, not my TikTok, someone made a TikTok using my song and it had like 1.5 million likes. And I was like, well, this is so crazy. And then I have to clock back in, I guess, and keep driving.
1: keep spraying fertilizer.
2: Yeah, exactly. But I remember getting home, I just had like a burst of crying and like, not euphoria, but like kind of like a, it's like this is my dream and it's happening right before my eyes. But then, you know, it's on my phone only. Like my life is exactly the same. Nothing changed in my life. And I'm trying to convince my mom that this is a big deal and she doesn't care. And like, you know, this is just like a very, like this big thing is happening in the pocket of my pants in my phone. Like it was just so crazy. But I remember thinking like, I just was so overwhelmed with so much gratitude and I felt so humbled. I honestly just was so grateful for whatever in this universe favored me to let this happen because I was still in school when I made this, when I released this album. I made it all myself. It was like so much hard work, like years of...
1: Talk about these years. So like my understanding is you're how old now?
2: I'm 23. So, I turned 23 this year.
1: So you started... what I heard is that it took you 6 years to make this record because you needed... In order to make it, you knew you wanted to make a record, but you had to teach yourself to write, to record, to produce, to play.
2: Yeah.
1: What is that all about? Like typically you know how to do all those things and then you say, okay, it's time to make a record. In your case, you're like, I know I want to make a record, so I have to learn how to do all these things.
2: Yeah, I mean, I started learning how to play my string instrument, like guitar, and at the time, ukulele, when I was like 13, because that was what was popular. And then I started making beats on GarageBand and I wanted to make lo-fi music because honestly I didn't know anything that much about music. I didn't have like a good understanding of what good taste was really, but I knew I really loved music and I always knew that I was an artist. Like it didn't really matter what medium I was doing, And then I decided I wanted to make good songs. I didn't just want to be a producer. At first, I wanted to be like a producer. And then I was like, I want to put my voice in there, and I'm not a singer. So I learned how to sing. And then I really made sure that I honed in my craft when it came to production and mixing and storytelling and self-expression with writing. And then I taught myself how to master these songs as well. And I did it all myself while finishing high school and finishing my university degree and working a few jobs like at the same time. And then when it blew up was when I just graduated and got like that job. So it was like, wow, I'm so glad that I'm here, because honestly, I didn't really know what to do with my life other than music.

0: I hinted at it in the introduction. Can you tell the story of Stranger in You?
1: I don't really write that many songs about romance, but this was one of the cases that I did, and it was about my first love when I was in high school. And, you know, when we were best friends, and then we went to university, and then we were just drifting apart naturally, and I was kind of, in the moment of writing the song, wasn't feeling like it was going to end. I was just being like, you know what, like, these new parts of this person that I love, like, they're changing, so, but that means that there's more to love. And so the song is about, like, an inevitable end to something like that. So, yeah.
0: Has that person come across this song on TikTok?
1: Know.
0: Or
1: probably, I have no
0: right?
1: idea. I don't know.
0: How do you let people know that you're you then? Like, if the song blows up on someone else's, and you're the sound is you and your name is on the sound at the bottom of the screen, how do you transition from that into like, okay, that happened, now I'm a musician, now I'm part of the music industry?
1: Honestly, and being honest with you, that's what I'm trying to figure out right now, because even though this big moment happened, it doesn't always translate to a fulfilling and sustainable music career. It's still like a viral moment and then it ends. Like, all these viral moments, and they go quickly too.
0: A viral moment, and not even of a full song, of like a small bit of a song. Yeah, yeah,
1: small bit of the song, and people are taking that sound and that phrase, I find the stranger in you, and then they're like, oh, this is about this situation in my life. They're not thinking, oh, who wrote this song? So that's what I'm trying to bridge the gap now. And there are fans who do know it's me because they've been following me for a while. Or sometimes I'll make TikToks with that sound, and I'm like, reminder, I made this song. And people are like, oh my God, it's you? And it's like, yeah, it's me, guys. But that's sometimes like a hard bridge, a gap to bridge, you know, like, because the song is more popular than me.
0: Does your mama now understand what's going on?
1: Now they understand. Now, yeah. When they see like articles and stuff, that's when they take it seriously. But TikTok, they don't care about.
0: Yeah, you're going to be on the CBC.
1: And yeah,
0: they'll
1: exactly.
0: be like, oh, wow, she's on the CBC. Okay, I understand.
1: Yeah, when I told them this today, they were like, oh, okay. Yeah. Like, wait.
0: Well, you're welcome.
1: Thank you.
0: You're welcome for helping your parents out. I say to your parents, you're welcome. Because what I want to say to you is thank you, man. Thanks for coming in. And
1: I
0: wish you all the best.
1: Me.
0: And I, it's a whole new world of music making. You know, when I first started making music, it was like going to the moon. You know, it was like you had to, you know, you could, there was no possible way to do it by yourself.
1: Yeah.
0: And what's really amazing is not only the production, but the generation of it, the writing, everything about it. You seem so determined.
1: Thank you.
0: And so confident in your ability and what comes out of you. It's so inspiring.
1: Thank you. I appreciate it. I think you're right. I think the best thing about, you know, moving forward with music industry is becoming a lot more accessible for people who would have hurdles and obstacles to access the music industry can now do it a little bit more easily. I didn't know anything about the music industry, but I just made music, and that was enough for me. So I feel really grateful for TikTok and for the age that I'm living in, that I was allowed to do this.

0: That was Ibril with her song Stranger in You off her new album In Copula. And that's it for Q today. I'm Garby Bailey. I'm sitting in for Tom Power. Thanks for listening. Catch you next time.
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5: Each year, the John Prine Songwriters Fellowship is awarded to a young songwriter who, quote, embodies John's spirit. It's a high honor, and in 2023, it went to Joby Riccio. Coming up, Joby Riccio will talk about receiving that fellowship, the one time she actually did meet John Prine, and she'll talk about the flip side of being recognized by the Americana world like that, the pressure.
6: It's hard, I think, having somewhat of a traditional music background, playing bluegrass as a teenager in country music, there's so much pressure to, like, prove your cred and prove that you deserve to be playing this music. Lately, life
5: has been a buzzkill. Joby will also talk about how she branches out into different sonic territory for her new sophomore album, Face the Feeling. Joby Riccio, today. I'm Raina Duras. This is an Encore World Cafe.
7: Live from NPR News in Washington, I'm Janine Herbst. The Supreme Court late today rejected Virginia's request to use a new congressional map that favored Democrats in all but one of the state's congressional seats. The map, which was approved by the state's voters, was a key part of the effort by Democrats to counter a Republican wave of redistricting set off by President Trump and a Supreme Court decision that largely gutted the last remaining provision of the landmark Voting Rights Act. NPR's Nina Totenberg has more.
8: The new map was approved by Virginia voters in an April referendum, but the state Supreme Court, by a 4-3 vote, invalidated the referendum because the court said state legislators had failed to follow the proper procedures under the state constitution. Virginia Democrats and the state attorney general appealed to the Supreme Court, contending that the state court decision overrode the will of the people. But in a one-sentence order, the High Court refused, without explanation, to intervene in the case. Nina Totenberg, NPR News, Washington.
7: Democratic Congressman Steve Cohen is ending his reelection bid after Tennessee Republicans approved mid-decade redistricting pushed by President Trump. Mariana Bacallao of member station WPLN reports.
9: The new congressional map splits Cohen's home city of Memphis into three different districts. Tennessee's 9th congressional district, which Cohen has represented for nearly 20 years, now stretches 300 miles from Memphis to the edge of Nashville. Cohen is suing to block the redistricting plan, but a federal judge has allowed the map to go into effect while multiple legal challenges go forward. Cohen says he would rejoin the race if the map were struck down in court. In the meantime, more state lawmakers from both sides of the aisle have joined the race. For NPR News, I'm Mariana Bacallao in Nashville.
7: Ukraine's president and a top United Nations official say Russia deliberately targeted a UN vehicle in southern Ukraine with attack drones. NPR's Joanna Kakissis reports the strike took place in a part of Ukraine where Russians hunt civilians with drones.
10: A vehicle carrying staff from the UN Office for the Coordination of Humanitarian Affairs was hit twice by small first-person view drones. No one was injured. Tom Fletcher, the UN's emergency relief coordinator, told a briefing he was awoken in the middle of the night to news of the drone strike.
11: Where our people were very, very lucky to escape with their lives in what looks like a targeted attack. And we are furious about that, and we will demand accountability and full investigations.
10: The attack took place in Ukraine's southern Kherson region, where Russian troops used drones to hunt civilians on foot and in vehicles. Ukrainians call this practice the human safari. Joanna Kakissis, NPR News, Kyiv.
5: And you're listening to NPR News from Washington. Today marks the end of Jerome Powell's 8-year run as chair of the Federal Reserve. He helped steer the central bank through a tumultuous period that included double-digit unemployment during the pandemic, followed by the highest inflation in 4 decades. Kevin Warsh takes over as Fed chair after getting the Senate confirmation this week. But in an unusual move, Powell will remain on the Fed's governing board. The Trump administration has notified Congress it has $19 billion set aside to close down the U.S. Agency for International Development, money that was allocated for aid for global health and development. As NPR's Gabriela Emanuel reports, a group of Democratic lawmakers have now sent a letter arguing how wasteful and unnecessary it is.
12: In January last year, President Trump's team dismissed